0: is Skydance. The merger concentrates power in an industry already run by just a handful of major players. HBO Max and networks such as CNN now find themselves under the same roof as Paramount Plus and CBS. German authorities have arrested two people, including the country's former spy chief, in connection with suspected espionage. Esme Nicholson reports prosecutors have not yet commented on whether the men were spying for a foreign actor.
1: Germany's federal prosecutor's office says August Hanning will be brought before a federal judge on charges that include treasonous espionage and attempted treason. Hanning, now 80, served as the head of Germany's foreign intelligence agency, known as the BND, between 1998 and 2005. Officers have also arrested a current intelligence officer named only as Manfred D for allegedly aiding and abetting attempted treason and treasonous espionage. The aide is suspected of providing the intelligence agency's former chief with thousands of classified documents in exchange for money. Hanning then allegedly used this information for his private consultancy work. For NPR News, I'm Esme Nicholson in Berlin.
0: A tropical rainstorm has formed in the Gulf of Mexico and could make landfall this weekend as a strong tropical storm somewhere near Mobile Bay. The next name on the list of Atlantic storms is Isaias. This is NPR News from Washington.
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3: I'm Lauren Neufeld, spending my time in the studio this afternoon with Sean Wiegand and Pat Leedy. Thank you so much. And Rachel Martin from NPR's Morning Edition. How cool was that?
4: Wow, yeah.
5: I love it. Thanks for having us here.
4: Yeah, thank you.
3: Yeah. We've got some challenges to, I think the fast planning one, was that one of them that we wanted to talk about?
4: Go ahead, Pat. I keep hearing people, you know, saying their fast planning challenge when they donate. And I just want to read it real quick. This is the fast planning find out challenge. Fast planning wants to find out if you know where you can use a publicly accessible bike repair kit around town. Hint, there are 17 businesses that host one. Or what road do you find most dangerous? Caveat, you have to tell us which mode you're using on the road. They will add $100 to their donation for the first 20 people who helps this challenge. I just want to throw in, I think Phillips Field Road is the most dangerous road for bikers out there.
5: I would definitely have to agree. There's no shoulder on that one.
4: So. I know, and everybody's driving fast, and it's curvy. And
3: how do people tell the phone bank about their fast planning challenge?
4: Right. If this is something that really bugs you, you need to call in and donate right now and tell them what you think.
5: Dial 907-474-5822 or 800-474-5822. And I don't think I'm going to mention the webpage right now because I want these ladies to get some phone calls.
3: I know. I hear the phone ringing, so that's awesome.
5: Let's dial 907-474-5822 and get these ladies working.
4: That's right. Or you can walk in, and then you can actually meet these ladies as well as eat some soba or other good food out there.
3: That is a great idea. Just walk in your pledge. We're downstairs from the Great Hall, and we would love to see you here, and you can have some soba.
4: Chocolate chip cookies.
3: All things considered.
4: Bye.
6: This is All Things Considered from NPR News. I'm Elsa Chang in Culver City, California.
7: And I'm Sasha Pfeiffer in Washington. We have just 4 weeks to go until midterm election day, yet more than a million people have already cast their ballots, and more than $1 billion in political ads are planned across key House and Senate contests.
8: John Husted is fighting big insurance.
9: Jim Desmond supported Trump's tariffs and war.
10: Housing, the power bill, and insurance premiums through the roof.
7: NPR's Stephen Fowler has been following the money and the electoral map, and he joins us now. Hi, Stephen.
11: Hey there.
7: So a month out from Election Day, if you had to describe the landscape of the midterms in a single word, what would that word be?
11: Chaos. It's a midterm election of a second-term president who's deeply unpopular with voters, with a foreign war that's contributed to high domestic high prices, and whose other policy priorities aren't being well received. I mean, history points to the party in power losing seats in the House and Senate. Majorities are narrow enough on paper that Democrats could take control of both chambers, but the Democratic Party isn't popular either. Republicans have an unprecedented cash advantage they're using in key races, and redistricting wars have changed the line for about 1 in 10 potential voters. It's basically like one big game of whack-a-mole, with each day there being even more moles popping up and even more expensive mallets doing the whacking.
2: All right, let's talk about some of those expensive mallets, as you put it. When you think about the races that are the most competitive, what can you tell us about those?
11: We don't have a crystal ball to see inside election results in November, but sitting here at my desk, I'm looking at decisions made by both parties that show what they're trying to cook up in this last month. The first thing I want to flag is a decision made by Republican super PACs to pull millions of dollars from North Carolina's Senate race. Polls have consistently shown Democratic former Governor Roy Cooper ahead, so this signals a decision to sort of triage that race and redirect money to more competitive Senate races that Republicans hope to hold on to keep their majority. And over the weekend, we did indeed see that money invested into another competitive race.
2: Stephen, based on your reporting, I want to get your assessment of which Republican races you think need the extra cash. If we look at the Cook Political Report, it lists 7 toss-up seats, including the ones in Texas and Ohio, which you reported are quite expensive.
11: It's not there.
2: Not Texas, not Ohio. I'm thinking Maine or Alaska.
11: Nope, and it's not Michigan or Iowa either. It's Kansas, a state where President Trump won by 16 points in 2024. It's just a sign of the environment we're in and how worried Republicans are.
2: And that has to please Democrats. So what are they doing as far as signaling with their money and their messaging?
11: Just this week, the Democratic House campaign arm added 6 districts to its red-to-blue target list of flips. It's now up to 46 seats. A lot of it's aspirational and stretches into places that Trump won by double digits, like a House district in Little Rock, Arkansas, for example. At the same time, though, Republicans have invested considerable money in some of these places, too, to boost their candidates and attack Democrats, as polls show this combination, potentially, of a supercharged Democratic turnout, independents backing the Democrats, and a meaningful amount of Republicans staying home.
2: We know not to put too much faith in polls. We know anything could happen between now and November 3rd. What else will you be watching for amid, as you describe, the chaos of this cycle?
11: The polling snapshots in time that we've seen of likely voters suggest a potentially big blue wave in a month. But the big asterisk caveat here is that we don't know yet if likely translates to actual voter. As in-person voting gets underway in more places, early voting, we'll pretty quickly get a sense of where that energy is, especially in states like Texas, North Carolina, and Georgia, where I'm based, where the majority of people cast their ballots before Election Day. It also makes the money moves more important to watch, because there's a lot of races where last-minute spending or campaigning decisions may come too late to change the momentum.
2: That's NPR's Stephen Fowler in Atlanta. Thanks, Stephen.
11: Thank you.
6: This week, Israel marks 3 years since Hamas launched its surprise attack on October 7th, which led to the war in Gaza. As memorials are held across the country, Israelis are reeling from new revelations that Prime Minister Benjamin Netanyahu had been repeatedly warned by regional allies about a looming attack. NPR's Kat Lonsdorf reports from Tel Aviv.
12: Several events are being held throughout the country this week to mark the deadliest day in Israel's history, when Hamas launched a surprise ambush at dawn into southern Israel from Gaza, killing nearly 1,200 people and taking around 250 more hostage. At one such memorial on Monday, broadcast across the country, Netanyahu was speaking when suddenly he was interrupted from the crowd by a father whose son was killed in the attack. "You didn't protect my son on October 7th, he yelled. Shame, disgrace. Such anger toward Netanyahu has existed for years. But recent revelations about multiple regional warnings that Netanyahu failed to heed before the 2023 attacks are now dominating public conversations in Israel, becoming a focus not only this week as the country grieves, but also as Israelis prepare to head to the polls for national elections later this month, elections that will determine whether or not Netanyahu remains prime minister. Netanyahu has denied he was warned, calling both the international and local reports fake news, and filing a defamation lawsuit last week against the Israeli news outlets that published them.
13: It violates the basic narrative that Netanyahu tries to tell Israelis.
12: Gail Talshir is a political scientist at the Hebrew University of Jerusalem. She says up until now, Netanyahu has blamed the Israeli security services for failing to stop the October 7th attacks. But now these regional warnings from the United Arab Emirates and Egypt point the finger directly back at Netanyahu.
13: So this is why it becomes a problem. This is why Netanyahu says that these are fake news.
12: NPR has spoken to four people in the Middle East with direct knowledge of such warnings, which the Israeli newspaper Haaretz, the New York Times, and the Atlantic first reported, confirming much of the reporting that Netanyahu is trying to deny. The ripple effects of those reports are playing out as Israelis are preparing to head to the polls in less than 3 weeks. Nimrod Novik is a fellow at the Israel Policy Forum and a former top advisor to the late Israeli Prime Minister Shimon Peres.
14: I'm certain that the issue of the early warnings on October 7th is going to continue to play with heightened emotions as we approach Election Day.
12: Novik says he has no doubt about at least one of the warnings. He says he was told before October 7th by a person with firsthand knowledge that Egypt sent multiple warnings about an imminent attack from Gaza to several senior Israeli officials and on to Netanyahu. NPR also confirmed that warning from Egypt with a senior Egyptian official who spoke on the condition of anonymity as they were not authorized to speak publicly.
14: This is going to be an indictment for history, not just for the elections.
12: Netanyahu also received a 40-minute phone call from the leader of the UAE, Sheikh Mohammed bin Zayed, warning him of an imminent attack from Gaza, a person close to the matter told NPR, also on the condition of anonymity, as they're not authorized to speak publicly. The UAE has not denied such a call. Netanyahu has. Netanyahu's opponents have jumped on these early warnings, saying they are yet another example of his inability to properly protect Israeli citizens. But it's hard to say whether the issue will have a significant impact on how Israelis vote, says president of the Israel Democracy Institute, Yohanan Plesner.
15: There's much discussion, but I'm not sure that it will change any trajectory.
12: Most voters are already deeply entrenched in their political echo chambers, he says. But with how much emotion there is around the warnings,
15: they might affect people's motivation to vote,
12: which could get more undecided Israelis to the polls, which in a tight race could potentially push Netanyahu out of political power. Kat Lonsdorf, NPR News, Tel Aviv.
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3: Make your voice heard. Sean Wiegand and Pat Levy are making their voices heard. And I know that we've got some great ways of money on the table to pick up that money and give it to KUAC. There's some really good ones.
5: Yeah, one is the Poll Procrastinators Challenge, and that is today because it is voting day here in Fairbanks. And that is Fairbanks Central Labor Council wants to remind folks about today's municipal elections and that polls are open till 8 p.m. Call in and tell us, did you vote already or are you a poll procrastinator? But we'll get there before 8 p.m. They're looking for 20 responders to the Fairbanks Central Labor Council's Poll Procrastinators Challenge, and they're going to give up to $1,000 for 20 people calling. If we can get 20 people to call in and mention this challenge. So,
3: what's the number?
5: 907-474-5822, or come on in and talk to Christy, Abby, or Liv
4: right.
5: from Calypso Farm.
4: Even if you're out of town, you can dial 800-474-5822. And this goes hand in hand with the Poll Procrastinators Challenges, the Democracy Challenge. It just started today. But this also says honest reporting, investigative journalism. Boy, I think that really spells out KUAC. That's what keeps our democracy strong, and you make it possible. The Democracy Challenge is back, and we are calling it Democracy 2.0. A local anonymous donor has pledged $20,000, but only if we meet it together. Your gift keeps trusted news and vital conversations free and accessible to everyone. And when you mention democracy as your reason for giving, it's matched dollar for dollar. 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Give now.
3: And the polls are open until 8 p.m. And Pat, I know that you went and set up the, you already voted also, but last night you were at our precinct because you're an election worker setting up the voting booths.
4: That's right.
3: And this morning I was setting up the voting tabulation machine because I'm also an election worker. And
5: nice.
3: So
5: good job to you too.
3: It's really cool to be part of this democracy.
5: Yeah, absolutely.
3: And
5: yeah.
3: folks out there can be a part of this democracy.
4: Right. You were at the polls at 6:30 this morning. Oh my God.
3: Got to open them by 7.
4: yeah, true. Anyway, there's all sorts of people to thank. We have the Fisher
5: cowbell.
4: Family. Yeah, the cowbell is for the Fisher family. They're renewing and they're also sustaining donors. They met the FAST challenge and they say that Roland Road on bike or pedestrian without any shoulders is dangerous. I agree with that too. I used to live off of West Chino Hills Drive up there. Live performance challenge, Alaska Live, Scooter Brown Band, and Rachel DeTemple. We saw Scooter Brown and Rachel at Chicken Stock. Democracy Challenge. We care and swear to protect our democracy. Well, thank you, the whole Fisher family.
5: Yeah, and again, thank you to all the sustaining donors out there, which again are super important to KUAC. And you can become a sustaining donor by calling 907-474-5822 and to talk with Christy, Abby, and Liv. And I'm going to rattle off a few more sustaining donors. Nellie Bronze and Steve Garish, Mary Matthews, Patty Pearsall, David and Patty Rich, Sue Royston, Glenn and Laura Weaver, thank you for being sustaining donors. And for you just listening out there, dial 907-474-5822.
3: You'll be able to talk to those Calypso farmers out there.
4: That's right. Yeah, and also as a sustaining donor, you can get that T-shirt, too, that great KUAC T-shirt. And we'd also like to thank the food donors out there, like Empanada House and Pike's Landing. Oh, man, I love those chocolate chip cookies that they've got out there. The Pump House, they've got such great food, and I like the ambience of the place. It's really great. And Lulu's, Lemongrass, and it goes on and on.
5: Yes.
3: And we've got Soba Moldovan.
5: I was just
3: going to
5: mention soba. And I haven't tried any of this savory stuff. I'm kind of a sweet tooth. So I did the Sipping Streams Tea Company, but I mean, it didn't come sugary, but I added a lot of sugar. The cupcakes by Christina were really good. You mentioned the cookies by Pike's Landing. That's all I've had. So
3: people can walk in their pledge.
5: Yeah. And there's plenty still there to try out.
3: Or if you're a sustaining donor, you are already giving. And so let us sustain you because you sustain us. And come on down and have snacks and dinner with us.
4: Yes. And also I'd like to mention, too, this is a kind of an interesting challenge here, I thought. It's the Bart Mays Stock Challenge, where he says KFG board member Bart Mays is encouraging listeners who play the stock market to make a gift of stock to KUAC. One gift of stock each day, and he will add $1,000 to his gift.
3: 907-474-5822 or on the web at KUAC.org. In Fairbanks currently, it is 37 degrees, overcast skies at 420.
7: This is All Things Considered from NPR News. I'm Sasha Pfeiffer.
6: And I'm Elsa Chang. Cubans are being deported from the U.S. in record numbers under President Trump. That is despite special protections that have been in place for them since the Cold War. And there are growing signs that Cubans still in the country are getting frustrated about it. NPR's Sergio Martinez Beltran reports from Miami.
17: It's midday on a recent Thursday, and Miami's Domino Park in Little Havana is bumping with the sounds of tiles clacking. Many of the players here are retirees who, like Roberto, came from Cuba in the 1980s as refugees fleeing the Cuban communist government. We Cubans used to have a lot of privileges, Roberto says, adding the U.S. government has now taken many of those away. And with an increase of ICE agents in Miami, he says it's more dangerous for Cuban immigrants. And that's why he asked us to only use his first name. Up until recently, Cubans had been mostly shielded from shifting immigration policies under different presidents. A big reason for that is the Cuban Adjustment Act of 1966, which gives a pathway to citizenship for Cubans fleeing communism. That law is still on the books, but many Cubans who arrived under the Biden administration received a different immigration document from the one Cubans have traditionally used to adjust their status. The Trump administration says that difference now disqualifies them from protection under the Cuban Adjustment Act. Here's Roberto again.
18: A mí lo que me da pena que hay gente que están trabajando aquí y que lo han hecho bien aquí y que lo deporten.
17: It really saddens me to see hardworking people doing things the right way and still being deported, he says. But his domino buddy, Joaquin Mesa, sporting a GOP baseball cap, supports Trump's immigration crackdown and says some Cubans have become collateral damage in a necessary enforcement. Some immigrants have come to the U.S. to scam and commit crimes, he says. So he adds everyone, including new Cuban arrivals, are paying for it.
19: Chao, gracias.
17: Yusleidis Alvarez is standing outside the chaotic Miami immigration court where the line stretches a few city blocks. Judges here are conducting mass hearings, part of Trump's strategy to expedite deportations. Alvarez says seeing so many immigrants in line, including her older brother, makes her sad. She's now a permanent resident, but her brother came during the Biden administration, and now he's waiting for his first court hearing. He always wanted to come to the U.S., she says. Alvarez worries her brother could soon be deported to Cuba, or even worse, a third country like Mexico, where the Trump administration has reportedly sent at least 6,000 Cubans. Many Cuban Americans in Miami were taken aback by this.
20: I think there was a sense that, like, he's not talking about us.
17: That's Michael Bustamante. He teaches Cuban American history at the University of Miami. The city has always been the epicenter of Cuban American life. And for many people who came to the U.S. in the 1960s and later, that life started here at the Freedom Tower. The 1920s Spanish Revival-styled landmark is now surrounded by shiny high-rises. Standing outside, Bustamante says this building represents what Republican politics used to be.
20: Some affectionately call it Miami's Ellis Island. You know, a symbol of immigrant welcome, at least for the Cuban community.
17: Now a museum, for many years it was the headquarters of the Cuban Refugee Emergency Center, a program created by the Eisenhower administration, which helped some half a million Cubans.
20: That is almost the same number of Cubans today who are in limbo in terms of their immigration status are at risk of being removed and deported, and increasing numbers, in fact, are being deported.
17: Deported by President Trump, whose presidential library is planned to be built next door to the Freedom Tower. But now, in the city where Latinas for Trump was started, there are signs of shifting loyalties. The group's co-founder, Republican State Senator Ileana Garcia, has denounced Trump's deportation policies, and Congresswoman Maria Elvira Salazar, a staunch Trump supporter, recently released an ad ahead of the midterm elections in which she breaks with President Trump on this issue.
21: The same Hispanics who helped you get to the White House in 2024 feel betrayed today. You can be free.
17: Her race has tightened, and she's not the only Republican to feel the pressure from voters on immigration as the midterms approach. Still, the Trump administration says it won't slow down its deportation efforts. Sergio Martinez Beltran, NPR News, Miami.
7: The Pentagon says President Trump has approved the execution by firing squad of Nidal Hassan. He is the former U.S. Army psychiatrist who killed 13 people and wounded 32 in a shooting rampage at Fort Hood, Texas in 2009. As NPR's Rachel Treisman reports, if carried out, this would be the first execution by the U.S. military in more than 60 years.
22: Pentagon spokesperson Sean Parnell said Monday that death by firing squad was recommended by Defense Secretary Pete Hegseth. Hegseth said last year he was, quote, 100% committed to ensuring the death penalty is carried out for Hassan, who has been on military death row since his conviction in 2013.
23: The fact that the president has approved Mr. Hassan's death sentence is another step closer to his execution.
22: Robin Maher leads the nonprofit Death Penalty Information Center.
23: But that does not mean that his execution will be imminent.
22: Army regulations say an execution must be scheduled within 60 to 150 days after the president's approval. But, Marr says, Hassan could file a habeas corpus appeal in federal court. That could delay any proceedings by years, says Eugene Fidel, who teaches military justice at Yale Law School.
0: We basically have gone out of the business until now of executing people through the military justice system.
22: The last time the U.S. military carried out an execution was in 1961. That was by hanging. The last military execution by firing squad was in 1945, when an American soldier was shot in Europe for desertion during World War II.
0: In the past, presidents have tended to pass them along to their successor to make these kinds of decisions.
22: Fidel says this exception speaks to two things: the severity of Hassan's crimes and Trump's broader embrace of the death penalty. It's not clear why the Trump administration specifically chose the firing squad method. The White House and Pentagon did not respond to NPR's questions. But some experts, like criminologist and Fordham University law professor Deborah Deno, think it may be related to Tennessee's botched lethal injection of Krista Pike last week.
1: I don't think there's an accident that all of a sudden we have a firing squad execution case just within days of a botched lethal injection.
22: The Justice Department and a growing number of states have recently taken steps to authorize execution by firing squad in light of issues with lethal injection. But firing squads have been accused of botching executions too, most recently last year in South Carolina. Rachel Treisman, NPR News.
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5: I absolutely love Aisha Roscoe and listening to her on Weekend Edition Sunday. She's one of my favorite NPR personalities. Also, when she does the Sunday Puzzler with Will Shortz. I love it. I mean, I never get the puzzles, but I listen to them I wait for the answers.
4: I know, that's the way it is with me too, is I'm always watching Lori do the puzzle. But I think it's so cool that we have all these people that are from all these shows like Mary Louise Kelly and Aisha Roscoe, all these people that are doing specific KUAC call out. So I think that's just cool.
5: Yeah, your ears just kind of perk up when you hear KUAC and from their voices or Fairbanks or Alaska, just even Alaska. 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
4: Yeah,
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4: Yeah, 907-474-5822. 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
3: After you?
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5: Yeah, we used to do the KUAC Kids Club. 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I have no idea, to be honest, but my kids are a little bit older. But when they were younger, on their birthday months in May and then in August, they would just love hearing their names. 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
3: Awesome.
5: And speaking of donations, I've got somebody here who called in, Judy Stauffer, who is a renewing donor. She likes she's doing the Democracy Challenge, and she says she's on the way to vote right now. Judy, I hope you weren't driving when you wrote this, but fast planning Gold Hill. Oh, there we go.
3: Oh. Wow, nice.
4: Yeah. So that gong is from Anonymous, the intriguing Anonymous, who is always calling in all the time. They're a renewing and sustaining donor. They voted early. Democracy and their show was Moriarty through the Fairbanks Drama Association.
3: Nice. That yeah, live performance one. Good.
5: Yeah. I want to meet Anonymous one of these days. if they walk in, that'd be cool. Just, you know.
3: Did the donor comment card have any more challenges that they were doing?
5: Oh, yeah.
3: On there?
5: Judy Stauffer said her fast planning road that she thinks is the worst is Gold Hill Road. No shoulders. And the KUEC is the glue that holds Fairbanks together, which I totally agree. And Judy Stauffer loves

0: which is a year of power. A perfect square, perfect cube, and perfect sixth power. Sarah Garland wants 20 donors to call in when making their donation and let us know if you're a perfect power age, and she will add $25 each time to her gift. Wow, that's awesome, Sarah. That's really cool.
1: I'm going to run through some of these, gifts you would get.
2: Or sure.
1: Is that what we're calling? The KUA sticker 3-pack, which is at a $25 level. There's the KUAC is Punk Listen mug, which is a donation level of $100, and I really like that mug. I might have to donate at least $100
2: today. Did you know you can take that home with you today because we have them here? Anybody can walk in their pledge and take their gift home today.
1: And if you can't walk in, you can dial 907-474-5822. And I think we send it to them.
2: We do. Nope. Or you can come and get it any time between now and October 11th, the end of our pledge drive.
0: Immediate gratification.
2: Yeah, isn't that nice?
0: Yeah, that's
1: There's
0: really cool.
1: also a KUAC is Punk crew neck sweater with a front pocket, which is pretty neat. And that's for a daily donation. So it's the $365 donation. So $1 a day.
2: Oh my gosh, yep. I've got some power numbers of sunrise and sunset. Sunrise this morning was at 8:16. Sunset tonight is at 6:59, just an hour before the polls do close. Just a reminder there. And the record high for this date was 64 degrees, happened back in 1969. In 1919, the record low was 2 above.
0: Wow.
2: Whoa.
1: You know what would help with the 2 above temperature?
2: That crew
1: neck. KUAC is Punk crew neck sweater.
2: So
1: that's yours for a daily dollar donation, $365.
0: Right. You know, people don't talk about this very much, but you can mail in a check if you want, or a money order.
2: How would I get one of those? This is KUAC, and coming up is more All Things Considered. It is overcast and 37 degrees. Tonight we're expecting lows around 30, so be careful on those steps tomorrow.
3: This is All Things Considered from NPR News. I'm Elsa Chang in Culver City, California.
4: And I'm Sasha Pfeiffer in Washington. The price of diesel is near a record high. So President Trump has released an executive order aimed at lowering that cost by making one kind of fuel more accessible. It's often called red-dyed diesel. And NPR's energy reporter Willa Rubin is on the line to explain to us what that is. Hi, Willa.
5: Hello. How are you? Thank you.
4: I'm good. So what is red-dyed diesel?
5: This is a great question. I put this to Will O'Neill, principal analyst at S&P Global Energy. He is a follower of all things diesel.
6: Red dye diesel is diesel with red dye in it. That's it.
5: And the reason this diesel is dyed red is because it's taxed differently, because it's used differently.
4: And how is it used differently?
5: Well, it's used for agricultural equipment and other things that go off-road. It's not for vehicles that go on the highway. And it's usually exempt from federal taxes. On the other hand, regular diesel has a federal tax of about 24 cents a gallon. Now, normally, you can get in trouble with the IRS for driving with dyed diesel on highways. The red makes it easier to catch someone who filled up their tank with the wrong stuff. Here's Will O'Neill again.
6: Because it's effectively a form of tax evasion.
5: Now, the latest executive order says dyed diesel will be allowed on highways through the end of the year. No IRS fines.
4: So I assume if it is exempt from federal taxes, that is the way it's supposed to save people money. It's cheaper.
5: Cheaper, yes. It could help farmers, truckers, other workers who use diesel to do their jobs. The executive order said this move would put money directly into their pockets, quote, to support their vital service to our nation.
4: And explain more what that would look like, how farmers and truckers would be using this in a different way.
5: So imagine that I'm a farmer and I normally use red dyed diesel in my tractor on my field. Well, now I can also use it to fill up my van, get on a highway, and take my vegetables to market. Now, states also tax fuel, and a handful have also recently said that drivers can use red-dyed diesel on their highways. So, best case scenario, without those state taxes and federal penalties, you get a total savings of about 60 cents a gallon. But for context, a gallon of regular diesel is now about $2.60 higher than it was a year ago. And that is largely because of the wars in Iran and Ukraine. They've really affected the global fuel supply.
4: And by bringing red dye diesel on the market is the idea that this will overall bring more diesel out to the public.
5: Yeah, technically, this will increase the total amount of diesel that people could use.

0: But Jaime Brito, the executive director of oil markets at Dow Jones Energy, he points out that this doesn't mean most people can easily access it.
1: When was the last time that you went to a pumping station and you saw that one of the stations gave you the possibility to feed red diesel into your truck?
0: Yeah, you can't buy this at most gas stations. You have to go to a special wholesaler, like where farmers go, or maybe some gas stations in rural areas have it. In an email to NPR responding to these critiques, White House spokesperson Taylor Rogers wrote that the president wants to see prices fall and is taking, quote, historic measures to alleviate oil supply disruptions.
2: Besides this attempt at bringing fuel prices down, diesel prices, is there anything else the Trump administration could do to lower the price of diesel?
0: I mean, analysts tell me there's no silver bullet here. You may have heard the phrase diesel export ban floating around. The idea here was that surely if the U.S. stops sending the diesel that we refine here to other countries, then we would have more and then our prices for diesel would go down. But bottom line, refiners push back on this. It would be bad business for them. President Trump said late Friday he was not seriously considering the ban. Experts told me, you know, the only real fix here is addressing the big picture problems, the wars in Ukraine and Iran. And until there is more oil flowing freely around the world again, it's hard to see the price of diesel getting much lower.
2: That's NPR's Willa Rubin. Thank you.
0: Thank you.
3: Meanwhile, today, the Walt Disney Company accused the Trump administration of violating its free speech rights. That was in a federal court hearing today. And at stake are the broadcast licenses that Disney holds for the local ABC stations that it owns across the country. Now, Disney sued after the Federal Communications Commission launched an early review of all of those licenses at once. NPR's David Folkenflik was at the hearing and joins us now with more. Hi, David.
4: Hey, Elsa.
3: Okay, so explain, what is at the heart of Disney's argument here?
4: So Disney's legal team argued today that the company and its network are being punished for content that President Trump doesn't like. President Trump goes and attacks ABC, and then the Federal Communications Commission chairman, Brendan Carr, goes after them too. In this case, he's actually taken the act, or at least the media bureau of the FCC has, to review all of these licenses early, that is, in some cases, years ahead of time, and all at once. It's an essentially unprecedented act. And Disney's saying, look, if we lose those licenses, yes, that'll hurt us in the bottom line. That'll really be a blow. But just the very fact of the review itself is harming. So ABC is saying it's already altering some editorial decisions because of fear of retribution. Now, I want to give you one example. Back in July, President Trump gave an address from the White House, and he was steamed that ABC and NBC had made clear they weren't going to be carrying it. In that speech, he was repeating these disproven claims about fraud in the 2020 presidential election, and he accused ABC of fraud, too, for failing to carry that speech. Here's what he had to say back then.
5: Fraud like this should mean a revocation of their licenses. They use our public multi-billion dollar in value airways for absolutely no money. They pay nothing.
4: Now, here's the thing. ABC did carry the speech live, but on its streaming service, ABC News Live, which is where we got that clip from, its chief attorney said, look, this wasn't because the network thought it was newsworthy. This is what the network thought it had to do in fear of retribution, knowing that this process is hanging out there about what's going to happen to its licenses. She compared it to a guillotine hanging over somebody's neck, not knowing if it's going to come down.
3: Well, as this was going down, how did the government respond?
4: Well, here's the dog that didn't bark in the night, right? So the lead assistant U.S. attorney arguing the case from the Justice Department on behalf of the Federal Communications Commission didn't really address Disney's claims of the First Amendment. He primarily said this had to be decided on whether the court could look at it. He said this really needs to go through a longer bureaucratic process. The court doesn't have what's called jurisdiction here. Elsa, your former lawyer, you know, it's like, can she review it, right? The judge. And he also said that this was being instigated, this early, seemingly unprecedented review, because the agency was frustrated that Disney was providing insufficient response to its already ongoing investigation of Disney's DEI policies, that is diversity, equity, and inclusion, and that it was a tool in their toolbox to be able to get more information about that.
3: Well, did the judge today give any indication of where this is headed, you think?
4: Well, so go back to that question of the tool in the toolbox argument. She seemed very frustrated on the inability of the Justice Department legal team arguing the case in court today to answer a key question, which is, of all the things that you have available to you, why was this necessary? This is a potentially very draconian act to strip these licenses. Why did you need to do that? Ultimately, the government has been given more time to say what the other choices were, but they conceded even in court as they look for answers, say, look, we probably could have issued subpoenas or done fines or other things. So she seems skeptical of that. Disney is asking for the judge either to temporarily prevent the agency from moving forward or a preliminary injunction, which we basically say, we don't even have to go to a trial. We know this was unconstitutional. Yeah. The two questions on my mind are this. First is, will the judge accept Disney's argument about jurisdiction that she has the right to weigh in here because of the First Amendment stakes of what's being addressed here? And then even if she does, what actions she's willing to take?
3: We shall wait and see. That is NPR's David Folkenflik. Thank you, David.
4: You bet.
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7: Oh man, Ira Flatto, you know, with Science Friday, you know, we are so lucky to have shows like that and Fairbanks. You know, all of these things, like, it's like he was saying, you know, we're on the forefront of climate change up here. And, you know, this summer we went out to Tulik Research Station and, you know, really saw, you know, their visually how close we are to, you know, the research on climate change. And that's really neat to be able to hear things on Science Friday and stuff.
8: Is there a number to call if folks agree with you?
7: No. Yeah, there is. It's 907-474-5822 is the number to dial. You can also go online or even walk your pledge in. Nice. And you can bring in rolls of money, actual money.
8: What? You know,
9: cashier?
7: Yeah,
8: I think so.
7: Okay.
8: Yeah,
7: you can bring cash in, or you can make installments.
9: I'd like to see that.
7: Yeah,
9: somebody do that, please.
8: That's the first time I've heard that during my shift.
7: Bring all those pennies in. You know, put these people to work.
8: No, not pennies.
9: No, not pennies.
8: Not pennies.
7: Okay. Yeah, good point.
8: KUAC is supported by listeners like you and viewers like you, and by the Fairbanks Daily News Miner, the voice of Interior Alaska in print, online, and mobile, and by the folks that have been making their gifts.
9: Yeah. Do we have any folks? We don't right now, or do we? We don't, because people aren't calling out there.
8: I think they're just driving home, so they're listening,
9: okay.
8: And they, you know, they need to ramp up.
9: And when you get home, you need to call 907-474-5822.
8: Or they're driving to go vote.
7: Yes.
9: Oh, we could do that.
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7: Good point. You know, and that's something that's not mentioned very often either, is that you can download that KUAC app. I surely have that on my phone because my favorite show is The Daily. And so pretty much every day I am streaming The Daily because I can listen to it anytime I want. I don't have to sit there at 1 o'clock. You know, when it starts, if you're listening to it on air, and listen to that half hour segment. It's actually a little bit longer if you stream it.
8: You'd miss the Fairbanks Daily Newsmeyer Sportscast or Beyond the Weather if you missed it on KUAC, though. So some local stuff is on KUAC.
9: Don't want to miss some of any of the local stuff.
7: Yeah, true. Yeah.
9: You know what else? You might have to remind me, Lori, what's the dollar amount to get the passport?
8: It's $60.
9: That's
8: just $60.
9: Right. And you get that for the year, and you can go back and watch all these shows.
8: You can get a poster, and you automatically get the passport, PBS, the KUAC PBS passport.
9: Yeah, I don't know. I mean, I hope everybody knows about that, but if you've donated $60 or more, then you have access to this app. Is it just the passport or passport?
8: KUAC passport.
9: KUAC passport, where you can go back and watch past shows that are on PBS, and it's pretty cool.
7: Yeah, that's for sure. I mean, there's nothing like having another streaming service, you know, where you can really access really great shows that PBS put up.
8: We've watched Washington Week with the Atlantic at home, sweetie. Yeah, it's been great.
9: Yeah, and you can get this on these smart televisions now. 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
7: Right.
9: So dial in 907-474-5822.
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3: 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I'm Elsa Chang.
10: And I'm Sasha Pfeiffer. When the U.S. withdrew from Afghanistan in 2021, Western capitals hoped isolation would force the Taliban to moderate. But 5 years after that American withdrawal, the Taliban remains firmly in power. And they aren't backing down on their hardline policies on issues like girls' education. So at what point does diplomatic isolation become diplomatic denial? And is it time for the world to recognize the Taliban? NPR's Dee Parvaz was recently in Afghanistan, and she is with me now in the studio. Hi, Dee.
11: Hey, Sasha.
10: So the Taliban reinstated the Islamic Emirate and is in full control of the country. What is the current relationship between the Taliban and the United States?
11: Well, the U.S. set conditions 5 years ago tied to things like security and women's rights before resuming some diplomatic relations, but so far, no dice. In August, Aisha Wahab, an Afghan-American congresswoman in California, said that the U.S. should pursue diplomacy with Afghanistan, even with the Taliban in charge. And she laid this out as a path to influencing the Taliban to change some of their restrictive policies. The State Department didn't respond to my questions on U.S.-Taliban relations, but I spoke to Ronald Newman, U.S. ambassador to Afghanistan during the George W. Bush administration. And he says, despite the counterargument, the U.S. needs to talk to the Taliban about things like counterterrorism.
12: So in the end, you do a diplomatic tap dance. You say, I'm not recognizing you, but I talk to you.
10: Are there any countries that formally recognize the Taliban?
11: Just Russia. But there are over a dozen diplomatic missions open in Afghanistan, including China, India, and Saudi Arabia. Also, some European countries deporting Afghans have had to enter into some dialogue with the Taliban.
10: And within Afghanistan, how is that viewed?
11: Well, the Taliban publicizes every bit of progress. Meetings with foreign dignitaries are detailed annually in what they call their activities and achievements booklets, and those are available to the media. But how it's going depends on who you ask. Hidayatullah Zahib is an author, researcher, and he focuses on geopolitical and sociological issues. And he says the main obstacle for the Taliban in terms of diplomacy is their entire ideology. But he adds, it's unlikely that they will abandon that ideology. Some, like Abdullah Bahir, believe that the Taliban could progress in their diplomatic efforts despite the challenges within the country. Bahir lectures on civil society and democracy at the American University in Afghanistan, and he says the issue, in part, is that the Taliban can't get traction with the Trump administration.
13: Yet, I think diplomatically, the Taliban have been doing well. Their main Achilles heel and their main point of failure has been their internal policies, especially their social policies.
11: And those policies are slow to change, he says, due to the Taliban's centralized power structure. But he says he's confident that change will come. Now, NPR reached out to the Afghan Ministry of Foreign Affairs, but we didn't hear back.
2: There are 40 million people in Afghanistan. How do the Taliban's relations with the outside world affect all those people?
11: Profoundly, Sasha. UN figures put 90% of Afghans at near or below the poverty line. International aid was a lifeline for their economy. So the bottom has dropped out for millions of Afghans, and they're experiencing shortages in food, medicine, housing, even electricity. Hidayatullah Zahib told me that it's not just a matter of resuming aid. Progress made in the 20 years that the U.S. was present in Afghanistan is unsustainable, he said, because it was rushed, and the infrastructure wasn't built to make it last. And without that and a steady cash flow, he says that in the short run, he doesn't see the Taliban being able to meet people's needs.
2: That is NPR's Dee Parvaz. Thank you for that.
11: Thanks.
14: Huntington Beach here in Southern California is often full of people sunbathing, surfing, playing in the waves. But recently, the beach saw some unusual visitors. Sea turtles, specifically Olive Ridley sea turtles. Fans of Disney's Finding Nemo might be able to guess why.
15: Leave them on the beach to hatch, and then coo-coo-ca-choo, they find their way back to the big old blue.
14: This is the first natural sea turtle nesting on the west coast of the U.S., at least that we know about, because Olive Ridley turtles are normally found in tropical regions, places like Mexico, Nicaragua, Costa Rica. And we wanted to know what led these turtles to California shores. So marine ecologist Jeff Siminoff joins us now. He leads the Marine Turtle Ecology and Assessment Program at NOAA's Southwest Fisheries Science Center. Welcome.
16: Thanks so much, Elsa.
14: So what was it like to get the call at first that there were not one but two natural sea turtle nests in California?
16: Well, I have to say, I've been studying sea turtles in California for about 25 years. And when I got that call on the 16th of September, I about fell out of my chair, to be honest.
14: That's so cool. So what did you decide to do with these particular nests?
16: The original plan was to keep these nests in their original spot where they were deposited. But in the last couple of weeks, there was that Hurricane Polo that came in. And our counterparts at the U.S. Fish and Wildlife Service made a decision to move those eggs to save them because it was in a spot where surely they would have been inundated or flooded. And they're transported to a spot where they're now being incubated offsite.
14: Right, at the Aquarium of the Pacific in Long Beach,
16: right? That's correct, exactly.
14: What does caring for these eggs look like? Because in the wild, these eggs are buried and they're mostly left to their own devices. Am I correct?
16: That's correct. There's no parental care with sea turtles.
14: Dang.
16: Once a mom comes up to the beach and lays her eggs, she leaves. She doesn't come back to feed them or care for them at all. And much like...
14: You're on your own, kid.
16: Yeah, exactly. You're on your own. Much like in a natural conditions at the Aquarium of the Pacific, those eggs are now in what we call incubation boxes and just being left alone in a climate-controlled setting until they develop and hatch.
14: So what do you think led to these particular Olive Ridley turtles to venture up the coast of California?
16: Well, as you rightly say, also, they are a tropical species. They typically don't nest in California. We're sort of a temperate climate up here. Mm-hmm. But we're also experiencing sustained warm water temperatures for some time now. And what that has probably done is created sort of a warm water bridge.
14: Whoa.
16: That sort of creates this opening for turtles that might be in the high seas or in tropical areas to come into these temperate habitats to nest.
14: So they're not, like, lost.
16: In fact, they may be lost. We're not quite sure.
14: Huh.
16: Typically, sea turtles go back to nest from the very same beaches from which they hatched some 18 to 20 years prior. And so in this case, probably these females had not nested in California before. But it's a species that is incredibly flexible. And with these warm water conditions, it's very possible that they just took advantage of these warm conditions and came to the coast of California to deposit their eggs.
14: Do you think because these particular turtles, their eggs were laid in Huntington Beach, does that mean that if any of these babies that end up hatching survive into adulthood, could they come back to nest at Huntington Beach in the future? What do you think?
16: Everything we know about sea turtles would say yes. They have what's called natal imprinting, which means that once they become adults, they're going to go back to the same beach where they hatched from. And in this case, their home is Southern California.
14: I love that. A new tradition perhaps has started then.
16: We'll see.
14: We'll see. Jeff Seminoff, he's a marine ecologist and leader of the Marine Turtle Ecology and Assessment Program at NOAA's Southwest Fisheries Science Center. Thank you so much for joining us today.
16: Elsa, it's been a great pleasure. Thanks so much.
7: The sound of the gong. Yeah. That is so nice. The gong, of course, you know, for all of you listeners out there that can't appreciate that, is for the Art Buswell Society members, those people that donate $1,000 or more. And this shout out goes out to Megan and Sean Wiegand.
8: I think it's Wiegand.
7: Wiegand?
8: You're sitting right next to him.
7: Oh, my God. I'm so sorry. Yeah. and they went for the poll procrastinator challenge, the democracy challenge, and for the fast challenge, they said Phillips Field Road. We are in unison on that one.
9: Yeah.
7: Phillips
9: Field Road. Don't want to ride our bike on there.
7: No.
9: Another thank you.
7: Yeah, one more. This is from Christy Schell and George Giannakopoulos. They're renewing, and it's also for Django and Sula also. And they responded to the Democracy Challenge to great people.
9: Excellent. Well, I would like to thank Abby, who is working our phone booth today with the other two ladies from Calypso Farm, which would be Christy and Liv. I'm expecting to get their donations in here anytime soon.
8: Nice.
9: But she took advantage of the poll procrastinator, and she's going to go vote right after she's done volunteering at the phone bank. So, and she's a new donor. So
7: wow.
9: That's pretty cool. So what does that mean? That means she gets the Raptor call. Good
8: awesome.
9: Job, Abby. We love it.
7: You know, it is so cool, too, where we've met almost all of our challenges, you know, for new donors, renewing donors, and sustaining donors.
8: Do we have an exciting announcement about the fast planning challenge?
9: Yeah, the fast planning finds out challenge has been fulfilled. So that was
7: nice.
9: 20 donors, which inspired $4,450 in donations to KUAC. Nice. So thanks for the fast planning people that set that challenge up and for the 20 donors that participated in that.
8: And that is so awesome that we met our goal. And how many new people? Ah, you got at least one. That's really good.
7: Yeah.
8: That's awesome.
7: It's always great to get new people in, that's for sure.
9: It's hard to find those new people, but they're out there.
7: Yeah.
9: Just come on in, new people.
8: I really want to thank you both for coming in. Sean Wiegand, thank you so much. Great to see you again
9: this
8: year. Good to see
9: you too, Laurie.
8: And Pat Levy, my spouse, is here taking part in the fall fundraiser. Thank you so much, sweetie.
7: I love coming in here.
9: Nice to meet you, Pat.
7: Good meeting you too, Sean.
8: It is not too late to take part in the fall fundraiser. It's 907-474-5822 or KUAC.org. 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
17: Live from NPR News in Washington, I'm Ryland Barton. President Trump has pledged to use money from his MAGA Inc. super PAC for an ad campaign that has so far been funded by taxpayers, but he hasn't committed to reimbursing the nearly $12 million he's already spent. Trump said today, quote, "We'll decide whether to repay the funds." There are 4 weeks to go until Election Day. More than a million people have already cast their ballots, and more than $1 billion in political ads are planned across key House and Senate contests. NPR's Stephen Fowler has more.
18: It's a midterm election of a second-term president who's deeply unpopular with voters, with a foreign war that's contributed to high domestic high prices, and whose other policy priorities aren't being well received. I mean, history points to the party in power losing seats in the House and Senate. Majorities are narrow enough on paper that Democrats could take control of both chambers, but the Democratic Party isn't popular either. Republicans have an unprecedented cash advantage they're using in key races, and redistricting wars have changed the line for about 1 in 10 potential voters.
17: NPR's Stephen Fowler reporting. The man who killed 13 people in a mass shooting at Fort Hood, Texas in 2009 will be executed by firing squad. NPR's Quill Lawrence reports it's the first military execution in decades.
19: Nidal Malik Hassan was an Army major stationed at Fort Hood when he opened fire on his fellow soldiers with a semi-automatic handgun. 32 were wounded and 13 died, including a pregnant soldier. The Pentagon announced that for the first time since World War II, a firing squad will be used to carry out Hassan's death sentence. A military execution requires the president's approval. Hassan was born in Virginia and became an army psychiatrist. He testified at his trial that he carried out the attack because of what he called the illegal and immoral wars in Iraq and Afghanistan. Quill Lawrence, NPR News.
17: A former CIA official has pleaded guilty to wire fraud. NPR's Ryan Lucas reports the man was arrested earlier this year at his home where agents recovered more than $40 million worth of gold.
20: The defendant, David Rush, was a senior official in the CIA. He was arrested in May, and FBI agents found nearly 300 gold bars, more than $2 million in cash, as well as luxury watches at his Virginia home. He was initially charged with theft of public money. Now, according to his plea agreement, Rush acknowledges he fabricated highly classified government programs and activities in order to siphon off government funds, including the gold bars, to enrich himself to the tune of some $194 million. Court papers say Rush has pleaded guilty to one count of wire fraud. He faces a maximum sentence of 20 years, plus forfeiture, restitution, and a fine. His sentencing is scheduled for late January. Ryan Lucas, NPR News, Washington.
17: The U.S. stock market hit an all-time high today. The S&P 500 climbed more than a half of a percent. 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
21: Hello, I'm Dwahli Saikautau, a newscaster and reporter for NPR. For nearly a decade, I was also a correspondent based in Seoul and Bangkok, chasing breaking news in North and Southeast Asia for NPR. 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
8: The way to make sure that you can connect with KUAC, thanks to Wally Saikautau there for that handoff, is 907-474-5822. I'm Lori Neufeld, and it is such a pleasure to have Ken Severin and Aldona Janitas here.
22: Hi.
8: For our second hour of All Things Considered.
22: Yes.
23: Indeed. It's second hour, and it means we're even closer to the polls closing today.
8: Yeah, we're less than 3 hours.
23: If you haven't voted, get out and do it. 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
8: nope.
23: Ken, 474-5822. That's 907-474-5822.
8: You got it.
23: But we've got a just open poll procrastinators challenge. If you haven't made it to the polls yet, KUAC has been offered a challenge by the Fairbanks Central Labor Council, and they want you to get out and vote. Call in and tell us if you voted already or are you a procrastinator, but we'll get there before 8 p.m. We're looking for 20 folks who call in and tell us what your polling thing is, and that will unlock $1,000 from the Fairbanks Central Labor Council.
22: And actually,
23: 474-5822.
22: Very quickly.
8: Yeah.
22: And if you haven't voted, just call in, give us the money, and then
23: vote.
8: Definitely go vote.
22: Exactly.
8: 907-474-5822 or go on the web at KUAC.org, and our challenges are listed there, and the phone bank would be happy to help you with figuring out some of those challenges that you've got.
10: 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I'm Sasha Pfeiffer in Washington.
14: And I'm Elsa Chang in Culver City, California. Several hundred thousand high school students in France went from blocking entrances to their schools across the country to marching together today as they demand better learning conditions. Protests are in their second week now. The students are demonstrating against decrepit facilities and a lack of teachers. But some protests turned violent last week, and the movement shows no signs of abating. NPR's Eleanor Beardsley reports.
24: Paris's Place de la République was packed under a bright October sun as tens of thousands of people prepared to march together. They were mostly teenage students, but also teachers, parents, and labor union members.
25: Tout,
24: The students were ebullient. They sang the Marseillaise and chanted against fascism and about being young and revolutionary. 17-year-old Thais El-Iweli-Hinault is with a group of three high schools and teachers.
0: We are protesting for, like, better conditions of work. We are too much students in one classroom. We cannot study in these conditions. We want to be here because it's been 10 years, well, more than 10 years, and the government does not listen to us.
24: She says her Paris school is not so bad, but this movement is also about solidarity with students in poor neighborhoods and rural areas whose facilities are much worse.
1: Et de très grandes inégalités. Donc je trouve que c'est...
24: There are big inequalities in French schools, says mother of a student and teacher, Carole Servan. It's important to defend the idea of equal chances in school, she says. Some protests turned violent last week. Scenes of hooded youths being chased by police amidst clouds of tear gas and burning vehicles, trash cans, and schools filled the nightly news. Talk shows have been full of politicians arguing over whether the so-called casseurs, hoodlum youths, or violent police are more to blame for the disorder. A 15-year-old lost his hand Monday when a police grenade blew up. 72-year-old Christine Struck said she had to be out here today.
4: Because, unfortunately, our police and our government are extremely violent. They have no way to contain the demands of the youth, the young people, and they answer with violence.
24: The far right says the police are only trying to keep order around schools in unruly areas. The prime minister has accused the far-left France Unbowed party of encouraging the protesters. The far-left party does see the students' cause as a boost to its campaign 6 months ahead of France's presidential election. Far-left leader Jean-Luc Mélenchon condemned police actions and called on union members to march with the students to keep them safe from police.
5: Notre pays voit se déployer le plus puissant.
24: Our country is seeing the most powerful youth student movement since May 1968, he said. So I call on you to go out and join the protesters. In May 1968, workers joined students in a massive movement that brought down the government of President Charles de Gaulle. Today, these students seem to feel their power. The French government is under huge economic pressure and facing massive debt with little wiggle room. It had actually planned to cut teaching posts in the 2027 budget. In response to the protests, the government has created an online platform for students to post their complaints, and the prime minister called for schools to close Friday so that each establishment can, quote, give some time to internal democracy and reflection. Eleanor Beardsley, NPR News, Paris.
10: President Trump recently underscored his desire to have his name appear on the facade of the Kennedy Center by issuing a threat.
6: Because frankly, if we don't do that, it's going to close. It'll end up being ripped down. It's in very, very bad shape.
10: Trump or his supporters have called for the president's name to adorn everything from naval battleships to airports. It's pretty rare for sitting presidents to stamp their identities on infrastructure and currency and other public assets. Although, as NPR's Chloe Veltman reports, history shows there are a few exceptions.
25: Discussions about whether U.S. presidents' names and faces should appear on public assets or not go all the way back to the first presidential administration.
26: They were trying to figure out what was the right balance between sort of the prestige required to give this new office respect, but also recognizing that they were not trying to recreate a monarchy.
25: Lindsay Chavinsky is the executive director of the George Washington Presidential Library. She says the issue first came up at the federal level during Washington's presidency in 1792. Congress was figuring out what to put on the inaugural American coins, given the habit in Great Britain and other nations of plastering the reigning monarch all over theirs.
26: The House of Representatives said that the president should not be on currency because of this monarchical tie.
25: Chavinsky says Washington shared their concerns and mostly shied away from ostentatious self-celebration.
26: He didn't want a lot of fuss.
25: But sometimes, she says, Washington didn't seem to mind it.
26: They did name the federal city Washington to honor him while he was still in office.
25: Most administrations have generally kept the names and faces of sitting presidents off public assets since then, viewing it as unseemly. Chavinsky says on the few occasions when a president's name has appeared, it tends not to be the man in office pushing for it himself.
26: Usually it is political supporters.
25: and the naming process can be fraught.
26: The Hoover Dam is a great example.
2: One of America's seven modern civil engineering wonders.
25: It had been known in the early stages of its development as the Boulder Dam. Herbert Hoover biographer Ken White says Hoover's Secretary of the Interior, Ray Lyman Wilbur, suggested rechristening the project in 1930 as the Hoover Dam because of the lead role Hoover had played in its planning.
3: It was generally agreed that it was deserved.
25: Apparently, the president thought so too.
3: Hoover, I think, was pleased about it. He did not talk a lot about it at the time. He didn't want to be seen to be doing self-aggrandizing things.
25: But the Franklin D. Roosevelt administration was having none of it. After Roosevelt took office in 1933, his Secretary of the Interior, Harold Ickes, called for the dam to revert to its original moniker. David Woolner is a senior fellow at the Roosevelt Institute.
11: Ickes based this argument on the fact that the original legislation that authorized Congress to fund the project was called the Boulder Canyon Project Act. And he did not like the politics of Herbert Hoover.
25: Woolner says Roosevelt did not object to the change, keeping his political rival's name out of his 1935 dedication speech for the dam.
12: Those of you who are not here today but can hear my voice, I tell you, come to Boulder Dam and see it with your own eyes.
25: The naming coup was short-lived. In 1947, Congress voted unanimously to change the name back to Hoover after the former president gained praise for his humanitarian work during and after the Second World War. As for Roosevelt,
11: I don't think he was particularly anxious to have things named after him.
25: However, Woolner says that didn't stop Roosevelt from lending his name to one major project during his presidency.
11: The only really significant institution named for Roosevelt is the FDR Presidential Library, which, of course, he initiated.
25: In keeping with this tradition, President Trump told reporters at a press briefing earlier this year he is planning to build himself a presidential library in Miami. Except it probably won't be a library, and presidential libraries are, technically speaking, public-private assets.
13: But it's most likely going to be a hotel with a beautiful building underneath and a 747 Air Force One in the lobby.
25: One thing that seems certain, judging by a video rendering on the president's social media channel promoting the project, Trump's name will be prominently displayed on its facade. Chloe Veltman, NPR News.
14: The Nobel Prize in Physics was awarded today to a man with a dream. Francis Hallzin at the University of Wisconsin-Madison wanted to build an observatory under Antarctica. And as he told the Nobel Committee, in the beginning, there were a lot of skeptics.
15: This project, everybody thought, is a cute idea that won't work.
14: But it did work. NPR's Jeff Brumfield has more.
16: The observatory is at the South Pole.
27: It's very flat and very white and desolate.
16: Nayoko Kurahashi-Nielsen has been there. She's a physicist at Drexel University, and she's one of hundreds who's worked on Hallzin's project. Now, normal observatories need to see the sky, but this one is buried over a mile under the ice. Strings of what look like big light bulbs are frozen in the dark.
27: We have over 5,000 of these sensors, kilometer by kilometer by kilometer. And that's our detector. That's really it.
16: This cubic kilometer of ice is called Ice Cube, of course. Ice Cube is looking for ghostly particles from deep space called neutrinos. Neutrinos are tiny. They rarely interact with anything. Most pass straight through the ice. But every now and then, one creates a little flash of light. That flash of light is picked up by those light bulb-like detectors. Sounds easy enough, but there's a big problem.
27: A billion. What's after a billion? A trillion, right? So for every one space neutrino we catch, there's about a trillion particles made in the Earth's atmosphere. That's essentially background to us.
16: It's like trying to pick out a single note from this chaotic musical arrangement, which, by the way, is a sonification of real data from the detector. Nielsen has dedicated her career to trying to find these single space neutrinos to get a picture of where they came from. After years of work...
27: You know those old school TVs from the 80s when it's just static and goes bzzz and you think you can make something up, but not really? We're kind of there.
16: But the picture is starting to get a little less fuzzy. Aaron O'Sullivan is Ice Cube's spokesperson and a professor at Uppsala University in Sweden. One by one, she says, Ice Cube is beginning to find the source of these neutrinos.
28: The very first one was in 2017. We saw a neutrino that was from the direction of a blazar. So this is a supermassive black hole.
16: Others came from somewhere in our own galaxy. All this is thanks to Francis Halsin. He dreamed big and brought others in on that dream. 450 researchers in 14 countries are celebrating with him.
28: I think I speak on behalf of the whole collaboration. We say congratulations, Francis, on this great achievement.
16: There's much more to be done, but for the scientists who work on Ice Cube, today was a good day. Jeff Brumfield, NPR News.
8: The name of the project is Ice Cube, and it's catching neutrinos. This is something I love about All Things Considered. Ken and Aldona are here enjoying All Things Considered with me, and it is so cool.
7: Indeed it is. And I remember a long time ago seeing a license plate in California that had SNU, which stood for Solar Neutrino Units. Okay, I went to Caltech. We were all nerds, but that's okay. Aldona's got some thanks here.
9: Yeah. In the previous show at the performance today, we have several people from Calypso Farm who were answering the phones. Christy, Abby, and Liv, and we thank her so very much for doing that.
8: What number were people calling to call the phone bank?
9: 907-474-5822.
8: You nailed it, Aldona.
9: And actually, you know something, if you can come down here and
7: down here being the basement of the fine arts.
8: On the UAF campus.
7: On the UAF campus, yeah.
9: And, you know, and in addition to having the pleasure of donating funding for this incredible, incredible station, you could have some food. And we just got a shipment of food from Soba. And that reminded me, you know, I'm pretty sure that all of you have your favorite or your favorite show on KUAC. And I mean, Ken and I love to come together at 3 o'clock to listen to Bird Notes. But I love the Splendid Table.
8: Yeah.
9: And that's what's, you know, the food here reminded me of one of my many favorite shows. And you learned so much about cooking and about restaurants. So in any case, come down, or if you can't come down, go to KUAC.org. And then we have a place to make your donation. And then also, we have a huge number of really cool challenges. And there are so many that, which is fantastic. Because so many people and programs and groups have come here to us to say, we want to enlarge and expand our gift, and this will make us happy, it will make you happy, and it will make KUAC happy, and thus the whole community happy.
8: Aldona, you're so right.
9: I think I am.
7: Okay, so yeah, call 474-5822. That's 907-474-5822. Click on KUAC.org. Click on the big red Give Now button. But you know, if you walk down here, first of all, you get some wonderful food if you'd like it. But you get to meet the banjo phone bank. And I'm not sure we've ever had a banjo phone bank before. But want to say thanks to Greg Nappy, Heidi Christensen, Seth Danielson, Kimberly Maxwell, Aaron Tilley, and Betsy Jacobs, who are all part of the banjo phone bank. And I bet you could get them to serenade you.
8: Well, they're going to serenade us here in a little bit. I can hear them tuning up.
7: Kind of that way. But if you appreciate it, call, donate now, walk it in. They are going to add $45 to their pledge, up to a total of $20 for a total of $900. So
8: nice.
7: Come in, say you appreciate the banjo, 474-5822. Walk on down to the basement of the Fine Arts Center on UAF. And Gretchen's waving at me. She wants some of you to float some dollars our way because you dote on KUAC, which is, and we do want you to go out and vote.
8: Mm-hmm.
7: But while we're on all the oats, I would like to introduce the Photon Farm Goat Challenge. Okay.
8: Been waiting for it, Ken. Yeah. I've been waiting for it.
7: Okay,
8: here we go.
7: The challenge is, and Aldona and I are putting on the Photon Farm Goat Challenge, because guess what? We got some goats. We will add to your pledge $10 if you've ever petted a goat, $20 if you've ever been nibbled on by a goat, or ridden in a goat-pulled cart, either one of them. $20 if you've eaten goat cheese, and $50 if you have ever milked a goat, trimmed a goat's hooves, or given a goat a shot. And we'll donate up to a reasonable amount, you know. So keep awesome. keep on calling and make me broke again. So how do you do that? 474-5822 and put the 907 in front. I'm getting old. I can't remember that. Go to KUAC.org. Click on the Give Now button. Our banjo volunteers aren't playing yet, so they'll hear you when you call. And they will lead you through all the myriad of challenges that we do have, and be sure to ask which challenges you can take advantage of.
0: KUAC wishes a very happy birthday to KUAC Kids Club members. 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
7: It's the raptor. What does that mean?
9: It means that Carly Dennis is a new member. Thank you so much. We're so glad you've come and joined our family. And she has donated in memory of Virginia Dennis. And she's also donating to the Banjo Music Appreciation Challenge.
8: Yes.
9: Thank you so much. These challenges are truly remarkable, because I'm just so impressed by how much this community is coming forth to make us happy.
8: Listener and viewer supported, I tell you what, that is what's happening.
7: Indeed. We have to put it in because we love the station. That's why Aldona and I are here. And we're hoping that you feel a little bit of the love too. And how can you show it? Well, 474-5822, speak to our banjo phone bank. And Ann Cunningham, who's a renewing member, did speak to the Banjo Challenge and also the IBEW Challenge, which I don't think we've mentioned, but she saw on the website. The Democracy Challenge. Boy, today is a voting day. Get out and vote. If you're a procrastinator, ask the phone bank about the Procrastinator Challenge. But we've also got the Democracy Challenge. Do get out and vote. You got to 8 o'clock to get it done.
8: And KUAC and the League of Women Voters bring you those candidate forums so you can be a part of the educated electorate.
7: Indeed. And I'm always bugging Lori. Hey, are you going to record this? Are you going to record this? And she always tells me, of course we're going to record it. Which is good, because usually I've got something else going on.
8: And Ken, for you, I stayed up late and posted it right that night. And so you can still go and listen to that candidate forum and be an educated electorate.
7: Right. And you may have to press play at 2x speed so you can make it down there by 8. But go ahead and do it. Go ahead and do it. And while you're driving there, probably not clicking on KUAC.org. But, you know, if you got a Bluetooth phone in your car, 474-5822. We'd be happy to walk you through a pledge. So give us a call.
9: And actually, we've got some poets in this room.
8: Yes.
9: Inspired by the Goat Challenge.
7: And voting.
9: So it's goat. Go out and vote. We want you to dote on KUAC because it's worth doting on. And of course, if you dote some, if you dote on something, you float some money to KUAC, and then you can gloat about how generous you are.
8: Why don't you do that now at 907-474-5822 or go online to KUAC.org. National Native News is next.
4: This is National Native News. I'm Jill Freitas. A new group of 34 experts is working on a report about the forced sterilization of Indigenous women. As KUNM's Jeanette Didios reports, this comes after the passage of a Senate memorial in this year's New Mexico legislative session.
5: The memorial directs the state's Indian Affairs Department and New Mexico Commission on the Status of Women on how to lead a study with the goal of identifying all cases of forced sterilization in New Mexico. According to the memorial, between 25 and 50% of Indigenous women of childbearing age were sterilized. Some of the highest concentrations of procedures were in the Indian Affairs Health Service regions of Albuquerque and the Southwest. State officials told members of the Legislative Interim Indian Affairs Committee last week that experts will gather survivor testimony, evaluate access to reproductive health care, and develop policy, education, and recommendations for reparations. Democratic State Representative Patricia Roybal Caballero from Albuquerque shared her own experience of being nearly sterilized against her will in 1975.
18: Had my husband not been there and asking the questions on a form that was being given to me with a checklist and I being traumatized, I would have exited that very common post-miscarriage procedure fully sterilized at a very young age of 25.
5: Roybal Caballero said that the brave women who shared their stories is what encouraged her to share hers. And it's horrific that these practices are still occurring. Democratic State Representative Michelle Paulina Beta from Tohadjili hopes the results will yield efforts to bring the topic of forced sterilization among Native Americans to school curriculums within the state.
19: I think that's an important thing that needs to be in our school curriculum. I, for one, did not learn that until I was in a Native American Studies higher education program, unfortunately.
5: The Indian Affairs Committee has until December 2027 to publish a report. For National Native News, I'm Jeanette Didios.
4: A monument honoring Alaska Native veterans was unveiled at the Alaska Native Heritage Center last month. Aliona Naiden of the Alaska Desk reports that the monument was shaped through months of meetings between the artist and a group of veterans.
20: The Alaska Native Heritage Center's garden was glowing with fall foliage as dozens of veterans gathered for the unveiling of a new monument, honoring their service and healing. Kelsey Wallace is the center's president and CEO.
21: This monument creates a permanent place here at the Heritage Center to recognize that service.
20: The monument depicts a large Tlingit dagger in a sheath covered with quilt-style Athabascan designs. Yeyetsin Nicholas Galanin, a Tlingit and Unanga artist from Sitka, hand-carved the sculpture.
22: The intention of this work was to have this dagger in the sheath, so it's representing peace in that sense, memory and resilience.
20: The day started with veterans posting the colors and lighting a seal oil lamp. Some reflected on their service and shared memories of friends and family who died in wars. Vietnam veteran Bill Smith is the chief of the Valdez Native tribe. Smith says coping with his experiences has been a slow and complicated process.
23: We'll never be cured, but we can always walk that healing journey.
20: Tlingit Elder George Bennett from Sitka also served in Vietnam. He spoke about the importance of healing through culture and remembering to treat your loved ones right.
23: Treat each other good. Always treat one another. It's like medicine to your soul.
20: Organizers say a group of Alaska Native veterans met every month over the past year to discuss the monument and offer feedback to Galanin. They say more monuments will be developed in the coming years and placed in the garden. In Anchorage, I am Alona Naiden.
4: And I'm Jill Freitas.
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9: Well, you know, when I was in college, I remember somebody from my community saying, all politics is local.
8: Yeah.
9: You know, and I said, what? Politics is, you know, those things that happen in D.C. Quite frankly, after many years of living in Fairbanks,

0: is local. And so we have the Poll Procrastinators Challenge. Now, this is from the Fairbanks Central Labor Council, and they want to remind people about today's municipal election. And actually, when I went to the poll, the lovely volunteer whom I gave my name to said, you know, this is the most important election we have because it affects us directly. And that is very important. The polls are open till 8 p.m. Not so much time, but enough time to get out there. So call in and tell us, did you vote already? Or are you a poll procrastinator? But you will get there before 8 p.m. We're looking for 20 responders to the Fairbanks Central Labor Council's Poll Procrastinators Challenge.
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3: 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I'm Sasha Pfeiffer in Washington.
4: And I'm Elsa Chang in Culver City, California. There's an airbase in the UK that's been in the news a bit. Today, British police say they have made a seventh arrest in a murky plot that targeted this base, which is known as RAF Fairford. Initially, a tip from a local resident led to the arrest of five British nationals in vans outside the base. Later, two Iranian British nationals were arrested. And today, NPR confirmed that credible threats of Iranian-inspired attacks led the U.S. to move all of its bombers from this base on Sunday. For more, we're joined now by NPR Pentagon correspondent Tom Bowman. Hi, Tom.
5: Hey, Elsa.
4: Okay, so let's start with the removal of these U.S. bombers. What happened?
5: Well, right. So after these arrests, a U.S. official said there was additional intelligence information about a credible threat by Iran against the base, which hosted a dozen B-1 bombers, which, of course, had been taking part in airstrikes on Iran. The threat was from drones, so the aircraft have returned to bases in the U.S. And, of course, already Iran has hit U.S. bases all around the Middle East with drones and missiles damaging and destroying dozens of aircraft. You're looking at billions of dollars in damages.
4: Right. Okay, so that news is coming after we first heard about suspicious activity near the base a few weeks ago. Is that correct?
5: That's right. This came as a tip, as we said, from a local resident who saw two vans heading toward RAF Fairford. It all seemed really suspicious, so police arrested five men in these vans, all British nationals in their 20s, found no explosives but some cans of gasoline. They were released on bail, and later a couple of others were arrested. The head of British counterterrorism policing, Lawrence Taylor, said investigators are considering every possible angle, including that the men could be what he called proxies working, quote, knowingly or unknowingly on behalf of a foreign state. And I'm told this is the Iranians, this is kind of how they operate, not sending in its own personnel, but recruit locally.
4: Interesting. Okay, so what do you think this tells us about the security for these kinds of bases?
5: No, it's a serious problem. As we've already seen at U.S. bases around the Middle East, these planes are not in hardened shelters, but out in the open. You know, Elsa, I had coffee with a NATO military officer who was talking about this very topic just this week. And he said you could take a cheap drone, put a grenade on it, and do at least some damage to a B-1 bomber, a $317 million aircraft. And I remember also, you know, being at Kandahar Air Base in Afghanistan years ago, there were all sorts of Predator drones, F-16 warplanes. They did not have concrete shelters to protect the aircraft. That's because the Taliban, of course, did not have sophisticated drones and missiles. They just had blast walls to protect against mortars. Now, it's a different world, of course, with drones, and the U.S. will have to decide the way ahead with these bases in Europe and the Middle East, either harden these bases or maybe just leave. That could all be determined by the cost involved and also whether it decides to abandon some bases. Already, Pentagon Comptroller Jules Hurst has told Congress the administration has not decided if and where to rebuild.
4: Well, speaking about the threat that drones present, I mean, just last week you brought

0: Let us news that the Defense Secretary, Pete Hegseth, announced a big drone warfare initiative, right?
1: Yeah, that's right. Just last week at Quantico Marine Base, he announced Project Agincourt, named after the 15th century English-French battle where the longbow was a key in defeating a larger French army. So the drone, Elsa, is really the longbow of this century, as we see in the Ukraine war. And this project will overhaul how the Pentagon buys and deploys drones. Of course, this project will also look at defensive systems to counter enemy drones and defend U.S. military sites. But it won't happen overnight.
0: That is NPR's Tom Bowman. Thank you, Tom.
1: You're welcome.
2: Some candidates in the midterms have been pushing for Medicare for all, and a new poll shows support for the concept is the highest it's been in a decade. But what does Medicare for all actually mean? Kate Wells at KFF Health News reports that it's become political shorthand for radical change to the healthcare system, even for people who aren't totally sure what it is.
3: I barely say the word healthcare to Christina Starks Clay before she whips her phone out and shows me a screenshot.
4: So that was the day we both have good insurance.
3: It's a photo of a $1,000 cashier's check. She just picked it up that day for her son's dental bills.
4: And still have a balance of $389. Yeah, my cleaning on the 18th, $600.
3: This is why she is here in Lansing, Michigan, at a town hall for Democratic Senate candidate Abdul El Sayed.
4: So I need to hear, how are you going to make this better for everyone?
3: This race could determine which party controls the Senate. And El Sayed kicks off his rallies with this slogan: money out of politics, money in your pocket, Medicare for all.
5: Money out of
6: politics.
5: Money in your
6: pocket.
5: Medicare for
6: all.
5: There it is.
3: Democratic candidates are also talking about Medicare for all in states like Florida, Minnesota, and Maine. And voters are listening.
7: Support for Medicare for all is at the highest point since we've started measuring it.
3: This is Ashley Kurzinger. She does polling for KFF, a health policy research organization. And their latest poll shows healthcare costs are one of people's biggest financial concerns, and that 2 in 3 Americans now say they favor Medicare for all, mostly Democrats and independents.
7: But people don't have a lot of knowledge about what Medicare for all means.
3: Here is what Medicare for all usually means, like when Senator Bernie Sanders introduced it in Congress: a single insurance program run by the federal government, paid for by taxes, that would replace or radically change private insurance. And Kurzinger says how people feel about Medicare for all depends on which arguments you give them. If you argue, hey, it would eliminate premiums, they like it. If you say, but it could lead to treatment delays, they don't. Mike Rogers is El Sayed's Republican opponent, and he is spending a lot of time and money attacking Medicare for all.
8: You know, the estimates are that this is going to cost in excess of $4 trillion. Guess what? People pay for that.
3: At Rogers' recent press conference, he was joined by Jamie Thompson, a Republican state lawmaker and a former nurse. She spoke about her fears of socialized medicine.
9: Patients will wait, providers will become overwhelmed, and the people that need this care are going to suffer the most.
10: I am retired.
3: At Abdul El Sayed's town hall in Lansing, Cindy Lou Kulich is right up front. She is wearing a campaign t-shirt and a cowboy hat. She's had her own medical difficulties, like sepsis that left her disabled and unable to work.
10: I lost the farm after a year. I lost everything except my car.
3: Before that, she worked in health insurance, helping uninsured patients try to get coverage.
10: Some of these patients had bills over $1 million.
3: She would try to help them enroll in Medicaid, but sometimes they just could not get through the red tape.
10: We would have clients that would die before they could get eligibility for Medicaid.
3: She does not think that that is the sign of a functioning healthcare system. I'm Kate Wells in Lansing, Michigan.
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5: is supporting KUAC, and we love that. 474-5822 is what they did, 907-474-5822. And Anonymous's brother, maybe sister, who's also known as Anonymous, is a renewing member. So we appreciate that as well. So thank you, Anonymous and Anonymous. And, you know, the amazing thing is that we've got some goals for the program. We haven't really talked about those yet because our goal is to get you to give a call because it's one person at a time, 907-474-5822. But we were looking for two new members. Yes. We really want to get you hooked. And two of you have become hooked, and we appreciate that.
11: Awesome.
5: So we've reached our goal of new members. And somewhere in here, there's a challenge about new members. And
11: it's matched dollar for dollar is what I can tell you. Matched dollar for dollar. New members, money is matched dollar for dollar.
5: We really appreciate that. 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
12: And you know, there are various gifts that you can, that you will get for the level of your donation. And all of these gifts are on the website, KUAC.org. But I just want to bring your attention to several of them. For $100, you can get a mug. But this is not a normal, an ordinary mug. All of our mugs every year have said KUAC with one aspect or another. But this one is a KUAC punk mug. And actually, the crew neck sweater is at, for $360, is the K says the KUAC is punk. And I said, why is it punk? I mean, where are the punk rockers? And it is not that. It's an adjective. And let me read what punk is and why we have that on the gifts. Punk functions as a powerful, positive force by championing, and listen to this, radical authenticity, do-it-yourself community building, and resilience against oppressive norms. Beyond the noise and the leather jackets, punk philosophy offers tangible, constructive elements that empower individuals and foster inclusive spaces. Now,
11: sounds great with banjos, too.
5: Indeed.
12: Come on. Everything I've read about that, it's you. It's what you value. It's what you care about. And, you know, this is what we value, what we care about, and what our programming is all about. Send us your donations.
5: 474-5822, 907-474-5822 is the way to do it. And I don't know, Lori, are the banjos going out over the air now?
11: Yeah, you can totally hear them.
5: Oh, that's excellent, because I have trouble with the headphones and this, that, and the other. I got trouble anyway, but that's a different story. If you appreciate banjo, call in now because we got the banjo phone bank who's answering the phones, and you can hit them up for a few dollars because they, if you call into the banjo phone bank and tell them you appreciate banjo, and who doesn't, they'll add $45 to their pledge for each of 20 donors. And that's going to help us get a lot closer to our goal of some number of listeners that I can't quite see. That's okay.
11: You can walk in your pledge and get banjo serenaded.
5: Banjo serenaded is the way to go.
11: 474-5822. Have some soba for dinner.
5: Have some soba for dinner. We'd love to have you do that. Want to say thanks to Brian Colliard, who's a renewing member. And we appreciate that, Brian. Thank you very much. And also Jan Daw and One Tree Alaska are renewing members. And they're making a pledge in memory of Reva Abraham. And they're also saying thanks to the, or they're also taking us up on the Photon Farm Goat Challenge. She says, I've been petted, nibbled, eaten, milked. Okay, she's banjo appreciation. She loves democracy. She took advantage of that. She's seen a live show, walking to the, into the KUAC fundraiser and hearing the banjo music. She wishes Photon Farms the best in their second challenge, the first one already having been met with the One Tree Birch Tree Challenge. So thank you very much, Jan. We appreciate you and everything One Tree Alaska does. 907-474-5822 is the way for you to call in and say how much you appreciate KUAC.
12: And actually, speaking of thanks, and speaking of the glorious, lovely banjo music we're hearing in the background, we are thanking the phone bank volunteers who are part of the banjo group. And they are Greg Nappy, Heidi Christensen, Seth Danielson, Kimberly Maxwell, Erin Tilley, Betsy Jacobs. And they are helping the banjo phone bank.
11: Aldona, will they set down their banjos to give a call?
12: Yes.
11: Nice.
12: Please, of course.
11: 907-474-5822 is the number to call. Or you can walk in your pledge down here below the Great Hall. You can get a pledge. Walk away with your gift, too. Wow. Soba and a gift.
0: 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I'm Elsa Chang.
2: And I'm Sasha Pfeiffer. Jim Baker had a classic rags-to-riches rise. He went from tent revivals to the top of televangelism.
13: BTL Television Network presents Jim and Tammy.
2: Baker was the star of his homegrown television ministry, along with his wife, Tammy Faye.
14: This is a town that's not ashamed to praise the Lord, to worship God, to pray in the street. So if you want one of those memberships, be sure to call it today for a $1,000 gift to the ministry. You can stay for 4 days and three
2: And they
14: nights.
2: Did prosper. They had huge salaries, gold-plated bathroom fixtures, their own theme park. But all of that eventually soured. A scandal rocked their entire enterprise and brought both Bakers to literal tears. It also landed Jim Baker in prison. Jim Baker died yesterday at the age of 86, so we've called Randall Balmer to talk about Baker's legacy. Balmer's a professor of religion at Dartmouth College, and he's written several books about American evangelicalism. Thanks for coming on the program.
15: My pleasure.
2: Jim and Tammy Faye met when they were in Bible college. They got married, I think, after a third date. They dropped out of college and became itinerant evangelists. Explain how they went from that kind of start to this empire they built.
15: Well, they started out doing things like puppet ministry, where they had these little kind of morality plays that they would tease out for these various audiences. And then they began to go up to radio and then finally into television. And they prospered.
2: We heard in that clip a reference to PTL, an acronym. Explain what that is.
15: PTL stood for Praise the Lord. Critics said it stood for Pass the Loot, but it was a huge media empire. He had his own satellite, which obviously expanded his reach really across the globe.
2: It was both kind of a big ministry as well as a massive fundraising vehicle. Is that right?
15: Money was a big part of it. There's no question about that. He preached something called the prosperity gospel or prosperity theology. And this is the notion that if believers gave their money to God, they would receive showers of blessing from heaven back to the believer himself, although it had to cycle first through the rain barrel of the televangelists.
2: Where they took some of the water as it trickled through, it sounds like.
15: They sure did.
2: Some people hear that fundraising call and they just roll their eyes. But what did people love about them and why did that message resonate?
15: I think Jim and Tammy Faye were very sympathetic creatures in many ways. Jim himself was this kind of boyish, seems like kind of a fun-loving guy, didn't take himself too seriously. And I think in a way, Tammy Faye was a very sympathetic character. She came off as being very vulnerable, and I think she was actually. But there was something very likable about both of them.
2: Was there actually a message of the gospel, of God, of the ministry amid all the fundraising?
15: Well, I think theologians will probably be debating that for a long time. I think that many serious-minded people who study the Bible think that this prosperity theology or prosperity gospel is really a perversion of the words of Jesus. But there is a whole niche within evangelicalism that has grabbed onto that, really since the 19th century. And the cynical ones use it to enrich themselves. But a lot of people are attracted to that sort of message because they think it's a way to become upwardly mobile themselves.
2: As we said, this eventually all came crashing down. There was a secretary who accused Baker of rape. He was then accused of paying her hush money. Not long after that, he was indicted for fraud and conspiracy connected to the finances of his operation. How did those scandals affect his influence?
15: Well, initially, it had a devastating effect, not only on PTL and Jim Baker, because the audience went down, but also the other televangelists were swept up in that tide. And this, in the late 1980s, was a time of televangelist scandals more generally.
2: Jimmy Swaggart, Oral Roberts.
15: Oral Roberts, Jimmy Swaggart, all of them were kind of tripped up by themselves, really. They brought it on themselves. And so it had an effect on the Bakers, certainly, but much more broadly on the other televangelists, notably Pat Robertson, who at the time was running for the Republican nomination for president. And so he was tarred with that televangelist label, which he tried to shrug off, but he really couldn't do that.
2: You teach religion, as we've said, and you have famously, maybe infamously, said that you felt perverse satisfaction at Baker's downfall and the downfall of others like him. Why did you feel that?
15: I don't remember saying that, but I guess
2: you wrote it. I read it in something you wrote.
15: I said it some of the time. Well, I think anybody who takes the faith seriously, as I certainly tried to do, both as a scholar and as an individual, saw in the Bakers a perversion of Christianity. Jesus called on his followers to care for the least of these, to welcome the stranger, to visit the prisoner. And there were elements in Jim Baker's ministry where he at least tried to do that, or at least sent money in that direction. But the overall message, I think, was quite contrary to the message of the gospel.
2: I was reading obituaries of him today, and he's largely made out to be this laughable, colorful character. But the reader comments were much harsher. People called him a fraud, a con man, greedy, conniving. They say that he helped bring some of the worst aspects of modern politics out in the open. How harshly do you think we should judge him?
15: Well, I think those criticisms are fair. And I think in many ways, the excesses of the televangelists, because of this flood of money coming into them, was in many ways a prefiguration of the excesses and the corruptions we see in the political culture today. And in many ways, I think Jim Baker was largely responsible for that.
2: Really? You would pin that on him?
15: Well, I think the political dimension, I think, is probably more of a leap than many people would want to make, but to me, the parallels are striking. That is, you have an industry, whether it's politics or broadcasting, flooded with money, far more than anyone can really imagine. And it brings corruption. And in the case of Jim Baker, as well as the other televangelists, there was no real accountability, just as there is no accountability now in politics.
2: Do you think that ultimately Jim Baker did more good or more damage to the Christian evangelical community?
15: I would probably come down on the side of damage. I think he distorted the teachings of Jesus. He brought shame, scandal on the church and on believers themselves. That said, I have to acknowledge, because I've talked to some of these folks who say that Jim Baker helped them. His teachings helped them out of some sort of depression or some sort of spiritual crisis. And they want to give him that credit. And I have to acknowledge that.
2: That is Randall Balmer. He's a religion professor at Dartmouth College. His most recent book is America's Best Idea, The Separation of Church and State. He's been talking with us about the death of televangelist Jim Baker. Thank you very much.
15: Thank you, Sandra.
11: This is KUAC 89.9 FM Fairbanks, and That is our 2 hours of All Things Considered. And we also have time winding down to go vote in the municipal election. Isn't that right, Ken Severin and Aldona Janitis?
5: Yes. You only have 2 hours left to get to the polls and vote. And it is, I can't emphasize how important it is to go do that. You know, I was a little, I'm glad that I went to vote, and I always thank the volunteers who are there working, because the polls wouldn't be there if it weren't for the volunteers. Volunteering is so important. And yeah, I can loop into KUAC and tell you it's you that are important too. And that is true. But what was really rather disappointing was when I was talking with one of the poll workers, and she said, yeah, we might get to 25% of the folks voting today. And that is really discouraging. It really is discouraging.
11: But you out there can be part of the electorate.
5: Exactly. So go out and do it. Now, I can also tell you, I don't have the numbers in front of me for sure, but I bet it isn't 25% of the listening audience that's, that's donating to KUAC. If it were, boy, we'd be rolling in the dough. But but that's okay, because each one of you can make a difference. How do you do it? You call 474-5822, put a 907 in front of it. Yeah, okay, we're all getting used to doing that. KUAC.org. Tell them you are taking part in the Poll Procrastinators Challenge, that you have either voted today or you're getting ready to vote in this last couple hours. Give us a call. The Fairbanks Central Labor Council wants to remind you to get out and vote. The polls are open until 8 p.m. They're looking for 20 responders. If we get 20 responders who are going to vote, who are poll procrastinators, the Fairbanks Central Labor Council will bless us with $1,000.
11: Aldona, I've got time for your quick thanks there.
12: Oh,
11: thank you.
12: Yes. Oh, it's Karen and Jeff Spalletta. Thank you so much. And actually, they say we appreciate the banjo, we love democracy, we enjoy the KUAC morning news, and we have petted baby goats and enjoy goat milk and goat cheese.
5: And they're in Washington, D.C., so I don't know if we have any of the streaming challenges going on right now or the distance challenges.
11: We're so happy to have them.
5: But they are there.
11: This is KUAC 89.9 FM Fairbanks and in Nome, K217CK, Toke K216DT, Eagle K219DM, Healy K269AD, Delta K219AQ, and in Bettles K226AY. Let's hear from one of you at 1-800-474-5822.
16: Vice President J.D. Vance points to energy infrastructure during a Fairbanks stop to campaign for Republican incumbents. From Alaska Public Media, this is statewide news on Alaska News Nightly for Tuesday, October 6th. 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
16: Those stories and more tonight on Alaska News Nightly. Vice President J.D. Vance was in Fairbanks last night to campaign for Republican incumbents up for re-election in a tight midterm election. As Shelby Herbert reports for the Alaska Desk, the vice president also talked up a plan to upgrade Alaska's power grid.
18: The event took place inside a hangar at Fairbanks International Airport on a stage flanked by UH-60 Blackhawk helicopters. Vance spoke in front of a crowd that also heard remarks from Representative Nick Begich and Senator Dan Sullivan. Both are up for re-election in November. It was organized by the Trump 47 Committee, a fundraising group that combines resources from state and national Republican Party committees, as well as individual donors. The vice president announced a $400 million investment in Alaska's energy grid called the Alaska Rail Belt Transmission Project. $150 million of that would come from the federal government.
19: With this project, ladies and gentlemen, the Trump administration administration will help develop more than 200 miles of new transmission line, lowering costs and strengthening grid reliability for 75% of the population of this state.
18: According to a U.S. Department of Energy release from earlier that day, the project would build a new transmission line between Beluga and Healy, creating a second high-voltage link between South Central and Interior Alaska. The well-attended event mostly went off smoothly, but a protester interrupted Vance's speech, yelling that the Iran war must stop. The man was dragged out of the event by two staffers. The war with Iran has rattled the global oil market for over 7 months, and Alaska's already high fuel prices are putting the cost of energy into sharper focus ahead of the midterm. Senator Sullivan, who has consistently voted against ending the war, downplayed its significance at the event.
20: Here's something I think is really important for everybody to know. The Iran conflict is temporary. The true forever war is the National Democrats' war against Alaska energy and Alaskan jobs.
18: Sullivan emphasized the Trump administration's resource extraction plans, saying that the proposed Alaska LNG project would bring lower costs and more jobs to the state. Sullivan and Vance spent much of their time on stage attacking Sullivan's Democratic opponent, Mary Peltola. Vance referenced Peltola's present vote on an Arctic drilling bill she introduced during her tenure in Congress.
19: If you can't be bothered to vote for your own piece of legislation, then you do not deserve to be a United States Senator for the great people of Alaska.
18: Sullivan also pointed to allegations from a recent New York Times article that Peltola repeatedly blew up at her staff. Begich, who is also running for re-election, joined in on the Peltola attacks. But he did not mention his main challenger, independent candidate Bill Hill.
21: We weren't doing too hot 2 years ago. But Joe Biden and my predecessor, Mary Peltola, you know, she didn't get one bill passed into law. Asleep at the wheel. We don't want to repeat the mistakes of the past. We want to continue the success of the present.
18: Recent polls show Sullivan and Peltola in a dead heat. President Trump stumped for Republican candidates in Nebraska on Monday night. He has said he will also campaign in Alaska this month, although no date has been announced. Reporting in Fairbanks, I'm Shelby Herbert.
16: With a month left before Election Day, Democratic gubernatorial candidate Jonathan Kreis Tompkins has a big lead in fundraising. That's according to campaign finance reports filed Monday that cover the period from August 9th through Friday. The former Sitka state lawmaker brought in $2.1 million during that eight-week stretch. That's more than twice as much as Republicans Bernadette Wilson, Dave Bronson, and Treg Taylor combined. Much of that has come from large donors, and nearly half of his money comes from donors who list addresses in New York and California. But in a statement, Kreis Tompkins' campaign highlighted that he also brought in more money from more in-state donors than the rest of the field combined. On the other end of the spectrum is former Anchorage Mayor Dave Bronson, who raised just under $35,000 since August. Bronson, who was the only candidate available for an interview, says he's running a lean campaign focused on low-cost outreach rather than TV and digital ads.
22: Everything is saturated with political message, and this is what we found out. People are tired of being bombarded, and we're not going to bombard them. We're going to go to events that they are at and talk with them.
16: Top polling Republican Bernadette Wilson has raised more than $500,000 since August. Like Kreis Tompkins, about 70% of her overall fundraising has come from outside Alaska. She's taken five-figure donations from investors, developers, and business owners from people in Texas, Florida, and Montana. And she has also raked in thousands of small-dollar donations from across the country. But the top Republican fundraiser of the cycle so far remains former Attorney General Treg Taylor. He reported nearly $270,000 in income since August, but more than half of that comes from Taylor himself and his running mate, businesswoman Candy English.
11: Keeping up with what is going on in Alaska. That is my favorite part of Alaska News Nightly.
5: Indeed. Ken Severin here and working to get you folks to call 907-474-5822 and make a pledge. 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And On KUAC, you get local, state, national, and world news. And Gretchen forgot part of it. We get news about the universe. 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I mean, we have it all here. And we want you to join in. Go to KUAC.org, call 474-5822. You'll be able to talk to one of our phone bank volunteers. It's the banjo crowd, the banjo phone bank. And I'll bet you'll never get a chance to do that ever again. Certainly you're not going to get a chance to do it during this pledge week. You'll be speaking to either Greg Knoppe, Heidi Christensen, Seth Danielson, Kimberly Maxwell, Aaron Tilley, or Betsy Jacobs, and say thank you, and they'll walk you through all the various challenges that we have. You do it by calling 907-474-5822.
12: There are very interesting things that happen down here, and one of those things is that Ken came by yesterday to visit
5: and get lunch.
1: Sure, as you can too out there. Come by and get dinner.
12: And so what happened when you came here for lunch?
5: Well, I was chatting with one of the volunteers, one of the phone answerers, and the subject of chickens came up. And so I am in the process of helping her find homes for 14 unexpected chickens. So all kinds of community engagement can happen through KUAC. And if it's through the information, we're going to have school board later on this evening. Huh? If you want to be more informed about what's going on in the local schools. I don't have any children, but I care about what's going on in the schools because it does affect me.
1: And you're going to vote on school board members.
12: That's right.
1: Whether you have children or not, you get to vote. You get a say in the school board members.
5: So whether it's chickens or children, or goats or kids, genuine kids. Notice, I differentiate between kids and children. I can throw the kids out at night and I don't get in trouble. Okay. 474-5822 is the way to call the banjo phone bank. We'd love to hear from you.
1: We are going to go back to Alaska News Nightly.
16: Investigation has commenced into a Haines group that advertised free gifts like a cup of coffee to anyone who votes in today's municipal election. The idea was to increase voter turnout, but some are questioning if the gifts violate election law. KHNS's Melinda Munson has more.
4: Barbara Nettleton is the chair of Citizens for Haines. It's registered as an independent expenditure group with the Alaska Public Offices Commission, or APOC. APOC is a state agency that oversees campaign finance. Citizens for Haines hosted a candidate forum in September.
6: Our sole purpose, our primary purpose, is to encourage people to get out and vote. That is truly what our foundation is.
4: Recently, ads sponsored by Citizens for Haines appeared in the Chilkat Valley News, offering small gifts to Haines voters on Election Day. Around half a dozen stores would be handing out complimentary gifts to anyone with an I voted sticker. One store listed homemade lip balm, another a salmon sticker.
6: I got this idea from when the pandemic was happening and they were encouraging people to get vaccinated. And in doing so, you know, go into places, you can get a donut, you get a coffee.
4: Nettleton says they contacted businesses, mostly on Main Street, with the idea. Citizens for Haines offered $50 to each participating business to cover the cost. Nettleton says at least one business declined the reimbursement, but still wanted to participate. Nettleton says the idea was to boost voter turnout and to give the day a holiday feel. But that's not exactly what is happening.
6: I understand that there's an investigation going on. I called APOC this morning. They asked me to send them an email outlining what had happened. I did. I'm waiting to hear back from APOC. And this is where we are.
4: The complaint came from Haines resident Sherry Loomis. She says when she saw the ad, she felt like it violated Alaska Statute 15. That in part reads, quote, "A person commits a crime of unlawful interference with voting in the first degree if the person knowingly pays, offers to pay, or causes to be paid money or other valuable thing to a person to vote or refrain from voting in an election," unquote. Loomis says figuring out how to address the situation was at first baffling.
23: I didn't know who to file it with. I sent an email to the DA's office. I sent it to the Department of Law, their group email. I sent it to our borough manager, our borough clerk, borough police. I sent it to APOC.
4: The issue landed with the Haines police, who are currently investigating and have been in contact with the district attorney's office. Loomis says the complaint wasn't personal.
23: This is about election integrity. Any group choosing to engage in the electoral process that registers with the State of Alaska Public Offices Commission has a responsibility to research all applicable laws and regulations and ensure that its members act in compliance with those.
4: And Loomis says, what happens next, if anything, isn't up to her.
23: I don't know what the resolution's going to be. The district attorney gets to make that choice.
4: Nettleton says her group had the best of intentions and did their due diligence.
6: We have been interfacing with APOC. We didn't say to vote for a certain person. We didn't say to vote for a certain ballot measure or ballot question. I'm not trying to commit a crime. I'm not a criminal.
4: Citizens for Haines changed their election day promotion. Anyone who asks can receive the free gift from participating businesses on October 6th. In Skagway, I'm Melinda Munson.
11: You will not be running afoul of any election rules if you call in your pledge now and pick up on that voter challenge, the poll procrastinators one, Aldona.
12: I just love this one. Are you a poll procrastinator? It's a quarter after six. The polls close at eight. So the Fairbanks Central Labor Council wants to remind you about today's municipal elections and that the polls are open till 8. And it would be great if you would call in and tell us, did you vote already? Did you vote previous? Did you vote before?
5: Early, yeah.
12: Are you a poll procrastinator who will get there before 1 hour and 45 minutes. We're looking for 20 responders to the Fairbanks Central Labor Council's Poll Procrastinators Challenge. Yes. And as I said earlier, you know, all politics is local. So, you know, if I'm hoping that everyone votes in the next election, but I'm really hoping that everybody votes in this election. It is very important for the community.
11: And we've got City of Fairbanks, North Pole elections, and the Fairbanks North Star Borough municipal elections going on now.
5: And don't forget the gas line as well. And we've got three borough propositions.
11: That's right.
5: As well. Every single one of those is important, and you can make a difference, just like you can make a difference by calling 907-474-5822. Speak to the folks in the banjo phone bank, and we'd love for you to do that. Joe Trainer and the Caribou Builders gave a shout out to Ken and Aldona, and they called and talked to the banjo challenge. And Joe has actually, he didn't take advantage of the goat challenge, but Joe helped build some of the structures that the goats have nibbled and bonked and chewed on and done other things that I don't really want to talk about on air. Thank you very much, Joe, and thank you very much for your pledge. 474-5822.
12: And then we also have a gift come in from Elizabeth Tapes. Hi, Elizabeth. And she is both a renewing member and a sustaining member.
5: All right.
11: Nice.
12: And she likes banjos, democracy. She has petted and eaten goat cheese. She's milked a goat. She's been at the farm. She knows our goats. Thank you so much.
5: Indeed. Thank you very much, Elizabeth. And thank you, everyone who's called KUAC.org.
16: Emperor geese spend the winter scattered across the coastal areas of the Bering Sea. But scientists know relatively little about what the birds do during those winter months. Their population has declined over time, with subsistence hunting closed for most of the last four decades, and researchers are trying to understand what has driven that decline. KUCB's Kenesha McGlashan-Price reports.
7: Unlike many other waterfowl, emperor geese don't migrate south for the winter. They spend their entire lives around the Bering Sea, from the Yukon-Kuskokwim Delta to Kodiak, along the Alaska Peninsula and across the Aleutian Chain. For the last three winters, wildlife biologist Robin Thomas has been studying emperor geese in two different locations, comparing their demography and diet.
8: Yeah, we were pretty surprised, actually. We kind of were thinking maybe these patterns would
3: be somewhat what they ended up being, but we were surprised at like the magnitude of these patterns.
7: The work is part of her graduate research in partnership with the Alaska Department of Fish and Game, which has been collecting data for 6 years. The researchers hope to better understand how emperor geese live across their wintering grounds and whether that can offer clues about their declining numbers. An estimated 140,000 emperor geese lived across Alaska in the 1960s. By the 1980s, that number had fallen to 42,000. The population slowly recovered over several decades. Subsistence and sport hunting briefly opened in 2017, but closed again after another population drop. Scientists aren't exactly sure what caused the decline, but suspect multiple factors are at play.
3: Their wintering range spans thousands of miles, and they experience really different things throughout the winter. So we chose the easternmost and westernmost kind of edges of their wintering range, or at least places that we could access.
7: That meant Kodiak and Shemya. For the last few winters, Thomas has surveyed emperor geese at both locations. She says the two areas have very different habitat, migration distances, and available resources. Her research looked at several aspects of the birds' lives, including reproduction, juvenile survival, and body weight. Those measures were generally higher on Kodiak than Shemya.
3: You know, one out of every three birds or so is a juvenile. And it's noticeable when you're out on Kodiak. It's just, there's just too many juveniles to even keep track of. But it's a totally different story on Shemya.
7: Over the 3 years on Shemya, that ratio was closer to one juvenile for every 16 adults. Thomas describes the Shemya birds as a stress population, saying that they might be experiencing greater environmental strains, including their access to food. She said goose droppings on Shemya contain more grasses and seaweeds. In Kodiak, the geese eat more barnacles and mussels. Those observations were backed up by blood samples from the birds.
3: Yeah, again, found some big differences in what the birds seem to be eating based on that like chemical fingerprint. We were able to do this for hundreds of birds, and the Shemya birds were typically eating at a like lower on the food web. So that means they're basically just getting less protein.
7: Emperor geese also have high site fidelity, meaning they tend to return to the same wintering sites year after year. Thomas suspects that the Aleutians may have been a more favorable habitat for emperor geese in the past, but the birds may be slow to change their behavior. She says more research is needed to understand whether that pattern is happening with the emperor geese and the Aleutians.
3: And that's one thing we're looking at with this upcoming winter work, is just adding more sites to be like, okay, is this a pattern? What's it like in between? Because, you know, our sites are on one end or the other. We're really trying to like fill in what's in the middle.
7: This winter, Thomas and another graduate student plan to visit Unalaska, Nikolsky, Atka, Cold Bay, Nelson Lagoon, Sandpoint, Chignik Lagoon, and Adak. The goal is to collect more observations and start filling in the gaps between Kodiak and Shemya. In Unalaska, I'm Kenesha McClashen Price.
16: Flu numbers are on the rise in Alaska. State health officials say the flu season is off to an early start and could be moderately severe. State epidemiologist Dr. Joe McLaughlin says influenza, also known as the flu, started to peak in mid-September.
8: Last year, our influenza season really didn't start to kick off until the end of November. So this is definitely an early peak.
16: McLaughlin says influenza tends to peak twice, in late fall and again in the winter. He says that there is no sure way to know how the season will go, but it helps to look at how the flu season went in the Southern Hemisphere.
8: We know that in the Southern Hemisphere, they had a moderately severe influenza season. Oftentimes, what happens in the Northern Hemisphere is we have a similar influenza season to what the Southern Hemisphere had during our summer months.
16: Flu symptoms can include a cough, sore throat, runny nose, and fever. McLaughlin says the best way to protect yourself is to get a flu shot.
8: If you get the influenza vaccine, you're much less likely to wind up getting a severe infection, requiring hospitalization, or ultimately leading to death.
16: You can also prevent spreading the flu by avoiding close contact with people who are sick, covering coughs and sneezes, and washing your hands. If you believe you have the flu, McLaughlin says it's best to stay home. He says a person is most likely to spread the infection the day before symptoms appear and the 3 days after they're gone. Blueberry season has finished up across Alaska. Reports vary on how abundant blueberries have been around the state, but Unalaska residents say they struggled to stock their freezers this year. The Alaska Desk's Katie Ruther went to the city's recent blueberry bash to learn more.
0: Thank you all for coming to the Blueberry Bash.
9: It's late September, and Unalaska residents are celebrating the island's wild blueberry season. 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
10: All right, first bite. This is the chicken meatball with blueberry barbecue sauce. Mmm. That's good. I like it. You can taste the blueberry barbecue sauce, and the meatball's really tender.
9: That's Carlos Tayag. He submitted his own blueberry coffee cake to the competition. The Unalaska Blueberry Bash started in the 80s and became a beloved community tradition. But this year, things are a little different. Clint Hewling and his wife Judy are longtime residents of Unalaska. They went to pick blueberries a few days before the bash.
13: It was really, really slim pickings. Between the two of us, I think we got, what, maybe a quart? About a quart in about an hour and a half. Normally, in an hour and a half, on a good year, we could easily get a couple gallons.
9: I heard versions of that over and over again, and I decided to hike the tundra with a local expert to see for myself.
24: Well, we walked all the way up here. I don't see too much, but...
9: Naturalist Susie Golodoff has lived in Unalaska for 50 years, and she picks blueberries every season. She took me to Unalaska's Pyramid Valley. Red, gold, and green-tinged mountains rise up around us as we hike up a rocky path. Golodoff reflects on the abundance of past seasons.
24: You could stand here and just actually see the blue. The whole bushes would be blue and bending.
9: This season, though, the high bush plants produced very few berries, with many that are completely bare.
24: The lack of snow and the bitter cold winds we had last winter just, like, windburned them. I don't think it really harmed the roots or anything or will kill the bushes. I think it just set it back completely for any fruit this year.
9: So we set out to find low bush blueberries instead. Eventually, we spot some on a mossy slope beside the trail.
24: Yeah, it's discouraging to hear the bottom of the bucket. It's going to be a while before I get enough for a pie.
9: On the upside, Golodoff says the low bush plants seem to produce unusually well this year. Every year is different, but she's only seen a few years this bad, and they've all been in the past decade or so. She acknowledges cyclic patterns, but also names climate change as a driving factor.
24: It's not just about putting things in the freezer. It's like, this is what we used to do during this time of year. It's like a marker and a transition and a tradition, and when that goes missing, I think it's been hard on people.
9: Katie Spellman, associate professor at the University of Alaska Fairbanks, studies Alaska's wild berries. She says, by and large, this was a good year for berries across Alaska. But Golodoff's hunch for Unalaska makes sense.
25: Snowpack, as a rule, is like one of the most important predictors of your berry quantity.
9: Spellman says snowpack insulates the bushes, protecting the buds both during the winter and in the spring when freeze and thaw cycles can damage them. Wintering flowering can also impede pollinators.
25: The birth of a berry is a miracle. Every stage in a plant's life cycle, something can go really wrong.
9: Typically, only locally harvested wild blueberries are allowed at the blueberry bash. So where do the blueberries this year come from? The week before the event, organizers decided to relax the competition rules.
26: If they wanted a competition, there was no choice but to have store-bought blueberries this year.
9: Sandra Athey says she spent $16.50 on 2 pounds of blueberries to make her chicken meatballs with blueberry barbecue sauce. Some attendees say they're just happy to have a blueberry bash at all. In Unalaska, I'm Katie Ruther.
16: And that's all for this edition of Alaska News Nightly. We had reports tonight from Shelby Herbert in Fairbanks, Melinda Munson in Skagway, and Kenesha McGlashan Price and Katie Ruther in Unalaska. Our audio engineer is Crystal Hyde. Patrick Gilchrist is our producer, and I'm Casey Grove. Good night.
11: That's so cool to hear about the blueberry harvest. I mean, the good and the bad about the blueberry harvest throughout the state on Alaska News Nightly and from Shelby Herbert at the top of the Alaska News Nightly from our very own KUAC and Fairbanks.
5: Indeed. We really do have a fabulous, fabulous newsroom, small but fantastic and dedicated, and I certainly appreciate the stories every morning. And
11: there's folks out there that appreciate it too. 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
5: We know they are, and we hope that some of them are going to call 907-474-5822 and speak to the banjo phone bank. You'll never get another. 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It's KUAC. You may get another chance to speak to the banjo phone bank, but 907-474-5822. And Aldona's going to tell you about something else where the clock is really ticking.
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14: In Los Angeles, I'm Kai Rizdal. It is Tuesday today. This one is the 6th of October. Good as it always is to have you along, everybody. The trade beat is where we are going to begin today, about which we got a couple of new interesting pieces of data. Item number one, the trade deficit, which got a whole lot bigger in August, thanks in part to us importing more goods and services that month than we did in July. 4.3% more, to be precise. That came from the Bureau of Economic Analysis this morning. Item number two, inventory levels rose in September more quickly than they did in August, so says the Logistics Managers Index. Now, yes, trade data can be, I mean, I get it. At least we didn't start with the bond market again, right? But the reality is that any kind of pickup in imports or inventory levels can be a sign that demand in this economy is strong. But as Marketplace's Justin Ho reports to get us going, who and what are fueling that demand? Well, that matters too.
15: One big category of goods where imports are rising is the kind of stuff that goes into building data centers. Ben Ayers is senior economist at Nationwide.
17: There's a lot of extra materials, technology, and other electronics that need to be imported, particularly semiconductor chips from abroad.
15: That list also includes telecommunications gear, metals, machinery. But Ayres says it's not just AI that's fueling demand for imports.
17: Underneath that, we are still seeing a solid level of consumer demand. The main message around consumer demand is resiliency.
15: That resiliency is also one of the reasons why inventories rose in September, says Zach Rogers. He's a professor of supply chain management at Colorado State University, and he puts together the Logistics Managers Index. Rogers says this is happening despite the fact that interest rates and tariffs are making inventories more expensive.
1: Costs are high, but demand is high too. And so high demand is allowing those high costs to continue.
15: But Roger says he's also seeing signs that companies are uncomfortable making long-term bets on consumer demand.
1: Warehousing and transportation capacity is not growing to keep up with inventory.
15: In other words, companies aren't investing as much in new warehouses or buying new trucks because they're worried consumer demand might taper off.
1: And so it doesn't really then make sense to put a big investment in something like warehousing if it might only just come online after the party is over.
15: That said, Rogers also surveys companies that sell to other businesses, think manufacturers and wholesalers. And he says many of them say they're planning to keep investing in inventories, likely because of strong data center demand. Megan Schoenberger, senior economist with KPMG, says AI investment is already starting to outshine consumer spending.
18: GDP is increasingly

0: price discovery to be done on Skydance. Stock shares down 2.5% in the first day of trading. None of that, however, stopped traders from sending two of the major indices to fresh all-time highs. What? Me worry? We'll have the details when we do the numbers.
1: Well, I am looking forward to the numbers with Kai Rizdahl on Marketplace. And I'm also looking forward to hearing some numbers from Ken Severin and Aldona Janaitis.
2: Thanks, Lori. Well, the first perhaps number we ought to give you is that we have exceeded our goal. We had a goal of $1,750, and we've exceeded it in all but one category. We've exceeded it in total dollar amount, thanks to you one at a time calling in or going to the website at KUAC.org or 907-474-5822. Some folks who didn't call in, they're in answering the phones, and they're two of our banjoists. Banjoists? Anyway, Nate Collin and Betsy Jacobs say, banjo! With lots of exclamation points and live performances. Yeah, well, they're doing a live performance. Come down and join us and see them playing. They're taking advantage of the Democracy Challenge. Frail Away Ladies at AFF. I'm not sure what AFF is, but that's the live performance they
1: saw. Love that.
2: And in terms of goat, they've had goat cheese and they've petted a goat. So thank you very much. Time is ticking away. We are getting closer and closer to the end of us and going on to school board. That's about 25 minutes from now. You have an hour and 25 minutes to get to the Fairbanks North Star Borough polls and vote in our local elections. And the Fairbanks Central Labor Council wants to remind you that today the polls are open until 8 p.m. Call and tell us, have you voted already? Or are you a poll procrastinator and planning on getting there before 8 p.m.? We hope you are. We're looking for 20 responders to the challenge, and the Fairbanks Central Labor Council will donate an extra $1,000 to KUAC, 907-474-5822, or KUAC.org, and click on that big old Give Now button.
3: And actually, I wanted to mention that one of the aspects of the local election today is that politics is local. 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
0: We're going to go back in time here for a second. Not far, just to last Friday in the September jobs report. The unemployment rate, you might remember, moved up just a bit, 0.1%. But headline figures rarely tell the whole story, and the details can make things look quite different. Specifically, I'm talking about the black unemployment rate in September, which rose a full percentage point to 7%. And it turns out that that can tell us a whole lot about where the labor market might be going as the Federal Reserve's moves on interest rates start to make their way through this economy in that long and variably lagging way that they do. E.J. Ume is an associate professor of economics at Miami University, where he studies, among other things, monetary policy and racial disparities. Professor Ume, thanks for coming on the program.
4: Thanks for having me.
0: So that unemployment report that we got last Friday that I mentioned just a second ago, what did you make of it? What'd you think?
4: Yeah. Well, the notable thing that stuck out to me, again, unemployment overall was 4.1 to 4.2%, but the black unemployment rate increased from 6% to 7%, a 4 percentage point. What we know, what researchers have shown, is that black workers experience what we call the last hired, first fired dynamics, meaning they're the last to be employed and they're the first to be let go. So if it is the case that we're starting to see a slowdown or things are starting to change in the labor market, we would expect to see that uptick in the black unemployment rate before we see it in the overall unemployment rate.
0: Right. Now, to the reason we got you on the program, which is related to that black unemployment rate and what the Federal Reserve does with interest rates. As I said,

0: in the introduction, Milton Friedman, long and variable lag. What does monetary policy do to Black Americans in this economy, generally speaking? And then we'll dig in a little bit.
1: Yeah, so if you think about the Fed and think about the central bank, I mean, their job is to manage employment, you know, achieve maximum employment and also price stability. So when rates are elevated, they decide to raise rates. Typically, that leads to a contraction in the economy. Financial conditions tighten, so people are let go. And again, you know, the incidence of unemployment doesn't fall equally across race. But in addition to that, when you're tightening those financial conditions, that also means that getting access to credit becomes more difficult for a subset of people. And so monetary tightening or tightening financial conditions, again, could have some desperate impact.
0: Right. So let's talk about Black Americans then. And what I hear you saying, just to be clear, is that when the Fed tightens, Black Americans feel it first. And that can tell us something about what's going on in this economy when the Fed moves interest rates.
1: Yeah, that's exactly what I'm saying. I think that's an additional source of information that gives us a clear indication of the true strength of the labor market. Right. So if I were to interpret that employment data that we recently saw, that uptick in the Black unemployment rate, I would say, again, that that's an indicator. Right. That's indicating to us that the degree of slack in the labor market may be different than what we were anticipating or what we were expecting just a month prior.
0: All right. So look, let's say Chairman Warsh puts you on one of his task forces about the unemployment rate and what monetary policy does to it. How do you convince him to pay more attention to Black unemployment sort of as a bellwether?
1: Yeah, I would point to some of the historical lessons that we've learned not too long ago. If we go back to after the financial crisis, we had interest rates, you know, really, really low. And if we look at the difference between the Black and white unemployment gap after the financial crisis, we see a really wide gap. But of the decade after that, the subsequent decade, we see a reduction in that. The white unemployment rate goes to 3.2. The Black unemployment goes down to 5.5. And the takeaway from that was that this tight labor market conditions disproportionately benefit minorities in terms of employment gains. These are the individuals right. who are gaining from an employment standpoint, the people at the lower end of the income distribution, minorities, et cetera. We're gaining because of this.
0: Do you suppose it's worth letting the economy run a little bit hot to sort of narrow the racial unemployment gap and see what happens? Or is that just not something the Fed really likes to do?
1: Well, I think that would be a great idea. And maybe that would be something that I would try to convince the chair of the benefits of, the benefits of doing something
0: I'm sure he'll call you after his people.
1: The benefits of doing something like that, because, you know, that there are benefits to that, right? We can run the economy a little hot. And again, when we do that, employment gains go to those who are, you know, lower income, who are just, you know, disadvantaged, right? These disadvantaged groups. And I think for that reason, nothing else, we should, you know, consider that, especially if inflation is in check.
0: Let me just, on the way out here, Professor, touch on Black women for a second, because we've done work over the years and there's research that shows that Black women are the bellwether in this labor force. They're the binding economic force in their families. They have a lot of the service sector jobs. And this is, of course, a service sector economy. That really is where the Fed ought to be looking, no?
1: I would agree. If we want to take it a step further, you know, going beyond just looking at the Black-white unemployment gap or Black unemployment, look at the intersectional burden of monetary policy. What impact does it have on Black females? Because we know that they face different constraints than, say, other demographic groups where they're kind of hit with a double whammy, being Black, right, that adverse labor market conditions, and then also being female. And like you said, they're stuck. A lot of the Black women are in service sectors or in employment sectors that are really sensitive to downturns. And so when the economy turns for the worse, well, those sectors are likely to get hit, which is to say that the adverse consequences from tighter monetary policy is likely to disproportionately affect Black women.
0: E.J. Ume at Miami University. Professor, thanks for your time, sir. I appreciate it.
1: Thank you.
2: Marketplace, they are doing the numbers next, but in the meantime, Ken Severin getting the red-tailed hawk call in there.
3: Indeed, the red-tailed hawk in honor of Ann Palmer, who called in and is a new member. We got three new members during Aldona's and my shift here, and that's pretty fantastic. We're glad to get new members because I think we got you hooked. You know, the first one's free, but The rest keep on coming.
2: And it is
3: we,
2: a bit
3: we
2: like...
3: love to have you there calling 474-5822 or going to KUAC.org and clicking on the Give Now button.
2: It's a little bit like voting. Once you get that feeling of, oh, I voted, I'm part of democracy, you're going to want to keep doing it every time there's an election.
3: On the way here, I kept passing these signs that said, vote here,
2: yeah.
3: Vote here. I only stopped at one of them.
2: Okay.
3: I only voted at one of them.
2: Yeah.
3: I promise. I really did.
4: He's right. I was with him. He only okay. voted once.
3: This one really, I appreciate. This one was renewing anonymous donor. And I know who you are, and I know where you live, but that's okay. But it says... I'm required to read this. It says, in honor of Ken, who donated in Mr. Bruce's memory. And Mr. Bruce, everybody around here knows Bruce. He was Bruce Alligator, and he was an absolutely phenomenal dog. Grew up with some phenomenal children, some of whom were on KUAC Kids Club. And I'm wearing my KUAC neck gaiter, which I call Bruce, in honor of Bruce Alligator, who was a really cool dog.
2: Did Mr. Bruce end up doing any of the poll or democracy challenges?
3: I don't know if Bruce ever registered to vote. But, yeah, you've got an hour. You got 15 minutes to call in to KUAC at 474-5822. You can go to the website all night, but call the banjo group out there. We love hearing them. We almost love not hearing them even more because it means the phones are busy. 907-474-5822. Take advantage of the Poll Procrastinator Challenge. The Fairbanks Central Labor Council wants to remind you the polls are municipal polls. Fairbanks City polls and North Pole polls are open until 8 p.m., so get out there and vote.
2: Time's
3: it is terribly important that you do. tell us if you voted already, if you're a poll procrastinator. We're looking for 20 responders to the Fairbanks Central Labor Council Poll Procrastinators Challenge, 474-5822.
2: You can go on the web and see these challenges, make a plan. 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And then give us a call at 907-474-5822 or go to KUAC.org. And thank you so much for all of you who have done just that so far. And we will... be back with you after we do the numbers with Kyra's doll. But an important number is 974-5822. I know it. 474-5822.
0: Let's do the numbers. Dow Industrial's up 253. Today, about a half percent, 51,521. NASDAQ gained 122 points, 0.4%, 27,599. S&P 500 picked up 44 points, about 0.6%, 78.18. 16 years ago this very day, this is going to make you feel old, Instagram hit the Apple Store. The app ushered in the era of sharing pictures and now videos of lunches and pets and kids and everything in between. Just 2 years later, Facebook, now Meta, bought Instagram for $1 billion. Meta today down 0.4%. Apple crept up 0.2%. Bonds up, yield on the 10-year, Tino down 5.28%. 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
2: I hear some banjos out there, and I do love some banjos, and I know that love is in the air sometime in fall, and I love to hear a good love story. And Aldona, I think you might have a good one. Will you tell it?
4: Well, you know, we have a goat challenge about goats, and we've got the chicken chicks that have been found homes.
2: And we love democracy. There's a good one for that.
4: Well, we absolutely love democracy. Okay. I pitched with Ken, whom I had never actually met, although I thought
2: right here at KUAC.
4: Yes. I thought he was cute because I'd seen him when I was pitching for television, but I didn't know him. And we were pitching on Calling All Pets, which is an animal show, and it just clicked. And now we're happily married, pitching on KUAC. And, you know, I got the best gift I have ever gotten from KUAC. And over the years, I have tried to give back. Ken has tried to give back. Yeah. And we're asking you to give whatever you can because you love KUAC. And also, we have a thanks to Peter, a renewing member, in honor of Gretchen Gordon.
3: All right.
4: Yay! Perfect Power, Democracy, Performance Challenge, Steve Brown, and the Bailers. Thank you so much.
2: Way to check those challenges off, Peter. 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
4: great?
2: Really good. You can call 907-474-5822 and check those challenges off, too.
3: We got plenty of challenges. 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Okay. 907-474-5822. 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
2: You know, by giving to KUAC, you are making your voice heard as kind of a vote, you know?
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2: That's right.
4: The stronger our statement to those who listen in various locations will hear that. 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
2: You can go to KUAC.org or call that number, 907-474-5822. The banjoists will set down a banjo.
0: Our series Clocked Out is all about career changes, forced or otherwise, and retirement and life beyond work. All of that is tough for everybody. For professional athletes, that life after work thing can come real fast and often not by choice. One way or another, though, they all find a way forward after that final whistle is blown. Jordan DeSalva is a former professional soccer player and now a co-founder of Neighborhood Sports Club up in Oakland, California. Jordan, thanks for coming on the program.
6: Thank you. Thanks for having me. I'm so excited.
0: Well, me too. Well, look, I'm a soccer guy, but that's a whole different interview.
6: Wow.
0: Tell me about Neighborhood Sports Club.
6: Easy. So it really originated from not having a space or community after we were done with our careers. It's me, Dylan, my husband, and Max, our best friend, and we all played professionally. Mm-hmm. Me personally, I've had 7 major knee surgeries and couldn't always play, but that didn't mean that I didn't want to or didn't want to be involved. And so it was a way for us to create community ourselves. It was a way for us to get into design, get into apparel and everything that really encompasses the sport, but you might not always see or have access to when you're playing the sport.
0: Right. So tell me about the brick and mortar space and what it was like during the World Cup.
6: Oh, yeah. That was crazy. I mean, since day one, which was May 2022, our goal was to be open for the World Cup, especially happening in the United States. And it was a struggle. It really was a hard, long process. We were young, of course, when we got into it, which was helpful because we were kind of naive and thought, oh, how hard is it to find a space where we can put a small-sided soccer field, a cafe, and a little retail space in one.
0: Okay,
6: and
0: you know what? It was going to be hard. You should have called me because I could have told you that.
6: I know, exactly. And so we really wanted it to be in Oakland specifically. The Oakland Roots was so successful when being in Oakland. Dylan and Max both played for them. So Oakland was really like this spot. At the same time, we really didn't know what we were doing. And so we leaned on a lot of our support systems. Thankfully, we're able to open May 2026. And it was just nonstop for the past 3 months due to the World Cup, which was amazing.
0: What's it like there on a game day, classically, right? I mean, what's the crowd like?
6: So during the World Cup specifically, it was chaos in the best way. A lot of people mentioned how it felt like they were watching it at their neighbor's house. We didn't want to give the classic sport bar vibe. I mean, the World Cup final, we had 500 people there, everyone sitting on the grass, watching it on this big LED screen. It was very much so a community hub for Oakland and Bay Area residents that we had envisioned. And so it was so fun to just see everyone get to experience it.
0: 2027 Women's World Cup, yes?
6: Yes, so excited. I think I obviously personally am very excited about this. I think the NWSL and just women's soccer in general has really taken off the past year. And with the World Cup that just happened, I think all that excitement can just carry over to this next summer. And I think for our space too, we already have a women's only league. We already have a women's only pickup that we get over 40 women out to. And so being able to offer even more to them, just making sure it's accessible as possible at our space. I'm just really excited for them to experience and have that chance to see that community as well.
0: Yeah, for sure. Jordan DeSalva, Neighborhood Sports Club up in Oakland. Jordan, thanks a lot. I appreciate your time.
6: Thank you so much.
2: And that is all for Marketplace tonight here on KUAC. I have really enjoyed listening to Marketplace and hearing everybody's gifts come in. With Ken Severin and Aldona Janitis, I know you've got a few thank yous to give yet, too.
3: We got lots of thank yous.
2: Yeah.
3: And I want to say thanks to the banjo group out there who've been answering the phones and been serenading us along, but you folks have been great at calling in, too. We've gotten lots of calls and appreciate every single one of them. Want to say thanks to Greg Nappy, Heidi Christensen, Seth Danielson, Kimberly Maxwell, Aaron Tilley, and Betsy Jacobs, all of the Banjo Phone Bank. Thank you very, very much.
4: Yeah, it's been a pleasure. I love being here, and I love being with you guys, and it's giving me enormous pleasure. I want to thank Anonymous for renewing his, her gift. And I think that's wonderful.
3: Also want to say thanks to all the folks who provided food. You might be able to sneak in. You got a couple minutes to do it. And grab a little bit from Soba or Alaska Coffee Roasters, Sipping Streams, Lulu's, Pike's, Cakes by Christina, Lane's Quickie Tacos, and Ashley Holloway made some fabulous salmon chowder. So thank you all. Lori and Gretchen, thank you very much. It's been so much fun to be with you folks.
2: Ken, would you mind going down the totals here? This was really an amazing 2 hours with you guys. We heard from so many people.
3: We did. We were looking for 2 new members. We got 3. Thank you, folks. We were looking for 9 renewing members. We got 12. You guys blew that one out of the water. So we ended up getting a total of 15 calls, and we were only expecting 11. 3 of you were sustaining members. We appreciate
2: that.
3: 2 folks went in at the 365 level. We appreciate that. we didn't get an Art Buswell Society member, but we're doing the Beto O'Rourke. Yeah. Lots and lots of small donations, and it all adds up to make a difference.
4: And actually, since we were listening to the money program, yeah, which I surprisingly adore.
2: Love it.
4: Yeah. And our goal was $17.50, and we made $26.60.
2: Oh, my goodness.
3: And it isn't we made it. It's you made it.
2: You made it.
3: One call at a time. 907-474-5822.
4: KUAC made it. And I cannot thank you enough. It is such a pleasure to listen to KUAC in the morning and the evening, work with you people, listen, and have fun during Pledge.
2: And do remember that the polls are open for another hour until 8 for our municipal elections. Ken Severin, Aldona Janitis, thank you so much for spending time with us here and being such great supporters of KUAC and inspiring others to do the same.
3: Thank you, Lori.
4: Thank you.
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7: Reading, because of the reading, Lasca Reads Act, has gotten a lot of focus, but math also is one of those literacy things that, and schools we know are already actively looking at that and trying to do some comparabilities to walk to read, walk to math, or trying to address those. And I know at the town hall on the priorities the other day, and I think you'll have some updates on that too, but as mentioned in public testimony, there were good conversations and several of the tables that I was at, it came up talking about reading, talking about math. And so it was very timely for a curriculum meeting that followed the next night. There was also good conversation, although initial, regarding digital supports. We've had testimony over the months, starting in the spring, and since then, you know, talking about some of the support programs that accompany our curriculums. The question of screen time versus direct instruction and practice time and those things. And so we put that on, and Mr. Beam did an initial presentation upon that, because today all the curricular materials have some digital components. And it's trying to figure out what are the best ones. And so that is going to be part of the reflections during the adoptions and preparation for curriculum adoptions this year. But also, if I am correct, I remember this correctly, Dr. Martin, that I believe he said there's also an advisory committee that they're kind of working on putting together to take a closer look at some of these. We did talk about the fact that in this district, it has been firmly committed to, you do the curriculum, what is it that we want our students to know? And then separately, we look at materials that best support that. And so sometimes we may find some materials that do a lot of support. Other times there may be some gaps that need to be filled in, because our curriculum needs to be localized. I was thinking today, especially in the language arts, is, you know, for instance, we have wonderful authors in our community and in our state. And so if we just spent by standards, we might miss some of that local piece that we want to make sure is part of our curriculum. And there are lots of examples. I'll leave it with that one. But the importance of looking at what do we want students to know, and then the materials separately considered and adopted that can best do that. And we brought up and noted quickly that even though it's on a six-year cycle, that if this district has also done that, if something is not working, they've made adjustments. They don't have to wait 6 years for that. The curriculum is there. but how we support that, we can learn and make adjustments. And they've done that multiple times throughout each thing. So a lot of exciting things going on in curriculum. And thank you for letting me report that.
8: Thank you, Mr. Doran. Any questions for Mr. Doran? Not seeing any? Oh, yeah. Okay, Ms. Julian.
9: Thank you. Mr. Doran, you mentioned something that caught my attention, which was the math curriculum is not up this year. It's up next year. However, materials are up this year. And I always lean on you. And then also Ms. Carol Hubbard is like the curriculum people on the board that know a lot about that. Can you talk a little bit more about what that means and what that looks like coming from your committee? Will you be reviewing materials?
7: And Dr. Minot might have some insights on this also. Our conversation there was, it's not necessarily a primary thing. We may be looking at some materials, but we have not, over the years, because of budget cuts, teaching and learning did not get as much in several of our budgets. Mr. Beam indicated that he believes, because of recent budget, they've been able to pretty much catch up. But it's that overlap right now that you don't necessarily wait until 6 years passes before you look at things. But because of the growing conversations, you know, we're getting it from principals and public, and we've had discussions here that literacy is more than just reading. And we've put a lot into that. So they're kind of forward thinking on that. So to your answer, there's a possibility we could come back with some material. It might be supplemental, but it's also in that picture that we're going to be relooking, you know, just reviewing the math curriculum itself fully and doing a review. I don't know if there's anything else you want to add to that or...
10: The only thing additionally is I do believe Mr. Beam plans to bring math materials to the curriculum committee at some point in time. As the board knows, it's a pretty extensive process in terms of materials going out to the community and out to each individual school for feedback. And then they'll narrow that down and repeat that process multiple times. Within that, the curriculum committee will also get access to those materials and be able to provide feedback.
8: Ms. Carol Hubbard?
11: Yeah, I was just curious if you had an idea, either Dr. Minor or Mr. Dorn, when the materials might be out to the public for review.
7: That timeline didn't. Typically, they come in the spring, there would be... They go through the committee, so our next meeting is November. So I would see assume the earliest would actually be in the spring, unless they find something that says, hey, this we want to take advantage of and it would be good to have. But otherwise, typically they come in the spring.
8: Okay, thank you. Mr. Dorn?
7: I'm sorry. And I think this might be helpful, is that the teaching and learning is also looking at how best to make sure they not only are that to the public, but how to make sure teachers are involved. And we were talking in our meeting about some of the pros and cons of getting, if they're just down here and teachers have to come after school, that's hard to do, since many don't leave school until quite late. Can we get books to the school? And one of the issues there was, and which they did last year, the social studies, and they had them there for, I think, about a week or week and a half at every school. But then teachers, you know, when do they get a chance to do it? Is it their prep time? Is it lunch? But they may be working with kids and doing some things of that sort, prepping for their classes, whatever. So they're trying to look at how best to do that. But they also brought up the idea that partially because of this forward thinking, they might actually be able to do some pilot with teachers to try out some of the lessons and really find out how do they work in practice, you know, from different materials and get a better feel for their benefit for students and get more of that hands-on. So there's that process that's going in. And I think it's part of that, trying to be a little bit more, they've always worked to be thorough, but a little bit more effective feedback and opportunities for teachers to look at it, students really to look at it because they're going to get their hands on it as well as then out to the public. And
8: follow up, Ms. Carol Hubbard.
11: Thanks. Can you explain a little bit what you mean by forward thinking? I'm just curious because if I have a question, maybe some of the public has that question too. What exactly does that mean?
7: Well, part of it is, okay, let's say with the English language arts, over in my own experience in this district over decades, we've had different processes of getting materials out, for instance, for review. And so can we do that more effectively? And that's what they, last year with the social studies, they had a very rigorous effort to get them to every school, have them there for a period of time. And that actually meant their staff was shuttling boxes of books, materials around. And it was good, but some of the feedback from teachers were they were crunched on time. But it was much better than their having to come down here after school got out, rush down here before the offices closed here, or come on an evening when they were open, especially for that. So they've been making improvements, but so they're taking what they've learned and the feedback that they got on that to try and look ahead and say, okay, next spring, how do we put this out there? And so that's what I'm thinking that forward as part of that forward thinking. And I had another thought, but it went on through my mind, so through my gray hair. So if I think of it, I'll bring it up in comments.
8: Okay. Ms. Hull.
12: Policy Committee, our first meeting is October 13th at 5:30.
8: Thank you, Ms. Hull. All right. My computer is telling me that it's going to automatically do an update in 1 minute, so let's take a 10-minute recess. So we'll be back here, assuming technology cooperates at 7:22.

0: in parallel with the African cheetah has something to do with speed.
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As a reminder, today is our municipal election, October 6th. We are electing new leadership to the Fairbanks North Star Borough and then the Fairbanks North Star Borough School Board. Polls are open for another 45 minutes. More election information is available, including a sample ballot with all three propositions at fnsb.gov. 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I've been a volunteer for KUAC for a few months now, and this is my first full year coming into the fall fundraiser as a volunteer on the radio. 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The 11th Annual Fairbanks Fiber Festival is being held Friday, October 9th through Sunday, October 11th, featuring hands-on demos, kids' activities, workshops, and more. 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Costumes are encouraged, but definitely not required. 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I'm your local host, David Clark, and it's a pleasure to bring tonight's live broadcast of the Fairbanks North Star Borough School Board meeting, dated today, October 6, 2026. The school board is in the middle of a 10-minute recess and should rejoin in just a few minutes, so sit back, relax, and enjoy some music. And we'll bring you back the broadcast as soon as it resumes.

Thank you for joining us on KUAC 89.9 FM Fairbanks, educating every generation. I'm your local host, David Clark, and it's a pleasure to share tonight's live broadcast of the Fairbanks North Star Borough School Board meeting dated today, October 6, 2026. If you're just joining us, the school board is in the middle of a 10-minute recess and should return momentarily. In the meantime, sit back, relax, and enjoy some music, and we'll bring back the live broadcast as soon as it resumes. Thanks again.

0: 3 p.m. We are calling this meeting back to order. This is a school board meeting, regular meeting, and we are on agenda item I, which is the president report. And I'll make it very easy on everybody because I do not have anything to report tonight. So we'll go straight to the superintendent report. Dr. Minor.
1: President Burgess, my report will be brief this evening as well. I did want to thank our community members, families, staff members that did come out to our Turning Priorities into Progress community event last week that focused on the strategic plan, asking our stakeholders what's working, where some challenges we're facing, and where do we need to go next in terms of improvements. I thought those conversations were really great. Just appreciate the open and honest conversations we were able to have at the table and the strong showing for that. So we look forward to having more community events here in the near future. Our next community event will be around a discussion of technology within our schools and AI. So we're still in the planning phase in terms of dates, but we're hopeful that that will happen prior to winter break. The district has reached a tentative one-year agreement with both ESSA and FEA unions. These agreements represent significant investments for our employees and reflect a great deal of work by the bargaining teams to find common ground. As most of you know, we started those conversations last January, and so we've had a lot of productive conversations, and I'm very glad that we were able to reach one-year agreements with both of those labor groups. For ESSA employees, the tentative agreement includes a $1.50 per hour increase across the salary schedule and a one-time non-reoccurring payment of $2,500 for a full-time FTE employee. There were also some agreed upon language changes that both the district and ESSA worked through, and those will be a part of that one-year agreement. For FEA employees, the agreement includes a $2,000 increase to the salary schedule and a one-time non-reoccurring payment of $3,000 for a 1.0 FTE. There are also some language changes that were agreed upon for both sides for that. Both agreements also include a significant investment in healthcare. For the 2027 plan year, the district's hard cap will increase, which actually means that the premium levels for employees or most employees will decrease. The vast majority of our employees are on Plan B. And for example, an employee contribution, so employee plus one, their per pay period will decrease from $109 per pay period to $82 per pay period. So a significant investment from the district on health benefits. I'm very excited that we're seeing premiums lower for our employees. We know health benefits are a huge both retention and recruitment tool for the district, and we want to make sure that our staff has strong benefits. The additional funding provided by our legislature did create an opportunity for our district to invest directly in its in our employees while remaining mindful of the uncertainty surrounding future state funding. And so our conversations will continue for multi-year agreements. We will watch closely as the governor's race and both the legislative races come into being and where the legislature heads with their initial conversations on funding for school districts in this next session. And then finally, our annual college and career fair will be held on Thursday, October 15th at the University of Alaska Fairbanks Wood Center. Thank you to UAF for partnering with us on that great event for our seniors. We currently have over 48 colleges and universities, as well as trade groups and military personnel that will be at our job fair. There'll also be the Fairbanks Job Center, the National Park Service, and other career and workforce partners. So it is a great event for our seniors and seniors around the interior of Alaska that come to that event. So a huge thank you for the University of Alaska Fairbanks to partnering with us on that and our teaching and learning team that coordinates the logistics for everything involved. And they continue to add more partners. I believe by the time we see that career fair happening, we'll be well over 50 participants, because each day they keep adding a few more vendors and participants that would like to meet and connect with our students. So that's all I've got for this evening. Happy to answer any questions for the board.
0: Ms. Hull.
2: I'm just going to go, I guess, in order and then jump back in the queue occasionally. So the first thing that you talked about was the community event. And I'm curious, now that you have all that information, what happens with that information? What can we as a board expect? What can the community expect coming forward from that at night?
1: Okay, great question. So the communications team and I are still working through all of the feedback we got. If you attended the event, we had posters with handwritten notes on them and had 12 of those posters that have quite a bit of information on it. So we're still working through synthesizing all of that information and pulling out what the themes of the evening are. Once we have that, we will share that out with the board and the community and participants, what the themes are and what are some actionable items we'll have that came out of that event. So that closing that feedback loop is really important. We want people to not only attend and feel like, you know, they can share their voice, but that there's also action that's going to come out of it. And so once we have that together, we'll be sure to share that with the community.
0: Ms. Julian.
3: Thank you. Thank you, Dr. Barnard. Loved your update. I'm going to focus on the one-time agreement and specifically the, I just want to be, you know, just gain a little bit of clarity around the one-time funding, because there has been a number that has been floated out there that is a little bit inaccurate, because we already spent partial of the one-time funding. So can you help me run down the numbers again? We received how much in one-time funding? What did we already allocate in this year's budget when we made those decisions in June? So how much money was remaining to spend in what areas? And are we at a point where we have now, do we have any more wiggle room with that one-time funding that the state added? Or are we at a position where, and I know that we're going to see all these details in finances, but it's helpful to get ahead of that a little bit.
1: Yeah. Thank you for the question. I don't have the specific breakdown in front of me, but what I can say is that the one-time funding, we received approximately $10 million that was not earmarked for anything in general fund expenses, and then about $2 million for increased utility costs for school districts. Fortunately, those funds are flexible to be spent as well. The board, in their approved budget, budgeted about $6.5 to $6.7 million worth of those anticipated funds. And so if you remember, we weren't sure what we were actually going to get from the legislature when we passed our approved budget, but we had a good feeling that we would at least receive about 6.7. Fortunately, we received about $12 million, so we had some additional funding outside of what was in our approved budget, and we did allocate most of the additional funding outside of the approved budget for those salary increases and the healthcare benefits for for all employees, because non-representative employees will also receive an increase if the ESSA and FEA agreements are ratified. And should have included in my timeline, we believe ESSA and FEA will have decisions in terms of ratification votes from their members here within the next couple days. And then we're hopeful that that ratification vote for the board will be on October 20th at our next regular meeting.
0: Follow up, Ms. Julian?
3: Yep, just to follow up on that. So I just want to make sure that I'm understanding this correctly as well. What we're talking about right now, we're not talking about, we are adjusting a salary schedule, which is an ongoing cost. But this is a one-year agreement, and it is important to remember that we still are in active negotiations. Now, when we conclude on an active negotiation, that's a 3-year agreement. Is that correct? Moving forward, or that's part of the negotiation, isn't it?
1: Yeah, great question. So it could be, typically our district does sign 3-year agreements, but it could be anywhere between 1 and 3. And so there will be a pause in negotiations. So we are going to, we've tentatively agreed to this 1-year agreement. If it's ratified by both the unions and the school board, there will be a pause until after the new year, and then negotiations would resume on potentially whatever that next agreement looks like, which is typically 3 years.
0: Ms. Hull.
2: So the question I was going to ask, Ms. DeLeon just asked in her follow-up, so I will just change the topic and ask about the Purple Star stuff. With the schools that have designations that are going to expire, can you talk a little bit about what the district's plan is with those schools?
1: Yeah, absolutely. And thank you, Janet. And thank you, Dr. Kincaid, for being here and continuing to support our schools and our principals with the Purple Star school designation, and really what comes next in terms of supporting students that are transitioning in and out of our schools. And so both Janet and Ernest work with our principals that are on renewal cycles. And so they not only come to our regular principal meetings if principals need individualized support on building their plan, they go out to the schools and work with their Purple Star school teams to put their applications together and make sure that they have supports in place. And so I believe we are the only school district in the state that has all of our neighborhood schools designated as Purple Star schools. And so that's a great achievement for our school district. We definitely have the most Purple Star schools right here in Fairbanks. And so really excited about that. And we still have a few charter schools that are not designated as Purple Star schools

0: referencing it. In terms of the process, is there, I'm not exactly sure how onerous it is, and the, it was mentioned that the liaisons are willing to help, available to help with that. Could you just talk a little bit about the process and what we're asking schools to do?
1: Yeah, really. I mean, there is a school-based process because the whole point of the Purple Star School program is defining what the supports are going to be for military-connected students in your school and those transitional supports for students coming in the school and out of the school. And so it's not a boilerplated template in terms of picking something up and putting it in every school, because it's really dependent on the staff and students that you have in that school and the special unique culture within the school. And so principals do work either with their leadership teams or a designated team to come up with a plan on how they will define the different supports that they have available for students. And then they write that application process. And that's where it's really helpful to have our SLOs involved in that process. You know, they've worked through tons of different applications at this point in time, so they can help guide our principals and, you know, what is a strong application, what's not a strong application, and really what are some areas that we should think about when we're supporting students. And I really do like the reapplication process. All of our, or most of our schools went through this process 3 or 4 years ago, but it's good for that refresh because it brings it back to top of mind. And sometimes there's new staff or new principals in schools, and so things can be changed and tweaked. And so I like that part of it, that it's coming back for these schools to do another 3-year cycle.
2: Follow up, Mr. Doyle.
0: Just thank you for doing that, because I think credit to the principals and their staffs and their communities for going through that process, reflecting on it, because things change. And I was reminded, as the Colonel also referenced, the Anchored for Life program, and I think there's a similar one, that, you know, it's just one of the examples that our schools are doing for military students, with the backpacks or things, students coming in, students going out, but that whole wraparound mindfulness of our military students. So thanks for that.
2: All right, it looks like that's the end of the questions from board members. We're good? Okay. So we will move on to information and reports. Thank you, Dr. Miner. We have 4 resolutions to read under information reports. These were each passed on our consent agenda because they are longstanding resolutions that have been passed by previous boards or by this board in multiple years. So the first one is the Support for Lights On After School Resolution 2027-09. 21st Century Community Learning Centers, or 21st CCLC After School Programs, has been celebrating Lights On with communities across the nation for over 20 years. Lights On After School is a national and local celebration of after school programs on October 22nd, 2026, that promotes the critical importance of quality after school and summer learning programs in the lives of our children, their families, and our communities. This event is sponsored by the After School Alliance and draws attention to the programs available, as well as the need for more programs. This resolution calls on leaders of the district and community to build awareness of the need for students to have access to a safe, friendly place at school where the lights are on both after school and during the summer, and to support Lights On After School. And we will have our director of the 21st Century Community Learning Program, Lindsay Weaver, read this resolution. Ms. Weaver.
3: You're going to have to do this. Hello, everyone. My name is Brianna Gray. I'm the Executive Director of Student Support Services, and this is Lindsay Weaver, Director of 21st Century After School Programs, and we are here today to read the resolution. All right. Whereas the members of the Fairbanks North Star Borough Board of Education stand firmly committed to the school district's 21st Century Community Learning Centers quality after school and summer learning programs, because these programs are key in assisting our students become successful adults by providing a safe, challenging, and

0: an engaging learning experience for our students to develop their social, physical, emotional, critical thinking, and academic skills, developing skills for academic and personal improvement and success among our youth, supporting working families by ensuring their children are safe and productive after the regular school day ends, supporting families in becoming more effective partners in their children's education, and building stronger communities by involving students, families, business leaders, community organizations, and adult volunteers in the lives of young people, thereby promoting positive relationships among youth, families, and adults. And whereas our 21st Century Community Learning Centers programs have provided significant leadership in the area of community involvement in the education and well-being of our youth, grounded in the principle that quality after-school programs are key to helping our children become successful adults. And whereas Lights On After School is a national celebration of after-school programs on October 22nd, 2026, that promotes the critical importance of quality after-school programs in the lives of our children, their families, and our communities. And whereas the unmet demand for after-school programs in Alaska is high, specifically reported from the 2025 After School Alliance 5th edition of America After 3 p.m. survey, parents of 82,777 children want after-school programs, but approximately 4 in 5 Alaska children are missing out. Yet many after-school programs across the country are facing funding shortfalls so severe that they are forced to close their doors. Now, therefore, be it resolved, the Fairbanks North Star Borough Board of Education enthusiastically supports Lights On After School and commits to support innovative after-school and summer programs that will help close the achievement gap and prepare children for their future by ensuring programming is delivered to 21st century grant-funded sites where the lights stay on and doors stay open for students after school. And be it further resolved, the Fairbanks North Star Borough Board of Education does hereby proclaim on October 22nd, 2026 as Lights On After School Day in the Fairbanks North Star Borough School District and calls on the leaders of the school district and the Fairbanks North Star Borough to bring awareness to the need for students to have access to a safe, friendly place where the lights are on after school and during summer, and to support 21st Century Community Learning Center's after school programs.
1: Sorry, my voice is too hoarse to talk.
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2: Thank you.
3: All right. Our next resolution is Resolution 2027-10, honoring Veterans Day. Resolution 2027-10 recognizes Veterans Day on the 11th day of November and calls for educators, students, parents, and community partners to honor it and the special men and women who have served our country with lessons, guest speakers, displays, lectures, and other activities throughout the district and community. Colonel Branko, will you please read the resolution?
4: Resolution 2027-10, honoring Veterans Day. Whereas the United States of America was founded on the principles of liberty, opportunity, and justice for all, and whereas America has called on her men and women in uniform to protect our national security, to advance our national interests, and to preserve our rights and freedoms, and whereas on Veterans Day we recognize the men and women of our armed forces, past and present, who have valiantly defended these values throughout our nation's history, and whereas serving as educators, support staff, board members, parents, and in other important capacities, these patriots have made contributions to civilian life that serves as a testament to their dedication to the welfare of our country. And whereas on Veterans Day, we also remember and pay tribute to the millions of patriots whose courage and sacrifice have defended and secured our freedom around the globe. And whereas we honor all men and women currently serving in the military for their sacrifices, now therefore be it resolved, the Fairbanks North Star Borough Board of Education recognizes Veterans Day on the 11th day of November and calls for educators, students, parents, and community partners to honor it, and the special men and women who have served our country with lessons, guest speakers, displays, lectures, and other activities throughout the district and community.
3: Thank you, Colonel Branko. Our next resolution is Resolution 2027-11, honoring Alaska Native and American Indian Heritage Month. The resolution proclaims November 2026, Alaska Native and American Indian Heritage Month, and encourages staff, students, and parents to honor it through interactive research, classroom lesson plans, and so forth. It's in the resolution. Ms. Brown, will you please read the resolution?
2: Resolution 2027-11, honoring Alaska Native and American Indian Heritage Month. Whereas Alaska Natives were the original inhabitants of the land that now constitutes the Fairbanks North Star Borough. And whereas Alaska Native value and respect traditional knowledge and skills as well as classroom education. And whereas students of Alaska Native and American Indian heritage are a significant population of the Fairbanks North Star Borough School District student body. And whereas Alaska Native and American Indian parents, guardians, families are engaged in their students' education. And whereas teachers of Alaska Native and American Indian heritage distinguish themselves as educators in the Fairbanks North Star Borough School District classrooms. And whereas principals and administrators of Alaska Native and American Indian heritage lead their schools with the district with vision. And whereas Alaska Native and American Indians have served the school board with distinction. And whereas Alaska Native and American Indian paraprofessionals and classified staff support all students' learning success. And whereas November is a time we traditionally give thanks for the abundance of our blessings, it is an important time to celebrate the historic and current role of Alaska Native and American Indians have contributed to our nation, state, borough, and school district. Whereas incorporating Native ways of knowing and the Alaska cultural standards into the curriculum and teaching the contributions of Native history, culture, society, and language in the classroom promotes academic success for Native students and increases the understanding of all students. Now, therefore, be it resolved, the Fairbanks North Star Borough Board of Education proclaims November 2026 Alaska Native American Heritage Month and encourages staff, students, and parents to honor it through interactive research, classroom lessons, plans, guest speakers, displays, lectures, practical activities, and cultural celebrations and potlatch throughout the whole year.
3: Thank you, Ms. Brown. And finally, we have Resolution 2027-12, recognizing American Education Week, which proclaims the week of November 16th through the 20th, 2026 as American Education Week, providing the opportunity to recognize public education and honor the team of people who work in our public schools. Ms. Doolian, will you please read the resolution?
5: Yes, with pleasure. Fairbanks North Star Borough Board of Education Resolution 2027-12, recognizing American Education Week. Whereas public education in Fairbanks dates from 1904, and whereas a strong system of public education has created opportunity for generations of citizens to recognize their abilities and realize their potential, and whereas American Education Week presents the citizens of Interior Alaska with a wonderful opportunity to celebrate public education and honor individuals who are making a difference in ensuring that every child receives an excellent and equitable education. And whereas public support of education is as important today as it was in 1919 when American Education Week was first established, and whereas many influential organizations, including the National Education Association, the Parent Teacher Association, the American Association of School Boards, and the U.S. Department of Education, lend their support to this recognition. And whereas a National Education Week is for the purpose of informing the public of the accomplishments and needs of the public schools and to secure the cooperation and support of the public in meeting those needs. And whereas the educators, parents, and community partners who guide our children through many milestones of learning deserve our highest admiration, respect, and support for investing in young people's futures. Whereas we all have a stake in public education and we all have a role to play. Now, therefore, be it resolved, the Fairbanks Education Board of Education proclaims the week of November 16 through 20, 2026, in recognition of American Education Week, providing the opportunity to recognize public education and honor the team of people who work in our public schools, everyone from the bus driver, custodian, and classroom teacher to the nutrition services worker, teacher aide, administrative staff, and countless others who are making a difference in ensuring every student receives a quality education.
3: Thank you, Ms. Doolian. So we were going to go on to our next action item, unfinished business. We have the first half of Article 4 policy, which is our Article 4 is policy on personnel, which is proposed to be revised, is before the board for second reading by administration. So the first half of Article 4, second reading.
6: You want a motion?
3: Yes, let's take a motion.
6: Move to approve second reading, public hearing, and adoption of the first half of Article 4, personnel.
7: Second.
3: Okay. Are there any members of the public who wish to testify on this agenda item? Seeing none, we will go to Ms. Dillard.
5: Thank you, President Burgess. Yes, this is the first half of Article 4 personnel, which will be replacing our chapters 5 and 6. There were no edits at the last meeting at first reading. There have been no changes or feedback since then. And once this is, if this is adopted tonight, then it will be, these policies will become active.
3: Okay. Any questions from board members? All right, we have a motion on the table. I'm not seeing any hands raised for questions or comments, which tells me that we did a good work in our work session and first reading. So let's go straight to the vote. Ms. Poland.
6: Mr. Kraft.
8: Yes.
6: Colonel Branco.
4: Yes.
6: Thank you. Colonel Campbell.
9: Yes.
6: Thank you. Mrs. Brown.
10: Yes.
6: Thank you. Mr. Doran.
11: Yes.
6: Thank you. Ms. Hewitt.
10: Yes.
6: Thank you. Ms. Maple, if you're still there.
12: Yes.
6: Thank you. Mrs. Hull.
7: Yes.
6: Thank you. Ms. Dillian.
10: Yes.
6: Thank you. Ms. Carol Hubbard.
7: Yes.
6: Thank you. Mr. Burgess.
3: Yes.
6: Motion carried.
3: Thank you. Now, that's the end of our unfinished business. We'll move on to new business, which is the second half of Article 4, personnel, which is proposed to be revised and is before the board for first reading by administration. Ms. Dillard.
5: Thank you. Similarly, this also crosswalks over to our chapters 5 and 6, which cover personnel. This went through a review of our current policies, Alaska Association of School Board model policies, and work session with the school board.
3: Thank you. And board, I'll take a motion.
6: Move to approve first reading, public hearing, and adoption of the second half of Article 4, personnel.
3: Are there any members of the public who wish to testify on this agenda item? Not seeing any. Excuse me. Sorry. Thank you. Seconded by Ms. Hewitt. Thank you for catching me there. Did you catch that, Ms. Poland?
10: I did.
3: Okay.
10: You.
3: Appreciate it. All right. I just got excited. We're moving so fast. So any questions from the board on the second half of Article 4? All right, let's go to the vote. Ms. Poland.
6: Mrs. Brown?
10: Yes.
6: Thank you, Mr. Kraft?
8: Yes.
6: Thank you. Colonel Branco?
4: Yes.
6: Thank you. Colonel Campbell?
9: Yes.
6: Thank you. Ms. Carol Hubbard?
10: Yes.
6: Thank you. Mr. Doran?
9: Yes.
6: Thank you. Ms. Hewitt?
10: Yes.
6: Thank you. Ms. Maple?
12: Yes.
6: Thank you. Mrs. Hull?
7: Yes.
6: Thank you. Ms. Doolian?
10: Yes.
6: Thank you. Mr. Burgess?
3: Yes.
6: Motion carried.
3: Thank you. So that, I think, was our last item on our agenda, except for board comments. So we will go ahead and start. If advisory members have any closing comments. Mr. Kraft.
8: I did just get sent a report from Lathrop. Lathrop has been a busy place this fall with students and staff involved in activities across the school and community. Our fall sports are going strong with our football team currently going undefeated. Homecoming was a huge success with a full week of Spirit Week activities, PAC stands for the football game, a victory, and a well-attended dance to wrap up the celebration. Our music department is preparing a production of Frankenstein while National Honor Society is organizing a haunted house for students and families during the up-and-coming parent-teacher conferences. JROTC continues to represent Lathrop at events throughout our community. Student Council is already looking ahead, planning our next Spirit Week Assembly and Pep Rally, as well as a sock drive to support our local teens shelter. There's a lot happening at Lathrop, and it is exciting to see our students taking the lead and getting involved and finding ways to contribute to our school and the community. All right, thank you. That is it.
3: Thank you, Mr. Kraft. Okay, we'll go to board members looking for hands for closing comments tonight. Ms. Hull.
11: One of the things I appreciate about serving on the board is getting out into our schools and seeing firsthand what's happening. We spend a lot of time in meetings talking about policies, budgets, and decisions, and those conversations are important. It's just as important to get into our schools and see the people and relationships behind those decisions. At Chinook, I had the opportunity to observe their APC working on planning a future event and taking into consideration the needs of their student population. I appreciated seeing that kind of intentional planning and thoughtfulness about how they serve their students and their families. At Boreal Sun, I attended their Harvest Festival. It was a sunny day, but it was also a very cold and windy day. But like most people in Fairbanks, we took opportunity to see the sun, and many families were outside eating while the kids played. I even got to enjoy some amazing soup. It was a simple reminder of how our schools can bring families together and create a sense of community. At North Pole Middle School, we had a conversation about the relationships among teachers and how those relationships help create a sense of community and belonging for our educators. I think that's something important. Worth recognizing. Our educators show up for our students every day, and the sense of connection and support they have with one another matters too. These visits have reinforced something for me as a board member. We have a responsibility to help the public see the good things happening in our schools. People need to hear about the challenges we're working through. They should also hear about the people, relationships, and experiences that make our schools special. Which is one reason why I'm incredibly grateful that we're having our schools come and present. That's a highlight of our board meetings. I want to be more intentional about sharing these stories with our community. One other topic I'd like to see added to a future board agenda is a discussion about school start times. I don't have a predetermined position on what the answer should be, but I would like us to have that discussion as a board. I'd simply like us to have the opportunity to discuss it, consider the different perspectives and potential impacts, and make sure, we're giving the topic the attention it deserves. Ultimately, I want to continue getting into our schools, listening, and sharing what I'm seeing. I think the more connected we are to what's happening in our schools, the better equipped we are to make thoughtful decisions on behalf of our students. Thank you.
3: Thank you, Ms. Hull. Any other board members with closing comments? Ms. Julian?
12: Thank you so much. And I'm starting with school start times, but I didn't know that you were going to talk about school start times. So there we go. I'll start by saying school start times. So our community, we heard last spring when we did a survey for everyone in the community, including our students, and it was not surprising to see a division among our community among start times. However, I'm really looking forward to reviewing the science that has exploded since 2017. In 2017, what happened was there was a Nobel Prize in Physiology or Medicine that was awarded for groundbreaking discoveries of the molecular mechanisms controlling circadian rhythms. So in layman's terms, what was proven in 2017 is that getting enough sleep isn't enough. It's about getting the right amount of sleep at the right time. And since 2017, that science has just gone. Last time our school district talked about school start times was around that time. So there's a lot more science in the conversation now. I am, like my fellow board member, Ms. Hull, I'm not advocating for anything except to just continue that conversation. I know that that conversation is going to be very robust, potentially bring a lot of emotions out in the community. But I think that it's time that we have that, at least now, since we started engaging them in the spring. I know right now, though, we have a very packed schedule. Math materials, that's going to be a big topic that we discuss, and I'm really excited to hear that coming from the curriculum committee. I know that the community is really excited about engaging us in that conversation around iReady, and I was very pleased to hear that our next community spotlight in engaging the community will be around technology and AI. So this is all kind of perfectly weaving together. I'm also really thankful to the APC, to the Pearl Creek community for bringing forward a new application for our consideration. So I look forward to working as a board and reviewing those materials as well with the district, as well as with the APC members. And then Ms. Carol Hubbard, I want to thank you for continuing to help schedule our school tours, our school visits. We joined the board at the same time and have kind of buddied up in visiting schools together, which has just been really fun. And this last week, we visited not only Randy Smith Middle School, but Ryan Middle School. And the thing that struck me more than anything is that the students I saw there were really happy and engaged. And when I was reflecting back when I was in middle school, and it wasn't like that for me. And it really felt like we have an amazing kind of step between elementary and high school at both of those schools. And we also toured last year North Pole Elementary. We still haven't gone to Tanana. We need to get over there. But I'm just so proud of the middle schools and the students and the educators there. And wow, there's amazing options in our district. And then I just want to take a moment, because of course today is election day. I want to thank this board for what we have accomplished in this last year. And I just want to reflect on that because we've gone very fast. We have done a lot of things. But tonight we heard testimony, and one thing that the testifier said was that they were happy to be able to come forward with a problem because in the past there hasn't been a program, and that was music. This board brought back 10 behavior aids, 10 tutors. We lowered class sizes significantly, 23 to elementary in targets, 23 in elementary, 27 in middle school, and 30 in high school. Again, those are targets and ranges, but that was a big investment. We brought back elementary band and orchestra. We invested in music programs in secondary. We invested in career and technical education across our district. And then we made some other targeted investments into schools that had really seen a lot of cuts like Barnett. So I am just want to thank every single one of us because we passed that budget unanimously and now we're seeing it in action when we go visit those schools. So a kudos to the work that we did as a board and to the administration in putting forward a budget that really, I think, made district-wide sweeping investments that are supporting students across our entire borough. So thank you.
3: Ms. Carol Hubbard.
6: I'll just be brief. I really enjoyed the school visits as well, being at Ryan and Randy. Was very eye-opening because, as Ms. Julian said, the kids were so happy, and that's a real joy to see. I mean, the girls were skipping. I was like, they were skipping at Randy, they were skipping at Ryan. I haven't seen anybody skip in a long time, and that was just, I was really happy about that. We were looking at some data recently, and I wanted to talk a little bit about the MAP scores. My understanding on MAP scores is that 60% is at 60% or above is considered normal. whatever normal means. But the spring reading scores for high school were at 79.7%. That's way above 60. That's phenomenal. The scores were 71% in elementary and even 68% in middle school. So when I keep hearing people talk about how education is failing in Fairbanks, I just want to like stand on the top of the Northward building and like yell it out with a megaphone. Like, we're not failing. I don't get it. I don't understand where the narrative is coming from. The scores are evidence, and it's factual evidence. Even math scores, not quite as high as reading, but we're getting there, is 62.4, which is above the 60. So it's above in the high school and at 60 in elementary. We have work to do yet, but we're on our way. And I just want to thank all the teachers and the administrators for working so hard on Alaska Reads, because when kids can read, they can do math better. It just transfers into everything. They can do science better. You can do social studies better. Everything is better. And so, you know, the kids, the whole idea of 12 years to me is, of course, I'm on this side of a lot of that. Some of you still have kids in school, and 12 years just, boom, it's gone. And it's in the blink of an eye. And you know, we just don't realize how fast it goes. We don't have time to waste. We don't have time to lollygag. I'm so proud of our schools. I'm so proud of our kids for working hard. So I just want to, I just leave that on a high note. Thank you.
3: Ms. Hewitt.
13: I just wanted to say I'm also in favor of having a start time discussion. We talked a bit about the start time survey and the family engagement committee, that which led us to the transportation, because those are kind of hand in hand. I don't know about at a school board meeting at first, but maybe a work session. I don't know. That's not up to me, but I would be in favor of either. Yeah, and super proud of our schools as well. Thanks.
3: Thank you, Ms. Hewitt. Mr. Doran.
14: Thank you. And I want to follow up on the question that Ms. Carol Hubbard asked earlier about what I mean by forward thinking. And the other point that I wanted to make is in hearing from the teaching and learning staff and the teachers throughout the district that they're working with on curriculum drafts, that they're thinking, what came through clearly is they're thinking about what our student learning needs to be now, but also what they will need in their world in the future. So how that preparation and linked to that, I made this linkage. They were talking about some courses being archived. And there was a point in the past when number of years ago when a course was no longer being offered, it sort of disappeared. And they are really working to archive courses that right now may not have a lot of student interest, or we don't have the staff to teach them. Language was one of those conversations that came up, but to keep those courses so that we are ready and poised to bring them forward at the appropriate times. And that if a teacher comes or they have a skill and they say, oh, I'd like to do this, and we have students who are interested, that they can respond rather than starting from scratch. So there are multiple aspects of that. So I really appreciate that that question. Reinforcing also, really thank you for, and Ms. Foley, you mentioned this, the positive school spotlights. I want to thank Dr. Meinard and Mr. Burgess for bringing them back to the board. I've often talked about the idea of changing the narrative around our schools. Ms. Carol Hubbard was referencing this. You know, we have so much to celebrate. We have issues we're working on, and actually students are part of that process. We saw that example tonight. They had some ideas working with staff to bring them to fruition. It's actually implementation of what they're learning in the classrooms across the disciplines. And that we're doing that. And I think just letting the public really know, getting a little bit of an insight in each of our schools. So thank you very much for that. As we were listening tonight, it reminded me to do a shout out to C.B. Bettesworth. His firm, Bettesworth North, just celebrated their 50th anniversary. And one of the things that really struck me when I had a chance to attend that and thinking tonight, the number of partnerships they have with our district and the borough, four schools that jumped to mind right away is Randy Smith, was done in partnership with their design firm, Denali and Nordell, and Ryan are some of the schools that jumped right away to me. So they have been integral to our district, and I know there are many other buildings throughout our community that they have been part of. But I wanted to do that recognition because they have worked very, very carefully in putting together with staffs, educators, the conversations, and I've personally been part of those, as to what makes a good school and how do you design it to meet the needs of students. And again, be able to meet that over decades of time, because technologies change, students change, needs change. So congratulations to the Bettesworth North. I know we did the American Education Week resolution, but I also wanted to note that October is National Principals Month. And so it's a nice opportunity to give them a shout out. Many of them are colleagues of mine, but watching them help present with their students, what they do in their buildings on a regular basis, and several other board members have talked about that, but really want to say a big thank you to all the principals in our district for the hard work they put in on behalf of their students and their staffs. Was going to comment on the concert that was mentioned in testimony, because I've been heavily involved with this, but the partnership between the Fairbanks Arts Association and Fairbanks Concert Association and other Fairbanks Drama Association, other arts groups in our town who do so much in offering student performances, the symphony. They've done a tremendous job. I happen to usher at most of these and was there with the Jake Shimakuru ukulele, and it was pretty amazing. Yes, one person on stage with two types of ukuleles, and he had the number 972 students in the concert hall. Absolutely enjoyed it. What impressed me about both himself, and I do that shout out because not all performers are willing to do a student performance or feel comfortable with it. And working, and I've known this, having been on the Fairbanks Arts and Culture in Education, the FACE committee that's part of the Fairbanks Arts Association, I was on that for over 20 years. Some of the artists do these on a fairly regular basis. They're willing to do it. It's an extra performance. They do get compensated, but it's an extra piece. And some of them have been willing to try it. Well, we've never done that before, but because our arts organizations here really promote it and look for those opportunities and then support and encourage these. Jake was wonderful. Kids broke out into song as he played the instrumental. And they get excited about his introduction. Did you know this song from this movie or this film or something like this? And they knew it. But then he would just talk so calmly. And they'd settle down and they'd listen to what he had to say. So it's just a great community partnership. And I want to say that all the ushers are volunteers from throughout our community who come and help with that. So just giving them their shout out. The last thing I'm going to end with, the polls are closed. But I think that one of the ads in today's paper, actually by Ms. Gann, was win or lose. This is really, these are people, you know, thanking the community for coming out to vote, for talking, all the candidates for participating. And I think that's a real important reflection on our community that, yes, we have people who are willing to serve our community in different ways. It is a matter of really coming together and being part of it. And it's civics in action, which is all of us had those courses in school. And we teach that to our students on a regular daily basis in our school. So I just wanted to say thank you to everyone who participates in that.
3: Thank you, Mr. Dorn. I want to let everyone know I did check with Ms. Maple and she does not have closing comments. I wasn't going to say much either, but I will address, since three members have mentioned it, and that this isn't the first time, school start times, Dr. Meinert and I have talked about this, and we're going to continue talking about figuring out how to schedule a time to discuss that and what that format will be. I will note that scheduling has just had to be pushed back because we did get a new charter application for a new charter school that we have to 60 days to review. So a few of the priorities that we have are going to take a little while to get to. But that is on our collective radars. So whether it's whoever the president is in a few weeks, it'll be getting scheduled one way or another. Just I want to echo Mr. Doran's final statement there about thanking everyone who's been involved in the election process, those candidates who stepped up to run, and folks who have been either supporting campaigns or even just getting informed about campaigns before they go out and vote. It's an important part of our civic duty. So thank you very much to everybody who's been out there, regardless of who you've been supporting. And with that, I will take a motion to adjourn.
6: Move to adjourn.
3: Without objection, we are adjourned.

0: Thanks for spending part of your Tuesday evening with us here on KUAC 89.9 FM Fairbanks, educating every generation. I'm your local host, David Clark, and tonight we shared the live broadcast of the Fairbanks North Star Borough School Board meeting with you. That meeting has now adjourned. Well, today was election day for the Fairbanks North Star Borough, and polls closed about 20 minutes ago, so it's time to talk about the upcoming statewide general election on next month on November 3rd. The deadline to apply for by-mail ballots is October 24th, which is also when early voting will become available downtown at the State Regional Office Building on 7th Avenue. There's also a reminder that voting electronically and by fax are also options for participating in next month's general election. Applications for those absentee ballots will be due by 5 p.m. on November 2nd. If you vote absentee, all absentee ballots must be postmarked or turned in electronically or by fax by 8 p.m. on November 3rd. And if you vote in person on Election Day next month, you can find your polling place by heading to elections.alaska.gov. Polls will be open from 7 a.m. to 8 p.m. on November 3rd, Election Day. The UAF College of Natural Science and Mathematics invites the public to the Alaska Interior Medical Education Summit on Saturday, October 24th from 9 a.m. to 1 p.m. in the Margaret Murray Building on UAF campus. This is an annual event that showcases research, careers, and professional programs in the field of health and medicine. High school and college students are invited to attend career panels with local health professionals, visit vendors from medical and health programs and universities, as well as participate in hands-on activities. 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As somebody that just moved up to Fairbanks from Anchorage about a year ago, I can tell you that the part of my morning that I look forward to the most is tuning in to KUAC 89.9 FM to get access to my favorite podcasts, my favorite local news updates, and all kinds of other things that really just add a unique quality, a unique aspect to my quality of life here in the interior. 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Taking a quick look at our listening communities, weather conditions. In Nome, 38, fair, and overnight with an overnight low of 22 and clear conditions expected. There is a high wind watch on Thursday and a coastal flood advisory in place from Thursday to Friday night, according to the National Weather Service. In Tok, 34 degrees, mostly cloudy, with an overnight low expected of 26. And in Eagle, we're expecting an overnight low of 28 with chances of rain and snow. In Galena, 32 degrees, overcast, with an overnight low of 19 degrees. Clouds expected to dissipate to partly cloudy conditions. In Healy, it's currently 32 degrees with light snow, with an overnight low expected of 29 degrees with chances of continuing snow. There is a high wind warning in effect from Friday night to Saturday night, according to the National Weather Service, so please plan accordingly. In Enana, currently it's 36 degrees, overcast, with an overnight low expected of 31 degrees and chances of rain and snow. In Delta, 36 degrees, overcast, with an overnight low of 31 degrees and chances of rain and snow. And in Bettles, 30 degrees, light snow, with an overnight low of 18 degrees, with slight chances of snow and then mostly cloudy. And here in Fairbanks, we're currently looking at 37 degrees, overcast, with slight chances of rain and snow overnight, with an overnight low expected of 30 degrees. Once again, it's been a pleasure to share some time with you on our airwaves this evening. My name is Dave. I'm your local host, David Clark. And up next, we're going to share World Cafe with host Rain Doris. Once again, thanks for joining us. I hope everyone in our listening communities enjoys a safe and warm evening. 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Coming up next is World Cafe with host Rena Doris. Well, you'll be hearing from us tomorrow, bright and early at 5 a.m. with NPR's Morning Edition. For KUAC, I'm David Clark.
1: There it goes. And he like puts his arm out for Pat. They just like, to his credit, he very quickly steered us onto the shoulder, but we were going like 75 miles an hour down interstate. This is a mountainous highway. Yeah. We watched the tire go about, 200 or 300 feet into the median in that direction. The axle was pretty screwed up. We still made the gig that night.
2: What? That's impressive.
1: Yeah. We got a good network of folks up there.
2: Here's Steering Wheel Drums performed live by John R. Miller on World Cafe.
1: One, two, three, four.

0: Thank you, friends.
1: John R. Miller performing live for World Cafe. His new album is The Great Unknowing. I'm Raina Duras, hanging out with John R. Miller today. You recorded this new album in Tulsa at Leon Russell's church studio. What was behind that decision to go to Tulsa?
0: That was an idea that my longtime friend, Ian Thornton, who's also my manager, had. That we were kind of knocking around the idea of going someplace where I couldn't go sleep in my own bed at the end of the day, you know?
1: Why?
0: I like full immersion. I got real attention span problems. So I like to just really get away from all the things that, you know, you go home at night and you're like, I got to clean the gutters or, you know, whatever.
1: So you wanted to get away from all that?
0: Yes.
1: Immerse yourself somewhere.
0: Yeah. So that was part of what I wanted to do. I love the band that I get to play with. I also wanted to try and have an experience with like people I hadn't met before and try to, get outside the bounds of comfortable language or communication that you build with people over time. You know, for me, I can get sort of caught up in it gets a little automatic for me sometimes. So I wanted to try something different. And I also wanted to work again with my old friend, Adam Meisterhans from West Virginia. He lives in Nashville now. He got there before I did, but he's a really great guitar player and a really sensitive producer. And we've worked together on various things for years.
1: And you're doing it in this place. Could you describe the church studio for people who've never seen it?
0: Yeah, so it's an old stone church. It doesn't really look like very much from the outside, but it is a very beautiful old stone church in Tulsa that I think it was like somewhere in between 69 and 72 or something like that Leon Russell acquired it and started using it as a recording studio. And it was sort of the home of Shelter Records for a while. And like they, you know, some of the bands back then like were living in some of the houses around the block because Leon bought the whole block and would put up Shelter Records bands like Tom Petty. And like when those guys got, I just read Mike Campbell's book not that long ago. When those guys showed up at the church studio in the 70s, like Peter Tosh answered the door. Freddie King was over there, you know. And of course, J.J. Cale. J.J. Cale actually lived on the property, and they have a dedicated where his house or his maybe it was his Airstream used to be. They've dubbed it Magnolia Meadows, and it's right there on the property, and it's just this beautiful green little patch, you know.
1: How does it feel to work in a space like that where there is all that history?
0: Well, that was the thing. I like when Ian brought that idea to me, I was that immediately felt right.
1: You've done a lot of traveling around the country. You've done a ton of touring. So many of the songs on this new album seem to take place on the road in some way. How has traveling so much affected your songwriting?
0: For me, that was kind of the point, I guess, of making this my life or trying to make this my life. Like, when I started, I just wanted a means to get to travel. You know, I loved music and I wasn't really wanting to do anything else, but I wanted to experience different places and meet different people and kind of go on a little adventure, you know?
1: Yeah.
0: And so that still is a very enchanting part of it to me, even as the landscape changes, even as this becomes relatively untenable.
1: As in, like, it's too expensive to do it, or it's just...
0: Yeah, well, I don't know. You've seen
1: it gets harder and harder to be a touring musician.
0: Yeah, of course.
1: Yeah.
0: I mean, it definitely doesn't get any easier, you know. But I didn't want to do it because I was going to make any money at it. I just wanted to have a little adventure while I was here, you know.
1: One thing that I guess feels slightly less adventurous... A slightly less adventurous part of traveling is having to pay tolls. And you have a song called Toll Booth on this album. You will encounter them lots while you're on an adventure across this country.
0: Yeah, yeah.
1: There's a lyric in here, I don't wonder why, in the song Toll Booth, which seems to carry a lot of weight. And I'm wondering what you were observing. What was on your mind when you were writing this song?
0: I don't know. It's a defining feature of traveling by the roads. And I always kind of wondered what life was like in those little boxes. And now so many of them, especially in like Pennsylvania, are automated, but they weren't when we started. And you know, it's like the shortest interaction that you'll ever have with a person, and you'll never see that person again. And I think that's really fascinating. Like, you have these brief interactions with people that you never really think about or remember again, and you have so many thousands of them throughout your year, and probably many, many times that throughout your life. Mm-hmm. I sometimes wonder how many people I've said hello to or will say hello to without even really clocking it, you know. There are still people that spend their whole day saying hello to like hundreds and hundreds of people.
1: Will you play the song for us now?
0: Yeah.
1: This is Toll Booth, performed live by John R. Miller on World Cafe.

0: Live from World Cafe, John R. Miller. His new album is called The Great Unknowing. John, thanks so much for stopping by to play us some songs today.
1: Thanks, everybody.
0: I'm Rena Duras, back in a moment with more World Cafe.
2: I'm Shankar Vedantam, host of Hidden Brain, with a tip on how to win friends and influence people. 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Or, to pick another example, completely at random, say you give to your local public radio station and encourage your friends to do the same. 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Do it because of what it says about you. And thanks.
0: 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Here's 10,000 Maniacs These Days.

0: righteously. That is Lucinda Williams. That is it for this hour of World Cafe. Thank you again to John R. Miller for the session you heard earlier this hour, and World Cafe senior producer Kimberly Junod for her work on that session. Also, thank you to the public radio stations who bring this show to you across the country. We produce it at WXPN at the University of Pennsylvania in Philadelphia. My name is Raina Duris. 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
2: 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Tonight we are focusing on jazz classics from the 1940s. We're going to go ahead and get started here with a group called Wild Bill Davison and His Commodores. 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

Good evening. You're listening to Round Midnight here on KUAC. I'm your host, Jeanette Okinzik. We just finished up the first set of some really swinging, ragtimey Dixieland jazz. These are all performances from the 1940s. We started off with That's a Plenty. That was Wild Bill Davison and his Commodores. Following that, we heard Tin Roof Blues. That was George Brunis and his jazz band, both of those from 1943. Jelly Roll Morton's Hot 7 was after that with Panama. Tiger Rag followed that with Eddie Edwards and his original Dixieland jazz band with Tony Sbarbarero. Zulu's Parade was after that. That was Johnny Wiggs and his New Orleans band. Following that, we heard a tune called Weary Blues. I don't know about you guys. I did not hear anything weary about that. We heard Muggsy Spanier on the cornet and Pee Wee Russell just burning up that clarinet in that song. And that last piece we heard was At the Jazz Band Ball from Wild Bill Davison and his Commodores. Coming up next, we've got a piece from Muggsy Spanier's Ragtimers. This is Memphis Blues.

Good evening. You're listening to Round Midnight here on KUAC. I'm your host, Jeanette Okinzik. We are listening to jazz from the 40s, and pretty kicky jazz it is. I almost think it's a shame that this show is not on in the morning. It's good to really get me going. So the last set we started out with the Memphis Blues. That was Muggsy Spanier and his Ragtimers. After that, we heard George Wetling and his Rhythm Kings with a tune from Louis Armstrong called Struttin' with Some Barbecue. Wabash Blues was after that. That was Wild Bill Davison and his Commodores. Eddie Condon and his band followed that with I Ain't Gonna Give Nobody None of My Jelly Roll. Eddie Edwards and his Original Dixieland band with Tony Sparbaro was after that. That was Barnyard Blues. And Sidney Bechet and his New Orleans Feet Warmers was after that. That was at a Georgia camp meeting. Original Dixieland One Step followed that. Wild Bill Davison again and his Commodores. I hope you're enjoying tonight's programming. The very fact that you're listening here makes me believe that you probably do. It's late. 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That's from the DeParis Brothers Orchestra.

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We are about halfway through our Round Midnight show tonight. We're listening to some jazz from our vinyl library here at KUAC. We just heard Black and Blue. That was the DeParis Brothers Orchestra starting off that set. Right after that, we heard a very familiar tune, a Jelly Roll Blues. Instead of a piano, though, we heard Sidney Bechet on his clarinet with his New Orleans Feet Warmers. After that, Jazz Me Blues. That was Wild Bill Davison and his Commodores. Max Kaminsky and his jazz band, Eccentric, after that. That was from 1944. Shake It and Break It, after that. Eddie Edwards and his original Dixieland jazz band with Tony Sbarbaro. And Eddie Condon and his band, after that, a tune called Ballin' the Jack. If you are a campy, humorous film fan, you might remember that from Haunted Honeymoon with... that was Gene Wilder, and Gilda Radner did a version of that dance. It was very funny, and if you enjoy that kind of humor, you should definitely check it out. Sensation Rag was the very last song we heard. That was Wild Bill Davison and his Commodores. And coming up next, we have another great set of music, starting out with Baby, Won't You Please Come Home.

Good evening. You're listening to Round Midnight here on KUAC. I'm your host, Jeanette Okinzik. We started off that last set with Baby, Won't You Please Come Home, tuned from Wild Bill Davison and his Commodores. After that, we heard Georgia Grind. That was Eddie Condon and his band. Jack Teagarden and his Swingin' Gates. That was Chinatown, My Chinatown. Riverboat Shuffle followed that, another tune from Wild Bill Davison. And George Wetling and his Rhythm Kings brought us How Come You Do Me Like You Do. Jada after that, that was Eddie Condon and his Windy City 7. And that last tune, the De Paris Brothers Orchestra, The Sheik of Araby. Coming up next, we have another great set of music here for you on Round Midnight. We are going to start with a tune called I'm Coming, Virginia.

Good evening. You're listening to KUAC. I'm your host for tonight's edition of Frown Midnight. I'm Jeanette Okinzik. We just heard a set of jazz from the 40s. These are all from KUAC's vinyl library. That set started off with I'm Coming, Virginia. That was Wild Bill Davison and his Commodores. Muggsy Spanier and his Ragtimers after that with Rosetta. Meet Me Tonight in Dreamland, that was Eddie Condon and his Windy City 7. Another one from Muggsy Spanier and his Ragtimers, that was Dark Town Strutter's Ball. George Brunis and his jazz band with Royal Garden Blues followed that. And we heard two more from Wild Bill Davison and his Commodores. I wish I could shimmy like my sister Kate and High Society. We have time for at least one more, so we will go ahead and play Basin Street Blues.

Good evening. Thank you for joining me for tonight's edition of Round Midnight here on KUAC. 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It's been my great pleasure to be your host tonight. I'm Jeanette Okinzik.

0: It's about how I make coffee for my boyfriend, and I had no expectation for it to gain as much traction as it did. I mean, I've always wanted to be a nursery teacher, and this was very unexpected.
1: Since then, that unexpected success has blossomed into a very successful career. She's also been on this show a whole bunch of times. As we celebrate our 35th anniversary, we're looking back on first-time visits from artists before they were big. Today, looking back on Viva Doobie's first visit in 2020 when she joined us live from her own bedroom. That is on the way. I'm Raina Duras, and this is World Cafe. I wonder if you remember this. When Bruce Springsteen released his album Letter to You back in 2020, he got his own emoji. If you used the hashtag Springsteen on Twitter, you'd get this little itty bitty picture of the boss playing guitar. It doesn't work anymore. I tried, but you still have the song. It's Letter to You, Bruce Springsteen.

0: This is World Cafe. I'm Rena Duras. Back in 1991, when this show hit the airwaves, we had a mission. Give people the chance to dive deeper and learn more about their favorite musicians and help them discover new artists and music to embrace and celebrate. And over the years, we've caught artists right as their careers were taking off. All month, we're highlighting notable first-time visits to the cafe. Today, it's Viva Doobie. Her first appearance was in 2020 for the release of her debut album, Fake It Flowers. Since then, she's toured with stars like Taylor Swift and Olivia Rodrigo. She's won awards, and she just released her fourth studio album. But that was all yet to come when she joined me from her childhood bedroom. Here's a bit of our conversation from Viva Doobie's first time on World Cafe. Before you put out this album, Fake It Flowers, a few years ago, you went viral with the first song that you ever wrote called Coffee. Could you walk us through how you wrote that song?
1: I mean, it was a very simple song. It's like two chords and the tempo changes halfway through, and it's about how I make coffee for my boyfriend. And for some people, it's hard to believe that it was the first song I'd ever written, but it was, and it's a really simple one. And I had no expectation for it to gain as much traction as it did. I mean, I've always wanted to be a nursery teacher. and this was very unexpected, but it's cool as hell too.
0: And then you put Coffee up on SoundCloud, and then things started taking off. What was the online reaction like?
1: I started getting these messages from people saying, "You're that coffee girl." And I was like, "I've never worked in a cafe all my life, so I don't know what they're talking about." And then I realized it was about my song Coffee. And I don't even drink coffee. And I was like, this is cool. Very unexpected, but cool.
0: I mean, after that, after it kind of took off on its own, then the chorus was sampled in a song by a hip-hop artist named Paufu. It then went viral on TikTok, introduced you to a bunch more people. So first I want to play just a bit of the chorus of Coffee.

0: So that song by Pafu now has hundreds of millions of spins on Spotify. It became a global hit. How did you hear about that happening?
1: I mean, so he had made it and then he asked for permission to put it online, and loads of people already knew the song prior. I was like, yeah, sure, you know, without realizing how, you know, big it was going to get. And then all of a sudden it just became this thing on TikTok. And I unfortunately missed TikTok by a few months. I like missed the trend by a few months, and I'm 20, so I'm young as hell, but I'm like, I don't understand what's going on the app. And the fact that my song is, yeah, whatever. And it's also so very completely different to the original and to the way I write music. And at first it was, I'm not gonna lie, it was so overwhelming. It's like, you know, I didn't make music for this, like, but you know, but this much people to listen to me and to know me. I kind of hated attention overall, and it was really scary. And now, I mean, it's only given me opportunity after opportunity. It's given, you know, more ears to the music I make now. That is Fake It Flowers, and I think it's cool that it's gained that much traction and that so much people can, you know, vibe to that song and also vibe to a song that sounds completely different, which is Care.
0: Yeah. Well, let's listen to your live performance of Coffee right now. Is there anything else you'd like to say about this song before we hear it?
1: No, that I don't like coffee, but I do like this song.
0: You don't even drink coffee yourself?
1: No, I think it tastes like soil.
0: I think that's a perfect introduction to this song. It's Coffee. This is Coffee from Biba Doobie on World Cafe.

0: That was Biba Doobie on World Cafe performing her song Coffee. She is my guest today. You're 20 now. You wrote that when you were, I guess, 17?
1: Yeah.
0: So let's go back even further. You were born in the Philippines. Your family moved to London when you were really little. Could you tell me about your parents?
1: Yeah. My parents are cool. They're very traditional. And they moved to London in hope that I can have a better education. And I did, but then I got kicked out from school. I went to an all-girl Catholic school. And at first they were like, what the hell? I mean, you know, it's understandable. But then my parents, the most accepting, understanding people on earth. And at the end of the day, they just want to see me happy. So it was my dad who got me my guitar. And the reason why I started playing was because he gave me a secondhand classical nylon string guitar that was kind of crappy, but it was good. I wrote Coffee on it. And they're still very supportive and they're really happy. I just want to make them proud. I mean, I owe them a lot knowing they left all their things to come here for me. Yeah.
0: What was your reaction when your dad brought home that guitar for you?
1: I was really happy. It was like, I mean, I was, you know, growing up as a teenager in London, it was tough. There was a lot of alienation and stuff was going on at home, and it was hard. And I did a lot of things to distract myself, as one rebellious teenager can know. But yeah, it was fun. Like that, when he brought home that guitar, it was like finally a healthy solution to my sadness. It was like a healthy distraction to everything instead of doing all the other stuff I did. And I started doing that and I got healthier and yeah, it was great.
0: Thank you again to Biba Doobie. You just heard some of her session from 2020, her very first time on the show. She was recently on for, I think, her fourth time talking about her latest album, Pylon. Every week, we are looking back on some notable first times from artists as we celebrate World Cafe's 35th anniversary. In a minute, more from past sessions on Live from the Archives, next on World Cafe.
2: 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And thanks.

Raina Duras with you here on World Cafe. This show is turning 35 years old this year. You can keep up with our 35th anniversary celebrations at worldcafe.org. You can also follow along on our Instagram at World Cafe. And if there's a memory you would like to share or a question that you might have about the show, please hit us up in the comments there. I always love to hear you. Again, our Instagram is at World Cafe. It is time to go live from the archives, dipping into those 35 years of recordings. This is Feist performing 1, 2, 3, 4. Live for World Cafe.

We're live from the archives. Dave Matthews putting two songs together into that one. It's a little medley of Bartender and Don't Drink the Water, performed live for the World Cafe. Okay, you might want to grab a flashlight for your next song. Mary in the Junkyard have said they wrote the songs on their latest album to feel like caves or forests, things that you can move deeper into the more that you listen. Time to head on in. This is Blood, Mary in the Junkyard.

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1: Hey, I'm Raina Duras. You are listening to World Cafe, where we have kicked off our 35th anniversary celebrations happening all October long. Your next artist will be joining me for a session on World Cafe's actual birthday, October 14th. 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I recently found out that when she was really focusing on finding her singing voice and her tone, she became obsessed with Lake Street Dive. They were one of her big influences. It's Remy Wolf with Bottle.

0: The Avett Brothers, I and Love and You. And you and I are here at the end of this edition of World Cafe. I hope you loved listening to all this music as much as I loved playing it for you. I want to send a big shout out to all the public radio stations who make this show possible and bring it to you across the country. And a shout out to the team here who makes it. We produce it at WXPN at the University of Pennsylvania in Philadelphia. My name is Raina Duras. Thank you for listening to World Cafe from NPR.
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Pioneer in 19th century England. We just heard the fourth movement from her symphony in C minor, performed by the London Mozart Players with conductor Howard Shelley. I'm Jalene Kahn. It's always great to listen with you. Thanks a lot for being here. I hope you're doing well.

0: Hello, I'm Celia Hatt, and it's 8 hours GMT. Welcome to the newsroom. Coming up on the BBC World Service, memorial services are beginning now in Israel's border communities near Gaza, as people remember the attacks of October 7th.
1: What we've been seeing is buses arriving here, bringing some groups from Israeli schools. There have been visiting foreign dignitaries, and also, of course, the bereaved families and the survivors.
0: We'll hear from our correspondent in Israel and our correspondent covering Gaza. Also in the program, around 200,000 Muslim Rohingyas have sought refuge in Malaysia, but now the government there is sending some of those people back to Myanmar, where they could face persecution. Why make this change? We'll go live to the region. And do you naturally think of AI bots as being male or female?
2: Even when people know that they're working with an AI who is not human, who doesn't have gender, they assign and they apply the same gender biases to these contexts.
0: We'll tell you why that matters. Stay with us.
3: BBC News with Emily Thomas. Israel is commemorating the third anniversary of the October the 7th attack, when more than 1,100 people were killed in a Hamas-led offensive launched from Gaza. 251 people were taken hostage. Memorial events began with a minute's silence in Israel, and vigils are being held around the world. Yolande Nell is at the site of the music festival attacked by Hamas militants.
4: This was the site of the biggest single massacre on Israel's deadliest ever day. 44 people were kidnapped here, of whom only 25 were returned from Gaza alive. This is the first anniversary of the 7th of October attacks with no hostages remaining in Gaza. But last year's US-brokered ceasefire deal has failed to deliver peace or bring security. There's been no end to Israel's deadliest ever war as Israel continues to carry out near daily attacks. Most of the strip is in ruins, with nearly all the population displaced amid dire humanitarian conditions.
3: Gaza's health ministry says more than 74,000 people have been killed in the Palestinian territory since the war began. Our Gaza correspondent is Rushdie Abu Alouf.
5: There is no official ceremony in Gaza to mark that day, but thousands of people were posting in social media before and after. They showed their destroyed homes. They showed their loved one who were died during the 3 years of war. Some people try to mark it in different way by criticizing Hamas and asking Hamas questions. You have said 3 years ago that this is justified action against Israel because you want to release the Palestinian prisoners. Since then, two-thirds of Gaza is under Israeli security control. Most of the families, they live in makeshift houses, and nothing has been achieved but misery for Gaza.
3: The French Interior Minister has banned police from using stun grenades during student protests 2 days after one of them blew off a schoolboy's hand. Laurent Nunez also announced investigations into allegations of police using excessive force during the demonstrations. Sri Lanka's anti-corruption authorities have arrested the former First Lady, Shiranti Rajapaksa, over allegations that a charity linked to her misused donations to a children's hospital. Anbarasan Etarajan reports.
6: Sri Lankan investigators want to question the 73-year-old Shiranti Rajapaksa in connection with a $30,000 donation collected by the Sirilia Savia charity for a specialized scanner intended for a state-run cancer hospital. Officials say the scanner had already been donated by the Chinese government. Shiranti Rajapaksa has denied any wrongdoing, saying the money had not been appropriated. Her husband served as president from 2005 to 2015 and remains one of the most influential political figures. Other members of the Rajapaksa family have also faced allegations of corruption.
3: BBC News. President Zelensky says Russian airstrikes have killed at least 11 people across Ukraine. At least two residents of Kiev died during overnight attacks. The capital's mayor, Vitaly Klitschko, said several warehouses had been damaged. Further fatalities were reported in the city of Priluki, east of Kiev. Dnipro and Kremenchuk were also targeted as Russia intensifies its strikes on Ukrainian energy and transport infrastructure ahead of the winter months. India's central bank has raised its main interest rate to 5.5%, the first increase in nearly 4 years. The hike of a quarter of a percentage point is aimed at bringing inflation under control. The bank pointed to high oil prices driven by the Iran war as one of the factors behind its decision.
7: All American military operations on the Japanese island of Okinawa have been suspended for 48 hours after a US Marine was accused of murdering and robbing a local woman. The Marine, Jacob Ballard, is suspected of killing Anna Yagi in a hotel on Saturday and taking her wallet and backpack. He denies the allegations. Here's our Tokyo correspondent, Karumi Mori.
8: During these 2 days, there will be training on standards and discipline. No alcohol is permitted on site and off campus as well. They also announced after this a 30-day period. It's a curfew, and they're calling it a period of reflection. We're seeing on the ground actually a lot of protests now popping out in Okinawa as well as other parts of the country. I saw protests happening in front of Nara Station, which is in the middle of Japan. We've been having protests here in Tokyo as well, about 200 to 300 people outside the US embassy last night.
7: One of football's greatest players, Lionel Messi, has made his final international appearance for Argentina. He scored a penalty in front of a packed stadium in Buenos Aires and set up two other goals in a 3-0 win against Benin. World News from the BBC.
0: Hello, I'm Celia Hatton. This is the newsroom on the BBC World Service. It's October 7th, an anniversary day that carries a lot of significance in the Middle East. 3 years ago today, the Hamas-led attack on Israel began in what would become the single deadliest day for Jews since the Holocaust. Hamas militants breached the border into Israel, attacking military bases and storming through villages, burning homes and killing civilians. The attackers also gunned down hundreds of people at a music festival. In total, around 1,200 people were killed that day. 251 others were taken as hostages. Israel responded by launching a military offensive in Gaza, triggering a war which has killed an estimated 74,000 Palestinians. Later, we'll hear about the current situation inside Gaza, where Israeli attacks are continuing despite a U.S.-brokered ceasefire. But first, our Middle East correspondent Yulia Nel visited the kibbutz of Nir Oz, bordering Gaza, one of the communities hardest hit on the 7th of October.
4: Time stands still in this burnt-out house in Nir Oz, where a couple and their three young children were murdered by Hamas fighters in their bomb shelter. Dalit Aharon, hiding in her own safe room in another part of the kibbutz, got a message from Tamar Simantov.
9: She wrote, "They shoot us." And after that, she wrote, "With a lot of mistake, we are very injured." From what we understand after, they touched the house. The children was dying from suffocation. So all the family was killed.
4: Dalit is showing me around with her husband, Achi.
1: Do you support some of the houses being left like this so people can understand what happened?
10: Everybody needs to see and to know what happened, should see the destruction, pure hatred that happened here.
4: In the deserted communal dining room, birds have made nests in the ceiling. Dalit points out the coloured stickers on the rows of residents' post boxes.
9: On October 7, we were 400 people. One of four was either murdered or kidnapped. The red stickers are the one that murder, and the black stickers is the one that kidnap. Some of them were kidnapped and then murder there.
4: Among those killed in Gaza were Sharib Bibas and her two sons, the youngest a baby. They were seen in a video surrounded by Palestinian gunmen.
9: This is the hardest house for me because Shiri was a very, very good friend of mine. She was like a sister.
4: The pain is too much for some survivors now making new lives elsewhere. But Dalit, whose parents were founders of the kibbutz, is determined to return when it's fully rebuilt in 2 years' time.
9: For memory of Shiri's and for all the people that didn't have the chance to live here, and for memory of my parents and to continue our roots.
4: Dozens of burnt-out homes have already been torn down. Just the bomb shelters made of reinforced concrete still need to be removed. A few former hostages are back living in Nir Oz in smart, newly built villas. Emmy Palmer is director of the rebuilding project.
11: We started an entire replanning of the kibbutz. It's trauma-informed design. It tries to help you feel at home and yet feel that the place has changed enough so you're not triggered by every step that you take.
4: There are still unanswered questions about security next to war-torn Gaza, and political accountability for the huge security failures is a big issue in Israel's upcoming general election. But as Aki chalks up a surfboard at a beach in southern Israel, he and Dalit are focusing on their own healing. This is the first 7th of October anniversary since all the hostages were returned, dead and alive.
10: Until the hostages came back, it was the only thing on our mind. And now it's our recovery or some kind of recovery as much as we can.
4: Aki was taught to surf by an Israeli therapy organization. Today, Dalit cheers him on from the beach. Lala! The couple still face huge struggles, but say they're trying to ride out the waves of their trauma.
0: Yolan Nell reporting. And Yolan now joins me live from Reem, near the site of the Nova Music Festival, where hundreds of Israelis were killed on October 7th. Yolan, what's been happening in Reem today?
1: So we've seen many moving scenes here of bereaved parents cleaning and putting candles to the memorials of their lost loved ones. Right behind me is the dance floor of the Nova Festival. It was turned into really a killing field 3 years ago today. Now it's been transformed into a memorial. And for each of those people who were killed, mostly Israelis in their 20s and 30s who just come here for a party at the end of the Jewish holidays, there have been big sort of posts put up which have their names, their stories, and pictures of them. And we have seen buses of young Israelis coming here, some of them with school groups. We've seen Israeli politicians arriving to pay their respects on this day of reflection. Visiting foreign dignitaries have been here as well. This became Israel's single most deadly site on its deadliest ever day. And there have also been other commemorations that have been taking place in the kibbutzim close to the border. There are about 20 communities that were infiltrated in these Hamas-led attacks, and of course Israeli military posts as well.
0: Yolan, you mentioned politicians arriving where you are. You were just a few weeks away from some crucial elections in Israel. How have the legacy of those Hamas attacks affected the discussion that's being had inside Israel now?
1: I mean, security is really a major issue going into this general election. It's the first election that will be taking place since the 7th of October attacks, and many people were surprised actually at the government's choice of timing, which in the end means that the elections come just when this anniversary will be very much in people's minds. But there have been demands, particularly from those who were personally affected by what happened on that shocking day, for a state commission of inquiry. That has not happened up to now from the government of the Israeli Prime Minister Benjamin Netanyahu, and his political rivals are really accusing him of being responsible for many of the failures in security that led to the 7th of October attacks.
0: Yolan, thank you. Yolan Nell. Despite a U.S. brokered ceasefire between Israel and Hamas in Gaza last year, Israeli airstrikes have continued in the territory. Much of the population remains displaced, many living in tents and makeshift shelters, while access to food, clean water, and medical treatment remains severely restricted. Just before we came on air, I spoke to our Gaza correspondent, Rushdie Abu Alouf, who's in Istanbul.
5: There is no official memorial or any event in Gaza to mark that day, but, you know, hundreds, maybe thousands of Palestinians use the social media to mark that day. People are posting before and after, before when they used to enjoy the life in Gaza despite all of the difficulties, and after, since October the 7th, they are not enjoying one day of full, you know, peaceful. Despite a year of a ceasefire, the situation continued to deteriorate. Humanitarian situation in Gaza is very bad. People still
12: After 3 years queuing to get the clean water and food, many of the two-thirds of the population, they live in a makeshift tents across Gaza, and the majority of the people lost their homes, their loved ones. Despite the ceasefire, about 1,500 people have been killed in a continuous Israeli, like targeting mainly Hamas, but many civilians are always caught in the Israeli strikes in Gaza. So it is a day that has changed their life once and forever.
0: Rushdie, going back to that day, I was presenting on BBC television that day, and I was the first person to interview you inside Gaza when Hamas started firing rockets into Israel. I remember you were standing on the roof of the BBC bureau in Gaza, at first with not even with a helmet or a flak jacket on. And as the day wore on, I remember you put that protective gear on as I continued to speak with you. Going back to that day, how long did it take you to realize that this was an event like no other that Gaza had seen?
12: It was very chaotic the first couple of hours. We were just, you know, starting our day as normal when kids were getting ready to go to school, and suddenly we had big explosions and rockets flying from all over Gaza. By then we were not recognizing that Hamas is doing this massive attack on Israel, and very quickly we started to receive videos and photos from Hamas and some local journalists about it. And within a couple of hours we realized that this is the biggest event we might face and we might cover. Even standing in that roof that day was not safe. Our buildings were collapsing around us, and we were all the time trying to protect ourselves while continue, you know, to cover the story. And nobody in Gaza was, you know, ever expected a day like this. People clearly marked this today in their post. They were saying that we would never expect that the next morning is not coming yet. Like most of them said, that we are still stuck in that morning, and we are still stuck. People are, you know, suffering, and they will continue to suffer for a long time because there is no solution in the horizon. There's no negotiation. Everything is, you know, stopped.
0: That was our Gaza correspondent, Rushdie Abu-Alouf. And there's more analysis on what lies ahead for Gaza and for Israel on the BBC News website. You're listening to The Newsroom on the BBC World Service. Let's focus on the U.S. state of Tennessee now. That's where the convicted murderer, Krista Pike, has been in hospital in Nashville since she survived a botched execution attempt last Wednesday. Her lawyers now say Krista Pike has regained consciousness and is talking. In a statement, they say she's receiving critical medical care while handcuffed and shackled to a hospital bed. She was sentenced to death in 1996 for the murder of 19-year-old Colleen Slemmer. Our North America editor, Sarah Smith, is following developments.
13: Lawyers representing Krista Pike have just told us that she is now conscious and speaking and continuing to receive medical care in hospital. That's after the failed attempt to execute her in the state of Tennessee 6 days ago. They say her recovery is medically unprecedented. Long-term prognosis isn't known. They don't know whether she suffered brain damage or any other lasting injuries. There is, we're told, severe damage to her arm, where two lethal doses of pentobarbital were injected into her arm in an attempt to kill her, but that execution failed and she was taken to hospital, at which point the state of Tennessee stopped trying to kill her and started trying to save her life. She was taken into intensive care, put on a ventilator and life support. Now that she has recovered consciousness, her lawyers are once again asking the governor of Tennessee to commute her sentence, not to try to execute her again, but instead to give her a sentence of life imprisonment without any possibility of parole. And what we do know is that the state of Tennessee has said they will not attempt any more executions this year after the failure to successfully execute Krista Pike and others in that state this year so far.
0: Sarah Smith. Dr. Joel Zivit is an anesthesiologist who's been advising Pike's defense team. He's been speaking to the BBC about her condition.
14: She's better than she was when she was first, you know, removed from the execution chamber. I think she's now extubated. That is, she's off the mechanical ventilator and she's able to communicate, to talk. She doesn't have much memory of what happened to her. Her first memory seemed to be being a patient in the hospital with a breathing tube down her throat. I think she knows sort of at least who she is and now knows where she is. So those are, you know, positive findings.
0: Dr. Joel Zeivet. Malaysia used to be one of the strongest critics of the military regime in Myanmar, but in a signal of changing regional alliances, Myanmar's ruler, Minong Lain, is in Malaysia for talks with its prime minister, Anwar Ibrahim. The two-day visit comes as Malaysia's pushing ahead with a controversial move to repatriate thousands of migrants from Myanmar, many of them Muslim Rohingya refugees. The repatriation is happening even though rights groups and UN experts have warned those people could face danger and persecution back in Myanmar, where a civil war is being fought. To hear more, we're joined by our Southeast Asia correspondent, Jonathan Head, in Bangkok. Jonathan, as I've said, Malaysia was a critic of Myanmar, and now it's hosting the Burmese leader. What's changed?
15: Yes, in fact, Malaysia is the fifth member of ASEAN now to accept official visits by Minong Lain since he held his much-criticised election earlier in the year, cementing his position as president. Malaysia is the most significant because of its previous stance, such strong stance against the military government and its legitimacy. Malaysia still doesn't officially recognise the government. It's bizarre that he's getting this official state welcome, and yet his government is not legally recognised. Malaysia's ambassador doesn't actually sit as an ambassador in Myanmar. Anwar Ibrahim has done this, he says, simply because he said there are practical requirements, that there are things I have to talk to the man who effectively runs the government in Myanmar about, and that most critically is the number of asylum seekers from Myanmar in Malaysia, 200,000 Rohingyas, tens of thousands of other Burmese as well. And he says that unless I meet him, we can't address this. And it's become an extremely heated issue in Malaysia after this toxic online campaign of hostility towards Rohingyas back in June and July, at a time where Mr. Anwar's popularity has fallen sharply. He faces an election within a year. It's a very heated topic. So you can understand why he sees the need to be responding to the hostility towards migrants, to be doing something. The question really is, what's he going to get out of this visit? And I would question whether he's going to get anything meaningful at all.
0: Well, some migrants have already been sent back to Myanmar. What awaits them there?
15: It's very unclear, and we're not getting much transparency from the Myanmar government. I mean, everyone knows about the 1,500 who went back in Myanmar Navy ships last week. There have been thousands of others who had to pay for their own airfares who've flown back. And in those cases, they probably got some family support. But none of the migrants who've gone back, by the way, so far are Rohingyas, who are the target of hostility. So Prime Minister Anwar has let people believe that these arrangements he's made to send migrants back are targeting Rohingyas. There are none, and there's a good reason for that, because Rohingyas are not recognised as citizens and are only allowed to live in Rakhine State, which is in a complete state of war and fundamentally out of the control of the central government. So when Prime Minister Anwar says, you know, we're going to negotiate to get the Rohingyas sent back, that just isn't going to happen. But the other groups who've gone back, also many of them come from war-torn parts of Myanmar. There are Chins there, there are ethnic Rakhine. I mean, it's very unclear about whether they will be able to go back home. And if they are young men, they face the gruesome prospect of forced conscription. The Myanmar military is engaged in a massive conscription drive at the moment. They're quite literally kidnapping people off the streets at night to try and fulfill the quotas, to throw them into this dreadful meat grinder of a civil war where new recruits suffer very, very high casualties. So human rights groups are quite right. They're definitely not going back to a safe and stable country.
0: Okay, Jonathan Head, thank you very much for speaking to us from Bangkok. In recent months, we've seen many stories about the possible impact of artificial intelligence on our lives, some of it beneficial, but also a lot to be concerned about. And more AI is creeping into our everyday activities, especially at work. But is there a risk the gender bias some of us carry in the real world could be transferred into the virtual world? Dr. Mary Housefield from the University of Limerick in Ireland thinks so. She's the co-author of some new research in how we interact with male and female AI assistants.
2: We put 189 knowledge workers into virtual reality in a simulated office and then had them complete work tasks with AI assistants. We wouldn't call them bots per se, but they were all running on the same AI model behind the scenes, but one looked like a robot and others were human-like. So either a man, whom we called Johan, or a woman, who we called Johanna. It was really interesting because there was this discrepancy between what these workers said about their experience working with the AI and then what they did. So we ran a survey, of course. People said that Johan and Johanna deserved equal credit, for instance, for their work. They contributed to the work similarly. And yet they paid Johanna 10.25% less than they paid Johan. This is one study, one experiment. We have to be careful about the conclusions we draw, but I see two possibilities. The first is that our very mundane human biases infiltrate into this new world of AI. And even when people know that they're working with an AI who is not human, who doesn't have gender, they assign and they apply the same gender biases to these contexts. The other possibility is a little more pernicious. It's that our repeated exposure to female-typed AI assistants like Siri, like Alexa, is reinforcing these ideas about a woman's role at work and this sort of assistant context. And as a result, is potentially reinforcing these biases. So a lot of participants, for instance, in the interviews said they were used to or familiar with working with female-typed AI agents, that perhaps it would be more pleasant to work with them. But as we know from other research on women at work, likability and warmth are not the same as competence. We saw a substantial gap, for instance, in how much Johan and Johanna were seen as trustworthy. And this was driven almost entirely by male participants. So they saw Johanna as no more trustworthy than the robot, whereas Johan, of course, was seen as more trustworthy. So I think the implication here is that these design choices, such as creating a more human identity or assigning a gender, are not neutral, and they can even have economic consequences.
0: Dr. Mary Hausfeld from the University of Limerick. And now let's look back on the life of one of the last stars from the golden age of Hollywood. The actress Eva Marie Saint has died at the age of 102. She won an Oscar for her first movie, On the Waterfront, playing Marlon Brando's love interest. And she went on to star opposite Cary Grant in one of Alfred Hitchcock's most acclaimed films, North by Northwest. Eva Marie Saint continued acting into her 90s. Vincent Dowd takes us through her long and varied career.
16: Eva Marie Saint took the Academy Award as Best Supporting Actress for her first film. The big star of On the Waterfront in 1954 was Marlon Brando, but she shone too, opposite Brando as a young woman whose brother has been murdered.
17: It's not a spark of sentiment or romance or human kindness in your whole body.
18: Don't look at me when you say that. It wasn't my fault what happened to Joey.
16: Eva Marie Saint had been born into a Quaker family in New Jersey. She'd started acting in New York in the late 40s on TV and radio. On the Waterfront led to many other film offers. But in 1959, in Alfred Hitchcock's North by Northwest, Saint played the other part, which always defined her career. Travelling to Chicago by train, this time opposite Cary Grant.
19: Think how lucky I am to have been seated here.
17: I tipped the steward $5 to seat you here if you should come in.
19: Tell me, what do you do besides lure men to their doom on the 20th Century Limited?
16: Eva Marie Saint matched exactly the Hitchcock ideal of a seductively intelligent blonde leading lady. But she wanted a normal home life too, something her agent found hard to grasp.
20: There was something to do in Europe, a big movie. I said, I can't do it. He looked at me and he said, well, Eva Marie, you'll just never be a superstar. And I said, you know, I guess I don't want to be.
16: The lead roles became less frequent, and later the work was mainly on TV. But Eva Marie Saint lived to become the oldest holder of an Academy Award, an Oscar awarded more than six decades earlier at the start of a long career acting on screen.
0: Vincent Dowd looking back on the life of Eva Marie Saint. She's died at the age of 102. You've been listening to The Newsroom from the BBC World Service with me, Celia Hatton. Before we go, our main news. Israel's marking 3 years since the Hamas-led attacks of October the 7th. France has banned police from using stun grenades during student protests 2 days after one of them blew off a schoolboy's hand. And Lionel Messi has retired from international football, scoring a penalty on his final appearance for Argentina.
21: Thank-
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0: Coming up on Business Daily, we meet the entrepreneur who turned a $900 loan from her mother into a multi-billion dollar global company. Janice Bryant-Howroyd, founder of Act One Group, tells us why the lessons she learned growing up in the segregated South in the US still guide her business today, and why she believes human skills matter more than ever in the age of AI. That's all after the latest world news.
1: BBC News with Alan Smith. Israel is commemorating the third anniversary of the October the 7th attack, when more than 1,100 people were killed in a Hamas-led offensive launched from Gaza. Ceremonies began with a minute's silence. Vigils are also being held in cities around the world. In France, the Interior Minister has banned police from using stun grenades during student protests. On Monday, one of them blew off a schoolboy's hand. Laurent Nunez also announced investigations into the excessive use of force. Myanmar's military leader Ming Aung Hlaing is in Malaysia for talks on repatriating asylum seekers, among them Muslim Rohingyas who fled persecution. One of football's greatest players, Lionel Messi, has made his final international appearance for Argentina in a 3-0 win against Benin, but he will continue to play club football in the United States. President Zelensky says Russian airstrikes have killed at least 11 people across Ukraine. At least two residents of Kyiv died during overnight attacks. Bulgarian rescue officials say they haven't found any survivors from a ship that was struck by a drone in the Black Sea early on Tuesday. Ukraine has blamed Russia for the attack. Prosecutors in Taiwan have indicted 10 Taiwanese nationals for allegedly exporting restricted US semiconductor chips to China. Authorities say the suspects used forged documents to obtain the chips. They allege the end user was China's military industry. India's central bank has raised its main interest rate to 5.5%, the first increase in nearly 4 years. The hike of a quarter of a percentage point is aimed at bringing inflation under control. All American military operations on the Japanese island of Okinawa have been suspended for 48 hours after a US Marine was accused of murdering a local woman. An alcohol ban has also been implemented, and soldiers must undertake discipline training. And that's the world news from the BBC in London.
0: Welcome to Founders from Business Daily on the BBC World Service. I'm Leanna Byrne. Today we're meeting Janice Bryant-Howroyd, founder of Act One Group. She arrived in Los Angeles with just $900 borrowed from her mother and went on to build a multi-billion dollar business, becoming the first black woman to own and run a billion dollar company. Janice says the foundations of that success were laid long before the boardroom, growing up in a family of 11 children in the segregated American South. Janice Bryant-Howroyd, welcome to Founders. Do we want to go back to the very start? You grew up in a house with 11 children. So before we talk about business even, what do you have to do to get noticed in a big family like that?
2: The funny thing is, Leanna, that although I'm one of 11 children, one mom, one dad in the Deep South, that should give you a lot of hint to why it didn't take very much for me to get noticed in a family of 11 children. Mom and dad were keen parents. I got to say the greatest treasure of my life was to have a mom and dad who were in sync on their purpose and who were pretty wide open thinkers in terms of their children experiencing the world and old fashioned in their values. That created for me, I think, a luxury environment to thrive and to grow in, even though there was no luxury around the place financially or in terms of accommodations. Mom would always say, you know, if you've got enough for yourself and a little for somebody else, that's riches.
0: You know, there's a story I came across that when your school textbooks left things out about Black history, your parents encouraged you to research what was missing and actually add it into the books for the next pupil. What do you think that taught you? What do you think your parents taught you very early? Were they trying to make you look at a system and ask, what's missing here, perhaps?
2: I attended a segregated school. We got books after they'd been used at the white school. So I come home and I paged through the books, and I complained about always having to have books with stuff missing out or penciling in it, etc. And my mom said, be grateful you have books, and here's what you're going to do. You're smart enough to figure out what's missing with the information you have. And when you go through life, that's going to be the case. You're not going to always have all the information when you go into a circumstance or walk into a room, but you're smart enough, if you're attentive, to figure out what's missing. And then she took it a step further. She said, I want you to write what's missing. And she'd have me write it on plain white paper and tape it into the book. And she said, that way you give a hand up to the person coming behind you and they don't have to do that same work. In the long term, it became her gift of me understanding that I could learn and share with others what I learned at no cost to me.
3: I'm sure that really developed your character, and your parents seem quite wonderful, actually, particularly your mom. I mean, what else did she teach you? Did they teach you about money as well and career, or was it really just shaping those values?
2: In terms of what mom and dad taught us, were great business lessons, life lessons. They've informed my decisions a lot more in these last few years. The lessons that they taught me, the life lessons, are critical. And let me just lean in on this a little bit too. When we mention AI and we talk about the impact of AI in the workforce, whether you're talking about the UK, Europe, or the world, we're finding that some of those things that structured how I built my business in the earliest days, back when I was calling mom 2 and 3 times a day and then fretting about how I'd pay the phone bill for it because I was on the West Coast and she was on the East Coast. Those lessons are being applied out loud today in my business all over again. You see, I started my company out as a search firm for full-time talent. Back then, you used to call it permanent placement, people looking for permanent jobs. I learned that I had to really be exact and on point about the placement. So when I look at where we won, it was because we bothered to understand the attitudes and the emotional settings of people and corporations and put people in great places. Fast forward to today, people are looking for community and they're looking for where they fit, not just where they're going to function. And so the soft skills are becoming incredibly important. And the more a company uses AI, the more important the soft skills are for those companies than those that don't. And so it's interesting you're talking about my home, my upbringing, and what my parents taught me, because what my parents taught me in the home has served me stronger than anything else I ever learned in the boardroom.
3: Well, you know, Janice, when I read about your story, it's often told as you arrived in Los Angeles with very little. You had borrowed $900 from your mom and you built a billion-dollar company. But is it as straightforward as that?
2: Nothing is ever that straightforward. Everything has pivots, everything has different pathways, and everything has occurrences, whether those are market trends, whether those are issues with the growth and scaling. I found, though, that the biggest thing that I had to overcome, and I've said this publicly before, the greatest work I've had to do, whether it's for business or myself, is to forgive myself for being Black, female, and smart at the same time. You know enough about my upbringing to understand that I had a pretty firm frame for how I could see the world and how I could see myself based on those conditions that I grew up within. Again, kudos to John and Elretha Bryant and to my siblings, because they instilled in us the ability, I would even say the passion and the responsibility, to see the world for how we want it

0: Erds, from when we got to Los Angeles, your brother-in-law gave you the job at Billboard magazine. Can you just take us through exactly what happened?
1: When I first came to Los Angeles, as we shared, I came on a vacation, and my brother-in-law saw how excited and happy, and he said she even had a sense of peace that he hadn't seen before around me being there. You know, we were a tight family. When my sister first went to university, she wrote me a letter. And one letter she sent me had the poem, I think it's by an unknown author, and it's called Ode to Love. And that poem was her way of saying that no matter where we are in the world, no matter what circumstances come in front of us, mind you, civil rights movement came along that same time, and my big sister was not there for me. And so when Sandy left, she left a big hole in my heart and in my daily life. And letters, communication was the way that we sought to patch some of that up. Well, when I came out here, we could go to places, we could do things, we could participate, we could work on voter registration drives and that kind of thing together, where I was too young when she left for university for us to have had that experience. And so Tom saw all of that for her, and he wanted me to stay. He helped Berry Gordy move Motown to Los Angeles from Detroit. They, at the time I came out, he left that job and he was now at Billboard. But I say that to give you an understanding, an idea of the circle of friends they had. When I showed up at my sister's house, she had two very, very well-known artists, one of them British-born, sleeping on the floor in her living room from a party they had, and decided not to, you know, limo back to the hotel and catch the flight the next day. So she said, come on, baby girl. And she hugged me. We threw my luggage, which was just one bag, into her little blue convertible top Volkswagen. And so she drove back to her place in Ladera Heights. And she said, oh, I've got a few friends who stayed over from last night, and I'm making them breakfast. So my first day in LA, I'm seeing all of these people, and I'm thinking, wow, I'm never going to fit with them. Everybody was pretty. Everybody carried a purse with somebody else's initials on them. Later, I found out they were Louis Vuitton bags. And so that was the environment that I came into, from one that was very different on the East Coast. Tommy saw me as bringing home to Sandy, and he asked me to consider staying. About a month or two after I'd been in LA, I think it was a month and a half, they were going to a NIMIC conference in Europe. And they had extended their stay plan to be there a couple of weeks later. So they were going to be gone for 3 weeks. Tommy asked me to go into his office and help out, because a lady named Salpi, who was his exec aide at that time, was going to travel with him, and he wanted me to keep his office going.
0: You're listening to Founders from the BBC World Service. I'm Leanna Byrne, and today I'm speaking to Janice Bryant-Howroyd, founder and CEO of the Act One Group. Tell us about starting the business and who your first client was.
1: My brother-in-law was actually my first client. He came back from a business trip he and my sister took after having left me to run his office for just over 3 weeks. And he was amazed at what I'd done, And he loved it. And in the process of reorganizing his files and his office, I also hired and let go a few people. And he thought that was just such a great fit. So he introduced me to friends of his in the music industry, and they became some of my first clients. And I think some of the same core values and principles I employed as a non-entrepreneur are what has helped us to build a multi-billion dollar business across the globe. Our main focus continues to be that the worker is the center of the universe. It's been a key business mantra for my business from day one.
0: Now, founders, they often talk about their failures, perhaps taking shortcuts or just not realizing certain things. What was the biggest challenge that you ever faced when building your business?
1: The biggest challenge I ever faced in building my business, and trust me, there were many: economic, socioeconomic, racial, gender, you name it. The biggest challenge for me was to forgive myself for being Black female.

0: and smart at the same time. I have to say that clearly because I know that regardless of where the particulars land for people, most people are facing some of those same circumstances. Getting yourself right, seeing your world the way you want it to be, resilience, fortitude. Those things are said in poems. What is it, that poem, My Mother-in-Law, she was Yorkshire. I won't try to imitate her accent. She had a rich, deep Yorkshire voice. And she loved to sing a song called Trees. And that song finishes, poems are made by fools like me, but only God can make a tree. I think living to our aspirations and understanding who we are and whose we are is one of the biggest things that all of us can achieve in life. And it takes a journey in order to do that successfully. And I think success is not a noun. To me, success, as Earl Nightingale said it, is the progressive realization of a worthy ideal. I certainly wish us all success in life today.
1: Well, Janice, you spent nearly five decades making Act One capable of growing and just to where it is right now. But is the final job of a founder often the case to look to the future and almost make yourself unnecessary for it to be able to continue without you?
0: If you're a founder of Hobby Shop, your responsibility is to give good product at great prices and help people where you can along the way. If you are founding a business where you're employing people, then my mom told me years ago, the minute you hire that first employee, you're no longer the most important person in your business. And I took that forward to the point that if you can't replace yourself in a way that is successful for the business and the employees you have, no matter where your company is at the time you exit the role of CEO, you failed the business. One of the things I am proudest of is not that my son has taken the role of CEO and I remain founder and I remain chair. The thing I'm proudest of is that he's so capable, he's so kind, that the teams across the globe respect him and know him and have worked with him for years. The preparedness for the role and his decision, not mine, that he would fill it. At one point I even said, oh my goodness, I didn't realize you were so ready for me to go. And continuously the response would be, no, we don't want you to leave. We're just so glad that Brett, we've got a future with Brett. And Brett is, it means born of British. And so when we did it in the UK, everybody was like, hey, you get to live up to your name now. Those kinds of familiar, close acknowledgement while keeping protocol, discipline, innovation at hand or what are going to ensure that this company, Act One Group, continues to grow. I may have founded it, but we've got people throughout the organization, even beyond the leadership of the company, who are evolving it, who are framing their communities through the lens that they work from in our company. And for me, that's success. That is the progressive realization of a worthy ideal.
1: Very quickly, if you were to go back when you founded Act One back in LA in 1978, would you tell yourself anything that you know now?
0: Oftentimes when people are asked a question, what would you do differently or what would you say to your younger self? When one reaches a certain point in life, folks say, I wouldn't do anything different. I tell my younger self it's all possible. For me, I do a lot differently. And I tell myself everything I've learned. And I use AI to make sure I didn't leave anything out and to assure that I was thoughtful in how I shared the message, not just to myself, but to those little girls who were sitting in the classroom next to me and those little boys who were sitting there pulling our little nappy pigtails between their fingers. I share it with all of them.
1: Wonderful. Janice, thank you so much. It's been an absolute pleasure speaking to you. I know we've run over time, so I appreciate you sticking around. All right.
0: Well, thank you so much. God bless you.
1: That's Janice Bryant-Howroyd, founder and CEO of the Act One Group. She was speaking to me, Leanna Byrne, for this edition of Business Daily. The programme was produced by Bissy Adebayo. If you'd like to get in touch with the team, our email address is businessdaily@bbc.co.uk.
2: BBC World Service, and now Witness History with me, Lars Bevanga. Today I'm taking you back to midday on the 30th of October 2013. In the small Norwegian town of Rjukan, people are excitedly gathering in the main square to experience something they have never witnessed at this time of year before. Sunshine.
3: I think people were excited the whole week because there was a lot of movement in town, there was a lot of attention, it was a lot of cameras.
2: That's local artist Martin Andersen, and the reason why pretty much the entire population in Rjukan had gathered in the square on that day was an idea he had had 11 years earlier, soon after he moved there with his wife and child. The couple soon discovered that the town was cast in shadow for nearly half the year, from late September to mid-March, because it sits in a deep valley between steep mountain walls.
3: We came in October, so it's just when the sun is disappearing from the valley. So it was kind of hard, I would say. The whole valley is in east-west direction. So in the south, it's a big wall, so the sun is always behind there.
2: One autumn day, Martin was taking his daughter for a walk and found himself chasing the last rays of the sun as it began to disappear behind the mountain to the south, not to be seen down in the valley again until spring. But the sun still hit high up on the opposite mountain to the north.
3: So I was walking and chasing after the sun. And then I thought, why not just put a mirror there and you reflect it down, and if you see it's a blue sky, you know that it will be sun on this spot.
2: As a conceptual artist, Martin is used to creating projects that interact with communities. His idea of setting up a giant mirror high up on the mountain to reflect the sun back down to the people of Rjukan ticked all the boxes for him.
3: It started that I went to Øystein Haugan, who was the cultural boss here, and proposed to him that, okay, what about this idea? Is it possible to find some funding to develop the idea? He said they had like an art scholarship locally that I could be given to start to develop the idea. From the first time I proposed the idea to the local municipality, it took 11 years before it was constructed and finished.
2: The final construction included three giant mirrors totaling 50 square meters, able to illuminate a 600 square meters area in the town square. That's far from lighting up the entire town, but a huge improvement on having no sun at all. But before we go back to that first sunny day, let's step back to try to understand why the sun, even just a little, matters so much to the people of Rjukan. In 1911, industrialist Sam Eyde and his Norsk Hydro company created what was at the time the world's biggest hydroelectric power station, fed by the mighty Rjukan waterfall. The energy was used to produce fertilizer. The town of Rjukan grew out of this development, eventually housing thousands of workers.
3: Everybody who came here, they came from outside. So it was sort of a problem that people didn't want to stay in the long winters because of the lack of sun, and they were not adapted to the shadow. So it was a big problem for the factory that people moved out of town.
2: As Martin Andersen began researching the town's historic relationship with the sun, he also discovered his own idea of a sun mirror was not new. Someone had already thought about it back in 1913.
3: First time is a guy called Oscar Kittelsen who mentioned this crazy idea to just put up big mirrors to reflect it down to town. like a big ray, he explains. It was also proposed by Sam Aida, who is the founder of the city and the founder of the factory.
2: In the end, the town's founder, Sam Aida, constructed a cable car instead. If he couldn't get the sun to the people, he'd take the people to the sun, where it hit, high up on the mountainside. Some of the wealthier citizens, however, could already enjoy more sun than the factory workers.
3: The higher up you live in the northern wall, it tells your status in the society, because you have access to the sun almost 1 month in each end. So that was for the bosses of the factory. And the lower to the ground you were living, the lower were your status in society. The whole town is sort of constructed around the sun.
2: And now, on Wednesday the 30th of October 2013, what had been a factory owner's pipe dream in the early 1900s is about to become reality. It's opening day for the Sun Mirror. The anticipation is palpable, as we can hear in this recording from Rjukan's local radio station. Other journalists from as far away as China and Australia have come to witness the event. The town square, where the sunlight is about to hit for the first time in history, is packed. Sand has been shipped in to create an artificial beach.
3: And people were showing up with sunglasses, and that's what we try to aim for. The feeling of a beach party in the darkest valley in Norway in October. All the kindergartens, all the schools, they showed up. It was crowdy and noisy, and it was to the max on the square, I think. I think almost the whole town was present. People were very excited.
2: But there was one slight issue.
3: When you plan the opening of the sun, you need good weather. And it's not so easy to plan.
2: It was, in fact, very cloudy. Could the entire party, in front of national and international media, be in vain? Thankfully not, because just as a local rock star began entertaining the crowds, while NRK National Television was broadcasting live...
3: And I think everybody was shouting, give us the sun or something. And then it came down from the north wall, across the valley and to the square. So, and then it was a big cheering from everybody. And it worked. It's a very beautiful light when it comes down. It's a big contrast to the surrounding, because the shadows are sort of blue. And then you have this ray of yellow, very yellow light. So it has this feeling of stage light, or to be there is to be in the sun. And that was the goal all along, that it should be possibility of sunlight 365 days. And it was very nice, because in these 11 years, it had been... a lot of resistance actually against it, because people thought it was a stupid idea. But then when it came, then everybody was happy. I mean, how can you not be happy when you're in the sun for the first time in town in October?
4: And for you, who had had the idea and had been working with this for more than a decade, how did that feel for you to see people turning to your ideas, saying this is great?
3: It was very nice, but it was at this stage, it was much more than my idea. It was for the good of the town. It was our sunlight. So they didn't come for me, I think. No, they came for the sun. Sometimes I call it sort of a smile machine, because you go in there, everybody smiles. When you reach the sun, you smile, even if you don't want to.
2: Martin Andersen's Sun Mirror has become a major tourist attraction for the town of Rjukan. And as long as the sun is out, people can still enjoy sunlight year-round in the town square. Martin was talking to me, Lars Bevanger, for Witness History from the BBC World Service.

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0: factories are booming.
1: A football field to maybe 10 football fields to maybe sometimes even bigger battery installations are not unheard of.
0: From giant battery farms to the next generation of energy storage technology made of salt, sand, and even air.
1: There's something called compressed air storage that essentially takes air, compresses it when energy is really cheap, and when you want electricity back, you decompress the air, turn a turbine, generate the electricity.
2: We're unpacking whether we've finally got the know-how to solve wind and solar power's biggest challenge.
1: You need to make sure that that electricity supply is available to match the demand, and that's why batteries are so useful. Because you can't predict that for solar or wind, not with the kind of precision you would need.
0: Join us for The Climate Question with me, Greer Jackson.
2: And me, Jordan Dunbar, after the BBC World Service News.
3: BBC News with Emily Thomas. Israel is commemorating the third anniversary of the October the 7th attack, when more than 1,100 people were killed in a Hamas-led offensive launched from Gaza. Yoland Nell is at the Nova Music Festival site, which was attacked by Hamas militants.
4: We've seen some very moving scenes of bereaved parents attending to the memorials for their lost loved ones. This was Israel's single deadliest site on its deadliest ever day. 251 hostages were taken that day, 44 from the Nova Festival, of whom only 25 from the festival returned alive. Israel's sense of security was destroyed 3 years ago. Still, there is not a full sense of security or peace, and there are big questions about security going into Israel's general election later this month.
3: The Hamas-run health ministry says Israel has killed more than 74,000 people in Gaza in response. The French Interior Minister Laurent Nunez has banned police from using stun grenades during nationwide student protest. Mr. Nunez also announced investigations into allegations that police used excessive use during the demonstrations. Hugh Schofield is outside a school in Paris.
5: Yesterday was seen as a big success by the organisers, so inevitably I think today's going to be a bit of a time to get your breath back. They're calling for more demonstrations tomorrow, and in the meantime we have this appearance by the Prime Minister on television tonight, and we'll see what he has to offer. All you can say is that right now what the government has offered so far in the way of rather symbolic measures like putting up a website where students can air their grievances, that's not cutting the mustard with the students. They're not satisfied, and I don't think they will be until there's some money on the table. So a quieter day, but this is far from over.
3: Bulgarian rescue officials say they haven't found any survivors from a ship that was struck by a drone in the Black Sea earlier on Tuesday. The search has now been called off. Nick Thorpe reports.
6: The Togo-flagged Alpha Watan cargo ship was hit by both sea and air drones at around 3 o'clock on Tuesday morning and sank within 3 minutes, according to the Bulgarian authorities. The attack took place 130 kilometres, 70 nautical miles, off Bulgaria's Black Sea coast. Rescue services found debris, but no survivors. It was travelling from Egypt to Romania. Bulgaria has not yet confirmed the origin of the drones used in the attacks. Ukraine says they were definitely Russian.
3: One of football's greatest players, Lionel Messi, has made his final international appearance for Argentina. He scored a penalty in front of a packed stadium in Buenos Aires and set up two other goals in a 3-0 win against Benin. This is the latest world news from the BBC. President Zelensky says Russian airstrikes have killed at least 11 people across Ukraine. At least two residents of Kiev died during overnight attacks. The capital's mayor, Vitaly Klitschko, said several warehouses had been damaged. Further fatalities were reported in the city of Priluki, east of Kiev. Sri Lanka's anti-corruption authorities have arrested former First Lady Sharanti Rajapaksa over allegations that a charity, linked to her, misused donations meant for a children's hospital. Azadeh Mashiri reports.
7: A $30,000 donation was meant for a specialised scanner at a state-run cancer hospital. One problem, officials claim the scanner had already been donated by the Chinese government. So where did the money go? The 73-year-old former First Lady insists none of the funds were misused, but she is now due to appear before a magistrate. The Rajapaksa family is still deeply influential in Sri Lanka. Mrs. Rajapaksa's husband, Mahinda Rajapaksa, was president for a decade up until 2015. Yet this isn't the first time members of his family have faced corruption allegations.
3: The government of Mali says the army is taking control of the northern town of Kidal a day after a separatist movement withdrew their fighters. The Azawad Liberation Front said it pulled out of the strategically important town following airstrikes launched by the Malian military that's supported by Russian fighters. Prosecutors in Taiwan have indicted 10 Taiwanese nationals for allegedly exporting restricted US semiconductor chips to China. Authorities say the suspects used forged documents to obtain the chips. They alleged that the end user was China's military industry, helping it to manufacture sophisticated weapons. The illegal export, they said, helped bolster Beijing's military strength, posing a threat to Taiwan's national security. Taiwanese officials say those accused knew that shipping microchips to China was strictly prohibited. BBC News.
0: From Mongolia to Texas, a record number of giant batteries are due to come online later this year.
2: A revolution that could change the way we power our electricity grids and our lives.
0: So, will this battery boom mean we can finally ditch fossil fuels?
2: And have cheaper, cleaner electricity?
0: Welcome to The Climate Question from the BBC World Service. I'm Greg Jackson.
2: I'm Jordan Dunbar.
0: Let me welcome Akshat Rathi, senior climate reporter at Bloomberg Green, handily for us a chemist and also a regular face on The Climate Question. I'm hoping you're going to charge up our battery knowledge today, Akshat. Sorry, I couldn't resist.
1: There'll be plenty of puns today.
0: Good.
2: Akshat, we've mentioned that these are giant batteries, but when we say giant, give us an idea of how big these battery installations can be.
1: So the cell itself is very tiny, but because you need to put a bunch of things on top, which will provide safety, will provide cooling sometimes is needed in hot places, and you need protection from the weather, so you get these big boxes. And it really depends how big the battery installation is, but a football field to maybe 10 football fields to maybe sometimes even bigger battery installations are not unheard of. You do want to have these batteries spread out. You don't stack them up typically, because if there's a fire, you could restrict it to one of them and not let others burn out.
0: I really want to explore why we even need batteries in the first place. And I think it would be really helpful to just compare how, say, a solar farm or a wind farm produces energy versus a coal plant or a gas power station.
1: Yeah. The advantage of fossil fuels is that they can be stored and burned when you want to burn them. When there's more demand on the grid, you burn more coal or more gas. And when there's not enough demand, you stop burning them. I mean, there's limits on how much gas and coal you can store, but it's plenty. Whereas with solar power or wind power, you're dependent on the weather. So solar power is generating only when the sun is out, and wind power is generating when there's enough wind. Sometimes there's too little wind. There is wind, but the wind turbine is not going to move in that. And so what you need is, if you want a clean, powered grid, is an ability to store electricity.
2: Do we want the grid to be balanced? There's this delicate dance between a coal power plant putting in energy and then there might not be sun, and you're constantly trying to balance them up.
1: Well, you're trying to meet the demand on the grid, and the demand on the grid varies through the day. So that's what you need to match. The grid operator is continuously analyzing how much demand there is on the grid and making sure that there is enough generation or storage that is available to meet that demand at every instant. So in the UK, typically they split it up in half an hour increments when they put out a notice to all the generators saying, please, how much power can you provide in this hour for this 30 minutes? In some places, you do it every 5 minutes.
2: Oh.
1: So you need to make sure that that electricity supply is available to match the demand. And that's why batteries are so useful, because you can't predict that for solar or wind, not with the kind of precision you would need. And so you have batteries that can then fill up the gap as is needed.
0: What happens if you can't meet the demand with the supply that you have?
1: Blackout. It's amazing. We live in a world where instant supply and demand of electricity is met at every moment, all the time.
0: It is staggering.
1: When do you remember a blackout last? And when a blackout happens, we get a Spain event and everybody in the world knows, oh, there's a country that lost out on electricity for hours. Just doesn't happen. The grid is amazing.
2: Why is this battery boom happening now? Because renewables have been booming for, you know, the past decade. So we've had this intermittency problem. So what is it about this moment that has meant we're getting so many more batteries?
1: So renewables have been getting onto the grid for the last 30 years. Like wind power started in the 90s in a serious way. But it was all very small amounts. Only recently have we reached the level of grid penetration of renewables, intermittent renewables, that is creating the need for batteries to have that balancing effect. California, for example, in June, recorded 50% of all its electricity coming from solar. Now, solar couldn't provide for all of that 50%. It's solar plus batteries. So some of the solar in the daytime was excess and was getting stored into batteries. And then that those batteries were putting that electricity back into the grid when the sun goes down. So that is the need. We knew battery demand was going to come because we knew solar and wind are going to increase in the amounts. And that's why we are seeing the boom of batteries almost everywhere in the world.
0: How much is the falling cost of batteries influencing that as well?
1: 100%. Without battery prices falling, they wouldn't be going onto the grid. Electricity is a commodity that people consume, and it means you have to pay commodity prices. You know, there's no green electron premium that you're going to get a taste or flavor of, right? It's just electricity. And batteries, when they were first invented in the 70s, right through the 90s, were really expensive and only were used in camcorders, iPods, eventually laptops. That's where lithium-ion batteries first got put in, because you pay a good amount for your laptop, right? Then the next thing they got used is in cars, because you need a huge amount of battery in a car, so you need the battery to be cheap enough. And because we started making more and more and more batteries as a result of this demand from electronics and then eventually cars, we learned by doing and thus making the battery cheap, so cheap, that now you can use it for a commodity like electricity on the grid.
0: How cheap is it? Because I was blown away by how cheap batteries have, how much they've fallen in the last decade.
1: So there are different ways to measure it, but one that I use, because it's an industry benchmark now, is a figure that comes from Bloomberg NEF, which is a research department in Bloomberg LP, where I work as a journalist in Bloomberg News. And their numbers say the price of a lithium-ion battery pack, so that is essentially what would go in a car, or may go on the grid, is $108 per kilowatt hour. And that is an abstract number, but it has come down more than 75% in the last 10 years. And at $100, it's supposed to be the price parity for the cost of an electric car versus the cost of an internal combustion engine car. Of course, the running cost of an electric car is already cheaper because electricity is much cheaper than fuel. But just sticker price, it will be equivalent. And then you put it on the grid because now it's so cheap that it's actually starting to compete with the price that you would pay for generating power with gas or even coal.
2: So for us as a climate change program, batteries are this way of unlocking the full potential of wind and solar. And that means we can then move away from fossil fuels, which create the greenhouse gases, which are planet warming. How much is it about reducing carbon emissions and how much is it about energy insecurity as well as price?
1: I would say that batteries got started off as a technology that was just superior. So lithium-ion batteries are more energy dense. They pack in a lot more energy in a small amount of space, which is why they went into electronic devices first. And then because the price fell, they were like, oh, maybe we can actually use it in an electric car, which is also a better car. It's quieter. It's a nicer experience. You can put more digital tech in it. So they went into cars. And only after they went into cars is that we realized, oh, actually, they will continue to fall in price so much that we should use them on the grid. So I would say it's more a price story first and a climate story second. But things get muddled here a little bit because the country that has reduced the price of batteries is China. And China brought in the policy to try and incentivize the manufacturing of batteries and electric cars, partly because of air pollution, partly because of fuel costs, and partly because of climate change. So I think the factors can get muddled. In some markets, it's a pure capitalist story. In other markets, it's a very much energy policy-driven subsidy-providing government mandate.
0: We've talked about this battery boom. Put some numbers on it, Akshat. How big is it and where are the batteries going?
1: So the International Energy Agency said that last year there was 108 gigawatts of batteries installed around the world. Most of them in China, more than majority, so nearly 60%. Then the United States, then Europe, and then smaller markets. Now, just to put that in context, there was 660 gigawatts of solar installed last year. Again, mostly in China, and then US, Europe come in as other players. So you can see that batteries are starting to get there closer to how much solar is installed. But, you know, solar really only has a capacity of 20-25%, which is to say, even if you have the solar panel on your rooftop, it's only generating power at its full capacity for about 20-25% of the time in full sunlight. Hmm. And so batteries, on the other hand, at 108 gigawatts, if you really wanted to run them, you charge them, discharge them, they'll run at least half the time. That's the capacity that they'll have. So batteries are getting there, but, you know, solar and wind deployment continues to lead.
8: So if solar and wind are going so fast and we need batteries to kind of unlock the full potential, does that mean we need them to come down in price so that we can have them catch up?
1: Yeah.
8: Or is it technology?
1: Well, if you look at the deployment figures, China, US, Europe, it tells you that it's the countries that can afford to install those batteries that are starting to install them. I'm sure India would like more batteries on the grid. It isn't just about managing renewables, but also making the grid work better. So batteries can reply to the demand of on-off in milliseconds. A gas power plant will take minutes to hours sometimes, because you need to make sure all the systems are running, it's running at the right speed, the turbines are going and the gas is burning and it's all done safely. Batteries are, they are chemical devices, but their response time is really, really instantaneous. So that's why batteries are also useful on the grid. Surely, even if you had no renewables, just to be able to manage the ups and downs that may come from how the grid operates.
0: So just to summarize all that, the battery revolution is underway. Numbers are climbing. They've never been higher, but they're not keeping pace. And we need so much more if we want to meet our climate goals.
1: Yes, because the amount of renewables that we're adding to the grid is growing pretty quickly. And the cheaper the batteries become, the more we'll deploy them. But right now, the world can't get enough of them.
8: A reminder that you're listening to The Climate Question from the BBC World Service. I'm Jordan Dunbar.
0: And I'm Greta Jackson. This week, we're asking, will the battery boom allow us to finally ditch fossil fuels and have cheaper, cleaner electricity? We're joined by senior climate reporter at Bloomberg Green, Akshat Rathi. Now, Akshat, the batteries we've been talking about today are called lithium-ion batteries. How do they work and why do we use this particular metal?
1: So every battery is a store of chemical energy that is converted into electrical energy when you discharge it, and the reaction is reversed. You can put electricity back into the system and then there's a chemical reaction that stores that energy. The lithium ion, which is the lightest metal in the world, is the charged particle inside the battery that shuttles between the positive and the negative electrodes and provides you with that chemical energy shift into an electrical energy. And lithium does it more efficiently than any other metal ion. So there are other types of ionic batteries. There's a sodium ion battery and there's a lead acid battery, and all types of different ions can be used to shuttle the power. But lithium is the lightest and thus the most effective way of doing it, because it can store a lot of energy in a small amount of space, both weight and volume.
8: So we've got this battery boom. We've been talking about it going on the grid, but also in electric vehicles and cars. What happens at the end of their life? Can we recycle them?
1: Yes. So battery recycling is something that we've done for all sorts of batteries in the past, lead acid batteries, which are typically there in most cars, even in internal combustion engine cars, powering the lights and the radio, have been recycled, because then you can recover those chemicals and reprocess them and put them back in a battery. Something like 90 to 95% of all the metal can be recovered from a typical battery, a typical lithium ion battery. And that's very good news, because yes, you do not want to mine more than you need of these lithium metal, but also there's cobalt in there, there's manganese, there's nickel. You want to try and reduce your footprint as much as possible. Most places right now that are starting to have batteries in the grid in some form are starting to bring in regulations around recycling. So currently, if you scrap your electric car, it goes to the yard where the battery is separated from the electric car, and the battery is typically managed in a way that it can be recycled.
0: You mentioned there's sodium, salt, and I know batteries are also made of sand as well. If lithium is chemically the best you can get bang for your buck, the energy density and how it creates electricity, why bother with any other type of battery?
1: Well, I think batteries get used in common parlance now because they are so easy and easy to find. But we should separate them as chemical energy devices that are batteries and energy storage devices that are other types of things. So the sand battery is not a chemical battery. It's just a sand battery. The reason to have different types of materials is to try and manage for price events. Lithium prices can vary quite a lot in a year. If you are at a very expensive lithium time, maybe you want to make a sodium ion battery because salt is pretty easily accessible and pretty cheap. Or in the case of storing electricity seasonally. So in the UK, a lot of our energy consumption is in the winter because we need to heat our homes. Eventually, there won't be gas, but electricity that will be heating those homes. So electricity consumption will be much higher in winters than in the summer. And you'll need seasonal storage. Lithium-ion batteries are too expensive for seasonal storage. You want to cycle them once, twice, maybe three times a day so that you can get the value of the money back. Whereas if you want to cycle something only once or twice a year, you need something really cheap, and essentially you want materials that are really cheap to make it, which is why you have the sand battery or the water battery, which we've had for 100 years.
0: Tell us about how both those batteries work.
1: So the water battery is one that I think people may have even seen in real life, which is very simple. It's taking water, typically in a reservoir, that is then put at a higher ground, typically on a hill, in a little other reservoir when there's cheap electricity. So you're pumping it up. And then when electricity is high, cost is high, or electricity demand is going up, you let the water come downhill and you turn a turbine, you generate electricity. So that's a water battery, or hydropower storage as it's called. And the sand battery is a little different. So what you do is if you have really cheap electricity in the day, like solar power, you use that to run an electrical heating unit to store all that heat energy in hot sand and make steam and then use it in a factory.
8: So with the longer term storage, where are we with that battery and storage technology?
1: Well, we have a number of technologies that are sort of commercial. There's something called compressed air storage, which we have a unit here in the UK that essentially takes air, compresses it, when energy is really cheap, and when you want electricity back, you decompress the air, turn a turbine, generate the electricity. There is hydropower storage that we have in lots of places around the world, and we can have more of because there's plenty of geographies where there's a reservoir and then there's a mountain, and you can try and create more hydropower storage. But we are not doing that as much as we should be doing. Sand batteries, only one country has it right now. There's also a brick battery that a few countries have now, where instead of heating the sand, you heat a brick and then you store that heat and use it when you want. There was a company that I covered which had a crane and concrete blocks as its energy storage unit. When electricity was very cheap, the crane used to lift the concrete block high up. And when it was expensive, you let the concrete block fall down, turn a motor, generate electricity. But the company went bust because they couldn't build a crane large enough that could do this in all conditions in
0: I don't know why we're laughing, sorry. What's really interesting about
9: I'm just
0: some of these ideas.
9: Like a skyscraper style. It's like, bigger, higher, higher.
8: Where does it end?
0: I mean, just these ideas, though, they're so simple, like compressed air blowing a turbine, a crane dropping a concrete block.
1: That's exactly what you need, because energy storage, when done at a seasonal level, has to be so cheap that you need to use materials that are very cheap. So for comparison, the lithium-ion battery pack price right now is $100 a kilowatt hour, roughly. What you would need for seasonal storage is between $1 and $10 per kilowatt hour. You need stuff that is really, really cheap that you can turn around in some form to store energy and then retrieve it back.
0: And the amazing thing about lithium-ion batteries is they release 95% of the energy which they took in to be charged in the first place. But that's not true of lots of other batteries, is it?
1: Yes. I mean, even in batteries that store energy in chemical form, lithium-ion is very efficient, putting back 90 to 95% of the energy that goes in. All the other types of energy storage devices that we talked about, hydropower or compressed air or sand, these are much less efficient because there are physical things moving, you know, moving water up a hill and moving it back down through a turbine. You typically get only half or even a third of the energy back out of the system that you put in to store.
8: Is there an argument as well, particularly with lithium? Because China controls most of the lithium processing, that's right, isn't it? That you don't want to swap dependence on, say, foreign fossil fuels for dependence on Chinese lithium.
1: Yes, but to some extent, because foreign fossil fuel addiction is one that will continue to be an addiction. Because once you've used the fossil fuels, you've converted it to greenhouse gases, and you don't want that. But then you go back to the same supplier to buy more fossil fuels. With batteries, you buy it once, you can use it for 20 years. Then at the end of its life, you can recycle those metals and make that battery in your own home country. You don't have to continuously go back to China for more batteries if you were so inclined and so worried about the supply chain. So yes, there's a dependence, but it's not an equivalence between fossil fuels and batteries.
0: Do you think batteries can get us all the way through to a clean energy grid, a world where we can ditch fossil fuels? Or are there other major challenges on the grid that we don't have solutions for yet?
1: Well, on the grid, we don't yet have all the technologies we will need for a 100% solar and wind-powered grid. But we don't need a 100% solar-powered and wind-powered grid. We need a clean grid. We can have nuclear, we can have geothermal. At some point, there'll be nuclear fusion. There are other forms of clean energy generation that we can use to have a clean grid. So batteries can go very far, but not all the way, because we are consuming more and more of our energy in the form of electricity. That means grids are getting bigger and bigger. And batteries are cheap, but they're not so cheap that they can manage for the sort of seasonal demand in some countries like the UK. So you're going to need other forms of clean generation alongside. In industry, they call it baseload, something that can run when you want it to run, like a nuclear power plant or like a geothermal power plant. But I think that's a question we also don't need to worry about for some time. There is no grid in the world that is anywhere close to 100% solar or wind. There's a long way to go, and batteries can take us a long way.
8: Thank you, Akshat, for joining us.
1: Oh, this is fun. Thank you.
0: Thank you, Akshat.
8: And thank you for listening. Don't forget, if you have a climate question of your own, then email theclimatequestion@bbc.com.
0: The production team were Diane Richardson, Simon Watts, Melanie Stewart-Smith, Gareth Jones and Tom Brignall. I'm Greg Jackson.
8: And I'm Jordan Dunbar. From all of us, goodbye.

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0: Welcome to Tech Life on the BBC World Service. Today, we have a special edition from inside the UK's national supercomputer. We learn what it does, who gets to use it, and put some numbers on the sheer size of it.
1: So we've got 750,080 cores across the whole system. And that's what makes a supercomputer. It's just really big.
0: That's to come with me, Imran Rahman Jones, after the latest world news.
2: BBC News with Emily Thomas. Israel marks 3 years since the Hamas-led attacks on October the 7th. More than 1,100 people were killed and over 250 taken hostage. Ceremonies began with a minute's silence in Israel. In France, the Interior Minister has banned police from using stun grenades during student protests. On Monday, one of them blew off a schoolboy's hand. Laurent Nunez also announced investigations into the excessive use of force. Bulgarian rescue officials say they haven't found any survivors from a ship that was struck by a drone in the Black Sea early on Tuesday. Ukraine has blamed Russia for the attack. President Zelensky says Russian airstrikes have killed at least 11 people across Ukraine. At least two residents of Kiev died during overnight attacks. Myanmar's military leader Min Aung Hlaing is in Malaysia for talks on repatriating thousands of Rohingya refugees. The Malaysian Prime Minister is under growing pressure to reduce the number of asylum seekers from Myanmar. The government of Mali says the army is taking control of the northern town of Kidal. It's a day after a separatist movement withdrew their fighters from the strategically important town. Prosecutors in Taiwan have indicted 10 Taiwanese nationals for allegedly exporting restricted US semiconductor chips to China. Authorities say the suspects used forged documents to obtain the chips. Sri Lanka's anti-corruption authorities have arrested the former First Lady Shirati Rajapaksa over allegations that a charity linked to her misused donations meant for a children's hospital. Officials say a scanner allegedly brought with the money had already been gifted by the Chinese government. And one of football's greatest players, Lionel Messi, has made his final international appearance for Argentina in a 3-0 win against Benin. But he'll continue to play club football in the United States. And that's the latest world news from the BBC.
0: Hello, it's Tech Life's Imran Rahman Jones on this week. And for this episode, we're focusing on something I think is very cool. I've been given the whole programme to tell you about a place I visited a few weeks ago now, not far from Edinburgh. It's not something I think most people in Scotland's capital city know is even there, but I was invited to take a look around. So after passing some of their security checks, I got in a taxi and headed towards the city limits. We've been given instructions on how to get to our location, which isn't exactly a secret, but you have to know what to search for on Google Maps to get it to show up. Our taxi turned off the main road, took us through some woods, and up to a large metal gate. We pressed the buzzer, and the gate slowly slid open. We had arrived at our destination, a squat, quite nondescript, single-story building. Today, I'm going to tell you about the day I spent exploring the site of the UK's national supercomputer. We'll explain exactly what a supercomputer does.
1: So we can model and simulate really big problems on it that would never fit onto a laptop or even a really, really big gaming PC.
0: Who gets to use it?
3: It is really exciting because we'll be able to solve problems that we haven't really dreamt of solving before, and now it becomes a reality.
0: Why I ended up on the building's roof.
1: These big things that look really like the back end of a lorry, these are called hybrid coolers.
0: And what's going on right next door, where an even more powerful machine is being built.
1: It'll use 5 times more power, so 20 megawatts as opposed to 4 megawatts, but it'll do 50 times more sums.
0: On the BBC World Service, this is a special edition of Tech Life from the UK's national supercomputer. To understand what a supercomputer is, we have to go back into history, to the birth of something called parallel computing. In the 1950s, computer scientists were getting frustrated with the physical limits their machines would hit. Each task would have to be completed one after the other. Complex calculations could take days or even weeks to finish. So scientists came up with an idea. What if they could split these larger tasks into smaller pieces and work on them all at the same time? In 1960, a major milestone arrived in France, the Ball Gamma 60, one of the first computers specifically designed around this concept of parallel processing. That was the spark the rest of the tech world needed. The most influential pioneer, an American called Seymour Cray, was named the father of supercomputing and advanced the field by building a series of world-leading facilities right up until his death in the 1990s. By that time, governments, research labs, and universities had all built their own supercomputers. Today, there are thousands all over the world. Of the 500 most powerful, the US has by far the most, followed by Japan, Germany, China, and France. But if you really want to find out what a supercomputer does, you have to go and see one. Which is why we ended up at the Advanced Computing Facility just outside of Edinburgh and speaking to its director, Professor Mark Parsons.
1: So a supercomputer is a very large computer that we use to solve really big scientific research problems where we can calculate answers to the questions we have on a big computer. And they are at the very, very leading edge of all computing technology.
0: What does a supercomputer do that a normal laptop or someone's phone can't do?
1: So it does two things. One is it can do a huge number of calculations. So the computer I'm going to show you in a minute, Archer 2, can do 20 million billion calculations every second. But the other thing is, because it's lots and lots of smaller computers joined together, it's got a huge amount of memory, so we can model and simulate really big problems on it that would never fit onto a laptop or even a really, really big gaming PC.
0: So what kind of things are we talking about here? What can we use the supercomputer to help us with?
1: Supercomputers are used across every aspect of our lives. We just never know it. So, for example, every time you get in an aeroplane, the wings have been modeled on a supercomputer, the engines, how much fuel those engines use, all of that's been modeled on a supercomputer. We model wind farms. We model viruses. So we did a huge amount of work during COVID. Some of the stuff that they're used for, we really don't see, but it impinges deeply on our everyday lives. So in your mobile phone, you've got the silicon chip, you've got the screen, you've got the battery. All of these different materials that are used to build these things are modeled on supercomputers. And we would never have produced the whole silicon revolution that's powering our lives without supercomputers helping over the last 50 years.
0: We're here out of town, and there were some security steps that we had to get through. Why is it so important to have so much security before we get to the supercomputer?
1: Well, two reasons, really. First of all, supercomputers cost a lot of money, but also they're using huge amounts of power. They're very, very big, and we need to make them secure so that people don't injure themselves, and also so that we can protect the investment the government's made.
0: How much are we talking here, money-wise? How much does it cost to run this place?
1: So my electricity bill this year is about £9 million.
0: Okay.
1: So, and when we get the new supercomputer, it's going to be well over £40 million a year. So big money.
0: We left the meeting room we were in and Mark buzzed his security pass through a series of heavy doors. As we walked through the long whitewashed corridors lit by fluorescent lights, we got deeper into the building until we reached the UK's national supercomputer, Archer 2. As we stepped through the door, a wall of noise and heat hit us.
4: It's really warm. It gets quite warm in here.
1: It does get warm.
0: It's a reminder of the power of these machines, all working on trillions of calculations a second. They're lined up inside large metal cupboards set out in rows. Picture something like a giant gym locker room. But when you open the lockers...
1: So let me show you.
0: Instead of coats and bags, you're faced with a mass of wires, flashing lights, and neatly arranged water pipes.
1: So this is one rack, and in this rack, we've got lots of what we call blades, and within each blade are four servers. So think of that as a PC. It's got four cores in a laptop,

0: with chips inside.
1: Yes, and we'll show you one of those in a moment.
0: Brilliant.
1: So as you walk down here, it's going to get much louder. You can hear all the fans. This is all the storage, and this is where the users connect to. And our users connect to the supercomputer from all around the UK, and in fact, we've got international users as well. But it's air-cooled, it's much hotter in this part of the machine.
0: Yeah, we can feel the hot air coming straight towards us.
1: Exactly.
0: And lots of flashing lights in here.
1: Lots of flashing lights. That's mainly because this is the storage.
0: How big is the storage for the whole thing?
1: So this storage is about 15 petabytes. So 15,000 terabytes or 15 million gigabytes.
0: So that's the equivalent of a good few million laptops.
1: Exactly.
2: What I really wanted to get a look at, though, was one of the blades, those individual servers which make up the supercomputer. It wasn't just a case of pulling one out. These units are fragile and heavy. We had to get another machine, something like a mini forklift, to carefully slide a blade out the rack and onto a trolley. A blade is about the size and shape of a small flat-screen TV lying on its side, with a number of green circuit boards fit into it among shiny copper processors, and snugly fit between them, sticks of memory.
1: But they look different because they've got water cooling on them. So we're taking all the heat out in water.
0: Okay, so we've got water running through these pipes.
1: All these black pipes have got water in them, and then running across the top of the processor, running across the communications cards and running across the memory.
0: They're quite small, given how powerful they all are when they work together.
1: What we learned in supercomputing over the last 30 years is building very dense systems makes them much more efficient from a power and cooling point of view. When I started my career in 1994, I think I calculated this computer is 18 million times more powerful.
0: Wow. Yeah? Okay.
1: It's just amazing.
0: So yeah, completely off the scale.
1: Yeah.
0: Is it hard to keep up? Because it seems like the development is so quick.
1: Well, this is the thing. So Archer 2 started service in early 2021, and we're in 2026, and it's completely out of date. And so later this year, Archer 2 will be turned off. And in 27, late 27, the new system will be installed and running. So the next national supercomputer is 50 times faster than Archer 2, which I've just shown you.
0: Wow. And similar size?
1: It'll probably be about double the physical size. It'll use 5 times more power, so 20 megawatts as opposed to 4 megawatts, but it'll do 50 times more sums. So supercomputers, yes, they use more power today, but they can do many, many more sums. So they're actually more energy efficient than they've ever been.
2: Let's leave Mark for a bit. We'll meet him again later on the roof. I want to go on to how the supercomputer is used. As Mark said earlier, it's a national resource, which means scientists can apply to use its immense power for their research. A quick diversion, though, to South America and a new telescope in Chile, the Vera C. Rubin Observatory. It takes hundreds of detailed photos of the universe every night, and these celestial skyscapes are sent around the world for people to study. One of those studying it is cosmologist Professor Joe Zuntz of the University of Edinburgh.
3: We're interested in the structure of the universe, the laws of gravity that shape it and its history and the Big Bang that began it. So what supercomputers like Archer 2 do for people like me is let us analyse data like this. It's all very well taking these fantastic photos. If you just have them as pictures, they're not very exciting. You can't do much with them. What we want to do is understand them and model them and like extract data from them.
0: What are you looking to analyse?
3: So
0: what
3: do you want to see? I'm particularly excited about something called dark energy. So dark energy is a very mysterious phenomenon in our universe. And when you look at these distant galaxies, you can detect that they're moving away from us. And we always kind of thought, okay, they're moving away, but they must be slowing down because gravity would be pulling them back together again. But about 25, 30 years ago, we learned that they're not. They're actually speeding up and getting faster and faster and faster. So that means there's some kind of anti-gravity effect. So the positioning of that matter in the universe depends on how it's been pushed around by this weird anti-gravity dark energy force.
0: And then what kind of information are you hoping to get out of the supercomputer?
3: Yeah, so we're interested in measuring everything.

0: every single one of these galaxies, and there are literally billions of these things. There are going to be about 10 billion galaxies in this particular data set. So this, what the supercomputers do for us is model every single one of these galaxies. So they try and figure out its colors, like what kind of light it gives off. They try and measure its shape, like how squashed it is in different directions, how big it is. And they try and just measure its location. So we write programs on these supercomputers which split up these vast images and send them all to different pieces of the supercomputer. But to have that happen in a sensible length of time, they have to be all in one place and all have access to massive amounts of memory and a massive amounts of storage space to record all the information that we measure about them.
1: What do you see once the supercomputers made all those calculations? What do you then get back on your laptop screen?
0: So this might seem anticlimactic for people, but what we do is turn these beautiful pictures into just long lists of numbers. So we have a massive, massive data table which records everything you can possibly measure about every single one of these galaxies. You know, six different ways of measuring how big it is, you know, how near it is to other galaxies nearby it, those kind of questions, which we can then use to do the actual science part with. So the analysis that we do, for people like me at least, starts from these wonderful tables of data.
1: How do you actually get access to the computer? Do you ring them up and say, oh, I need it for this day so I can do all my data for me?
0: It varies quite a lot. So mostly no. Mostly what you do is you fill in a form on the web somewhere and somebody vouches for you to tell them you're not just someone trying to, you know, use it for bad things. And then you have a whole process of getting your data there first. So you have to get your data there over the internet, and that takes a while. And then you use what would look very, very primitive to most people. When you connect to a supercomputer, you get a little text line of, you know, little tiny bit of white text on a black background just telling you the name of the computer. And there you are.
1: And you can just do that from your office.
0: That's the great thing. Yeah, you can do that from office. You can do that from the bus. So you can launch these things because all these computers are kind of there working in the background all the time. So I will request, hey, I'd like 50,000 hours of your computing time, something like that. And then I get put in a queue. So I can say, okay, please queue up this program running 5,000 times on 5,000 different images, something like that. And then it will all kind of queue them all up and wait for there to be enough space to put them all on the computer and run them at different times.
1: Have you seen a change, say, compared to 5 years ago using facilities like this compared to now?
0: Absolutely. There are things we just couldn't do 5 years ago, 10 years ago. When I started in this field, our big university supercomputer was something that I could now fit on a laptop, you know, because it's scaled up that much. And it's always like a kind of arms race between the telescopes getting better and better and getting more and more data and the computers getting big enough to actually process that data. So, yeah, it's an amazing thing to watch happen in over the course of like 20 years.
1: The supercomputer is also used for projects more down to earth. A lot of medical researchers use it to model blood flow, predict how pathogens spread in the air, and even create digital replicas of beating hearts to study cardiac disease. Beyond medicine, it's been used to analyse the engineering of clean water, simulate coral flows in the Indian Ocean, and improve the safety of nuclear reactors. And then we get to climate change. Understanding zero carbon fuel combustion, simulating ice flows, making wind farms more efficient, and forecasting weather and climate patterns. So time to introduce our next scientist, who works at the University of Edinburgh and the Met Office, the UK's National Weather and Climate Service.
2: Hi, my name is Michelle Whelan. I'm Professor of High Performance Computing Applications at the University of Edinburgh, and I'm also the Met Office Joint Chair.
1: So what does that mean, Professor of High Performance Applications?
2: So Professor of High Performance Computing Applications basically means that I work on how we use supercomputers to solve scientific and industrial problems. Applications here could be anything from weather forecasting to how to simulate wind turbines, how to make them more efficient. So it's a very broad range of applications.
1: So day to day, how does the supercomputer come into your work? What are you actually doing that requires something that big?
2: So what we're doing is we're helping scientists and industry simulate the problems they have in the real world that they can't sort of experimentally we solve this via computers. And one good example here is weather forecasting. You want to forecast tomorrow's weather today. You want to know where the wind is blowing, what the temperature will be, what the pressure is, all those sort of things. And that includes solving very complicated mathematical equations. In order to do that at high accuracy and high resolution, the way we are used to weather forecasting to be today, you need very large supercomputers.
1: Is it fair to say you're basically simulating lots of scenarios of what might happen, say, with the weather tomorrow?
2: Correct. So what you do is you take lots of observations across the globe. So all aircraft that fly have sensors that measure temperature and humidity and so on. And there's buoys in the ocean and there's weather stations. And you gather all that data. And that data is then what you call assimilated. So put into form that you can feed it into computer. And based on that, you're then forecasting the weather. You take all these observations, you feed them in. And the more observations you have, the better the quality of the observations and the more computational power you have, the more accurate your forecast will be.
1: And so we've got a new one being built at the moment that's going to be a lot more powerful than the current one. Does that excite you? What's that going to be
2: like?
1: Yeah,
2: absolutely. I think for things like weather and climate science, it'll open doors to something called K-scale simulations. K-scale means kilometre scale. And it'll do things like, if you think of the city of Edinburgh, it's not that big. You maybe, I don't know how much it is, 15 square kilometres or so. If you chop that up into boxes that are too big, you're going to lose a lot of detail. But with things like K-scale, where you can really chop an area like Edinburgh up into very small boxes, you could potentially do localized forecasting of things like flash flooding in a city. And the same is true for climate projections. Climate projections at the moment take a huge amount of time to run. It's very different from weather, because you don't care what the weather's going to be like on a Tuesday in 2050, but you know, want to roughly know what the weather's like. So the computation required, the amount of data that needs to be processed, the amount of statistical analysis that is required, is just vast. The more compute power you have, the more accurate your predictions can be, the more accurately you can prepare for whatever you need to do to either mitigate the change or learn to live with it. So it is really exciting because we'll be able to solve problems that we haven't really dreamt of solving before, and now it becomes a reality.
1: So for us, the effect of computers is powerful. It's not only our weather forecast app on our phone will get much better, but in generations to come, hopefully the effects of climate change might be able to be dealt with a bit better.
2: Yeah, we'll be able to understand what we need to do as humans to either live with the climate change or, you know, what we can do to mitigate it, as said. But it's also it's not just, you know, my app says it's going to be 20 degrees tomorrow, but it goes beyond that. It's about transport, it's about insurance, about weather warnings is another one. I mean, people want to accurately know when there's going to be a really dangerous storm, those sort of things. But it goes very broadly. Supercomputing really touches on every aspect of life. Weather and climate is one particular one, but it touches on many, many things.
1: So, scientists like Michelle work to try and better predict climate and weather patterns. But one of the criticisms of data centres, which is what the supercomputer essentially is their impact on the environment. They use huge amounts of power, equivalent to a small village, and they need water. In fact, they need a lot of water to help cool the hot servers. The Archer 2 computer is covered with these interconnecting red and blue pipes, which link up to the building's roof. And that's where we're heading next. Okay, so we're up on the roof now, and we're among these four huge rows of giant metallic racks.
3: So these are our cooling towers. We've got two types here. Behind us are just dry air coolers with a little bit of chilling, that's like air conditioning below. On the other side, these big things that look really like the back end of a lorry, these are called hybrid coolers. Most of the year, all we do is we blow or suck cold Scottish air through them to cool the water.
1: And that is basically, so all the heat from the computer that's directly below us all comes up here.
3: It does, in these huge pipes. And when the big new system's running, it'll have 220,000 litres of water in it, in a closed loop, and we'll be moving a ton of water a second through these pipes. So it's really, really big engineering.
1: And those noises we can hear in the background, those are the brand new supercomputer being built.
3: Exactly, that is our contractor for the extension to this room. We're more than doubling the size of this room. What you can see in front of you, all this cooling technology, cools 6 megawatts of supercomputer, and we're adding another 18 megawatts behind us.
1: The headline figure we've seen is 750 million pounds, which is about $1 billion.
3: Yep.
1: Where does all that money go?
3: So the extension to this room's a little bit over 70 million pounds. The supercomputer itself will be between 300 and 350 million pounds. Then the electricity will cost somewhere around 160, 180 million pounds. And then there's a few tens of million to pay for us to run the system. That just adds up to 750 million by the time you've added it all up.
1: Does that have a name, Archer 3?
3: No, currently it has the very boring name, the Next National Supercomputer.
1: Oh,
3: well. Because we've not agreed on the name yet.
1: It does what it says on the tin.
3: It does.
1: So 5 years after the new one's built, will you then be having to build more because they go out of date so
3: quickly? We will. Probably year 5, year 6 of the new system, that's when the next one will come in. And it's just a continuous cadence of systems coming in, running for 5 or 6 years, being retired, and the new system coming in.
1: That must make your job exciting.
3: It's very exciting.
1: Always right on the cutting edge.
3: We're right on the cutting edge, and we're always planning for what we're going to do next.
1: Yeah, it's amazing.
4: Thanks to Professors Mark Parsons, Joe Zuntz and Michelle Wieland of the University of Edinburgh, and to the whole team at the National Supercomputing Centre who hosted us for today's programme. Here on Tech Life, we sometimes end up talking about quite difficult and sometimes bleak issues. For the past month or so, we've been hearing much about whether AI will end the world, for example. We cover social media addiction, child safety, alleged workers' rights abuses, and we shouldn't shy away from them, and we will continue to address these important topics. But these kinds of stories make some people question whether technological progress is doing more harm to many of us, while the benefits go to a minuscule number of powerful people. Then we have days like this, looking around an awesome bit of kit, seeing the number of people who work together to make it run, seeing how cutting-edge tech helps scientists like Joe and Michelle with their research, and seeing how that can benefit all of us. It's a great reminder of the incredible positives tech projects can have, and with a democratic mission and a mandate to use their tech for good, how places like this can inspire progress, now and for the future. Today's Tech Life special was produced and presented by me, Imran Rahman Jones. Chris will be back with you next week and would love to be able to read out some of your thoughts on today's episode. Email techlife@bbc.co.uk or you can send us a WhatsApp on +44 330 1230 320. Thanks, as always, for listening.

0: Hello, I'm Celia Hatton. It's 10 hours GMT. Welcome to the newsroom. Coming up, 3 years on from the October 7th attacks, Israel pauses and remembers.
1: What we've been seeing is buses arriving here, bringing some groups from Israeli schools. There have been visiting foreign dignitaries and also, of course, the bereaved families and the survivors.
0: Our correspondent covering Gaza also tells us why he thinks so many in the territory are stuck in time. Also in the program, the convicted killer Krista Pike not only survived an execution attempt, she's now conscious and talking. Myanmar's leader is visiting Malaysia. We'll tell you why that marks a big political shift. And one of the greatest to ever play the game, football legend Lionel Messi plays for Argentina for the last time.
2: I really started following the Argentina national team because of Messi.
3: I think that more than a void, he leaves a lesson for all the young people, that beyond football or not, you have to put your heart into it.
0: That's all coming up. Stay with us.
4: BBC News with Emily Thomas. Israel's commemorating the third anniversary of the October the 7th attack, when more than 1,100 people were killed in a Hamas-led offensive launched from Gaza. 251 people were taken hostage. Memorial events began with a minute's silence in Israel. Vigils are being held around the world. The Hamas-run health ministry says Israel has killed more than 74,000 people in Gaza and reduced much of the territory to rubble in retaliation. Adam Ma'anit is a British-Israeli man whose cousin was killed by Hamas gunmen.
5: I spent since October 7th every waking hour doing everything I could to try to get Tzachi back alive. I met the prime minister, I met the foreign minister, I did everything I possibly could think of, and I'm sitting here having failed, and I carry that with me, that feeling of heartbreak.
4: The French interior minister, Laurent Nunez, has banned police from using stun grenades during student protests 2 days after one of them blew off a schoolboy's hand. On Tuesday, 250,000 people took part in rallies across France to demand more investment in education, including better school facilities and teachers. Bulgarian rescue officials say they haven't found any survivors from a ship that was struck by a drone in the Black Sea earlier on Tuesday. The search for the 10 missing crew members has now been called off. Ukraine says the drone attack was launched by Russia. Bulgaria's Prime Minister, Ruman Radev, says a bigger effort is needed to find a diplomatic solution to the war.
6: So we must ensure the defence of our territory and contribute to the NATO alliance's comprehensive defence capabilities. But at the same time, I'm convinced that pouring money into this war and endless rearmament is much more expensive than efforts towards diplomacy and towards finding a lasting solution for peace. And our government will continue to work toward that end.
4: Ukrainian officials say at least 15 people have been killed in Russian airstrikes across the country. He called the attacks the Russian army's birthday gift for Vladimir Putin, who turns 74 today. Vitaly Shevchenko is our chief analyst at BBC Monitoring.
7: The most lethal strike took place in Prilukyi, a town east of Kyiv, where a Russian missile partially destroyed a five-story apartment block. At least 9 people were killed there, including 3 children, and another 38 were wounded. In the capital, Kyiv, at least 2 people were killed as some garages were hit. Further east, 2 people were confirmed dead and part of a street destroyed in Kremenchuk. President Volodymyr Zelensky says Ukraine's energy system was a key target of the attacks.
4: Vitaly Shevchenko reporting there. You're listening to the latest world news from the BBC. Myanmar's leader, Min Aung Hlaing, is in Malaysia for talks on repatriating thousands of Rohingya refugees. The visit is a surprise as the Malaysian Prime Minister, Anwar Ibrahim, has been widely critical of the government in Myanmar, which seized power in a coup in 2021. Mr. Ibrahim is under growing pressure to reduce the number of asylum seekers from Myanmar ahead of elections next year. The US military has imposed a month-long night curfew for its soldiers based on the Japanese island of Okinawa after a Marine was accused of murdering and robbing a local woman. The Marine, Jacob Ballard, is suspected of killing Anna Yagi in a hotel on Saturday and taking her wallet and backpack. He denies the allegations. Sri Lanka's anti-corruption authorities have arrested the former First Lady, Shiranti Rajapaksa, over allegations that a charity linked to her misused donations to a children's hospital. Anbarasan Etarajan reports.
8: Sri Lankan investigators want to question the 73-year-old Shiranti Rajapaksha in connection with a $30,000 donation collected by the Sirilia Saviya charity for a specialized scanner intended for a state-run cancer hospital. Officials say the scanner had already been donated by the Chinese government. Shiranti Rajapaksha has denied any wrongdoing, saying the money had not been appropriated. Her husband served as president from 2005 to 2015 and remains one of the most influential political figures. Other members of the Rajapaksha family have also faced allegations of corruption.
4: The Nobel Prize in Chemistry has been awarded to the French scientist Henri Cagon and Kenzo Suai from Japan. The Swedish Nobel Assembly said the two men are being honoured for the discovery of nonlinear effects and autocatalysis in organic synthesis. And that's the latest world news from the BBC.
0: Hello, I'm Celia Hatton. This is the newsroom on the BBC World Service. It's October 7th, an anniversary day that carries a lot of significance in the Middle East. 3 years ago today, the Hamas-led attack on Israel began in what would become the single deadliest day for Jews since the Holocaust. Hamas militants breached the border into Israel, attacked military bases, and stormed through villages, burning homes and killing civilians. The attackers also gunned down hundreds of people at a music festival. In total, around 1,200 people were killed that day. 251 others were taken as hostages. Israel responded by launching a military offensive in Gaza, triggering a war in which more than 74,200 Palestinians have been killed. That's according to the Hamas-run health ministry. Later, we'll hear about the current situation inside Gaza, where Israeli attacks are continuing despite a U.S.-brokered ceasefire. But first, our Middle East correspondent, Yolan Nell, visited the kibbutz of Nir Oz, bordering Gaza, one of the community's hardest hit on the 7th of October.
9: Time stands still in this burnt-out house in Nir Oz, where a couple and their three young children were murdered by Hamas fighters in their bomb shelter. Dalit Aharon, hiding in her own safe room in another part of the kibbutz, got a message from Tamar Simantov.
10: She wrote, "They shoot us." And after that, she wrote, "With lot of mistake, we are very injured." From what we understand after, they touched the house. The children was dying from suffocation. So all the family was killed.
9: Dalit is showing me around with her husband, Achi.
1: Do you support some of the houses being left like this so people can understand what happened?
11: Everybody needs to see and to know what happened, should see the destruction, pure hatred that happened here.
9: In the deserted communal dining room, birds have made nests in the ceiling. Dalit points out the coloured stickers on the rows of residents' post boxes.
10: On October 7, we were 400 people. One of four was either murdered or kidnapped. The red stickers are the one that murder, and the black stickers is the one that kidnap. Some of them were kidnapped and then murdered there.
9: Among those killed in Gaza were Sharib Bibas and her two sons, the youngest a baby. They were seen in a video surrounded by Palestinian gunmen.
10: This is the hardest house for me because Shiri was a very, very good friend of mine. She was like a sister.
9: The pain is too much for some survivors now making new lives elsewhere. But Dalit, whose parents were founders of the kibbutz, is determined to return when it's fully rebuilt in 2 years' time.
10: For memory of Shiri's and for all the people that didn't have the chance to live here, and for memory of my parents, and to continue our roots.
9: Dozens of burnt-out homes have already been torn down. Just the bomb shelters made of reinforced concrete still need to be removed. A few former hostages are back living in Nir Oz in smart, newly built villas. Emmy Palmer is director of the rebuilding project.
12: We started an entire replanning of the kibbutz. It's trauma-informed design. It tries to help you feel at home and yet feel that the place has changed enough so you're not triggered by every step that you take.
9: There are still unanswered questions about security next to war-torn Gaza, and political accountability for the huge security failures is a big issue in Israel's upcoming general election. But as Ahi talks up a surfboard at a beach in southern Israel, he and Dalit are focusing on their own healing. This is the first 7th of October anniversary since all the hostages were returned, dead and alive.
11: Until the hostages came back, it was the only thing on our mind. And now it's our recovery, or some kind of recovery, as much as we can.
9: Ahi was taught to surf by an Israeli therapy organization. Today, Dalit cheers him on from the beach. The couple still face huge struggles, but say they're trying to ride out the waves of their trauma.
0: Yolan Nell reporting. Across Israel, memorial events are taking place to mark the third anniversary of the Hamas attacks. Yolan joined us from one of those memorials near the site of the Nova Music Festival, where hundreds of Israelis were killed.
1: We've seen many moving scenes here of bereaved parents cleaning and putting candles to the memorials of their lost loved ones. Right behind me is the dance floor of the Nova Festival. It was turned into really a killing field 3 years ago today. Now it's been transformed into a memorial. And for each of those people who were killed, mostly Israelis in their 20s and 30s who just come here for a party at the end of the Jewish holidays, there have been big sort of posts put up which have their names, their stories, and pictures of them. And we have seen buses of young Israelis coming here, some of them with school groups. We've seen Israeli politicians arriving to pay their respects on this day of reflection. Visiting foreign dignitaries have been here as well.
0: Yolan, you mentioned politicians arriving where you are. We're just a few weeks away from some crucial elections in Israel. How have the legacy of those Hamas attacks affected the discussion that's being had inside Israel now?
1: I mean, security is really a major issue going into this general election. It's the first election that will be taking place since the 7th of October attacks, and many people were surprised actually at the government's choice of timing, which in the end means that the elections come just when this anniversary will be very much in people's minds. But there have been demands, particularly from those who were personally affected by what happened on that shocking day, for a state commission of inquiry. That has not happened up to now from the government of the Israeli Prime Minister Benjamin Netanyahu, and his political rivals are really accusing him of being responsible for many of the failures in security that led to the 7th of October attacks.
0: Yolan Nell. Well, as bereaved relatives are gathering at the Nova Music Festival site, not far away, just across the border in Gaza, loud bangs were heard early on Wednesday. Israeli airstrikes in Gaza have continued despite a U.S.-brokered ceasefire between Israel and Hamas last year. Palestinian officials say two people were killed in the latest strikes overnight. So how are Palestinians feeling today on the third anniversary of those October the 7th attacks? I spoke with our Gaza correspondent, Rushdie Abu Alouf, who's in Istanbul.
13: There is no official memorial or any event in Gaza to mark that day, but you know, hundreds, maybe thousands of Palestinians use the social media to mark that day. People are posting before and after, before when they used to enjoy the life in Gaza despite all of the difficulties, and after, since October the 7th, they are not enjoying one day of full, you know, peaceful. Despite a year of a ceasefire, the situation continued to deteriorate. Humanitarian situation in Gaza is very bad. People still, after 3 years, queuing to get the clean water and food. Many of the two-thirds of the population, they live in a makeshift tents across Gaza, and the majority of the people lost their homes, their loved ones. Despite the ceasefire, about 1,500 people have been killed in a continuous Israeli, like targeting mainly Hamas, but many civilians are always caught in the Israeli strikes in Gaza. So it is a day that has changed their life once and forever.
0: Rushdie, going back to that day, I was presenting on BBC television that day, and I was the first person to interview you inside Gaza when Hamas started firing rockets into Israel. I remember you were standing on the roof of the BBC bureau in Gaza, at first not even with a helmet or a flak jacket on. And as the day wore on, I remember you put that protective gear on as I continued to speak with you. Going back to that day, how long did it take you to realize that this was an event like no other that Gaza had seen?
13: It was very chaotic the first couple of hours. We were just, you know, starting our day as normal when kids were getting ready to go to school, and suddenly we had big explosions and rockets flying from all over Gaza. By then we were not recognizing that Hamas is doing this massive attack on Israel, and very quickly we started to receive videos and photos from Hamas and some local journalists about it. And within a couple of hours we realized that this is the biggest event we might face and we might cover. Even standing in that roof that day was not safe. Our buildings were collapsing around us, and we were all the time trying to protect ourselves while continue, you know, to cover the story. And nobody in Gaza was, you know, ever expected a day like this. People clearly marked this today in their posts. They were saying that we would never expect that the next morning is not coming yet. Like most of them said, that we are still stuck in that morning, and we are still stuck. People are, you know, suffering, and they will continue to suffer for a long time because there is no solution in the horizon. There is no negotiation. Everything is, you know, stopped.
0: Rushdie Abu-Alouf. And there's more analysis of what's happening today on the BBC News website, plus news on the state of the ceasefire in Gaza and the upcoming elections in Israel. You're listening to the Newsroom on the BBC World Service. Let's focus on the U.S. state of Tennessee now. That's where the convicted murderer, Krista Pike, has been in hospital in Nashville since she survived a botched execution attempt last Wednesday. Her lawyers now say Krista Pike has regained consciousness and is talking. In a statement, they said she's receiving critical medical care while handcuffed and shackled to a hospital bed. She was sentenced to death in 1996 for the murder of 19-year-old Colleen Slemmer. Our North America editor Sarah Smith is following developments.
14: Lawyers representing Krista Pike have just told us that she is now conscious and speaking and continuing to receive medical care in hospital. That's after the failed attempt to execute her in the state of Tennessee 6 days ago. They say her recovery is medically unprecedented. Long-term prognosis isn't known. They don't know whether she suffered brain damage or any other lasting injuries. There is, we're told, severe damage to her arm, where two lethal doses of pentobarbital were injected into her arm in an attempt to kill her, but that execution failed and she was taken to hospital, at which point the state of Tennessee stopped trying to kill her and started trying to save her life. She was taken into intensive care, put on a ventilator and life support. Now that she has recovered consciousness, her lawyers are once again asking the governor of Tennessee to commute her sentence, not to try to execute her again, but instead to give her a sentence of life imprisonment without any possibility of parole. And what we do know is that the state of Tennessee has said they will not attempt any more executions this year after the failure to successfully execute Krista Pike and others in that state this year so far.
0: Sarah Smith. Well, Dr. Joe Zivit is an anesthesiologist who's been advising Krista Pike's defense team. He's been speaking to the BBC about her condition.
15: She's better than she was when she was first, you know, removed from the execution chamber. I think she's now extubated. That is, she's off the mechanical ventilator and she's able to communicate, to talk. She doesn't have much memory of what happened to her. Her first memory seemed to be being a patient in the hospital with a breathing tube down her throat. I think she knows sort of at least who she is and now knows where she is. So those are, you know, positive findings.
0: Dr. Joel Zivit. Well, Malaysia used to be one of the strongest critics of the military regime in Myanmar. But in a signal of changing regional alliances, Myanmar's ruler, Minong Lai, is in Malaysia for talks with its Prime Minister, Anwar Ibrahim. The two-day visit comes as Malaysia's pushing ahead with a controversial move to repatriate thousands of migrants from Myanmar, many of them Muslim Rohingya refugees. The repatriation is happening even though rights groups and UN experts have warned those people could face danger and persecution back in Myanmar, where a civil war is being fought. I asked our Southeast Asia correspondent Jonathan Head in Bangkok to tell me more about Malaysia's U-turn on Myanmar.
16: Malaysia is the fifth member of ASEAN now to accept official visits by Min Aung Hlaing since he held his much criticised election earlier in the year, cementing his position as president. Malaysia is the most significant because of its previous stance, such strong stance against the military government and its legitimacy. Malaysia still doesn't officially recognise the government. It's bizarre that he's getting this official state welcome, and yet his government is not legally recognised. Malaysia's ambassador doesn't actually sit as an ambassador in Myanmar. Anwar Ibrahim has done this, he says, simply because he said there are practical requirements, that there are things I have to talk to the man who effectively runs the government in Myanmar about, and that most critically is the number of asylum seekers from Myanmar in Malaysia, 200,000 Rohingyas, tens of thousands of other Burmese as well. And he says that unless I meet him, we can't address this. And it's become an extremely heated issue in Malaysia after this toxic online campaign of hostility towards Rohingyas back in June and July, at a time where Mr. Anwar's popularity has fallen sharply. He faces an election within a year. It's a very heated topic, so you can understand why he sees the need to be responding to the hostility towards migrants, to be doing something. The question really is, what's he going to get out of this visit? And I would question whether he's going to get anything meaningful at all.
0: Well, some migrants have already been sent back to Myanmar. What awaits them there?
16: It's very unclear, and we're not getting much transparency from the Myanmar government. I mean, everyone knows about the 1,500 who went back in Myanmar Navy ships last week. There have been thousands of others who had to pay for their own airfares who've flown back. And in those cases, they've probably got some family support. But I mean, none of the migrants who've gone back, by the way, so far are Rohingyas, who are the target of hostility. So Prime Minister Anwar has let people believe that these arrangements he's made to send migrants back are targeting Rohingyas. There are none, and there's a good reason for that, because Rohingyas are not recognised as citizens and are only allowed to live in Rakhine State, which is in a complete state of war and fundamentally out of the control of the central government. So when Prime Minister Anwar says, you know, we're going to negotiate to get the Rohingyas sent back, that just isn't going to happen. But the other groups who've gone back, also many of them come from war-torn parts of Myanmar. There are Chins there, there are ethnic Rakhine. I mean, it's very unclear about whether they will be able to go back home. And if they are young men, they face the gruesome prospect of forced conscription. The Myanmar military is engaged in a massive conscription drive at the moment. They're quite literally kidnapping people off the streets at night to try and fulfill the quotas, to throw them into this dreadful meat grinder of a civil war where new recruits suffer very, very high casualties. So human rights groups are quite right. They're definitely not going back to a safe and stable country.
0: Our Southeast Asia correspondent, Jonathan Head. We're finding more and more uses for artificial intelligence in our everyday activities, especially at work. But is there a risk that gender biases that exist in the real world can be transferred onto how we feel about the AI bots that shape our days? Dr. Mary Hausfeld from the University of Limerick in Ireland thinks so. She's the co-author of some new research into how we interact with AI assistants that are presented to us as being male or female.
17: We were working specifically with AI agents. So we put 189 knowledge workers into virtual reality in a simulated office and then had them complete work tasks with AI assistants. So we wouldn't call them bots per se, but they were all running on the same AI model behind the scenes. But one looked like a robot and others were human-like. So either a man, whom we called Johan, or a woman, who we called Johanna. It was really interesting because there was this discrepancy between what these workers said about their experience working with the AI and then what they did. So we ran a survey, of course. People said that Johan and Johanna deserved equal credit, for instance, for their work. They contributed to the work similarly. And yet they paid Johanna 10.25% less than they paid Johan. This is one study, one experiment. We have to be careful about the conclusions we draw, but I see two possibilities. The first is that our very mundane human biases infiltrate into this new world of AI. And even when people know that they're working with an AI who is not human, who doesn't have gender, they assign and they apply the same gender biases to these contexts. The other possibility is a little more pernicious. It's that our repeated exposure to female-typed AI assistants like Siri, like Cortana, like Alexa, is reinforcing these ideas about a woman's role at work and this sort of assistant context. And as a result, is potentially reinforcing these biases. So a lot of participants, for instance, in the interviews said they were used to or familiar with working with female-typed AI agents, that perhaps it would be more pleasant to work with them. But as we know from other research on women at work, likability and warmth are not the same as competence. We saw a substantial gap, for instance, in how much Johan and Johanna were seen as trustworthy. And this was driven almost entirely by male participants. So they saw Johanna as no more trustworthy than the robot. Whereas Johan, of course, was seen as more trustworthy. So I think the implication here is that these design choices, such as creating a more human identity or assigning a gender, are not neutral, and they can even have economic consequences. So there's a real imperative for more research on this area, and I think businesses are moving faster than we're understanding what's happening.
0: Dr. Mary Hausfeld. To football now, and one of the best to ever play the game, Lionel Messi, has brought his glittering international career to an end with a goal against Benin in the Argentine capital, Buenos Aires, with a 3-0 victory. Fans were excited to watch him play his final game for the national team. Messi leaves behind an extraordinary legacy, securing many scoring records and winning titles for his teams, including Argentina's World Cup success in 2022. Here's what Messi means to some of his fans.
2: I really started following the Argentina national team because of Messi. I started following a national team that is not mine because of him, because he is a great athlete, because he is a great person. He shows it every day, and I feel very sad that he is retiring.
3: I think that more than a void, he leaves a lesson for all the young people, that beyond football or not, you have to put your heart into it. You have to give everything you have. People will always criticize you, but you have to keep moving forward.
0: But Messi will still continue to play club football in the US for Inter Miami. The BBC's Luis Fajardo watched what turned out to be a special game for Messi fans.
18: Certainly a very emotional night in the Monumental Stadium, the temple of Argentinian football in Buenos Aires. There were 85,000 people who, according to Argentinian media, showed up hours before the beginning of the game to pay their respects and to enjoy this final night with Lionel Messi in the national football team. It has been 22 years since Messi first started appearing with the Argentina team. And there was all kinds of course, celebrations during the game. There was this unusual stop at the 10th minute of the game against Benin, in which both teams expressed their respects and their admiration for the number 10, for Lionel Messi, of course. There were fireworks. There was a drone show in which Messi's name was painted in the sky in Buenos Aires. And what you could call a fairy tale ending at the last few minutes of the game, there was a penalty kick and the opportunity for Lionel Messi to go away with a final goal for the Argentina team. So he really couldn't have asked for much more. He did say at the end of the game that playing for Argentina was the most beautiful thing that he could think of. And most of Argentina, if not the entire country, expressing their very, very strong feelings of being very grateful for Lionel Messi.
0: Luis Fajardo telling us about Lionel Messi's final international game. Well, you've been listening to the newsroom from the BBC World Service. I'm Celia Hatt. And before we go, a reminder of the stories we're covering in the BBC newsroom. Israel is marking 3 years since the Hamas-led attacks of October 7th. France has banned police from using stun grenades during student protests 2 days after one of them blew off a schoolboy's hand. And Bulgarian rescue officials say they haven't found any survivors from a ship that was struck by a drone in the Black Sea on Tuesday. More information on all of those stories available on the BBC News website for you. Thank you for listening.
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0: This is the BBC World Service, and coming up after the news, the global story. In the final weeks of a pivotal election race in Israel, Benjamin Netanyahu's record on national security is coming under immense scrutiny, and the government's facing claims of intelligence failings in the run-up to the October the 7th attacks. Join me, Tristan Redman, in 2 minutes.
1: BBC News with Lisa Costello. Israel marks 3 years since the Hamas-led attacks on October the 7th. More than 1,100 people were killed and over 250 taken hostage. Ceremonies began with a minute's silence in Israel. In France, the Interior Minister has banned police from using stun grenades during student protests. On Monday, one of them blew off a schoolboy's hand. Laurent Nunez also announced investigations into the excessive use of force. Bulgarian rescue officials say they haven't found any survivors from a ship that was struck by a drone in the Black Sea early on Tuesday. Ukraine has blamed Russia for the attack. Ukrainian officials say at least 15 people have been killed in Russian airstrikes across the country. President Volodymyr Zelensky says Ukraine's energy system was a key target of the attacks. Myanmar's military leader Min Aung Hlaing is in Malaysia for talks on repatriating thousands of Rohingya refugees. The Malaysian Prime Minister is under growing pressure to reduce the number of asylum seekers from Myanmar. The World Health Organization says it's requested more information from the Russian authorities over media reports that a second employee at a plague laboratory had contracted pneumonia. A technician died at the facility in Siberia last week. Sri Lanka's anti-corruption authorities have arrested former First Lady Sharanti Rajapaksa over allegations that a charity linked to her misused donations meant for a hospital. Officials say a scanner allegedly bought with the money had already been gifted by China. The Nobel Prize in Chemistry has been awarded to the French scientist Henri Cargan and Japan's Kenzo Soai for their work explaining why some molecules in living things exist in two different forms, like left and right hands. BBC News.
0: On the 7th of October 2023, thousands of Hamas-led attackers broke through the Gaza border fence and stormed Israeli kibbutz and the Nova Music Festival. Around 1,200 people were killed and a further 251 hostages were taken back to Gaza. In the 3 years since, Israel's military campaign in Gaza has killed at least 74,000 people. That's according to the Hamas-run health ministry, whose figures are considered reliable by the United Nations. And almost a year after a shaky ceasefire between Israel and Hamas was reached, there's been little movement towards Hamas disarming, Israel withdrawing from Gaza, and a roadmap to lasting peace. In just 3 weeks' time, Benjamin Netanyahu faces voters for the first time since those attacks. From the BBC, I'm Tristan Redman in London. Today on The Global Story, why questions over October the 7th could decide the Israeli election. Well, in the 3 years since the October the 7th attacks, there's been a steady drip of reporting into whether there were failings in Israel's intelligence and security in the run-up to the attacks. We're going to get into some of those later with our correspondent John Donison in East Jerusalem.
2: There was a kind of groupthink, if you like, within intelligence and the military that, look, Hamas might have these aspirations. They might want to have an operation like this, but they're just not capable.
0: Before we get to John, I'm going to run you through how we got here, because in these final weeks of the election campaign, the government's opponents have seized on a flurry of reports as an opportunity to criticize the Prime Minister, Benjamin Netanyahu, who's running for re-election. It all began back on the 8th of September with an article published by the Israeli newspaper Haaretz. The article alleged that Benjamin Netanyahu was warned in September 2023 of an imminent Hamas attack. Now, it claims the warning came from the president of the United Arab Emirates, Sheikh Mohammed bin Zayed Al Nahyan, who's known as MBZ. Prime Minister Netanyahu has denied these reports. He's instructed lawyers to begin defamation proceedings against the newspaper Haaretz, as well as several other Israeli news outlets. Netanyahu says the report is, quote, part of a sinister plot, and his party, Likud, has accused Haaretz of blatant foreign interference in Israel's elections. Haaretz says it stands by its reporting and that the legal proceedings against it are an attempt to silence criticism. The story, according to Haaretz, goes something like this. In the months leading up to October the 7th, the Hamas leader Yahya Sinwar was frustrated at a lack of progress in negotiations with Israel. He asked a Palestinian go-between to convey to the Israelis that he was planning an attack against them, and he very specifically used the word earthquake. Now, Haaretz says the go-between took that message to the United Arab Emirates president, which is how MBZ ended up talking with Netanyahu, according to Haaretz. Netanyahu has strongly denied this. He says that no such conversation took place between him and MBZ. On the 26th of September, there was a report in the news magazine The Atlantic, this time about Egypt warning Israel. Now, the magazine claimed that the then chief of Egyptian intelligence, a man called Abbas Kamel, had flown to Israel in September 2023, but it's not clear who he spoke to when he landed. The Atlantic reports it spoke to a former Israeli official, later briefed on the visit, and that the message was, quote, if you don't change course, Gaza is going to blow up in your faces. Now, Benjamin Netanyahu's office said in response that the reporting was false and said that on October the 11th, 2023, Egypt officially denied that it had warned Israel of the October the 7th attack and that the claims have been, quote, recycled to manipulate the Israeli public. 2 days later, on the 28th of September, there was even more. The Wall Street Journal, not a left-leaning newspaper, published a report with further detail on the alleged warnings from Egypt. The journal said that according to Arab government officials, there were three increasingly urgent warnings and that the final one came just days before the attack. Netanyahu strongly denied all claims that Egypt had warned Israel. He said that he, quote, did not meet or speak with Abbas Kamel and that no Israeli intelligence source conveyed an Egyptian warning to him. We should say that all of these reports in Haaretz, in The Atlantic, in The Wall Street Journal, are based on claims from unnamed sources and haven't been verified by the BBC. And Netanyahu, as I mentioned, is suing various Israeli news organizations. According to the Times of Israel, the legal filing says these reports are, quote, a total invention meant to fatally harm the security of the country and the prime minister, while blatantly violating all journalistic ethics with the full knowledge that it is not true. Now, all of this is happening, as we mentioned before, a very closely contested election. But it's not the first time that the Israeli government has faced scrutiny over the decisions in the hours, days, and weeks leading up to the attacks.
2: I am just in a little cafe restaurant around the corner from our hotel in East Jerusalem. I often come here for a bit of breakfast. I might have a bit of lunch when we finish recording, but it is quite pleasant on what is a lovely Indian summer day.
0: John Donison, our colleague, is a foreign correspondent for the BBC. He spent years living and working in the region. He was formerly the BBC's Gaza and West Bank correspondent. We caught up with him as commemorations for the third anniversary of the October the 7th attacks were underway in the city.
2: I think there's a, you know, quite a somber and reflective mood in Israel this week. I mean, it was a traumatic event. It changed the way Israelis think about the world, think about their lives. And one of the interesting things in this election is, you know, you've got a large number, I think it's about 600,000 18 to 24 year olds who are voting for the first time. And the opinion polls show that they are very right wing. Their views are hardened. They want tougher action in Gaza, tougher action against Iran, against Hezbollah. And you have to remember that all of these people, a good chunk of them, they will have served in the military. They will have fought in some of these wars in the last 3 years. So the impact, I suppose, on Israel's character and its attitude towards its neighbours, but there's also a feeling of great reflection.
0: It's quite unusual for a commemoration like that to be taking place at the same time as quite a frenetic electoral campaign that's going on. How significant and pivotal could this election be in the grand scheme of Israeli elections, John?
2: I think it's hard to think of an election that has been as important as this one. Certainly not in the time I've been covering this part of the world. This comes at a time

0: region. But when you look at the complexities of this election coming up, a lot of it goes back to October the 7th.
1: Okay. Well, we're 3 years now from the October the 7th attacks, John. How much scrutiny has Benjamin Netanyahu faced in those 3 years about who knew what and when around those attacks?
0: Not enough, according to his opponents, because his opponents and much of the Israeli public have been calling, really from the get-go, that there needed to be a public inquiry, an independent investigation into what went wrong on October the 7th, because the starting point from this is that this was arguably the single greatest failure of intelligence and security in Israel's history. Now, Prime Minister Netanyahu's argument has been that, look, when we're in a state of war, now is not the time to have a public inquiry. But his opponents, they have said they would launch a public inquiry from day one because they believe lessons need to be learned from the mistakes. And I think you can say that the failures around October the 7th from Israel's point of view can be divided into a number of categories. So there was the policy failure from the Israeli government in the years running up to October the 7th, where they basically took an option that they could mollify Hamas by improving economic situations in Gaza, by allowing more money to flow into the territory, by allowing more work permits out of Gaza for Palestinian workers to come and work in Israel from Gaza, with a belief that, you know, Hamas wasn't interested in another major conflict given numerous wars over the last few decades. The second area is the warnings that they got in the run-up to October the 7th. Why weren't those warnings heeded? And then the third area is the failures actually on the day of the attack. Why was Israel's response, its military response to what happened, so, I guess, unsatisfactory? And why were Israeli forces so easily overrun in those first few hours? We've had some inquiries within the Israeli military and within Israeli intelligence, and that has led to the resignation of very senior figures within those organizations. But Prime Minister Netanyahu, beyond saying we all bear some degree of responsibility for what happened on October the 7th, as, you know, the man in charge, he has resisted having the finger pointed directly at him.
1: Yes, okay. Well, let's go through each of the categories under scrutiny that you mentioned above. The first one would be security and intelligence failures, John. Can you just lay out for us what the government has been and the military have been accused of failing on this front?
0: Well, they have been accused of ignoring warnings. So it was revealed that they had discovered in Gaza a 40-page document entitled the Jericho Wall document, which detailed a large-scale cross-border operation attacking Israel. It didn't have a date, but the planning for this operation had been underway since 2016, and this document was found more than a year before October the 7th. But always the belief was that might be the aspiration of Hamas, but they're just not capable. We've got them under control. Our security on the border is too tight. Our military is too strong. Our surveillance is too strong. Then, in the months leading up to October the 7th, you had what are known as the kind of the watchers, these young women who are recruited to monitor surveillance cameras, monitoring Gaza. Very boring job, but they're watching to see if there's any unusual behaviour.
2: My colleague, the BBC's Alice Cuddy, who's reported on these female Israeli soldiers, has just joined me. And in a moment,
0: my colleague Alice Cuddy did a very good investigation into this.
3: So some of them were saying they were actually seeing the training that Hamas was doing. They were watching them taking over model Israeli tanks on the other side of the fence. They were also watching them detonating bombs near the fence, which they believe was to test the strength of Israel's so-called iron wall.
0: And basically, these women were reporting to their superiors, look, something's going on. We can see Hamas militants training.
3: These young women say that they were reporting their concerns to their commanders on their bases, and they're also filing them in a computer system where it would kind of be passed up the chain to

0: intelligence and more senior officers who could then piece together the broader intelligence picture.
1: And they warned their superiors, maybe partly through sexism, they were ignored. And those warnings may have reached the highest levels of the military, but nothing was done about
2: it. Thank you to you, Alice Cuddy. Thank you to you. And the IDF, in terms of a statement that we've got from the Israeli Defence Force, says the IDF is currently focused on eliminating the threat from the terrorist organisation Hamas. Questions of this kind will be looked into at a later stage.
1: Then, much closer to October the 7th, maybe in the 24 hours before, there was a warning that they had detected that a large number of Israeli SIM cards for mobile phones had suddenly been activated in the 24 hours running up to the attack on the morning of October the 7th. That warning went back to the highest levels of the Israeli military. They were worried enough that on the night before October the 7th, senior commanders within the Israeli military cut short their holidays. It was a holiday weekend that weekend, and they headed down to the Gaza border. They sent two groups of special forces, I don't know, their battalions, down to the border because there was a concern that something was coming. But they didn't do enough, clearly, because very, very quickly, those special forces and the military base down on the border with Gaza, Nahal Oz, was overrun. So there were clear warning signs that something was coming. And I guess the question is, why wasn't anything done about it? This is one of the most powerful militaries in the world. But a lot of the focus at that time was in the north, up on the border with Lebanon and in the West Bank. And I guess that the truth of the matter is that there just weren't enough Israeli troops down on that border.
3: Well, let's talk about the alleged policy failures that you mentioned of the Netanyahu government in the lead up to the October 7th attacks. What are the accusations on that front against Netanyahu?
1: Well, the accusations there are that there was a war in Gaza in 2014, which I covered, between Hamas and Israel. And there was a ceasefire in the end, but there was a lot of damage sustained to Gaza. It's a very asymmetric conflict. Israel's military is much more powerful, so a high number of casualties, lots of destruction in Gaza. Not on the scale of this war, but nevertheless pretty bad. There was another short war in 2021, I think. Same sort of thing. But I think the calculation from Prime Minister Netanyahu, who was in power for most of that time, not all of it, there was another government for a short period, was that, you know, Hamas were not interested in conflict. They were interested in improving the economic situation in Gaza. So a lot of money, millions and millions, hundreds of millions of dollars, came in from the Qataris. And that was done with the assistance of the Israelis. They allowed that money to go in literally in suitcases of cash going into Gaza.
4: Until 2016, Udi Levy was head of economic warfare for the Mossad, Israel's spy agency.
5: The Qataris have a special envoy that came every month with a private jet, enter Gaza with a suitcase, gave it to the Hamas, say hello, and go back. That's it.
1: That allowed for, you know, a beautiful Corniche road along the coast to be built in Gaza. It allowed the economic situation to improve. More workers were being allowed out of Gaza to work in Israel. And it was this belief that, look, if we can just improve the economic lives of people in Gaza, then we can keep Hamas calm. And that was obviously a complete miscalculation.
6: Udi Levy has told the BBC's Panorama programme he advised Benjamin Netanyahu to target Hamas's finances to prevent the group's military build-up.
5: We came many times and said to the Prime Minister, we believe that if you have a decision that we have to crush Hamas, I think that we have the tools, by using only the financial tools.
7: And what was his response?
5: We never got any answer to our proposal. Never. Never.
4: Benjamin Netanyahu has denied wanting to build up Hamas and says he'd only allowed Qatari money into Gaza to prevent a humanitarian crisis.
3: A lot of our listeners may not be aware that there was this arrangement between the Israeli government allowing the Qataris to give money to authorities in Gaza and money which in some instances made its way into the pockets of Hamas. Was this actually an acknowledged system of fund transfer, or was this something that went unacknowledged in the Israeli government?
1: No, it was acknowledged. You know, it's interesting, since October the 7th, Qatar, which of course has been one of the big negotiators in trying to reach a ceasefire deal between Hamas and Israel, but Qatar has been portrayed by the Israeli government as a supporter of terrorism, and they have without doubt funded Hamas, but they couldn't do that without Israel giving the nod to that happening. If Israel didn't want large quantities, suitcases full of money going into Gaza, it could have stopped it happening. Now, the money was supposedly for economic improvement in Gaza, but with hindsight now, you can see that a lot of that money undoubtedly went to building up Hamas's military capability, constructing the tunnels underneath Gaza, and that's kind of with the benefit of hindsight. But, you know, you might think that Israel's intelligence and its security might have recognized that that was a danger, and with the benefit of hindsight, it was a clear miscalculation.
3: What about the on-the-day response, John, on October the 7th itself? What balls is Netanyahu and the Israeli military accused of having dropped on that front?
1: Well, first of all, he has been accused of not responding personally quick enough. You know, so there's been a lot of conversations about when he found out, when he got a phone call telling him that something was happening. And it was first thing that morning. But it took him, according to reports in Israeli media, 3 hours to get to the Military of Defense's headquarters in Tel Aviv. Now, Israel is a very small country. From where he stays, it would probably be a journey of about an hour. So it took a long time. And because the initial preparation had not been made for the possibility of an attack, then it took a very long time for reinforcements to get down to the southern border. And that's why you had these horrific stories of Israeli families living in some of the kibbutz on that border being holed up in their safe rooms with the door locked for 12 hours before any help got there. And I don't know if you remember, but it was at least several days before they finally secured the area. You know, there were still Hamas fighters roaming around southern Israel, albeit in small numbers. There was a threat for several days. And as I keep saying, you know, this is one of the most powerful militaries in the world, and it had failed here to, one, stop it happening, and then to deal with it when it did.
3: How does Benjamin Netanyahu account for those 3 hours that it took to get to the military headquarters in Tel Aviv?
1: Well, I think he would say, look, I was making phone calls, I was making decisions, I was coordinating our response. But the command center in the south for the Israeli military had been overrun. It had been overrun, so it was out of action. So the communication was very, very bad. People were acting like really on, you know, on their own initiative rather than waiting for like a coordinated response, which took a long time to happen.
3: Okay, well, that's the military response. What about the intelligence actions in the lead up to the attacks? Because, I mean, a lot of our listeners will know that Israel has some of the most sophisticated intelligence agencies in the world with incredibly highly developed surveillance systems in place. How surprising is it that the Mossad and the Shin Bet could have missed these attacks coming?
1: Well, it's really, really surprising. And I think it's not that they didn't hear the warnings. It's that there was a kind of groupthink, if you like, within intelligence and the military that, look, Hamas might have these aspirations. They might want to have an operation like this, but they're just not capable. Look at the border wall and fence that goes all around Gaza. Look at the underground wall that they've built to make tunneling under very, very difficult. The idea that you could have Hamas fighters arriving by sea and by paraglider, this was kind of, would have been thought of as fanciful. The idea that the fence could be ruptured in so many places that within a matter of hours, you could have thousands of people flooding in from Gaza, many of them Hamas fighters, was kind of, oh, they'll never be able to do that. And then they did it. So I guess it was a bit like, the, you know, the black swan event. You know, you never believe there's a black swan until you actually see a black swan and it's happened.
3: OK, well, the elections are approaching pretty fast at this stage, John. To what extent are these allegations of intelligence and security failings being used as political capital by Netanyahu's opponents in the campaign?
1: Well, they absolutely are. And it's not just the failings that we've discussed. It's also the fact that when it comes to Gaza, we've got a ceasefire, but the conflict is not over. Hamas are still there, very much reduced. So there's also the accusation that, look, you failed to deal with the problem. There was no plan for what comes after the war. And that is an accusation being put, actually, not only from the center, but also from far-right ministers within Israel's government. They're saying, look, we've stopped too early. You know, Hamas is still there. And they say that the job needs to be finished. And then there's everything that led on from the war in Gaza. So, as I say, the war in Lebanon, and then most importantly, perhaps, the unresolved conflict with Iran, a war which the ambitions that Prime Minister Netanyahu set out at the beginning of the war, kind of suggesting that it would all be over very quickly and the Iranian regime might fall very quickly. Well, that hasn't happened as well. Prime Minister Netanyahu, he sells himself as Mr. Security. He's the longest serving prime minister in Israel's history, and that has always been his thing. I am the only leader who can keep Israel and Israelis safe. And October the 7th, for his opponents, is a pretty good example of how that hasn't happened.
3: John, thank you so much for talking us through this from the cafe in East Jerusalem.
1: It's been a pleasure, as always. I enjoy these lengthy chats.
3: That was the BBC's John Donison speaking to us from East Jerusalem. Now, we're also available as an audio podcast. Just search for The Global Story wherever you get them. And that's it from us for today. Thanks so much for listening. We'll be back again tomorrow. Cheerio.

0: Next on the BBC World Service, it's Outlook with me, Jo Fidgen. When Sybilla Byer turned 60, her family threw her a party where her son Robbie planned a surprise for her.
1: The thing about surprises is that it's fun to plan the surprise and to make the surprise and to be excited about the surprise. But meanwhile, the surprisee, right, the person who's going to be surprised, is going to be in shock and their life is disrupted. Their day is going in a completely different direction. Their feelings might not have been quite considered, right? So you're excited about the surprise, but you're also kind of worried about how she's going to respond.
0: It did not go down well.
2: No, it was horrible. It was, oh my God. I mean, exactly as Robbie predicted, kind of, was a huge shock. And then to be exposed with it, it was difficult.
0: But then something unexpectedly wonderful happened. Sybilla and Robbie on the surprise that changed her life after the news.
3: BBC News with Emily Thomas. Israel is commemorating the third anniversary of the October the 7th attack, when more than 1,100 people were killed in a Hamas-led offensive launched from Gaza. Yoland Nell is at the site of the Nova Music Festival, which was attacked by Hamas militants.
4: We've seen some very moving scenes of bereaved parents attending to the memorials for their lost loved ones. This was Israel's single deadliest site on its deadliest ever day. 251 hostages were taken that day, 44 from the Nova Festival, of whom only 25 from the festival returned alive. Israel's sense of security was destroyed 3 years ago. Still, there is not a full sense of security or peace, and there are big questions about security going into Israel's general election later this month.
3: The Hamas-run health ministry in Gaza says Israel has killed more than 74,000 people there in response. Ukrainian officials say at least 15 people have been killed in Russian airstrikes across the country. In Priluki, a town east of the capital Kyiv, a Russian missile partially destroyed a five-story apartment block, killing 9 people, including 3 children, and wounded at least 38 others. In Kyiv, at least 2 people were killed as garages were hit. Here's Vitaly Shevchenko.
5: The most lethal strike occurred in this town called Priluki, which is east of Kyiv, where a Russian missile basically turned part of a five-story residential building into a large heap of rubble. I'd say a couple of dozen households are gone. President Zelensky issued a statement this morning saying that Ukraine's energy system was a key target of the Russian strikes overnight, and he called them the Russian army's birthday present to Vladimir Putin, who is marking his 74th birthday today.
3: The government of Mali says the army is taking control of the northern town of Kidal a day after a separatist movement withdrew their fighters. Paul Ngie reports.
6: Tuareg separatists from the Azawad Liberation Front said they withdrew from Kidal on Tuesday without direct confrontation with government or Russian fighters. They described their move as temporary and strategic to protect civilians following attacks, they claimed, on public facilities by government forces. The Malian army said a major air and ground operation targeting rebel strongholds was ongoing in the region with the aim of restoring the state's sovereignty. The recapture of Kidal, which the FLA seized in April, could boost the morale of Malian and Russian fighters who have recently come under attack by both jihadists and separatists.
3: You're listening to the latest world news from the BBC. The Nobel Prize in Chemistry has been awarded to the French scientist Henri Cagan and Japan's Kenzo Suai for their work explaining why some of the molecules essential to life exist in two forms that are mirror images of each other, like left and right hands. The Nobel Committee says their research solved a long-standing mystery about how this handedness emerged in nature. This work is seen as critical for the manufacture of pharmaceuticals. Sri Lanka's anti-corruption authorities have arrested the former First Lady, Shiranti Rajapaksa, over allegations that a charity that's linked to her misused donations meant for a children's hospital. Here's Azadeh Mashiri.
7: A $30,000 donation was meant for a specialised scanner at a state-run cancer hospital. One problem, officials claim the scanner had already been donated by the Chinese government. So where did the money go? The 73-year-old former First Lady insists none of the funds were misused, but she is now due to appear before a magistrate. The Rajapaksa family is still deeply influential in Sri Lanka. Mrs. Rajapaksa's husband, Mahinda Rajapaksa, was president for a decade up until 2015. Yet this isn't the first time members of his family have faced corruption allegations.
3: Health officials in Kenya say they've quarantined 10 people who came into contact with an Ebola patient who died in Nairobi on Monday. The country has increased surveillance after confirming its first case of the disease. The World Health Organization has, for the first time, issued guidelines on how to tackle rising obesity rates in children, warning against the use of surgery and medicine. The report says obesity care for children and adolescents should focus on healthy eating, physical activity, and behaviour change instead of weight loss surgery or weight loss drugs. It says those should only be used on older children and as a last resort. And that's the world news from the BBC.
0: Hello, welcome to Outlook from the BBC World Service. I'm Jo Fidgen. This song that we're listening to was

0: never meant to be broadcast. It was written by Sibylle Bayer at a very low point in her life. She was a young mother living in Stuttgart in Germany in the early 70s. Her son and daughter were at home with their dad, and Sibylle went on a road trip across the Alps to clear her head. And it was when she got back that, to her great surprise really, she wrote a bunch of songs in her bedroom.
1: And all of a sudden
0: Sibylle recorded the songs using her husband's reel-to-reel tape recorder, but they were just for her and her family and a few close friends. One of them, the German filmmaker Wim Wenders. It was a very artistic circle. Sibylle did some acting. In fact, she appeared in one of Wim Wenders' films, but the music was too personal for her to want to share. What she hadn't banked on was the pride her son Robbie took in her. The family moved to Massachusetts in America, and Robbie went on to become a music producer. So come Sibylle's 60th birthday in 2006, he lined up a surprise.
2: My children wanted to throw me a party, so I thought, oh, what kind children do I have?
0: Yeah. Right? Are you a party animal?
2: No, not at all. My son-in-law calls me a social hermit. So I'm capable of being good with people, but I also am very good alone, yeah.
3: Think of the opposite of a party animal, then you have Sibylle.
0: Okay. But you were looking forward to this party.
2: Yes. Well, it was a wonderful, the venue where we lived is called the Dreamaway Lodge, which is a legendary place, which is way in the woods. And I think even Bob Dylan and Joan Baez and, you know, people played there and were there, and very funky and very legendary, yes. And we happened to live next to it.
0: So what was the, you know, what was going to be the entertainment at your party?
2: My children requested no gifts, but what was it, Robbie? You requested making a fool of yourself, right?
0: Is that what you said on the invitation, Robbie?
2: No.
3: No, of course not.
2: No. It was bring something, juggling or whatever performance you feel up for, reading a poem or something.
3: Well, it was
2: like
3: a show and tell.
2: Show and tell, there it was. And they did incredible performances of dances and, you know, it's very remote. So one winter I gave the community ballroom dancing lessons, you know, so they recreated the ballroom dancing lessons and so on.
0: How fabulous.
3: We should say that Sibylle was rather, you know, for, you know, as antisocial as she kind of portrays herself a little bit, she's actually very involved in the community, I would say, and actually likes small, intimate, kind of homey community events. It was an opportunity for a lot of people in the community to come out. There was a lot of people. I mean, it was like 50 or something people.
2: No,
3: wasn't
2: I think it was 100.
3: Yeah, or see, yeah, it was. Mm-hmm. It was like an honoring of her presence in the community.
0: How lovely! And Robbie, you had a very special entertainment lined up, which I don't think you had told your mum about.
3: Right, it was a surprise. My father and I were thinking about what to do for her 60th birthday party, and he remembered that there were these reels in the attic of her music, and the idea developed to create 100 CDs for this party.
0: So a CD for each of the guests?
2: Yes.
3: Yeah, like a party favor.
0: Okay.
3: So I took the reels, and I'm a music producer. I have a recording studio, so I borrowed a reel-to-reel tape machine that fit the format of those reels from a friend and bounced them into the computer. And then I printed 100 CDs and brought them to the party.
0: Yeah. So there you are. I mean, what a fabulous surprise for your mum. You've got this lined up. How are you feeling, Robbie, at the moment when you are about to make the grand entrance, as it were?
3: I was nervous about it. I mean, we have to kind of preface that my father has kind of a history of organizing these kind of surprises. The thing about surprises is that it's fun to plan the surprise and to make the surprise and to be excited about the surprise. But meanwhile, the surprisee, right, the person who's going to be surprised, is going to be in shock and their life is disrupted. Their day is going in a completely different direction. Their feelings have to, you know, might not have been quite considered. All those things going on, right? So you're excited about the surprise, but you're also kind of worried about how she's going to respond. Plus, as I was working on the music, I realized that these are songs that are like diary entries. So I felt kind of like apprehensive about that, but also excited because I knew how great the songs are and how much people would enjoy it. And almost wanted to surprise the people maybe more than my mom, you know, like, check out how cool my mom is.
0: So what did you do? Did you just like put the CD in the player and start playing it? Or did you make an announcement? What did you do?
3: How did we do that? Maybe you remember it better, Sibylla. I remember that we ended up, I think we gave you a CD.
0: Mm-hmm. So Sibylla, you've got CD in hand and you're looking at it and thinking,
2: no, it was horrible. It was, oh my God, these old things, you know. I had completely forgotten. And I said, what is this? And what for? And I mean, exactly as Robbie predicted, kind of, was a huge shock. As I said, first of all, I had forgotten completely about that. And then to be exposed with it, it was difficult.
1: I'd been a gal in one dream, frequented my late afternoon, summer in New York City.
0: I mean, a lot has happened since that party and since that music sort of reappeared in the world. But let's talk about where it came from in the first place. So take us back to that time in your life, would you? You must have been in your 20s. What was your life about?
2: I would say it was very full and beautiful, and we lived comfortably in a kind of a house that was a three small bedroom apartment, kind of, but with a big living room where everybody could do what needed to be done, roller skating when it rained or making blankets or whatever. And with a lot of neighbors and friends. And remember, this was in this rare time of after the war, building up and having hope. And now looking back, I know it's a historic singularity that the 70 years of peace in Middle Europe, that was never heard of, right? So artist friends came and went, and it was very lively that way, I should say.
0: So tell us about the road trip that you took in, must have been around 1970, but where these songs originally came from. What was the plan for that road trip?
2: There was no plan, of course. Try to demonstrate that that if you're open to life, it happens. And it was a dark time, February, and I was not well. And one of our friends had a little French restaurant in the neighborhood, and she had a party planned, and she wanted real French food, and said, let's go to Strasbourg, you know, across the border, and go shopping. So she pulled me out of a very dark place, thankfully. And we drove there and had lunch, I remember that. And she goes to the bathroom and comes back and says, so where are we going, right? And I said, well, let's go south. And we took off and went across the Alps that day. And I called my husband later, and I think in Geneva, and said, darling, I'm not coming home tonight, and I'll be back tomorrow. Fine. And, you know, it's getting dark, it's night. We're driving over a pass, St. Bernard, I think it's called, and it's getting terribly foggy. And there is a passage where she is driving, has her car door open. I hold her hand while I'm patting, looking with my other hand, patting and looking for the edge of the road.
0: Wow.
2: Because what do you do in the middle of the night in the Alps on the pass? You just wait until the fog lifts. She had to be back the next day. So
0: you're driving along a mountain pass.
2: Yes.
0: In fog where you can't even see the side of the road.
2: Yes.
0: Okay.
2: Yes, you know, not the whole night, but, you know, for, I don't know, for 20 minutes or something like that. And then we come down, 4 in the morning, we come down into Genoa and see the lights of Genoa. And I'm even thinking about it, I get teary-eyed. And then we had to drive back to France, so we went to Nice, and she went shopping and so on and so forth. And we went back through the French Alps and Switzerland, and then got stopped by the border police, and they wanted to see everything in the car, and they were sure, because we brought mimosas and flowers that bloomed in Italy already, they were sure we were in Morocco and had hashish or something somewhere. So it took forever to get through the border, and then came home and cooked, and she had the party, and I went home and wrote that song.

0: I could.
1: Wrote that song?
0: Or whoever wrote it. Something wrote that song. Yeah.
1: Oh, okay. An external force, you think?
0: Or internal.
1: Took you over.
0: It just, well, as the song says, remember that day. So, and it ends, all is good.

0: so interesting, because you said that you were in a very dark place when you set out, that you weren't well, but all is good by the end. That road trip did something.
1: Yes, and then from that day on, oh, more songs came out.
0: Had you written songs before this?
1: No.
0: So this sort of just comes out of nowhere, almost.
2: Mm-hmm. Out of everywhere.
0: Out of everywhere. There you go.
1: Yes.
0: So when you say you wrote it, what you just kind of sat down at a desk and out it came, or how did it work?
1: Yeah, it was in my bedroom because the kids were running around and, you know, I needed somewhere. So yeah, I sat in my bed basically and picked up the guitar and I said, remember that day? You cannot forget this.
0: Having composed this song in your bedroom, what then? I mean, do you rush out and tell your family?
1: Or? No, I think I played it probably 30 times. Like, I know now every songwriter does that after they... or while they write a song, they keep playing it over and over and over and wanting to hear if it's really true or wanting to...
2: Just be with it.
1: Yes, be with it. And the recording was lucky because my husband at the time had a work where he needed a reel-to-reel recorder. And so it was in the house. So I could prop it up on books and record it. Otherwise, we wouldn't be here together.
0: No,
1: Joe.
0: Indeed.
3: Softly in the winter time, softly.
2: My daughter, my son, that was actually about me and my sister. So of course, as little kids, you're like, oh wow, that's our song. And you know, she often had to play that for us, like as a bedtime song, or you know, we would ask her for that one specifically.
3: Half a mind to go to the zoo tonight.
2: And, you know, it had fun things like going to the zoo, and just the words were for kids. It was a kid's song. So, of course, we liked that the best.
1: And also, at that age or before that age, you started to write your own song.
2: Yeah.
0: So were you inspired by your mum, Robbie?
2: For sure. I mean, yeah, for sure. Because when I was six, I got a ukulele. And, you know, I just learned that it's a normal thing for someone to sit in their bedroom and record themselves and invent music. But here's the interesting thing about how my mother writes versus how 99% of all songwriters that I know write, is that her process is actually writing the melody and the lyrics at the same time. So she doesn't play a bunch of chords, come up with a melody, and then think about, oh, what am I going to sing over that? For her, it's like, remember the... And then she'll like search day, and then she doesn't have any idea how the rest of the song will go. And then maybe that's why it's so powerful, because each word fits perfect to the melody. You're not trying to force words into an already existing melody, right? They get to be co-created together. I think that's really remarkable.
3: Remember that day when I left home.
0: These songs, Abilla, were in English. I don't know why you wrote them in English, but
1: nobody knows,
0: not even you. But Robbie, did you understand the lyrics? Were you already a fluent English speaker at that age?
2: Well, most of the music my father was into, he had a record player, and everything was English. It was, you know, Randy Newman, Elton John. There was actually somebody named Judy Sill. She's a fantastic, beautiful singer-songwriter.
3: Fleeter even than Mercury.
2: I know. I don't think Michael had one German-speaking record. I would be surprised. And in the German school, you learn English really, really early. And the charts on the radio in Germany are at least 50% in English, you know.

0: Isabella's husband loved the songs, grouped them into an album, and suggested the title Colour Green. She was asked to go on tour, but said no, she wasn't into that. And the songs stayed home as family entertainment.
1: Maybe the last time I heard the cassette, I wonder, you know, when we moved to the States, I was 15, and I was already, you know, not really caring about what my parents were doing. You know, I was already a teenager who was just self-absorbed. And before then, I was in boarding school and not really at home anymore. So I might have been 11 or 12 the last time I really heard that cassette.
2: Don't know why. Go make a sign in your car. It's the place.
0: So how did your recordings of these earliest songs end up in the attic?
3: Well, I'm not quite sure, but I don't even know who packed them and brought them to America. You know, when we moved here, we left a lot of things over there.
0: So you weren't deliberately hanging on to them, Sibylla?
3: No.
0: They just kind of came with you when you moved to America? So you said, Robbie, that at that age, the age that you're moving to America, of course you weren't interested in what your parents were up to, you're a teenage boy. And you both get on with your own lives in the meantime, and Robbie, as you mentioned, you go on to be a music producer, and Sibylla, you're getting on with your life and all your various creative pursuits and raising your children. When this idea occurred to you, Robbie, to go and look for this music, you and your dad, and to revive it, as it were, and you heard it again and you said it was a sort of wow moment. Sibylla, you said you heard them again and you're like, no, don't bring this back. But how did that party, your 60th birthday party, progress from that point?
3: Since we were at the Drivaway and I had another glass of wine or two, I ended up even... Did I sing or not, Robbie?
1: You did. I remember me and my friend Bobby, we played two songs. It was Remember the Day, because that's one of my favorites, and maybe it was Tonight. And to my surprise, you know, she came up to the mic and sang along, and she, like, remembered them. She has a fantastic brain for that kind of stuff. I mean, you remember poems from when you were a kid, and, you know, so she I was surprised but pleased that she actually jumped on the mic and sang, so that was fun. I was super nervous, I remember.
3: Well, yes, I want to speculate something here. If you really play Tonight, I probably had to sing harmony, because that wasn't possible with the reel-to-reel, and I always heard the harmony in that, so I probably jumped up to finally hear the harmony. Tonight.

0: So you end up singing and dancing, Zabila.
1: Yeah, I think that's yes. very, you know, something about her personality, where she's often very apprehensive and nervous about certain situations, and then once she surrenders to them, she actually, you know, really comes alive inside of them. Mm. You know, this kind of anxiety of what is it? Die Angst des Tormanns vor dem.
2: Die Angst des Tormanns vor dem Elfmeter. Yeah, the fear of the goalie before the penalty shot. You know,
1: that's a Wim Wenders film, yeah. And it's kind of like that. Yeah.
0: Yeah. How are the guests reacting to hearing this music for the first time?
1: Well, I can speak to that because it was, for me, immediately clear, you know, within the week following that this was the right thing to do and that this music really speaks to a lot of people. I mean, people were moved by the record.
0: One of the people who was responding had a small record label, Orange Twin Records, and they wanted to publish the music and put it out there. Zabila, how did you feel initially about hearing that you were going to have a record contract?
2: What does it mean? I was confused, not confused, but guess I was nervous and was very happy that it was a small label.
0: Fame was very much not what Zabila wanted, but the response to the release of Colour Green was huge. Musicians like Tom York from Radiohead were bowled over. Critics hailed it as a lost acoustic masterpiece, and it drew fans from all over the world. The way these songs took off and the number of people who responded to them and how people have responded to them, what does that mean to you, Zabila?
2: Well, I didn't know for many years that they did. My husband read the notes on, you know, what you call them, the guest books. No, you made a...
1: I made a website and then...
2: Website. I had no idea there was a website. And both my husband and Robbie knew to leave me alone unless there came a really very moving note, and they forwarded it to me, and I answered those, and that was getting more and more, and I was very struck and very moved and very grateful that music could bring solace to someone.

0: Well, I've just pulled up the guest book now, and I'm just going to pick at random some of the more recent comments that people have put on there, just to give a sense of the impact that your music has had on people. Your album Colour Green helped me through the bleakest period of my life. When I hear your voice, this persistent feeling that I don't belong lifts from my shoulders. Forget About reminds me of the people I love and the people who love me. Thank you 1,000 times over. I just stumbled upon Zabila, and now I can't stop listening. The words crafted bring out such an emotion. Combined with the guitar is proof that all you need in art is heart. It's beautiful and dynamic and just amazing. I could go on. There are so many comments. Yeah. What an impact to have had with your music, Zabila, so many years after it came to you. You're shaking your head and touching your heart.
1: Yeah, I'm very, very moved, and it is an incredible gift that has been given to me. I have nothing to do with it, really. And my dear family, thank you, and thank you for everybody who can hear it and have comfort or joy with it.
0: Robbie, turned out to be a pretty excellent birthday present.
2: Well, I think it was a horrible birthday present, but it was a beautiful thing to help into the world, you know. I'm sorry, it was a horrible birthday present.
3: I grow old, I shall wear the bottom of my trousers.
0: Zabila Baia on the private songs she recorded in her bedroom, and her son Robbie Baia, who made them public. More from Outlook coming up after a short break.
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0: Coming up in part two of Outlook, Spanish painter Nieves González was commissioned to paint a woman wearing a polka dot puffer jacket, little knowing how famous the subject was and how much exposure her artwork would get.
1: Seeing your work at Madison Square was like, no, that's not me. I didn't paint that.
0: We'll hear from the woman who painted Lily Allen for her most recent album cover after the BBC World Service News.
2: BBC News with Emily Thomas. Israel is marking 3 years since the Hamas-led attacks on October the 7th. More than 1,100 people were killed and over 250 taken hostage. Ceremonies began with a minute's silence in Israel. Vigils are being held around the world. In Ukraine, at least 20 people have been killed in Russian airstrikes across the country. President Volodymyr Zelensky has called the attacks the Russian army's birthday gift for Vladimir Putin, who turns 74 today. The World Health Organization has warned against the use of surgery and medicine to tackle rising obesity rates in children. It advises to focus on healthy eating, physical activity, and behavior change instead. The WHO has also requested more information from the Russian authorities over media reports that a second employee at a plague laboratory had contracted pneumonia. A technician died at the facility in Siberia last week. Health officials in Kenya say they've quarantined 10 people who came into contact with the first Ebola patient. The man died in Nairobi on Monday after travelling from the Democratic Republic of Congo. Kenya has also increased surveillance along its borders. Myanmar's military leader Min Aung Hlaing is in Malaysia for talks on repatriating thousands of Rohingya refugees. The Malaysian Prime Minister is under growing pressure to reduce the number of asylum seekers from Myanmar. The US military has imposed a month-long night curfew for its soldiers based on the Japanese island of Okinawa. It comes after a Marine was accused of murdering and robbing a local woman. Jacob Ballard denies the allegations. The Nobel Prize in Chemistry has been awarded to the French scientist Henri Cagan and Japan's Kenzo Suai for their work explaining why some molecules in living things exist in two different forms, like left and right hands. And that's the latest world news from the BBC.
0: Welcome back to Outlook. Hello, I'm Jo Fidgen. There's a bit of a theme developing for today's programme. People who are surprised by their success. We're going to be meeting a San Franciscan man who's tasted celebrity between two slices of bread, and a woman who painted a polka dot puffer jacket. It was in October 2025 that the British singer Lily Allen released her fifth album, West End Girl, to great fanfare. And now we're all here, we've moved to New York. The media were excited by the story behind it. All the songs were written and recorded in just 10 days as Lily poured out her shock and grief and anger at the collapse of her marriage. Critics lapped it up. Fans streamed it millions of times, and the album artwork was seen all over, online, on billboards, on TV chat shows. It showed the singer wearing a baby blue polka dot puffer jacket and black and white polka dot knee-length boots, painted in the Baroque style of the 17th and 18th centuries, focusing on the lushness of the clothing and the emotional drama. The artist was Nieves González, not long out of art school in Spain, and whose painting is now on loan to the National Portrait Gallery in London. She told Outlook she can hardly believe what's happened.
3: Vale, pues mira, yo nací en Huelva, ¿vale?
1: I was born in Huelva City, which is a very small city in the south of Spain. From a young age, I was very nervous little girl, so my parents enrolled me in art classes because I really liked it. For some reason, it calmed me down. While I was painting, it was like I suddenly didn't exist and I could lose myself in the activity. So I think my parents took advantage of that and enrolled me in art classes from the age of 7, even though nobody in my family painted. I've always felt a strong bond with the Baroque style, especially given its rich significance in southern Spain with its tradition of Baroque painting. Our collective imagination, the mindset of people from the South, is closely linked to the church and to Baroque painting and sculpture. Studying at university in Seville was also really influential because the city is filled with an immense amount of Baroque art. Later on, I became really interested in what women were doing in feminist art. So I think that's what inspires me, women who fill the space and who have a strong voice. I started painting defiant modern women in Baroque style, almost like they were modern-day saints. I used to sit in front of the traditional work of the masters and imagine the subjects as modern-day women with their own distinct power and character. I adored the great masters of painting, yet I wondered why none of them were women. Why were the men the protagonist and the women depicted as objects rather than as powerful figures in their own right? Ultimately, it comes back to what we discussed earlier. I am inspired by women who possess significant presence, power, and a strong voice. I wanted to bring that into my painting and blend it with the work of great masters I admired so much. I began painting women in the Baroque style, but painted them in modern fashion that depict the pleats and the volumes that were also used in the 17th century. So, for example, the puffer jacket is an object that has very exaggerated volumes and very exaggerated pleats, and it helps build a bridge between the 17th century and 2026. Everything changed for me last year when I got a message on Instagram from someone asking me to paint the cover of a music album. It was a bit mysterious. And at that time, I had lots of work and so was feeling a bit overwhelmed. So I said I couldn't take it on. But they sort of insisted a bit, saying, look, it's for an important person, it's an important project. Well, in the end, I agreed and decided to go ahead with it. And that's when I found out who it was for, the British singer Lily Allen. So I met Lily Allen, we agreed on an idea, and I got a sketch together. Riding through the city on my bike all day, 'cause the filth took away my license. I painted the portrait at my workshop. It's a very understated image. And Lily, well, she takes up the whole space. She appears seated wearing a blue polka dot puffer jacket. I think the outfit is very much in keeping with her because it's very modern, very fresh, and like a bit cheeky. It's about someone who's funny and at the same time has real character. She's very, very free, very rebellious. I know none of this is your fault. Messaging you feels kind of assaultive. Saw your text, that's how I found out. Tell me the truth and it's motive. The response to the portrait was incredible. It was a really crazy thing, you know, because we thought we were designing an album cover for someone who was relatively famous because we knew her and all of that. But in Spain, for example, she's not a massive name. And besides, Lily hadn't released an album for ages. But of course, it ended up having such a huge impact that it was seen on billboards in New York even. It was madness, you know? And then the press went absolutely wild over the story and the cover. It was everywhere. We had absolutely no idea it was going to turn out like this. No idea at all. And so I felt a bit as if someone else had done it, you know, because it's so surreal that in the end you have to kind of distance yourself from it all a bit. Because these are the sort of things you see on the telly, in the papers and in magazines, but you are just one ordinary person who goes to work every day and is perfectly ordinary. So seeing your work at Madison Square was like, no, no, no, no, that's not me. I didn't paint that. Yeah, incredible.
3: No lo he pintado yo. Increíble. I went through your
1: bedside drawer. The success hasn't changed me as a person. My home, partner, family, my friends, they all keep me grounded. Because the media attention was intense. When the portrait was hung at the National Portrait Gallery in London, that does really boost your CV. And it opened doors. Because being on the cover of an album brings you closer to people who might not be your audience otherwise. It was just incredible for me, for the people around me. But it's more of a feeling of joy and pride. I think it's one of the nicest things that can happen to you, that your work is valued in that way.
3: Las cosas más bonitas que te pueden ocurrir, ¿no? Que tu trabajo te lo valoren de esa manera. My name is
0: Dallas Major and I'm coming out to pay. Nieves González. You're listening to Outlook, where personal stories are our bread and butter.
4: 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It is International Sandwich Sunday. We're headed over to Hong Kong for the Hong Kong Egg and Beef Sandwich.

0: thing about this is that it is in fact not a kebab and does not involve a kebab in any way. All right, I'm going to finish that and then slip into a coma. Would I make this again? Probably not. Would I have one of these after a few pints if I was visiting Wigan? Absolutely.
1: The great thing about sandwiches for me is that you can change out the bread. You can change out how the bread's treated. You can change what's in the filling. You can have it soft. You can have it crunchy. You can have it soft and crunchy. You can mash up cuisines within the sandwich. And it's all portable. My name is Barry Enderwick. I am the guy behind Sandwiches of History, a social media account that makes sandwiches from old recipes, then adds modern ingredients if they have potential to make them into something we might want to make again today. I also do sandwiches from art history, which are ones that are passed down within families, sometimes sandwiches from entertainment history as well, and of course, international sandwiches.
0: Welcome to Sandwiches of History. Today is International Sandwich Sunday, and we're headed over to Taiwan for the Toasted Shrimp Box. Now, this was shared with me by Will.
1: When people ask me what I do, they kind of imply that this is what I do for a living, which is not exactly true. I actually have a day job where I'm a partner in a consulting firm where we help companies with marketing and go-to-market planning. But I tell them, in my spare time, I have a lot of food-based social media channels because I'm curious and I love cooking and I love food. So Sandwiches of History began when my friend Adam sent me a PDF of a book called The Up-to-Date Sandwich Book that was published in 1909. And I thought that was kind of funny because clearly no longer up-to-date. But I also thought it would be kind of fun to explore what people thought was it when it came to sandwiches in 1909. I had already been reviewing potato chips and Adam sent me this and said, you should start a vlog. And so I did. I started testing the recipes and most of the recipes fell into this gray area of they're not bad, but if you just added a couple things, they might be actually really good. Some were awful, some were fantastic on their own, not many. And so that's where the whole plussing up the sandwich came from, was trying to make these sandwiches into maybe something a little bit better than they are.
0: Okay, let's give this peanut butter and fried egg toasted sandwich a go. Well, that's interesting. It does lack a little bit of spice, a little bit of punch. So I'm going to try and plus it up a little bit. I'm going to add a little bit of sriracha.
1: The first sandwich I made from the Up-to-Date Sandwich Book of 1909 was the oyster sandwich, which was raw oysters chopped up, mixed with olive oil, then put onto lettuce in between buttered bread. And I like oysters on the half shell, and I like fried oysters. I like oysters in general, but that is no way to serve oysters to anyone. The category of sandwiches got its name from the Earl of Sandwich, the fourth Earl of Sandwich, I believe, John Montague, who in the 1700s was, for lack of a better term, gambling at home with his friends and did not want to get up from the table, but still wanted something to eat and asked that he have meat between bread be brought to him. And so henceforth, somehow within like a decade, it had been called A Tour to London, written by a French gentleman, and the lore stuck and he got sandwich as the category. The concept of a sandwich didn't necessarily originate with the good Earl. There's a story in the Jewish tradition of Hillel the Elder putting lamb and bitter herb between matzah, so a sandwich. There's the Chinese hamburger, as it's called now, but the rojimo that was developed along the Silk Road in China back in 200 BC. And lots of spices because it was on the spice route. So people were putting things between bread before John Montague. It's just it hadn't really caught.
0: Welcome to Sandwiches of History. Today, we are going to be kicking it old school, and I mean really old school, with the rojimo from China. It was created...
1: Originally, my understanding was that it was made with beef because it was a predominantly Muslim area. Today, it's predominantly made with pork belly, but the meat is cooked with warm spices and just slowly stewed, so it just breaks down and gets meltingly tender, and then it's put between this flaky griddle cake, and it's just... The combination of the two is just delicious.
0: Come on. That is delicious. Between the onions and all those spices and the soy sauce, oh my God.
1: Oh man. One of the things that's been interesting to realize is that practically every cuisine has a form of sandwich. And I think that speaks to the universality of Because that's another thing that comes into play in this is, of course, the colonization and the implications of that.

0: The banh mi, of course, from Vietnam, delicious, amazing sandwich, you know, exists in part because of the French occupation of their country. Not every sandwich I make is up to snuff. And in fact, there are several sandwiches that are just awful, including the aforementioned oyster sandwich. There's also the yeast sandwich. And this was from a holdover from a campaign from the Fleischmann Brothers Yeast Company. In the early to mid 20s, people started to buy bread at stores instead of baking at home. And then, of course, in 1928, sliced bread came along and everything fell through the floor. So they came up with an idea for an ad campaign called Eat Fresh Yeast for Health, in which you would take a compressed yeast cake, fresh yeast, mash it up and put it into dishes. And they took off. People bought into it. Eventually, the U.S. government said you can't do this because they were making all kinds of spurious health claims. I get asked all the time if this is something I've known that I've always wanted to do, and the answer is no. I love food. I am curious, so it kind of, to me, it feels inevitable that this might happen. But I can guarantee you that if you asked me 10 years ago, hey, are you going to have a social media account on multiple platforms that talks about sandwiches? No, I would never have guessed that in a million years. It's not a straight line for me ever on anything. And I find that the thing that leads me to wherever I am is usually me being curious about something.
1: So on one slice of white bread, we spread cream cheese. Then we layer on some ham and some brie cheese. Then we spread the other slice with strawberry jam. Okay, let's give this hostile sandwich a go. I mean, it is hostile to my waistline, but it's tasty, fruit and brie.
0: I get asked a lot if I am bored of sandwiches or tired of eating sandwiches, and the answer is no, I'm not. I don't eat only sandwiches, which is part of it. The perception is that that's the case, but to me, sandwiches are just fascinating. A sandwich can have downsides, but it's mainly due to the recipe itself. There are recipes that absolutely fail in their ability to understand the physics of a sandwich. But the sandwich itself, I can't blame the sandwich. Sandwiches of history has opened up opportunities that I would never have expected. I would never have expected to write a cookbook. I would never have expected to do a live tour. I would never have expected to be able to get guest stars for my live tour like H. John Benjamin, the voice actor, actor, comedian, the drummer for the Black Keys was my guest. Just a bunch of people that I've long admired. Never in a million years would I have expected any of that. Yet, here we are. So, I'm going to keep going.
2: Barry Enderwick. He has a cookbook coming out next year called Vintage Party Sandwiches. We'll have another slice of life for you same time tomorrow on Outlook. But for today, from producer Mae Cameron and me, Jo Fidgen, thanks for listening.
3: BBC World Service and now Witness History with me, Lars Bevanger. Today, I'm taking you back to midday on the 30th of October 2013. In the small Norwegian town of Rjukan, people are excitedly gathering in the main square to experience something they have never witnessed at this time of year before. Sunshine.
4: I think people were excited the whole week because there was a lot of movement in town, there was a lot of attention, it was a lot of cameras.
3: That's local artist Martin Andersen, and the reason why pretty much the entire population in Rjukan had gathered in the square on that day was an idea he had had 11 years earlier, soon after he moved there with his wife and child. The couple soon discovered that the town was cast in shadow for nearly half the year, from late September to mid-March, because it sits in a deep valley between steep mountain walls.
4: We came in October, so it's just when the sun is disappearing from the valley. So it was kind of hard, I would say. The whole valley is in east-west direction. So in the south, it's a big wall, so the sun is always behind there.
3: One autumn day, Martin was taking his daughter for a walk and found himself chasing the last rays of the sun as it began to disappear behind the mountain to the south, not to be seen down in the valley again until spring. But the sun still hit high up on the opposite mountain to the north.
4: So I was walking and chasing after the sun. And then I thought, why not just put a mirror there and you reflect it down, and if you see it's a blue sky, you know that it will be sun on this spot.
3: As a conceptual artist, Martin is used to creating projects that interact with communities. His idea of setting up a giant mirror high up on the mountain to reflect the sun back down to the people of Rjukan ticked all the boxes for him.
4: It started that I went to Øystein Haugan, who was the cultural boss here, and proposed to him that, okay, what about this idea? Is it possible to find some funding to develop the idea? He said they had like an art scholarship locally that I could be given to start to develop the idea. From the first time I proposed the idea to the local municipality, it took 11 years before it was constructed and finished.
3: The final construction included three giant mirrors totaling 50 square meters, able to illuminate a 600 square meters area in the town square. That's far from lighting up the entire town, but a huge improvement on having no sun at all. But before we go back to that first sunny day, let's step back to try to understand why the sun, even just a little, matters so much to the people of Rjukan. In 1911, industrialist Sam Eyde and his Norsk Hydro company created what was at the time the world's biggest hydroelectric power station, fed by the mighty Rjukan waterfall. The energy was used to produce fertilizer. The town of Rjukan grew out of this development, eventually housing thousands of workers.
4: Everybody who came here, they came from outside. So it was sort of a problem that people didn't want to stay in the long winters because of the lack of sun, and they were not adapted to the shadow. So it was a big problem for the factory that people moved out of town.
3: As Martin Andersen began researching the town's historic relationship with the sun, he also discovered his own idea of a sun mirror was not new. Someone had already thought about it back in 1913.
4: First time is a guy called Oscar Kittelsen, who mentioned this crazy idea to just put up big mirrors to reflect it down to town, like a big ray, he explains. It was also proposed by Sam Eyde, who is the founder of the city and the founder of the factory.
3: In the end, the town's founder, Sam Eyde, constructed a cable car instead. If he couldn't get the sun to the people, he'd take the people to the sun, where it hit high up on the mountainside. Some of the wealthier citizens, however, could already enjoy more sun than the factory workers.
4: The higher up you live in the northern wall, it tells your status in the society, because you have access to the sun almost 1 month in each end. So that was for the bosses of the factory. And the lower to the ground you were living, the lower were your status in society. The whole town is sort of constructed around the sun.
3: And now, on Wednesday the 30th of October 2013, what had been a factory owner's pipe dream in the early 1900s is about to become reality. It's opening day for the Sun Mirror. The anticipation is palpable, as we can hear in this recording from Rjukan's local radio station. Other journalists from as far away as China and Australia have come to witness the event. The town square, where the sunlight is about to hit for the first time in history, is packed. Sand has been shipped in to create an artificial beach.
4: And people were showing up with sunglasses, and that's what we try to aim for. The feeling of a beach party in the darkest valley in Norway in October. All the kindergartens, all the schools, they showed up. It was crowded and noisy, and it was to the max on the square, I think. I think almost the whole town was present. People were very excited.
3: But there was one slight issue.
4: When you plan the opening of the sun, you need good weather. And it's not so easy to plan.
3: It was, in fact, very cloudy. Could the entire party, in front of national and international media, be in vain? Thankfully not, because just as a local rock star began entertaining the crowds, while NRK National Television was broadcasting live...
5: Der kommer sol som mange har ventet på!
4: And I think everybody was shouting, give us the sun or something. And then it came down from the north wall across the valley and to the square. So, and then it was a big cheering from everybody. And it worked. It's a very beautiful light when it comes down. It's a big contrast to the surrounding because the shadows are sort of blue. And then you have this ray of yellow, very yellow light. So it has this feeling of stage light, or to be there is to be in the sun. And that was the goal all along, that it should be possibility of sunlight 365 days. And it was very nice because in these 11 years, it had been a lot of resistance actually against it, because people thought it was a stupid idea. But then when it came, then everybody was happy. I mean, how can you not be happy when you're in the sun for the first time in town in October?
5: And for you, who had had the idea and had been working with this for more than a decade, how did that feel for you to see people turning to your ideas, saying this is great?
4: It was very nice, but it was at this stage it was much more than my idea. It was for the good of the town. It was our sunlight, so they didn't come for me, I think. No, they came for the sun. Sometimes I call it sort of a smile machine, because you go in there, everybody smiles. When you reach the sun, you smile even if you don't want to.
3: Martin Andersen's sun mirror has become a major tourist attraction for the town of Rjukan, and as long as the sun is out, people can still enjoy sunlight year-round in the town square. Martin was talking to me, Lars Bevanger, for Witness History from the BBC World Service.

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0: Hello, I'm Celia Hatton. It's 12 GMT. Welcome to the newsroom. Coming up 3 years on from the single most deadly day for Jews since the Holocaust, Israel pauses to remember what happened on October 7th.
1: What we've been seeing is buses arriving here, bringing some groups from Israeli schools. There have been visiting foreign dignitaries and also, of course, the bereaved families and the survivors.
0: We'll hear from our correspondent there and our correspondent covering the situation in Gaza. Also, at least 15 are dead in Ukraine after massive Russian strikes. We'll ask our chief analyst at BBC Monitoring if Ukraine can still defend itself. Malaysia's sending migrants back to Myanmar, why that move is so controversial. And do you notice if the AI agent you're using is presented as male or female? New research says it matters.
2: Even when people know that they're working with an AI who is not human, who doesn't have gender, they assign and they apply the same gender biases to these contexts.
0: Stay with us.
3: BBC News with Emily Thomas. Russian airstrikes across Ukraine have killed at least 20 people and damaged a number of buildings. In the town of Priluki, east of Kiev, 14 people were reported dead, including three children, when a block of flats was destroyed. Rescuers are still searching the rubble. In Kyiv, at least two people were killed, while crews there are working to disarm an unexploded Russian ballistic missile. Vitaly Shevchenko reports on Russia's tactics.
4: I do pick up a sense of Russian attacks becoming more relentless, using more powerful, sophisticated weapons, such as jet-powered drones, against which Ukraine doesn't yet have an effective and cheap weapon with which they could shoot them down. Glide bombs. Many of the fatalities that are being reported today result from strikes using glide bombs. Russia has started targeting key bridges in Ukrainian cities, Ukrainian key industrial sites. So things look like they're getting worse ahead of winter.
3: Israel is commemorating the third anniversary of the October the 7th attack, when more than 1,100 people were killed in a Hamas-led offensive launched from Gaza. 251 people were taken hostage. Memorial events began with a minute's silence in Israel. Avihai Brodach survived an attack on his kibbutz by Hamas, in which his wife and children were taken hostage.
5: When we walk around, we see something, and it always reminds them of something that had happened on that day or in the upcoming 51 days when they were being held hostage in Gaza. You know, even the smells, when they smell a smoke or something, it reminds them of something that had happened over there, or some kind of food that they taste reminds them of the food that they had there.
3: The Hamas-run health ministry in Gaza says Israel has killed more than 74,000 people there and reduced much of the territory to rubble in response. This year's Nobel Prize in Chemistry has gone to two scientists, Henri Kago from France and Kensei Suai from Japan. They've shown how chemical reactions can produce one of two mirror image forms of a molecule. Their discoveries help the development of medicines. Palab Khosh has more.
6: Some of life's molecular building blocks come in two mirror image forms, like a left and right hand. But life uses them very selectively. The amino acids that build our proteins are overwhelmingly left-handed. Henri Kagan and Kensei Suai showed how chemical reactions can magnify a tiny preference for one mirror image until it dominates. Their discoveries help chemists make the desired form of a molecule for medicines because its mirror image can have a different effect on the body.
3: Our science correspondent Palab Ghosh reporting. You're listening to the latest world news from the BBC. The French Interior Minister has announced several investigations into alleged excessive use of force by police during the student protests that have swept the country. Laurent Nunez has also suspended the use of stun grenades after one of them blew off a schoolboy's hand 2 days ago. The Prime Minister, Sébastien Lecornu, is expected to speak later about the demonstrations. Police in Poland say seven people have been injured in a knife attack at a school in the northeast of the country. They said a 19-year-old student from the school in Ostrołęka, north of the capital Warsaw, has been detained near the town beach. A local prosecutor said the victims were students and teachers. The wounded are being treated at a local hospital. The World Health Organization has, for the first time, issued guidelines on how to tackle rising obesity rates in children, warning against the use of surgery and medicine. Orlando Teal reports.
7: This World Health Organization report says 170 million children and adolescents now live with obesity across the globe, a huge surge in recent decades. But at a time of increasing weight loss drug use by adults, the WHO warns against using these in treating young people. It recommends that strategies should focus instead on healthy eating, physical activity, and behavioral change. Surgery and weight loss drugs, it says, should be used only on older children and as a last resort, when lifestyle changes have failed.
3: Health officials in Kenya say they've quarantined 10 people who came into contact with an Ebola patient who died in Nairobi on Monday. The country has increased surveillance after confirming its first case of the disease in a Kenyan national who lived in the Democratic Republic of Congo. He travelled back home on Saturday through Uganda. The case has raised concerns about the potential spread of Ebola from eastern Congo. And that was the latest world news from the BBC.
0: Hello, I'm Celia Hatton, and this is the newsroom on the BBC World Service. It's October 7th, the anniversary of a day when things changed for many in the Middle East. Today marks 3 years since Hamas and other Palestinian armed groups launched a brutal attack on Israel. In total, around 1,200 people were killed and 251 others were taken as hostages, making it the single deadliest day for Jews since the Holocaust. Israel responded by launching a military offensive in Gaza, triggering a war in which more than 74,200 Palestinians have been killed. That's according to Hamas officials. Across Israel, there have been a number of memorial events to mark the third anniversary of the October 7th attacks. Bereaved relatives gathered at the site of the Nova Music Festival, where hundreds of Israelis were gunned down.
8: This is the last place where Sean was, and I feel him here. I'm terribly sorry I couldn't save him. I couldn't help him get out of this massacre. I miss him so much, and this place does something to me. Despite the fact that it takes a lot of energy from me, my family and our friends, I feel together with him here.
9: I remember the moment that she called and asked to come and take her because there were missiles in the air. And I remember the second call, she called us from the road and screaming that they're shooting at her. Then we saw bodies on the floor and we saw things that you can forget.
0: Our Middle East correspondent Yolan Nell has also been to the memorial site.
1: We've seen many moving scenes here of bereaved parents cleaning and putting candles to the memorials of their lost loved ones. Right behind me is the dance floor of the Nova Festival. It was turned into really a killing field 3 years ago today. Now it's been transformed into a memorial. And for each of those people who were killed, mostly Israelis in their 20s and 30s who just come here for a party at the end of the Jewish holidays, there have been big sort of posts put up which have their names, their stories, and pictures of them. And we have seen buses of young Israelis coming here, some of them with school groups. We've seen Israeli politicians arriving to pay their respects on this day of reflection. Visiting foreign dignitaries have been here as well.
0: Yolan, you mentioned politicians arriving where you are. We're just a few weeks away from some crucial elections in Israel. How have the legacy of those Hamas attacks affected the discussion that's being had inside Israel now?
1: I mean, security is really a major issue going into this general election. It's the first election that will be taking place since the 7th of October attacks, and many people were surprised actually at the government's choice of timing, which in the end means that the elections come just when this anniversary will be very much in people's minds. But there have been demands, particularly from those who were personally affected by what happened on that shocking day, for a state commission of inquiry. That has not happened up to now from the government of the Israeli Prime Minister Benjamin Netanyahu, and his political rivals are really accusing him of being responsible for many of the failures in security that led to the 7th of October attacks.
0: Yolan Nell. Well, as families gathered for that memorial event at the music festival site, just across the border in Gaza, not far away, loud bangs were heard early on Wednesday. Israeli airstrikes in Gaza have continued despite a U.S. brokered ceasefire between Israel and Hamas last year. Palestinian officials say two people were killed in the latest strike overnight. So how are Palestinians feeling today on the third anniversary of the October 7th attacks? I spoke to our Gaza correspondent, Rushdie Abouallouf, who's in Istanbul.
10: There is no official memorial or any event in Gaza to mark that day, but, you know, hundreds, maybe thousands of Palestinians use the social media to mark that day. People are posting before and after, before when they used to enjoy the life in Gaza despite all of the difficulties, and after, since October the 7th, they are not enjoying one day of full, you know, peaceful, despite a year of a ceasefire. The situation continued to deteriorate. Humanitarian situation in Gaza is very bad. People still, after 3 years, queuing to get the clean water and food. Many of the two-thirds of the population, they live in a makeshift tents across Gaza, and the majority of the people lost their homes, their loved ones. Despite the ceasefire, about 1,500 people have been killed in a continuous Israeli, like targeting mainly Hamas, but many civilians are always caught in the Israeli strikes in Gaza. So it is a day that has changed their life once and forever.
0: Rushdie, going back to that day, I was presenting on BBC television that day, and I was the first person to interview you inside Gaza when Hamas started firing rockets into Israel. I remember you were standing on the roof of the BBC bureau in Gaza, at first with not even with a helmet or a flak jacket on. And as the day wore on, I remember you put that protective gear on as I continued to speak with you. Going back to that day, how long did it take you to realize that this was an event like no other that Gaza had seen?
10: It was very chaotic the first couple of hours. We were just, you know, starting our day as normal when kids were getting ready to go to school, and suddenly we had big explosions and rockets flying from all over Gaza. By then we were not recognizing that Hamas is doing this massive attack on Israel, and very quickly we started to receive videos and photos from Hamas and some local journalists about it. And within a couple of hours we realized that this is the biggest event we might face and we might cover. Even standing in that roof that day was not safe. Our buildings were collapsing around us, and we were all the time trying to protect ourselves while continue, you know, to cover the story. And nobody in Gaza was, you know, ever expected a day like this. People clearly marked this today in their posts. They were saying that we would never expect that the next morning is not coming yet. Like most of them said, that we are still stuck in that morning, and we are still stuck. People are, you know, suffering, and they will continue to suffer for a long time because there is no solution in the horizon. There's no negotiation. Everything is, you know, stopped.
0: Rushdie Abouallouf. Well, a wave of Russian missiles and drones has pounded Ukraine, hitting residential buildings, industrial facilities, and infrastructure. That's according to Ukrainian officials. At least 20 people have been killed. President Zelensky has described the attacks as the Russian army's birthday gift for Vladimir Putin. We're joined now by Vitaly Shevchenko, who's chief analyst with BBC Monitoring. Vitaly, many of these people were killed in an attack on an apartment block.
11: That's right. It happened in a town called Preluki, which is just east of Kiev, where a Russian missile hit a five-story apartment block. And I would say a couple of dozen households have been reduced to a heap of rubble. So far, the authorities say that 14 people, at least 14 people, have been confirmed dead there, including four children and at least 50 wounded. Elsewhere in Kremenchuk, for example, further east, part of a street was completely erased by more Russian missiles, and more apartment blocks were hit there as well. Two people dead. Overall, at least 20 people have been confirmed dead in strikes across Ukraine overnight.
0: Vitaly, are we entering an era where Ukraine's simply unable to defend itself against Russian missiles and Russian jet-powered drones?
11: it's an endless game of cat and mouse, if you like, a tragic game where it all comes down to quantity and quality. In terms of quality, Russia's weapons, they are getting better. They've started installing jet engines on their drones, but they also have ballistic missiles, which Ukraine is struggling to intercept. It needs American Patriot interceptor missiles. It doesn't have enough of them. There's also glide bombs, which are all but impossible to intercept. So Russia has really good weapons, and it's got a lot of them, and it's really bad news for Ukraine. It's really struggling to come up with interception means.
0: It's amazing, Vitaly, because it wasn't that long ago. Back in July, the director of the CIA in the United States estimated that the average Russian soldier lasted around 20 to 30 minutes on the battlefield because Ukrainian AI-powered drones were so powerful. So what's changed? When did Ukraine lose that upper hand?
11: I would say that what's happening along the front lines is still very important. However, there's been very little movement there on the ground, and it's probably still true that the Russian average soldiers' life expectancy is very short, but the importance of Russian air attacks on cities is getting bigger and bigger.
0: Vitaly, thank you. Vitaly Shevchenko. You're listening to The Newsroom on the BBC World Service. To South Africa now. The killing of a number of women near Johannesburg has reignited anger there over the country's long-running crisis of gender-based violence. In a televised address last week, South Africa's president, Cyril Ramaphosa, promised new measures to protect women. But campaigners say government action alone will not solve the problem. In one Johannesburg community, men are being encouraged to confront violence and their own behavior. Christian Parkinson went along to one of their meetings.
12: Men, they shout, we are men. I'm at an all-male gathering outside a tavern in an area known as Organic Market. It's an informal settlement to the north of Johannesburg, a maze of corrugated metal shacks and narrow, unpaved roads.
13: But we can sit down with a man and talk and resolve the problem with a man before it happens.
12: Some of the men are sipping on bottles of beer, and in the middle of the group is Itumeleng Stephen Tamaga, known locally as Bra Steve.
13: Stop gender-based violence, hurry!
12: The subject today is gender-based violence and femicide, something that many around here are familiar with.
14: Did you used to hit women before?
15: Yes, I did. And I remember myself grabbing her, slapping her. Yeah, I was so aggressive.
12: That's Khomotso Mateka, a local man who's attending today's meeting.
15: Seeing what's happening around the world, I feel much more pain. I feel like I have contributed to what's happening.
12: Bra Steve is the local organizer of Father a Nation, a non-profit that focuses on using positive male role models to help end violence against women and try to fix broken neighborhoods.
13: All the men, they must realize gender-based violence is a pandemic.
12: The issue of femicide and violence against women has dominated the headlines and sparked outrage after a string of brutal murders in the east of Johannesburg. Recent government measures aimed at curbing violence against women here are seen by many as too little, too late. Zizipho Mtwesi is the project coordinator of Father a Nation.
16: So when I read about the murders that have been happening, most of the time I get very, very angry. I question myself, are we doing enough when it comes to gender-based violence? And some of the questions I also have is, why do we wait for something to happen for us to start addressing it?
17: The politicians, they love to talk, but we are the guys that love to make action.
12: Also at today's meeting is Craig Wilkinson. He's the founder of Father a Nation.
18: We need to focus on prevention. The thing that will change it is raising boys to be good men, is raising the standard of what masculinity is. So I'm utterly convinced that this kind of program, focusing on prevention, that is what this country needs, because that is ultimately what will reduce and ultimately, hopefully, eliminate the scourge of gender-based violence.
13: Come, come, come, come, come, Alex.
12: I'm now walking around the area with Bruce Steve. There's a group of people in the local salon doing their hair. Amongst them is Providence Maseko.
1: We are afraid to talk to anyone because we do not know who to trust anymore. We do not know because you might be the serial killer. We do not know, right? What then?
12: And Providence isn't the only one who's scared. Doing her washing in a large metal bucket nearby is Linky Mashele. She was beaten up by a minibus taxi driver last year.
19: We are afraid when we see the car standing just behind us when we walk. We feel afraid. We feel scared. What if this guy's gonna kidnap me or do something to me? We are not safe.
20: I'm a man.
21: I'm a force. I'm a force.
12: Back at the tavern, today's men's meeting is wrapping up. Komoto is impressed with what he's heard.
15: My message is to other men, stop lying, be protectors of your community by protecting your children and yourself by being the good role models to them so that when they grow, they become a better nation out there.
20: I have what it takes to be a powerful force.
0: Christian Parkinson reporting from Johannesburg. Well, lots of excitement, I'm sure, in parts of France and Japan today after the Nobel Prize in Chemistry was awarded to the French scientist Henri Kagan and the Japanese organic chemist Kenzo Soe for their work providing a solution to the chemical mystery of life's asymmetry. Well, we're joined now by our science correspondent, Pallab Ghosh, to help us understand the work of these two men. Pallab, the mystery sounds intriguing, the chemical mystery of life's asymmetry. Can you explain?
6: It's a mystery that no one really knows about, so let me explain it. Think about a molecule. It's a kind of stringy thing that's a bit of a funny shape. It is a particular type of shape. It's left-handed. If you put your left hand in front of you and then next to it put your right hand, in the middle of it, if you put a mirror, you can see that one's a mirror image of another. So there's this whole world of mirror molecules that largely don't exist in life. So why should that be? Something must have happened in deep time to favour the world of left-handed molecules and left-handed plants and animals and life. And so this mirrorness has been a mystery in chemistry for about 100 years. And in the 80s and 90s, these two scientists began to solve just what happened back then to make life as it is.
0: Fascinating. I mean, they won the award together today, but actually they didn't work together, did they? One made some breakthroughs and then the other followed on about a decade later?
6: Well, that's right. That's how Nobel Prizes work. That's how science works. You might have heard the expression, on the shoulders of giants. Albert Einstein's theories built on the work of Isaac Newton. And so the Nobel Prize celebrates something that usually happens a long time ago, not always, but in this case, the first piece of work was done in the 1980s. They do that just to see if it really has a big ramification. So Henri Kagan did the initial work to show that certain types of chemical reactions magnify a particular type of handedness. And then found out that if you have a bit of one type of handedness, there's a feedback effect. You get more and more of it. So it's like a snowball getting bigger and bigger. So somewhere in the gloopy mess that resulted in eventually you and me talking, there was a series of reactions that favoured one kind after another.
0: Pallab, fascinating. Thank you for picking that apart for us. I know you don't always have a lot of time to react when you learn who's won this year's Nobel Prizes, so it's really fantastic to have you describe that for us. Pallab Ghosh. Well, to Malaysia now. It used to be one of the strongest critics of the military regime in Myanmar. But in a signal of changing regional alliances, Myanmar's ruler, Min Aung Hlaing, is in Malaysia for talks with the Malaysian Prime Minister, Anwar Ibrahim. The two-day visit comes as Malaysia pushes ahead with a controversial move to repatriate thousands of migrants from Myanmar, many of them Muslim Rohingya refugees. The repatriation is happening even though rights groups and UN experts have warned those people could face danger and persecution back in Myanmar, where a civil war is being fought. Our Southeast Asia correspondent Jonathan Head in Bangkok has more.
22: Malaysia used to be one of the strongest critics of the military regime in Myanmar and of its treatment of the Muslim Rohingya minority. By inviting Min Aung Hlaing to Kuala Lumpur, the Malaysian Prime Minister Anwar Ibrahim is signalling an abrupt change of policy, one which has been fiercely criticised as a betrayal of the humanitarian principles he used to champion. He argues that he has no choice but to engage with Min Aung Hlaing, whose hold on power has been strengthened by a string of military victories and by an election held earlier this year. Mr. Anwar, whose popularity has fallen sharply, is under political pressure to reduce the number of Burmese asylum seekers in Malaysia. Myanmar has now agreed to take back several thousand, but formidable obstacles stand in the way of repatriating any of the 200,000 Rohingyas believed to be living there. This visit, and a similarly controversial visit to Thailand in August, is helping to end Min Aung Hlaing's diplomatic isolation. But with no sign yet that in return the former army commander is ready to negotiate with the many groups opposing his rule to bring an end to the civil war he started with his coup 5 years ago.
0: Jonathan Head. Well, we're finding more and more uses for artificial intelligence in our everyday activities, especially at work. But is there a risk that gender biases that exist in the real world can be transferred onto how we feel about the AI agents that shape our days? Dr. Mary Hausfeld from the University of Limerick in Ireland thinks so. She's the co-author of some new research into how we interact with AI assistants that are presented to us as being male or female. I asked her to tell me more about what she's found out.
2: This was part of a broader program of research. It was a big collaboration between a Scheme of Business School, University of Zurich, and University of Limerick. And I was brought in because of my expertise on gender in the workplace. So we set real knowledge workers in Switzerland up in the lab, and we even brought the lab to them, hooked them up to VR headsets, and they started working on different tasks, so idea generation tasks. And they had an assistant for these tasks, and the assistant was an AI agent. And behind the scenes, the AI agent was the same exact AI model, but it was presented either as a robot or as a human-like AI agent. And then the human-like agent, of course, was gendered. There was a male-presenting version of Johan and a female-presenting version of Johanna. So they worked on these tasks together in collaboration with their AI assistant. And we asked them questions about how much they trusted their AI assistant, how much credit the AI assistant deserves for the work. And then we gave them an opportunity to reward their AI assistant for the work it contributed. And what we found was that despite saying that the male version and female version of the AI deserved similar levels of credit for the work, they actually paid Johanna about 10% less than they paid Johan.
0: That's incredible. And what else did you learn about how much they trusted the female presenting agent versus the male presenting agent versus the robot?
2: So this part is really interesting because what we found was that women participants in our sample tended to trust Johan and Johanna similarly and trusted them both more than the robot. But their male participants only trusted Johanna about as much as they trusted the robot. We're not exactly sure what explains this, but it does align with some other work in the gender space, indicating that maybe women's competence is less trusted.
0: Dr. Hausfeld, so what do we all take away from this? Should we be paying attention to how AI bots are presented to us in our everyday lives?
2: I think we need to be careful, right? This is only one experiment. And for me, it raises a lot of questions, but these are very important questions. So a question I would have for us and also for businesses is when we have these AI assistants, are they gendered? Are they assigned a human-like identity? And does that human-like identity affect the way we interact with them?
0: Dr. Mary Hausfeld. You've been listening to The Newsroom with me, Celia Hatton. Before we go, our main news. Israel's marking 3 years since the Hamas-led attacks of October 7th. More information on the BBC News website. 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

0: Coming up on Business Daily, we meet the entrepreneur who turned a $900 loan from her mother into a multi-billion dollar global company. Janice Bryant-Howroyd, founder of Act One Group, tells us why the lessons she learned growing up in the segregated South in the US still guide her business today, and why she believes human skills matter more than ever in the age of AI. That's all after the latest world news.
1: BBC News with Emily Thomas. In Ukraine, at least 20 people have been killed in Russian airstrikes across the country. President Volodymyr Zelensky has called the attacks the Russian army's birthday gift for Vladimir Putin, who turns 74 today. People across Israel and around the world have been marking the third anniversary of the October the 7th attacks, which saw Hamas-led fighters kill around 1,200 people and take more than 250 hostages. Hamas officials say Israel's subsequent offensive in Gaza has killed more than 75,000 people. The World Health Organization has warned against the use of surgery and medicine to tackle rising obesity rates in children. It advises adolescents to focus on healthy eating, physical activity, and behavior change instead. This year's Nobel Prize in Chemistry has gone to two scientists, Henri Cagon from France and Kenzo Suai from Japan. They've shown how chemical reactions can produce one of two mirror image forms of a molecule, which could prove critical for the manufacture of pharmaceuticals. The French Interior Minister has announced several investigations into alleged excessive use of force by police during the student protests that have swept the country. Health officials in Kenya say they've quarantined 10 people who came into contact with its first Ebola patient. The man died in Nairobi on Monday after travelling from the Democratic Republic of Congo. Police in Poland say seven people have been injured in a knife attack at a school in the northeast of the country. They said a 19-year-old student has been arrested. And a Chinese fitness influencer has been dropped by her sponsor after she apologised for riding a bicycle during the Berlin Marathon in September. The woman, known as Abir, had claimed a personal best. And that's the latest world news from the BBC in London.
0: Welcome to Founders from Business Daily on the BBC World Service. I'm Leanna Byrne. Today we're meeting Janice Bryant-Howroyd, founder of Act One Group. She arrived in Los Angeles with just $900 borrowed from her mother and went on to build a multi-billion dollar business, becoming the first black woman to own and run a billion dollar company. Janice says the foundations of that success were laid long before the boardroom, growing up in a family of 11 children in the segregated American South. Janice Bryant-Howroyd, welcome to Founders. Do we want to go back to the very start? You grew up in a house with 11 children. So before we talk about business even, what do you have to do to get noticed in a big family like that?
2: The funny thing is, Leanna, that although I'm one of 11 children, one mom, one dad in the Deep South, that should give you a lot of hint to why it didn't take very much for me to get noticed in a family of 11 children. Mom and dad were keen parents. I got to say the greatest treasure of my life was to have a mom and dad who were in sync on their purpose and who were pretty wide open thinkers in terms of their children experiencing the world and old fashioned in their values. That created for me, I think, a luxury environment to thrive and to grow in, even though there was no luxury around the place financially or in terms of accommodations. Mom would always say, you know, if you've got enough for yourself and a little for somebody else, that's riches.
0: You know, there's a story I came across that when your school textbooks left things out about Black history, your parents encouraged you to research what was missing and actually add it into the books for the next pupil. What do you think that taught you? What do you think your parents taught you very early? Were they trying to make you look at a system and ask, what's missing here, perhaps?
2: I attended a segregated school. We got books after they'd been used at the white school. So I come home And I paged through the books and I complained about always having to have books with stuff missing out or penciling in it, etc. And my mom said, be grateful you have books. And here's what you're going to do. You're smart enough to figure out what's missing with the information you have. And when you go through life, that's going to be the case. You're not going to always have all the information when you go into a circumstance or walk into a room, but you're smart enough, if you're attentive, to figure out what's missing. And then she took it a step further. She said, I want you to write what's missing. And she'd have me write it on plain white paper and tape it into the book. And she said, that way you give a hand up to the person coming behind you and they don't have to do that same work. In the long term, it became her gift of me understanding that I could learn and share with others what I learned at no cost to me.
3: I'm sure that really developed your character, and your parents seem quite wonderful, actually, particularly your mom. I mean, what else did she teach you? Did they teach you about money as well and career, or was it really just shaping those values?
2: In terms of what mom and dad taught us were great business lessons, life lessons. They've informed my decisions a lot more in these last few years. The lessons that they taught me, the life lessons, are critical. And let me just lean in on this a little bit too. When we mention AI and we talk about the impact of AI in the workforce, whether you're talking about the UK, Europe, or the world, we're finding that some of those things that structured how I built my business in the earliest days, back when I was calling mom 2 and 3 times a day and then fretting about how I'd pay the phone bill for it because I was on the West Coast and she was on the East Coast. Those lessons are being applied out loud today in my business all over again. You see, I started my company out as a search firm for full-time talent. Back then, you used to call it permanent placement, people looking for permanent jobs. I learned that I had to really be exact and on point about the placement. So when I look at where we won, it was because we bothered to understand the attitudes and the emotional settings of people and corporations and put people in great places. Fast forward to today, people are looking for community and they're looking for where they fit, not just where they're going to function. And so the soft skills are becoming incredibly important. And the more a company uses AI, the more important the soft skills are for those companies than those that don't. And so it's interesting you're talking about my home, my upbringing, and what my parents taught me, because what my parents taught me in the home has served me stronger than anything else I ever learned in the boardroom.
3: Well, you know, Janice, when I read about your story, it's often told as you arrived in Los Angeles with very little. You had borrowed $900 from your mom and you built a $1 billion company. But is it as straightforward as that?
2: Nothing is ever that straightforward. Everything has pivots, everything has different pathways, and everything has occurrences, whether those are market trends, whether those are issues with the growth and scaling. I found, though, that the biggest thing that I had to overcome, and I've said this publicly before, the greatest work I've had to do, whether it's for business or myself, is to forgive myself for being Black, female, and smart at the same time. You know enough about my upbringing to understand that I had a pretty firm frame for how I could see the world and how I could see myself based on those conditions that I grew up within. Again, kudos to John and Elretha Bryant and to my siblings, because they instilled in us the ability, I would even say the passion and the responsibility, to see the world for how we want it, to impact it, not necessarily to linger in how we found it. And that's been the circumstance for my personal and social setting, and it's dynamically impacted how I see my world in business.
3: Tell me in your own words, from when we got to Los Angeles, your brother-in-law gave you the job at Billboard magazine. Can you just take us through exactly what happened?
2: When I first came to Los Angeles, as we shared, I came on a vacation, and my brother-in-law saw how excited and happy, and he said she even had a sense of peace that he hadn't seen before around me being there. You know, we were a tight family. When my sister first went to university, she wrote me a letter. And one letter she sent me had the poem, I think it's by an unknown author, and it's called Ode to Love. And that poem was her way of saying that no matter where we are in the world, no matter what circumstances come in front of us, mind you, civil rights movement came along that same time, and my big sister was not there for me. And so when Sandy left, she left a big hole in my heart and in my daily life. And letters, communication was the way that we sought to patch some of that up. Well, when I came out here, we could go to places, we could do things, we could participate, we could work on voter registration drives and that kind of thing together, where I was too young when she left for university for us to have had that experience. And so Tom saw all of that for her, and he wanted me to stay. He helped Berry Gordy move Motown to Los Angeles from Detroit. They, at the time I came out, he left that job and he was now at Billboard. But I say that to give you an understanding, an idea of the circle of friends they had. When I showed up at my sister's house, she had two very, very well-known artists, one of them British-born, sleeping on the floor in her living room from a party they had, and decided not to, you know, limo back to the hotel and catch the flight the next day. So she said, come on, baby girl. And she hugged me. We threw my luggage, which was just one bag, into her little blue convertible top Volkswagen. And so she drove back to her place in Ladera Heights. And she said, oh, I've got a few friends who stayed over from last night, and I'm making them breakfast. So my first day in LA, I'm seeing all of these people, and I'm thinking, wow, I'm never going to fit with them. Everybody was pretty. Everybody carried a purse with somebody else's initials on them. Later, I found out they were Louis Vuitton bags.

0: to be gone for 3 weeks. Tommy asked me to go into his office and help out because a lady named Salpi, who was his exec aide at that time, was going to travel with him and he wanted me to keep his office going.
1: You're listening to Founders from the BBC World Service. I'm Leanna Byrne, and today I'm speaking to Janice Bryant-Howroyd, founder and CEO of the Act One Group. Tell us about starting the business and who your first client was.
0: My brother-in-law was actually my first client. Ah. He came back from a business trip he and my sister took after having left me to run his office for just over 3 weeks. And he was amazed at what I'd done. And he loved it. And in the process of reorganizing his files and his office, I also hired and let go a few people. And he thought that was just such a great fit. So he introduced me to friends of his in the music industry, and they became some of my first clients. And I think some of the same core values and principles I employed as a non-entrepreneur are what has helped us to build a multi-billion dollar business across the globe. Our main focus continues to be that the worker is the center of the universe. It's been a key business mantra for my business from day one.
1: Mm. Now, founders, they often talk about their failures, perhaps taking shortcuts or just not realizing certain things. What was the biggest challenge that you ever faced when building your business?
0: The biggest challenge I ever faced in building my business, and trust me, there were many: economic, socioeconomic, racial, gender, you name it. The biggest challenge for me was to forgive myself for being Black, female, and smart at the same time. I have to say that clearly because I know that regardless of where the particulars land for people, most people are facing some of those same circumstances. Getting yourself right, seeing your world the way you want it to be, resilience, fortitude, those things are said in poems. What is it, that poem, My Mother-in-Law? She was Yorkshire. I won't try to imitate her accent. She had a rich, deep Yorkshire voice. And she loved to sing a song called Trees. And that song finishes, "Poems are made by fools like me, but only God can make a tree." I think living to our aspirations and understanding who we are and whose we are is one of the biggest things that all of us can achieve in life. And it takes a journey in order to do that successfully. And I think success is not a noun. To me, success, as Earl Nightingale said it, is the progressive realization of a worthy ideal. I certainly wish us all success in life today.
1: Well, Janice, you spent nearly five decades making Act One capable of growing and just to where it is right now. But is the final job of a founder often the case to look to the future and almost make yourself unnecessary for it to be able to continue without you?
0: If you're a founder of Hobby Shop, your responsibility is to give good product at great prices and help people where you can along the way. If you are founding a business where you're employing people, then my mom told me years ago, the minute you hire that first employee, you're no longer the most important person in your business. And I took that forward to the point that if you can't replace yourself in a way that is successful for the business and the employees you have, no matter where your company is at the time you exit the role of CEO, you failed the business. One of the things I am proudest of is not that my son has taken the role of CEO and I remain founder and I remain chair. The thing I'm proudest of is that he's so capable, he's so kind, that the teams across the globe respect him and know him and have worked with him for years. The preparedness for the role and his decision, not mine, that he would fill it. At one point, I even said, "Oh my goodness, I didn't realize you were so ready for me to go." And, continuously the response would be, No, we don't want you to leave. We're just so glad that

0: Brett. We've got a future with Brett. And Brett is, it means born of British. And so when we did it in the UK, everybody was like, hey, you get to live up to your name now, you know. Those kinds of familiar, close acknowledgement, while keeping protocol, discipline, innovation at hand, or what are going to ensure that this company, Act One Group, continues to grow. I may have founded it, but we've got people throughout the organization, even beyond the leadership of the company, who are evolving it, who are framing their communities through the lens that they work from in our company. And for me, that's success. That is the progressive realization of a worthy ideal.
1: Very quickly, if you were to go back when you founded Act One back in LA in 1978, would you tell yourself anything that you know now?
0: Oftentimes when people are asked a question, what would you do differently or what would you say to your younger self? When one reaches a certain point in life, folks say, I wouldn't do anything different. I tell my younger self it's all possible. For me, I do a lot differently. And I tell myself everything I've learned. And I use AI to make sure I didn't leave anything out and to assure that I was thoughtful in how I shared the message, not just to myself, but to those little girls who were sitting in the classroom next to me and those little boys who were sitting there pulling our little nappy pigtails between their fingers. I share it with all of them.
1: Wonderful. Janice, thank you so much. It's been an absolute pleasure speaking to you. I know we've run over time, so I appreciate you sticking around. All right.
0: Well, thank you so much. God bless you.
1: That's Janice Bryant-Howroyd, founder and CEO of the Act One Group. She was speaking to me, Leanna Byrne, for this edition of Business Daily. The programme was produced by Bissy Adebayo. If you'd like to get in touch with the team, our email address is businessdaily@bbc.co.uk.
2: BBC World Service, and now Witness History with me, Lars Bevanga. Today, I'm taking you back to midday on the 30th of October 2013. In the small Norwegian town of Rjukan, people are excitedly gathering in the main square to experience something they have never witnessed at this time of year before. Sunshine.
3: I think people were excited the whole week because there was a lot of movement in town, there was a lot of attention, it was a lot of cameras.
2: That's local artist Martin Andersen, and the reason why pretty much the entire population in Rjukan had gathered in the square on that day was an idea he had had 11 years earlier, soon after he moved there with his wife and child. The couple soon discovered that the town was cast in shadow for nearly half the year, from late September to mid-March, because it sits in a deep valley between steep mountain walls.
3: We came in October, so it's just when the sun is disappearing from the valley. So it was kind of hard, I would say. The whole valley is in east-west direction. So in the south, it's a big wall, so the sun is always behind there.
2: One autumn day, Martin was taking his daughter for a walk and found himself chasing the last rays of the sun as it began to disappear behind the mountain to the south, not to be seen down in the valley again until spring. But the sun still hit high up on the opposite mountain to the north.
3: So I was walking and chasing after the sun. And then I thought, why not just put a mirror there and you reflect it down, and if you see it's a blue sky, you know that it will be sun on this spot.
2: As a conceptual artist, Martin is used to creating projects that interact with communities. His idea of setting up a giant mirror high up on the mountain to reflect the sun back down to the people of Rjukan ticked all the boxes for him.
3: It started that I went to Øystein Haugan, who was the cultural boss here, and proposed to him that, okay, what about this idea? Is it possible to find some funding to develop the idea? He said they had like an art scholarship locally that I could be given to start to develop the idea. From the first time I proposed the idea to the local municipality, it took 11 years before it was constructed and finished.
2: The final construction included three giant mirrors totaling 50 square meters, able to illuminate a 600 square meters area in the town square. That's far from lighting up the entire town, but a huge improvement on having no sun at all. But before we go back to that first sunny day, let's step back to try to understand why the sun, even just a little, matters so much to the people of Rjukan. Back in 1911, industrialist Sam Eyde and his Norsk Hydro company created what was at the time the world's biggest hydroelectric power station, fed by the mighty Rjukan waterfall. The energy was used to produce fertilizer. The town of Rjukan grew out of this development, eventually housing thousands of workers.
3: Everybody who came here, they came from outside. So it was sort of a problem that people didn't want to stay in the long winters because of the lack of sun, and they were not adapted to the shadow. So it was a big problem for the factory that people moved out of town.
2: As Martin Andersen began researching the town's historic relationship with the sun, he also discovered his own idea of a sun mirror was not new. Someone had already thought about it back in 1913.
3: First time is a guy called Oskar Kittelsen who mentioned this crazy idea to just put up big mirrors to reflect it down to town, like a big ray, he explains. It was also proposed by Sam Eyde, who is the founder of the city and the founder of the factory.
2: In the end, the town's founder, Sam Eyde, constructed a cable car instead. If he couldn't get the sun to the people, he'd take the people to the sun, where it hit high up on the mountainside. Some of the wealthier citizens, however, could already enjoy more sun than the factory workers.
3: The higher up you live in the northern wall, it tells your status in the society, because you have access to the sun almost 1 month in each end. So that was for the bosses of the factory. And the lower to the ground you were living, the lower were your status in society. The whole town is sort of constructed around the sun.
2: And now, on Wednesday the 30th of October 2013, what had been a factory owner's pipe dream in the early 1900s is about to become reality. It's opening day for the sun mirror. The anticipation is palpable, as we can hear in this recording from Rjukan's local radio station. Other journalists from as far away as China and Australia have come to witness the event. The town square, where the sunlight is about to hit for the first time in history, is packed. Sand has been shipped in to create an artificial beach.
3: And people were showing up with sunglasses, and that's what we tried to aim for. The feeling of a beach party in the darkest valley in Norway in October. All the kindergartens, all the schools, they showed up. It was crowded and noisy, and it was to the max on the square, I think. I think almost the whole town was present. People were very excited.
2: But there was one slight issue.
3: When you plan the opening of the sun, you need good weather. And it's not so easy to plan.
2: It was, in fact, very cloudy. Could the entire party, in front of national and international media, be in vain? Thankfully not, because just as a local rock star began entertaining the crowds, while NRK National Television was broadcasting live...
4: Der kommer sol som mange har ventet på!
3: And I think everybody was shouting, give us the sun or something. And then it came down from the north wall, across the valley and to the square. So, and then it was a big cheering from everybody. And it worked. It's a very beautiful light when it comes down. It's a big contrast to the surrounding because the shadows are sort of blue. And then you have this ray of yellow, very yellow light. So it has this feeling of stage light, or to be there is to be in the sun. And that was the goal all along, that it should be possibility of sunlight 365 days. And it was very nice because in these 11 years, it had been a lot of resistance actually against it, because people thought it was a stupid idea. But then when it came, then everybody was happy. I mean, how can you not be happy when you're in the sun for the first time in town in October?
2: And for you, who had had the idea and who'd been working with this for more than a decade, how did that feel for you to see people turning to your ideas, saying this is great?
3: It was very nice, but it was at this stage it was much more than my idea. It was for the good of the town. It was our sunlight, so they didn't come for me, I think. No, they came for the sun. Sometimes I call it sort of a smile machine, because you go in there, everybody smiles. When you reach the sun, you smile, even if you don't want to.
2: Martin Andersen's sun mirror has become a major tourist attraction for the town of Rjukan. And as long as the sun is out, people can still enjoy sunlight year-round in the town square. Martin was talking to me, Lars Bevanger, for Witness History from the BBC World Service.

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0: Good morning. Fears of a drone attack tied to Iran led the U.S. to suddenly pull its bombers from a British base. After Ukraine showed how drones can be used to surprise Russia, how safe are U.S. planes? It's Morning Edition from NPR News. Cornell asked a former top DOJ official to investigate how it responds to sexual assault and misconduct. I'm Michelle Martin.
1: And I'm Amy Martinez. Some students are calling for Cornell's president to resign and for the school to abolish fraternities. And the commissioner in charge of two failed executions in Tennessee oversaw three more when he was the top prison official in Arizona. A review there found prison staff turning to Wikipedia for dosing information. It's Wednesday, October 7th. 25 years ago today, the U.S. and Britain launched the war in Afghanistan. News is next.
2: Live from NPR News in Washington, I'm Korva Coleman. When President Trump announced his MAGA Inc. super PAC would start paying for ads promoting his administration, it wasn't clear what that would mean for the ads that had already aired. NPR's Tamara Keith reports that's now coming into focus.
3: The White House insisted the ads were public service announcements meant to promote patriotism. But lawmakers from both sides of the aisle criticized taxpayer dollars going to what looked like political advertisements. On Monday, Trump announced MAGA Inc. would take over funding the ads. But a White House official not authorized to speak on the record confirmed that didn't mean this super PAC would reimburse taxpayers for the ads that have already aired. According to Ad Impact, the U.S. government has spent more than $11.5 million to air the ads nationwide. Tamara Keith, NPR News.
2: The head of the World Health Organization reports Russian authorities have denied any cases of the plague in Siberia. A female lab worker died there of pneumonia last week. Meanwhile, Stefan Dujarric, the spokesman for the United Nations Secretary General, says the UN also wants to know more.
4: WHO has been in touch with the Russian authorities. My understanding is that they have they contacted the Russian authorities who responded. They are in the lead for the UN systems.
2: He encouraged all health authorities to be responsible in reporting on this matter. This year's Nobel Prize in Chemistry has gone to two researchers for their work involving a unique property of certain molecules. NPR's Ari Daniel reports.
5: Put one hand on top of the other. They look alike, but they're not identical. A molecule with this property, where it can't be superimposed on its mirror image, is called chiral. Certain key molecules of life are chiral, like amino acids and DNA. The Nobel Committee recognized two chemists for their separate experiments explaining and amplifying this molecular asymmetry, with repercussions for drugs, flavors, and novel materials. Kenzo Soai, now professor emeritus at Tokyo University of Science, is one of the recipients.
6: Of course, this is one of the most exciting days in my life.
5: A speaker at today's ceremony called Soai's work, quote, probably the coolest experiment in organic chemistry. Ari Daniel, NPR News.
2: The National Hurricane Center says tropical storm Isaias has formed in the Gulf of Mexico. It's nearly 600 miles south of the mouth of the Mississippi River. Its top sustained winds are at 40 miles per hour. Tropical storm Isaias is expected to pick up strength. It could be a significant hurricane in a few days. You're listening to NPR. Today is the third anniversary of the Hamas-led attack on Israel. This killed about 1,200 people. Israel launched the war on Gaza the following day, and more than 74,000 people there have been killed. Today, many Israelis have turned out at memorial sites to remember the people who were killed on October 7th. Many are pressing the Israeli government to launch a full inquiry into what happened. In the U.S., consumers are feeling the rising cost of borrowing money. Treasury yields remain near record highs. As NPR's Stephen Bisaha reports, that is being felt in everything from mortgages to car loans.
7: Carrie Goldstein wants to move to a more walkable suburb near Cleveland.
8: You know, the mortgage rates being what they are, above 7% now, and the houses just generally getting less for your money, the square footage, you know, you just can't justify the move.
7: She also can't justify a new car. Interest rates for car loans typically follow the Federal Reserve's benchmark rate, which moved up last month. That adds to the car price sticker shock.
8: You can't go and get a car for $150 or $180 bucks anymore a month.
7: The Fed will meet later this month to decide if it will raise rates again. Policymakers have signaled that could happen before the end of the year. Stephen Basaha, NPR News.
2: Oscar-winning actress Eva Marie Saint has died at the age of 102. She played memorable roles in films such as On the Waterfront, for which she won an Oscar. Later in life, she won an Emmy Award in 1990. This is NPR.
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0: It's Morning Edition from NPR News. I'm Amy Martinez in Los Angeles, California.
1: And I'm Michelle Martin in Washington, D.C. Good morning. We have new information about events connected to the British airbase used by American bombers near where five men were arrested last week in a suspected terror plot.
0: All of the U.S. long-range bombers that were at that base were brought home over the weekend because of a threat of a possible attack by Iran.
1: For the latest, we're joined by NPR national security correspondent Greg Myrie. Greg, good morning.
2: Hi, Michelle.
1: Do we know what kind of threat Iran was posing?
2: Yeah, a U.S. official who's not authorized to speak publicly told NPR a credible threat linked to Iran was the reason the U.S. decided to abruptly remove a dozen B-1 bombers from this Royal Air Force Base Fairford in the southwest part of the country. This threat potentially involved a drone attack. The U.S. planes were flown out Sunday. They've returned to home bases in the U.S. And these are long-range bombers that were part of a larger contingent of U.S. warplanes that used this British base in recent months to carry out airstrikes in Iran. The other planes had already left.
1: And as we mentioned, this all began last week. Are there any updates on that investigation in Britain?
2: Yeah, one more man was arrested Tuesday. He was the seventh to be picked up since this all began on September 27th. That's when British police arrested five young men traveling in white vans near the airbase in a rural area in the middle of the night. Now, no weapons were found in the vans, and a few days after that, a sixth man was detained, but they've all been released on bail, and no one has been charged at this point. Now, President Trump and Britain's Prime Minister Andy Burnham have both said there's a possible link to Iran, but they haven't provided details. Iran, for its part, has denied any involvement.
1: So it sounds like there's still a lot that we want to know, but have we seen anything similar in the past?
2: You know, Michelle, last year, Ukraine smuggled drones into Russia. It hid them inside small mobile homes on the back of trucks that parked near several Russian air bases with long-range bombers. And then by remote control, Ukraine launched the drones that hit the Russian planes. 20 to 40 of them were damaged or destroyed. This was a significant portion of Russia's long-range bomber fleet. And this attack certainly grabbed the attention of the U.S., which realized U.S. planes could also be vulnerable to a similar surprise attack.
1: So are U.S. military bases at home and abroad now considered more vulnerable than in the past?
2: Absolutely, yes. The war with Iran has driven this home in multiple ways. Iranian drones and missiles have hit U.S. bases throughout the Middle East. Perhaps the most serious attack was on the very large U.S. naval base in Bahrain. And so for the past three decades, the U.S. has built many bases in the region. The idea was to provide some level of protections for U.S. allies there.
1: So is the U.S. rethinking this arrangement?
2: Yeah, absolutely. The drone threat has really flipped the thinking in many ways. The U.S. has a constellation of military bases that all have to be defended, and this is very complicated and expensive. This discussion was already taking place about the possible future arrangement for U.S. bases in the Middle East, and now we're learning that U.S. planes operating in Britain were facing some sort of threat as well. And just a quick reminder, the U.S. has hundreds of military bases outside the U.S. Now all of them have to worry about drone attacks.
1: That is NPR's Greg Myrie. Greg, thank you.
2: Sure thing, Michelle.
0: Let's hear now from someone who tracks threats from Iran. Megan Sutcliffe is a Middle East and Africa analyst for Sibylline. That's a firm that advises clients on risks around the world. She joins us now from London. So when you heard that the U.S. was bringing those bombers home, what did you think, Megan?
3: Good morning. Well, initially, it was a surprise that we saw the U.S. pulling all of its bombers out of RAF Fairford and doing so as quickly as they did. Local reports would indicate that fuel tankers and airplanes capable of refueling the bombers were not part of the flight that took place to return those bombers to the United States. And that would indicate that this was something that was organized very, very rapidly. And so what we're looking at here is likely a threat environment that has become more precarious and more volatile for the U.S., and that speaks to the broader threats to U.S. security, British security, and European security as tensions with Iran remain particularly elevated.
0: So organized quickly, I mean, that sounds like they were really worried that something might happen.
3: Absolutely. And that would mirror the types of statements that we've seen President Trump making over the past few days, in which he stated that there were, quote, specific threats to the airbase, as well as the Vice President, J.D. Vance, stating that essentially this evacuation was done out of an abundance of caution. That's all we really have in terms of official statements regarding the RAF Fairford incidents. However, there have been numerous reports in outlets like Reuters and the New York Times indicating that the US received intelligence regarding an imminent threat of a drone attack targeting RAF Fairford, potentially one that would involve short-ranged weaponized drones in conjunction with a broader distraction to draw away defense capabilities from the aerial space and then maximize the potential impact of those drones on US service personnel and indeed aircraft within the airbase itself.
0: From what you know, does Iran have those capabilities to carry out an attack like that?
3: Iran absolutely has those capabilities. If we split it into two, looking at the disruption part of things and the drone part of things, in terms of disruption, Iran has well-established networks of intelligence agents, recruiters, and indeed organized criminal elements, which it is capable of using to perpetrate attacks and hazard events within the UK. We have seen that very recently with various Iranian proxies targeting Jewish and Israeli communities in cities such as London and the area of Golden Green. So they definitely have that capability in the UK. Regarding drone threats, of course, Iran has one of the most advanced drone programs in the world, and it's capable of manufacturing drones very, very quickly and using them even more efficiently. We've seen that over the past 7.5 months in the Middle East, and indeed over the past several years with reference to its collaboration with Russia in providing them with Shahed drones used in Ukraine. So Iran definitely has those capabilities. However, them deploying them in the United Kingdom and specifically, potentially targeting a US base, that is a new development and one that speaks to just how acute these security threats are becoming.
0: Yeah, and it sounds like that means that any military base the US has around the world is vulnerable.
3: Absolutely. Unnamed military sources speaking to the New York Times a few days ago indicated that the risk of targeting also extends to US bases in Germany, such as those in Ramstein. And we've already seen Iran's capability of perpetrating drone attacks in the Middle East as far away as Jordan from Iranian territory. So those threats are certainly there. But the question really is, in what condition is Iran willing to use those capabilities? Over the past few months, we've seen hostilities being primarily limited to the Middle East, and that corresponds to Iran's overarching interest in deterring the US from engaging in further airstrikes and, in the long term, the US drawing down its presence in the Middle East, particularly away from Iranian soil. However, extending that into Europe speaks to a greater appetite for escalation on the part of Iran. It speaks to potentially Iranian desperation to secure a US concession in the form of a ceasefire. And so all of that taken together, it means that we're in a more volatile security environment, particularly when we're talking about U.S. bases overseas.
0: Yeah, it sounds like maybe if you're a U.S. ally and you're thinking about an American military installation, it might feel or seem like a liability now.
3: Absolutely. And that is part and parcel of Iran's overarching goal when it comes to the US's military presence around the world. And it certainly corresponds to the goals of Iran's allies, such as Russia, which of course also aims to seek a US drawdown from major theatres like Europe. Essentially, what this does is it is part of Iran's long-term campaign to remove the US's capacity to act as a global superpower, or at least to meaningfully intervene in a military sense in various theatres where Iran has interests. Essentially, what we're looking at here is an environment in which Iran is ready, willing, and able to use its offensive capabilities. And unfortunately, that makes all of us less safe, whether we're talking about the Middle East, Europe, or the United States.
0: Megan Sutcliffe is a Middle East and Africa analyst for the geopolitical risk firm Sibylline. Thank you very much.
3: Thank you.
1: President Trump's new helipad on the White House South Lawn has been getting a lot of use lately. Trump is flying out of Washington more frequently, rallying with Republican candidates as the GOP tries to keep its majorities in Congress in next month's midterm elections. NPR White House correspondent Deepa Shivaram has the story.
4: In Ohio, Oklahoma, Nebraska, and Alabama, Trump's rallies have, well, been classic Trump. He dances to the same songs, and he references the same stories he's been telling since 2015. He continues to blame Democrats for the economy, and he insists America is doing great.
5: This is the golden age of America. We're doing numbers that nobody ever thought were possible.
4: Despite Trump not being on the ballot this year, he's telling voters to pretend that he is. But with just 1 month until voting ends, that might put Trump's party in a precarious position. Simply put, according to polling, the president is unpopular, and he continues to wade into topics that aren't doing his party any favors. For example, in Ohio last weekend, AI data centers have been an issue dragging Republican candidate John Husted in his race against Democrat Sherrod Brown. Despite voters on both sides of the aisle being opposed to data centers, Trump said this.
5: We want them. Look, there's so much money to be made for Ohio. You can't just turn them off. They'll go to China.
4: And on high costs, the president isn't offering anything new. He's been telling voters that costs will come down for months. But war with Iran, which drove up prices, still has no end in sight. Here's Trump on Monday in Nebraska.
5: It's going to end very soon and your prices are going to come tumbling. All your prices have been tumbling down. In fact, oil is less than it was under Biden, just so you understand.
4: In the same rally, Trump said high costs from the war were a, quote, small price to pay to keep the country safe because Iran could, quote, take out a city such as Los Angeles or San Diego. Trump says he plans to go to other states where Republicans are in close races, like Alaska and Iowa, to help GOP candidates because he insists that Republicans have been doing better since he started campaigning with them. Deepa Shivaram, NPR News, The White House.
1: Tomorrow on Morning Edition, a new documentary looks at the fuel behind Elon Musk's incredible wealth and power. The Tesla and SpaceX chief has threatened to sue over the film Musk, which features archival video, lawsuit records, and interviews with people close to him. Filmmaker Alex Gibney is with us. 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

0: On the next Fresh Air, Defense Secretary Pete Hegseth has a clear vision for the U.S. military.
1: No beardos, no weirdos, no wimps, no radicals, just warriors.
0: New York Times Pentagon correspondent Greg Jaffe tells us about Hegseth's impact on the military and why even Republicans in Congress are questioning his approach. 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
3: This is Morning Edition from NPR News. I'm Amy Martinez.
4: I'm Michelle Martin.
5: And I'm Layla Fadel. Podcaster Jennifer Welch got her start on Bravo's Sweet Home Oklahoma.
6: Some people just kind of shy away from the spotlight. I don't know what that feels like, but I respect it.
5: The show got canceled, but the interior designer had a following online and was a self-professed news junkie.
7: I was raised in Oklahoma City, and I have very progressive parents that are atheists. And that was kind of a unicorn existence in the Bible Belt. So even though I was an interior designer, when I would get home from work, I didn't do any design work. I was knee deep in politics all of the time, because if you are progressive and you aren't religious and you live around a bunch of conservative religious people, your viewpoint of how dangerous their ideas are in your face all of the time.
5: So Welch launched the I've Had It podcast with her best friend Angie Sullivan, known to fans as Pumps.
7: All right, Pumps, what have you had it with?
8: Okay, what I've had it with.
5: The Political Pop Culture Pod has millions of followers across platforms, and they've given voice to progressive women in parts of the country that feel like they're not seen, places like Oklahoma. The audience is drawn to the two women's say anything style and willingness to go after the political elite. Jennifer Welch is now an author. She's out with a new book, Not Today, Fascists. And I started by asking her about the not so subtle title that might cause some people to bristle. She says that's the point.
7: I'm talking about Donald Trump and all of the obsequious men who put loyalty to this fragile, incompetent man. And it's also kind of an ode to my childhood a bit, because I heard with all of my religious friends this phrase, not today, Satan, all the time growing up. Mm. And so when I was writing the book for a while before we came up with the title, and it came to me, and I was like, I want to be aggressive. I want to call them fascists. I want to call this exactly what it is, and call them out specifically by name.
5: Now, there are a lot of people who will see that word and say, you're absolutely right. There are people who studied fascism who've left the country to saying this is the time that the United States is sliding in that direction. Mm-hmm. But there are a lot of people who will be turned off by the title, by the tone, see it as you labeling and disparaging the policies of Republicans writ large. What would you say to those people who say, well, why are you using this word? And does it invite division?
7: This book is not written to placate or capitulate to fragile, egoed Republicans. It is to call them out directly in a provocative way. And there's no question this is fascism. I do no favors by placating to the fragile egos of people who don't like to be called what they are.
5: Could you describe your own political evolution to the left and why you got so angry and are so angry with the mainstream of your own party?
7: Yeah, so it's interesting, because in Oklahoma, I was up against the red backdrop. I thought, as liberal as could possibly be. But defeat does something to people. When you lose two political races to Donald Trump, that calls for a lot of introspection. What are the Democrats doing wrong? Why is our brand of politics not appealing to people? Why are people falling prey to this demagogue? And so I really started deep diving and getting off of corporate news and consuming articles and podcasts from people that I very much respect. And I started evolving. And I think that's what we all want to do.
5: I think you've talked about this in the past, where a lot of political commentators and people who weigh in on politics are on the coasts, and there are very few people like you.
7: Yeah. So my politics were informed first and foremost by my mother. She was an unapologetic, very closeted atheist.
5: Closeted atheist?
7: Very closeted. It would have been easier to tell somebody you were gay in the 80s in the Bible Belt than you were an atheist.
5: I'm curious if you think some of the things you say about Christianity might turn people off. I've spoken to a lot of very Christian scholars who warn of Christian nationalism and the chipping away of that wall between church and state. They're just as concerned as any secular person or non-Christian person. But also historically, churches have been places where social justice movements are born, where the civil rights movement thrived. Mm-hmm. So I'm curious how you sort of think about that.
7: I would say to that, I come from a place where the form of Christianity that is in the Bible Belt is not the churches that I live in New York. I live in New York City, and mm-hmm. I walk past these churches now and I see a pride flag, I see a Black Lives Matter flag, and I see a banner that says, refugees welcome here. Mm. And I think, God, if I would have grown up around churches like that, I wouldn't be such a biddy about all of this. I wouldn't be so cynical. It's so beautiful and so welcoming. And I think that for anything to really promote change, people that are within the Christian movement should be calling it out far louder and beating the drum far bigger than the atheist, former designer, podcaster, Jennifer Welch.
5: You talked about having a moral division, not a political division, with Trump supporters. And that's why you can't build that bridge. Mm-hmm. And I just wonder, I mean, this is a country that whatever happens, we all have to live in. So if there is such a moral division, mm-hmm. how do you build for a future where everybody's here?
7: Well, that's a very easy question for me to answer. Mm-hmm. So the bridge that I can offer for them are the policies that I've always fought for. And unlike MAGA, my desire is for even the people that I detest, that I loathe with every fiber in me right now, I want them to have equality. I want them to have higher wages. I want them to be able to afford a home. I want them to have paid sick leave. Lunch, I'm out. Partying with you, I'm out.
5: Jennifer Welch, her book is called Not Today, Fascist. Thank you so much for speaking with me.
7: Thank you, Layla.
5: President Trump has repeatedly rejected the accusation that he's a fascist, going so far as to say in 2024 that he was, quote, the opposite of a Nazi.

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1: These days, Americans disagree on a lot of things, but in healthcare, there's actually a lot of common ground. 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
2: There's no consistency. 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
1: I'm Elsa Chang. 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

0: Live from NPR News in Washington, I'm Dave Mattingly. Less than a month before the November midterm elections, more than a million voters across the U.S. have already cast their ballots. NPR's Stephen Fowler says spending on political ads for key House and Senate races is expected to top $1 billion.
1: The map of races both parties view as competitive is expansive and runs deep into states where President Trump comfortably won in 2024. And the House party committees have ID'd close to 100 seats they feel are in play, with millions in spending lined up to try and shape the outcome. And in the Senate, Republicans have pulled back money from Georgia and North Carolina, where Democrats are polling better, instead sending resources to places like Kansas and South Carolina, where Trump's unpopularity makes the midterm more competitive than one might expect. Stephen Fowler, NPR News.
0: President Trump continues to campaign for Republican candidates in red states. He's scheduled to travel to Texas today and speak at a rally for GOP Senate candidate Ken Paxton. Coastal communities from southeastern Louisiana to the Florida Panhandle are bracing for a hurricane. Tropical storm Isaias has formed in the Gulf and is expected to strengthen into a hurricane by tomorrow. It's likely to be approaching the Gulf Coast by Friday. Florida's governor has declared an emergency in 25 counties and activated the National Guard. This is NPR News. Cyber criminals who recently stole the personal information of FBI employees were able to do so because of a contractor's inaction. Here's NPR's Jenna McLaughlin.
2: In the latest development in the FBI's investigation into how a group of cyber criminals managed to steal its sensitive personnel files, the Bureau has pinpointed the hacker's entry point. The FBI's Assistant Director of the Cyber Division, Brett Leatherman, told NPR in a statement that a third-party organization failed to patch a hole in a piece of human resources software it managed for the FBI, allowing the hackers, who go by the name Shiny Hunters, to take advantage. The patch has been available since June. Leatherman said the Bureau has removed the contractor and said there are multiple arrests if responsible parties already underway, though did not provide further details. Jen McLaughlin, NPR News.
0: A judge in California is dismissing a lawsuit challenging the city of San Jose's network of license plate reader cameras. The Superior Court judge in Santa Clara County rejected arguments that the more than 500 cameras amount to warrantless police searches and violate the state constitution's guarantee of privacy and unreasonable searches. Previously, an appeals court in California ruled drivers have no reasonable expectation of privacy when traveling on public streets. Minutes from the Federal Reserve's latest policy meeting will be released today. I'm Dave Mattingly in Washington.

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1: This is Morning Edition from NPR News. I'm Michelle Martin in Washington, D.C.
2: And I'm A. Martinez in Los Angeles, California. Cornell University has named an independent investigator to examine how the school handled allegations of a rape. The university is being criticized for not doing enough to punish the men who were accused 2 years ago. NPR's Jacqueline Diaz joins us now with more. Jacqueline, tell us about this investigator.
3: Yeah, good morning. So the investigator named was a woman named Sally Yates. She was a federal prosecutor for decades and served as deputy attorney general under President Obama. Maybe you remember her name. She served as acting attorney general in Trump's first administration, but it was just for 10 days. Then she was fired. She refused to defend what was called then the Muslim ban. That was an executive order to bar citizens of seven Muslim-majority countries from entering the U.S. Yates has been in private practice ever since, but she's done this kind of investigation before. Back in 2021, she looked into the National Women's Soccer League. She published a report that exposed abuse, sexual misconduct, and coercion by coaches, and it highlighted serious inaction by officials.
2: All right, now the rape allegations at Cornell were made by a student in 2024. So why is the university just now appointing an outside investigator?
3: Yeah, so I think it's really safe to say that the lawsuit filed by the student who is known as Jane Doe is the reason that this is all happening right now. She filed her lawsuit last month alleging that seven Cornell students drugged and gang-raped her at a fraternity. No criminal charges were ever filed against any of the men, and those named in the lawsuit have denied any wrongdoing. Cornell says its university police thoroughly examined the case, and the school held its own investigation, which resulted in suspensions with two students expelled. The university says it wants Yates to examine the school's policy on how it prevents and responds to sexual harassment, assault, and misconduct on campus.
2: Okay, so how does this fit into the other investigation in Jane Doe's case right now?
3: Yeah, so Yates' investigation will be separate, and it could lead to policy changes and maybe even some firings. But yeah, the other investigation is the one being led by New York Attorney General Letitia James. And depending on what her office finds, there could be criminal charges in that investigation. James was appointed by New York's governor to look into the rape case last week. Her office said that her staff has met with Jane Doe's attorney and the local prosecutor so far. It's unclear how long that investigation will take.
2: Jacqueline, on Monday night, I mean, I saw there was a huge protest, a student protest at Cornell. I mean, how are students reacting to these investigations?
3: Yeah, it was a pretty large turnout. Students were really angry. Some have called for the university's president to resign, and there's also been a call to abolish fraternities. Students are really cynical about the school's response, and they are letting the administration know how they feel. Later today, students are planning a 7-hour sit-in. It's part of a campus-wide event students are calling a zero-day action. Students say they won't attend classes and that they want to disrupt business as usual. Organizers said the goal is to call the school officials' attention to the problem of sexual violence on campus.
2: That's NPR's Jacqueline Diaz. Jacqueline, thanks.
3: Thank you.
1: The woman who survived two lethal injections last week, Krista Pike, is conscious and speaking at a hospital. Frank Strata was the commissioner of the Tennessee Department of Corrections who oversaw the failed execution attempt on Pike, who had been convicted of murder in 1996. Strata resigned over the weekend before taking that job. He was the top prison official in Arizona, and during his time there, three executions by lethal injection also failed. NPR's Kiara Eisner has been looking into this pattern, and she's with us now. Good morning, Kiara.
4: Good morning, Michelle.
1: So those failed executions in Arizona, how similar were they to what happened in Tennessee?
4: Very similar. So all three of those 2022 botched executions in Arizona used pentobarbital. That's the same drug that was used to try to execute Krista Pike and Tony Carruthers. The attempt to execute Carruthers in Tennessee was also botched earlier this year. And in all of those executions, staff struggled to insert the IVs into the prisoners' veins and their arteries. That left several of these people bloody and in pain. So that's at least five executions Strata oversaw that were botched in both states in similar ways.
1: And what about the protocols in both states? How similar were they?
4: Parts of the protocols for both states are written down, and you can see that some of the sections are word for word identical. Another similarity is what is not written down in those protocols. Here's attorney Kit Thomas. She's representing Tennessee prisoners in an ongoing lawsuit against Strata and another prison official about what was omitted.
5: We have no idea where the department is obtaining these drugs from. I mean, there are so many questions about the quality, potency, quality assurance testing of these drugs that we have repeatedly asked the department for answers to, and they've repeatedly refused to answer.
4: In his resignation letter, Strata defended his department's handling of Pike's attempted execution. He said it was handled in line with, quote, established protocol.
1: Okay, but the lawyer you just quoted, Kit Thomas, is complaining about a culture of secrecy under Strata in Tennessee. Was there a similar situation in Arizona?
4: There was. After those three botched executions, Governor Katie Hobbs ordered an independent investigation by retired federal judge David Duncan. And for nearly 2 years, Duncan looked through 28 boxes worth of execution records. He interviewed around 50 people, including staff on the Arizona execution team and outside medical experts. That man, Duncan, was fired at the end of his investigation, which says something about the secrecy in and of itself. Hobbs said he went beyond his assigned role, but Duncan says Hobbs didn't like what he discovered, including about the state's lack of transparency around executions. He told me that staff weren't able to discuss best practices with almost anyone.
6: Nobody is watching. They are in these cones of secrecy that allow them to repeat mistakes. You see it in the records when department employees are told to check Wikipedia to see what the appropriate dosages should be.
1: Okay, wait a minute. He's saying prison staff are checking Wikipedia to determine what dose to use to execute people?
4: Yep, that's what he said the records he reviewed showed. And that's an indication of what he discovered were the other main problems with lethal injection. Those were prisons can't obtain high-quality drugs, all major pharmaceutical companies refuse to provide drugs for executions, and they can't get highly trained people to administer them. A key example of that is what Duncan found in his investigation about how execution drugs were stored.
6: At the Florence prison, in a locked closet, was a refrigerator with a single jar in it that was unmarked. And they pointed that out and said, that's our pentobarbital.
4: Pentobarbital is a controlled substance. There are federal rules regarding how it should be labeled. An unmarked mason jar doesn't fit any of them. And without labeling, mistakes can easily happen, like administering the wrong drug in an execution, which did happen in Oklahoma in 2015.
1: That is NPR's Kiara Eisner. Kiara, thank you. 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

0: Many of the Afghans who helped the U.S. in its war with Afghanistan resettled in the U.S., but new immigration policies mean they may have to leave. That's next time, Here and Now.
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2: Good morning, I'm A. Martinez. Early Monday morning, an elite unit ventured into foreign terrain. Around 24 of America's finest and cutest. It was the Bitty Kitty Brigade. The rescue organization went on a field trip to an aquarium at the Mall of America. Kittens such as Lottie Dottie and Bendy Wendy got the chance to socialize. The aquarium also hosts rescue puppies, just not on the same day. I mean, gotta keep the peace between potential pets, especially in front of the fish. It's Morning Edition.
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4: This is Morning Edition from NPR News. I'm Michelle Martin.
2: And I'm A. Martinez. Every couple of years, we learn about how students are being treated across every public school in the country. Now, it comes from a U.S. Department of Education survey called the Civil Rights Data Collection. NPR's Janaki Mehta has been in touch with experts who have started wrapping their heads around the latest data about the 2023-24 school year. So, Janaki, last time we had you on, the department finally published its data, but it was a little tricky for people like you and me to understand because of how it was released. Hundreds of thousands of data points in dozens of spreadsheets. What do we know now?
5: Yeah, so the department has put out a more digestible version, and I've been talking to experts who've been crunching the numbers, and I'm just going to tick through some of what they found. More kids are enrolled in preschool than they were in 2021-22 school year, but K-12 enrollment declined slightly. The population of students with disabilities is growing. Black students are more likely than other students to be suspended, and teachers are far less diverse than the students they teach. Now, those are some of the findings, and I'll note one unusual thing about this report. The Trump administration actually hid data that was collected under the Biden administration about non-binary students. And their reasoning, they cited an executive order that says that the federal government would only recognize two sexes, male and female.
2: All right, so let's talk about data that was actually in the report. Let's start with teachers. Teacher diversity, let's start there.
5: Yeah, so that's actually one of the new things the report tells us, because data about teachers' race, ethnicity, and sex has not been collected by the CRDC since the 1970s. And A, to answer your question, research tells us more diverse teachers mean better outcomes for all students. But white teachers make up 75% of the workforce, while only 44% of public school students are white, and 9% of the teacher workforce is Black, while nearly 15% of American students are Black. There's also a huge gap in Latino teachers and students, nearly 11% for teachers and 30% for students.
2: Okay, you mentioned Black students facing suspensions at higher rates than other students. Is that part of a continued pattern?
5: Yeah, Black students and kids with disabilities are some of the most likely to face suspensions, and that has been a pattern for a long time. But in the 2023-24 school year, it got worse. I talked to Dan Lowson of the National Center for Youth Law. He studies school discipline, and he likes to think about suspensions in the number of school days lost. About a decade ago, he says students missed 11 million days of school in a year because of suspensions, and now that's risen to 14 million days. And Black students lost over four times as many days of school than their white peers, and students with disabilities made up nearly a third of students who were suspended out of school. And Lowson works with districts across the country and says he's found that most kids get kicked out of school for what he calls minor offenses.

0: offenses?
1: It could be repeated tardiness, dress code violations. It could be disruption or defiance. But disruption could be just getting out of your seat too many times.
0: And he says these kinds of minor offenses might be better handled with support that helps change student behavior instead of suspending kids.
2: Now, one more thing you mentioned earlier, K through 12 enrollment being down, but more kids are in preschool. So connect the dots there for us.
0: Yeah, preschool enrollment isn't quite as high as before the pandemic, but it did go up 12% from 2021 to 22. And that increase may have to do with some states investing in universal preschool programs the past few years. States like Colorado or California, where you and I are.
2: All right, that's NPR education correspondent Janaki Mehta. Thanks a lot.
0: Thank you.
2: This is NPR News.

0: This is Morning Edition from NPR News. I'm A. Martinez.
1: And I'm Michelle Martin. Good morning. The race for Nevada's 2nd congressional district shouldn't be competitive based on history and math. The district in northern Nevada was drawn in 1981 to be safely Republican. It's been represented by Republicans ever since. But something unusual is happening this year. NPR senior political correspondent Tamara Keith reports.
2: Republican David Flippo was running for Congress in Las Vegas earlier this year when Northern Nevada's longtime Congressman Mark Amaday announced he would be retiring. So Flippo swapped districts to run for the open seat, some 7 hours to the north by car from where he had been running.
3: As I was talking with the people that have endorsed me, such as Turning Point and other organizations that are on the conservative side, the belief was, hey, this being a conservative district, we should get somebody who is more conservative in this seat.
2: Flippo handily won the Republican primary with President Trump's endorsement. But now a brutal national political environment for Republicans, combined with Flippo's carpetbagger status and questions about how he's described his military service, are turning what should have been a safe seat into a real battle. The Washington Post was first to report that Flippo's campaign repeatedly mischaracterized his military service in fundraising appeals and a video from an earlier congressional run.
4: David Flippo is a combat veteran, a recipient of the Bronze Star that he received for valor.
2: But Flippo didn't receive a Bronze Star with the V for valor, which requires bravery in battle. It's a big distinction that most veterans notice. Flippo blamed a young staffer for mixing up the word valor from an award his whole unit received. In an interview with NPR, he said he accepted responsibility.
3: Look, part of leadership is taking ownership. It was just an honest oversight, right?
2: But Flippo defended wearing that V on a ball cap next to his Bronze Star medal. In fact, a photo prominently displayed on his campaign website showed him wearing two bronze V pins. Why the second V? I asked him.
3: You know, if you've lived with grandkids and, you know, you kind of know when you ask them to put those things on your hat. And actually, I have, so I answer me this. So I do have another hat that's just like it, and that does not have any V devices on it. So, I was like, where'd that other V device go? So
2: the campaign removed the photo shortly after our interview. His 24-year Air Force career is a key part of Flippo's pitch to voters. He supports the war with Iran and, like President Trump, sees the elevated prices Americans are experiencing as short-term pain, worth it if Iran is prevented from getting a nuclear weapon.
3: I feel very confident that once this is taken care of, that we'll see gas prices go right back down.
2: Flippo's Democratic opponent, Teresa Benitez-Thompson, is a lifelong Northern Nevada resident, a former Miss Nevada, and former State Assembly Majority Leader. At a campaign meet and greet in South Reno, she spent a lot of her time talking with voters about affordability, an issue she's living in real time as a mother of four.
5: When I talk about the fact that I'm in the middle of this with everyone, I really mean it. Like, no one has to give me talking points on the cost of groceries. I know exactly what a full grocery cart looks like. I know exactly what prices have been doing in the past year.
2: Earlier this week, the Democratic Congressional Campaign Committee added Benitez-Thompson to its competitive Red to Blue program, meaning she'll get extra support from the party committee, which sees this as a winnable race. A spokesman for the National Republican Congressional Committee said Democrats are delusional if they think this race is competitive. But Republican Congressman Mark Amaday, who has represented this district for 15 years, disagrees. He's heard from a lot of Republicans who are reluctant to vote for Flippo.
6: And you say, well, you're not going to endorse him. It's like, I'm not hugging this. I'm just not doing it. That's not my last move walking out the door.
2: According to data from Ad Impact, Republican super PACs have put more than $1 million into ads supporting Flippo in recent weeks, in a district President Trump won by 14 points just 2 years ago. And this is far from the only traditionally red seat where this is happening. Tamara Keith, NPR News, Reno.
0: The actress Eva Marie Saint has died. She was 102 years old. Saint won an Oscar for the 1954 classic On the Waterfront. She later starred in Alfred Hitchcock's North by Northwest. Jackie Lydon has this remembrance.
7: Eva Marie Saint was a blonde with a delicate porcelain beauty who played characters who faced some gritty dilemmas. She attended the Actors Studio in New York, performed on Broadway, and did lots of live television in the late 1940s. But she was almost 30 before she'd done a film when director Elia Kazan suggested that she screen test with a guy called Marlon Brando. In one scene, she's supposed to keep Brando out of her house, as she told the NPR program Fresh Air.
8: Well, I don't know what happened. He came in the living room. We were dancing. We were laughing. I was crying. He was taking my skirt and whipping it around. And the sparks flew. And Kazan saw that. And suddenly I was in On the Waterfront.
7: In On the Waterfront, she plays Edie, the Catholic schoolgirl who finds herself in the middle of union corruption in Hoboken. When her longshoreman brother is murdered, Edie wants justice.
9: Father, who'd want to kill Joey? Who'd want to kill Joey?
10: Edie, time and faith. Remember, time and faith are great in your seat.
9: Father, my brother is dead, and you talk about time and faith. My brother was the best kid in the neighborhood, and everybody said
10: Edie,
9: so.
10: Listen, I
9: want to know who killed my brother.
7: 5 years later, after playing the chaste heroine, she was the femme fatale in Hitchcock's North by Northwest. Here she is, on a train, coming on to Cary Grant.
11: Oh, don't worry. I won't say a word.
12: How come?
11: I told you. It's a nice face.
12: Is that the only reason?
11: It's going to be a long night.
12: True.
11: And I don't particularly like the book I've started.
12: Ah.
11: You know what I mean?
7: But Saint was no femme fatale off the screen. Married since 1951 to director Jeffrey Hayden, she limited her roles to devote more time to her children. In the 70s, Saint went back to TV. She won an Emmy in the 90s. The Eva Marie Saint, who will be remembered, was the classy blonde who could look beautiful, even dangling on the face of Mount Rushmore. For NPR News, I'm Jackie Lydon.

0: 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I'm E. Martinez.
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2: Good morning, my dear friends. It is 1 minute before 6 a.m. on Wednesday, the 7th of October, 2026. And this is KUAC 89.9 FM Fairbanks Public Radio for Alaska. I'm your host, Amanda Randles. There was a fresh sprinkling of snow greeting me this morning. The steps were a little icy, though the roads were fine for my short drive-in. Wet but dry, as we used to say in Southeast, which means water but no ice. I don't know if that would make the roads neat. Anyway, safe driving at least so far this morning. It's currently 32 degrees with light snow falling and areas of fog in Fairbanks. The record high temperature for this state was 65 in 1969. The record low temperature was one below in 1928. Today, a 50% chance of snow ending by the late afternoon, otherwise cloudy, highs near 36.
0: Good morning. A protest at a rundown French high school has turned into a national movement. Hundreds of thousands of students, teachers, parents, and union members are demanding better conditions. It's Morning Edition from NPR News. Is Germany's former spy chief a traitor? I'm E. Martinez.
1: And I'm Michelle Martin. Prosecutors say Germany's equivalent to the head of the CIA gave classified and sensitive information to foreign intelligence agencies for more than a decade after he left the job. It is Wednesday, October 7th, the third anniversary of the Hamas attack on Israel. According to NPR's reporting, Prime Minister Benjamin Netanyahu was warned in the days and months before. What do voters think about keeping him in power? And in Gaza, Israeli airstrikes continue and nothing has been rebuilt. News is next.
3: Live from NPR News in Washington, I'm Corva Coleman. Stocks open lower this morning as bond yields rise. NPR's Scott Horsley reports the Dow Jones Industrial Average tumbled about 500 points in early trading.
4: The yield on long-term treasuries is up sharply as investors await the details of last month's Federal Reserve meeting. This afternoon, the central bank will release minutes from its September meeting, where Fed policymakers voted unanimously to raise their benchmark interest rate by a quarter percentage point. Investors expect the Fed to hold rates steady at its next meeting in 3 weeks. Crude oil prices are higher after Houthi rebels in Yemen attacked targets in Saudi Arabia, and a consumer lawsuit in Illinois is challenging McDonald's over software that restaurants can use to help set prices. The lawsuit claims the software allows competing franchisees to share information they ordinarily would not. Scott Horsley, NPR News, Washington.
3: Today marks 3 years since Hamas launched its surprise attack on Israel, leading to the war in Gaza. As memorials are being held across the country, many Israelis are grappling with new reports that Prime Minister Benjamin Netanyahu was warned about an impending attack. As NPR's Kat Lonsdorf reports from Tel Aviv.
5: Officials in both Egypt and the United Arab Emirates repeatedly warned Netanyahu about a serious looming attack by Hamas from Gaza in 2023. NPR has spoken to four people in the Middle East with knowledge of those warnings. First reported by the Israeli newspaper Haaretz, as well as The Atlantic and The New York Times, the revelations are dominating conversations in Israel, just weeks before national elections that will determine Netanyahu's political future. Netanyahu has denied he was warned, calling the reports fake news and filing a defamation lawsuit last week against the Israeli outlets that published them. Kat Lonsdorf, NPR News, Tel Aviv.
3: U.S. military personnel in Japan's Okinawa prefecture will halt normal operations for 48 hours. This follows the suspected murder and robbery of a local woman by a U.S. Marine. NPR's Anthony Kuhn reports that Japan's government has lodged strong protests over the incident.
6: Lieutenant General Benjamin Watson, commander of the 3rd Marine Expeditionary Force, said in a letter Tuesday that, quote, incidents like this demand we pause for reflection. In addition to the operational pause, there will also be a 30-day curfew and training on subjects including alcohol awareness, alliance responsibilities, and Okinawan culture, the letter said. On Sunday, Japanese police arrested a U.S. Marine suspected of strangling a local woman in a hotel and taking her wallet and backpack. Okinawa's governor, Genta Koja, commented that the fact that such crimes keep happening shows that U.S. military efforts to enforce discipline are ineffective. Anthony Kuhn, NPR News, Seoul.
3: On Wall Street, the Dow is now down 480 points. You're listening to NPR. President Trump will fly to Texas today to attend a political rally in San Antonio. He'll be there to stump with Republican candidates, including U.S. Senate candidate Ken Paxton and congressional candidate Carlos de la Cruz. President Trump has been to Texas three times in less than a month. The window is closing for registering to vote for the midterm elections in some states. NPR's Hansi Lo Wong has this rundown of upcoming deadlines.
7: Today is the last chance for eligible voters in Missouri to register or update their registration in time for the midterms. Friday is a deadline in Oklahoma, and signups in Delaware and Saturday. Next week, the registration window closes on Tuesday in five states: Kansas, Louisiana, New Jersey, Oregon, and West Virginia. If you're already registered, election officials recommend confirming your status and updating your contact information before the deadline. You can do that by visiting your state's official election website. Voters can be removed from lists, especially if they recently moved, changed their name, or haven't voted in a while. Hansi Lo Wong, NPR News.
3: Forecasters say tropical storm Isaias is in the Gulf of Mexico and swirling north. It's expected to become a hurricane by tomorrow, and it could make landfall on the Gulf Coast early this weekend. This year's Nobel Prize in Chemistry has been awarded to two scientists for their work on mirror images and molecules. Henri Bikagan and Kenzo Soai have discovered ways to show mirror images in chemical reactions. This helps scientists working to create new medications. This is NPR.
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2: Good morning. It's 6 minutes after the hour of 6 o'clock, and you're listening to Morning Edition on KUAC. Sunrise this morning will be at 8:19 a.m. Sunset tonight at 6:56 p.m. That gives us 10 hours and 37 minutes of the sun above the horizon, a loss of 6 minutes and 39 seconds from yesterday. And we have a waning crescent moon currently at a mere 10% illumination. The official new moon is early Saturday morning. From the National Weather Service, Nome and other Seward Peninsula communities have a high wind watch and coastal flood advisory in effect tomorrow through Saturday. Sustained southeast winds 25 to 35 miles per hour, gusting to 60 miles per hour are possible Thursday. And coastal flooding with high tides 4 to 6 feet above the normal high tide line are possible through Saturday from Thursday. Some flooding and coastal erosion are possible. And there is a high wind watch for Healy and Denali Park starting Friday afternoon through late Saturday night. Those communities can expect southeast winds 25 to 35 miles per hour, gusting to 70 miles per hour.

0: It's Morning Edition from NPR News. I'm E. Martinez in Los Angeles, California.
1: And I'm Michelle Martin in Washington, D.C. Good morning. In France, high school students are back to blocking their schools today. They marched across the country yesterday.
0: The movement started in one high school in a working-class suburb of Paris and quickly spread.
1: We're going to go now to NPR's Eleanor Beardsley, who's been following this story. Good morning, Eleanor.
2: Good morning, Michelle.
1: It sounds like this is more than a student protest movement at this point. So what can you tell us?
2: Well, yeah, it could be. You know, yesterday, hundreds of thousands of young people took to the streets to march in cities across the country, but they were joined by teachers, parents, labor union members. The movement seems to be tapping into a deeper discontent in France over skyrocketing fuel prices, a deeply unpopular president, and a general chipping away at the social support system here over recent years. There's also political angst. France has a presidential election in 6 months, and many fear that far-right candidate Marine Le Pen could become the next president. She's way ahead in the polls. This movement did start at one Paris suburb high school, which is particularly run down, not enough teachers. This seems to be a common problem in schools, especially in less well-off neighborhoods. So the movement quickly spread. But, you know, this movement has hit a nerve because it's also about inequalities in the French education system. The French school is important to the French image of themselves. You know, French people grow up hearing that you can become anything you want, no matter who you are, if you apply yourself in l'école de la République, the school of the Republic. So it's at the heart of France's democracy and vision of itself as a meritocracy and an egalitarian society. School is about equality of chances, but we've seen that schools are not equal, and this is why you see even elite public schools in the center of cities like Paris out there joining the movement and blockading their schools.
1: So we have seen some images of violence during these protests, and just tell us how that's all sort of playing out.
2: That's right. You know, the French were first watching on the news skirmishes between young people and police, and they watched cars and trash cans and even schools burn. And at first, the far right denounced delinquency, but people also saw police aggression. And critics are, from the right and left, are accusing the government of reacting too late and then treating it like a problem of urban violence instead of addressing the students' demands. Listen to far-left lawmaker Mathilde Panot lecturing the prime minister yesterday in parliament.
3: On ne brutalise pas les enfants. On ne dresse pas la jeunesse comme un adversaire militaire.
2: She says, we do not brutalize children and treat young people like a military adversary. And she told him repression and stun grenades would not stop young people from standing up for their futures.
1: So how is the government going to handle this situation?
2: This is coming at a horrible time. France has record debt, and today it has higher borrowing costs than Greece and Italy. The government is just finalizing a budget and was going to cut teaching posts, but how can it do that now? It has little wiggle room. The government fears other public sector workers could join the movement and there could be huge social unrest. So far, this movement seems to be benefiting far-left candidate Jean-Luc Mélenchon. He is running for president next spring for the fourth time, and he is milking this for everything it's worth. Listen to this. So that's a campaign video he just put out of him at the Paris march yesterday. He's being hugged by young people and acclaimed. The usually grumpy and scowling candidate was all smiles. Meanwhile, students are waiting for a response to their demands, and so far the government has just put up a platform for them to write their complaints. And it also called for schools to be adjourned Friday so that each establishment can organize a time of, quote, internal democracy and reflection. And the prime minister is going to speak to the nation tonight. Everyone will be waiting.
1: That is NPR's Eleanor Beardsley. Eleanor, thank you.
2: You're welcome.
0: Cole Stangler has been watching all this unfold from Marseille, where he works as a teacher and a writer at the American College of the Mediterranean. Cole, these protests have been centered around public high schools, and you're at a private college. But what are your students telling you about how they're viewing these protests?
4: Yeah, you know, I was out in Aix-en-Provence, which is just north of Marseille, which is a university town. And what was interesting at the protests yesterday, so on Tuesday, was you had a lot of high school students. You also had a lot of university students. So yes, not many private university students, but a lot of public university students. And they were echoing a lot of the critiques that the high school students have been raising. So we heard about it just now in that report. But one of the big issues has been these dilapidated buildings. Again, the movement started in a working class suburb of Paris where conditions were especially bad. But even talking to people yesterday at the protests, you know, I had students talking about how they had to install nets around their buildings to prevent debris from falling from the roof.
0: Wow.
4: I had students, one student had printed out her high school schedule showing that she was in class from 8 a.m. to 6 p.m., which is legally permissible in France. This has been another critique students have been making. In addition to buildings, they say, you know, the days of being in class are too long. And when you combine that with also the lack of AC, you know, we're in the south of France, the heat can be quite intense. People don't feel like they're getting, you know, the education in good conditions. And another issue that they came up talking to students, again, both university students and high school students, was the staff shortages. This has been a major issue raised by the movement. And according to the union representing teachers in France, one of the unions, they say 3/4 of French middle schools and high schools have staff shortages. And it's because of the conditions, these dilapidated conditions. It's also in part connected to the salaries. It might be shocking for American listeners to hear the average salaries in French public education. The starting salary is around 2,000 euros a month. And the current salaries are below the average in the EU. They're below the average in the OECD. And so you have a situation where I think a lot of potential teachers aren't taking these posts because the conditions are rough, the salaries are quite low. So all these issues were bubbling up. And a final one I'll mention just briefly, talking to university students. One of the other critiques of the movement has been over this very particular, basically, admissions platform for high school students to get into universities, which is called Parcoursup, which is somewhat, they say it lacks transparency. And so you had students saying, well, you know, I had great grades in high school, I applied through the system, and yet I couldn't get into the nice prestigious schools in Paris, and I don't have an explanation why. And you have a lot of students that have shared frustrations over this admissions platform. So all these issues have been bubbling up. And again, the big question is the government going to make significant concessions on any of them?
0: And you mentioned teacher salaries about 2,000 euros a month, about $2,200 a month. That would be the American equivalent there in U.S. currency. So all of the things that we're hearing when it comes to what students are upset about, rundown buildings, understaffing, overcrowded classrooms, underinvestment, those are all things that you can almost say about a lot of public high schools in the United States, a lot of school districts. I'm in one in Los Angeles here. LA Unified is also going through some financial issues. I mean, what do you think would be stopping anybody in America from seeing what's going on in France and saying, you know what, why don't we protest here?
4: Yeah, I mean that's a great question. I think if we look at some of the differences, you know, France does, I don't want to overemphasize it, but France does have a more ingrained culture of protest, right? There are real material issues here that are driving the movement forward, but they're also taking place in a country where high school students, university students know that there are traditions of protest that have been able to win real concessions from various governments that have been in power going back decades. That's a major, major difference here. And there's that kind of ingrained culture of protest. There's also the presence of labor unions that are more prominent in France. You know, France has the same union density as the United States, around, you know, lower than about 1 in 10 people and workers in France and the United States belong to unions. The difference in France is that unions have this right to negotiate on behalf of the entire workforce. So any workplace you are in France, you have union representatives. And that's the case at these high schools and universities.
0: Cole Stengler is a teacher and writer based in Marseille, France. Cole, thanks a lot.
4: Thank you.
1: The man convicted of the mass shooting at Fort Hood in 2009 will be executed by a firing squad. The U.S. military has not used a firing squad for an execution since World War II. Now the Pentagon says this one is planned for December 3rd at Fort Hood. NPR's Rachel Treisman reports.
5: Nidal Hassan was working as an Army psychiatrist when he opened fire at Fort Hood's Soldier Readiness Processing Center, killing 13 people and wounding 32 others. A military jury convicted him and sentenced him to death in 2013. This week, a Pentagon spokesperson announced on social media that President Trump signed off on Hassan's execution by firing squad, providing few details.
6: I think we have an administration that truly believes in the death penalty.
5: Eugene Fidel, who teaches military justice at Yale Law School, wasn't surprised by the decision.
6: The other part of the equation, of course, is what Dr. Hassan was convicted of having done, which was a very, very serious offense.
5: The last time the U.S. military executed anyone was in 1961 by hanging. It last used death by firing squad in 1945 to punish an American soldier who deserted during World War II. Hassan is one of just 4 people currently on military death row.
6: We're not bloodthirsty in applying the death penalty to military personnel.
5: It's not clear why the White House and Pentagon chose death by firing squad. They did not respond to NPR's questions. But Karina Lane of the University of Richmond School of Law, who wrote a book about lethal injections, has a hunch.
7: I think we're seeing the White House move to the firing squad in large part because of what's happening with Krista Pike.
5: Pike is the death row inmate in Tennessee who was hospitalized after surviving two lethal injections. Lane says Pike's case is one of many examples of botched lethal injections, prompting a growing number of states to turn to firing squads. But those have also caused issues, including a case in South Carolina last year where lawyers say their client's death was drawn out by badly aimed shots.
7: South Carolina's experience shows that even firing squad executions can go horribly wrong.
5: Fidel says Hassan could seek a writ of habeas corpus from a federal court. Those cases, he says, typically take years. Rachel Treisman, NPR News.

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1: It's 19 minutes past the hour of 6 o'clock, and this is a test of the emergency alert system.

0: This was a test of the emergency alert system. In the event of an emergency, the system would provide important information. This test is now concluded. Coming up at 6:30 on the KUAC News, preliminary unofficial results from Tuesday's municipal election in the Fairbanks North Star Borough show a few tight races and one clear winner, the borough's biennial tax cap. The U.S. Energy Department announced on Monday that it has okayed $150 million to partially fund a second electrical intertie to run from the interior to South Central. And the U.S. Navy commissioned the newest destroyer Saturday in Whittier. The USS Ted Stevens is named for Alaska's longtime U.S. Senator. Those stories coming up at 6:30 on the KUAC News.
1: On the next Fresh Air, Defense Secretary Pete Hegseth has a clear vision for the U.S. military.
2: No beardos, no weirdos, no wimps, no radicals, just warriors.
1: New York Times Pentagon correspondent Greg Jaffe tells us about Hegseth's impact on the military and why even Republicans in Congress are questioning his approach. Join us.
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4: This is Morning Edition from NPR News. I'm Michelle Martin.
5: And I'm A. Martinez. We're following major breaches of top spy agencies, one admitted to in the U.S. and one alleged in Germany. On Tuesday, a former senior CIA official pleaded guilty to making up highly classified programs in order to get access to government funds, including gold bars. He also admitted to giving information about a secret U.S. source to a foreign official.
4: In Germany, a former head of the country's foreign intelligence agency, August Hanning, will be brought before a federal judge today to face charges that include espionage and attempted treason.
5: His arrest comes as German officials debate a bill to give intelligence agencies more powers and also amid warnings of Russia's growing threat to national security.
4: For more, we're joined by Esme Nicholson in Berlin. Esme, good morning.
6: Good morning, Michelle.
4: So prosecutors say Hanning used classified information to make money since leaving office two decades ago. Can you just give us more details?
6: Well, yeah, first of all, I think let's be clear about the magnitude of these allegations. August Hanning served as the head of Germany's CIA equivalent, known here as the BND, for 7 years, from 1998 to 2005. Federal prosecutors accuse Hanning of using classified information to brief a foreign intelligence agency in at least one instance. That amounts to attempted treason. And prosecutors also believe that Hanning was in close contact with a member of another foreign intelligence agency to whom he passed sensitive political information. He allegedly shared information for 12 years, all after he left office. And prosecutors believe he did it with the help of his former chief of staff, a man they've named as Manfred D., who was also arrested yesterday. This high-ranking aide actually continued to serve Hanning's three successors until he retired earlier this year. And prosecutors say he passed on more than 2,000 classified documents to his former boss in return for payment. Now, we reached out to Hanning's lawyers, but they declined to comment.
4: And what do we know about who may have been benefiting from his alleged services?
6: Well, federal prosecutors have not yet disclosed who his alleged clients were or which foreign intelligence agencies were allegedly involved. And while the German press, including Die Welt and Der Spiegel, is reporting that Russia is not involved, this has not stopped speculation among German lawmakers. The deputy chair of the Bundestag's Intelligence Oversight Committee, Konstantin von Notz, has demanded a thorough probe. Here he is speaking to public broadcaster ZDF.
7: Natürlich steht die Frage im Raum, ob
6: He says, naturally, questions are being asked as to whether information was leaked to Russia, adding that the suspicion alone is outrageous. And it's worth pointing out here that this alleged very high-profile security breach is not an exception at Germany's Foreign Intelligence Agency. The organization's former head of Russian counterintelligence is currently on trial for allegedly spying for Russia.
4: So how damaging is this to German intelligence?
6: Well, I think to say this is a major blow to Germany's security apparatus is putting it mildly. Prosecutors allege that Hanning's former aide passed on documents that were meant only for internal high-level briefings or for the German Chancellor. So it raises concerns about the credibility of Germany's intelligence agencies, especially among its Western allies, and whether their own agents have been compromised. And the arrests come as the new head of foreign intelligence, Martin Jäger, warns that Russia is waging what he calls a shadow war in Germany, which includes sabotage, cyber attacks, and disinformation campaigns. So the fallout from this is not only humiliating, but potentially dangerous.
4: That is Esme Nicholson in Berlin. Esme, thank you.
6: Thank you, Michelle.
5: Let's bring in Daniel Hoffman. He's a former CIA Senior Executive Clandestine Service Officer, now an advisory board member at the global consulting firm BGR Group. Daniel, what stands out in that Germany case to you?
8: Well, this is arguably the most significant and damaging counterintelligence spy scandal in Germany since going back to 1974 when Chancellor Willy Brandt was forced to resign after his personal assistant was caught spying for the Soviet Union. There's a lot we don't know specifically for which country Hanning spying. We don't know for how long or what his motivation was. One thing that caught my attention was that he served in West Germany's representation office way back in 1986 to 1990. That was typically a time when the Soviets, through their East German proxies, might have sought to make contact with him. And who knows, the relationship could go back that long. We're in damage assessment phase right now. I'm sure that the United States intelligence community, CIA, FBI, tracking this very closely.
5: Paying an aide to share information after leaving an intelligence agency, is that something that's just happens, a known problem, or does it seem to be unique to this case?
8: I mean, I certainly hope it's unique to this case. It's highly illegal and disconcerting, and it indicates that Hanning was continuing to service requirements for whomever was paying him to spy on their behalf. And so we don't know when it started, the spying, but it was clearly continuing after he left the BND in 2005. So there's a fairly lengthy period here where German security officials will be conducting their damage assessment and presumably sharing it with their closest allies and partners.
5: Yeah, and just to be clear, all of this is alleged, so just to make sure that we put that out there. But, you know, I think when people think of spies, they probably think about, you know, what they see in the movies, James Bond and agents being deployed in foreign countries. I mean, what does intelligence gathering look like in 2026?
8: Well, look, it doesn't usually look like this, where the head of a service is a recruited source for one of our adversaries. Most often, the spy is some gray man who occupies a lower-level position and has some motivation for stealing documents, human sources. But these days, of course, we're dealing with cyber hacking and other attacks on our infrastructure and efforts by companies, the countries that are extremely sophisticated in their spying techniques, like China, to flood the zone and use a myriad of ways to extract intelligence from us.
5: Really quick, I mean, how do you think this might affect Washington's trust and maybe the relationship with German intelligence?
8: Well, we've had our own spy scandals in the United States. I think the question is always how we ensure that this doesn't happen again and how we close the gaps for the information that we've already lost. But this is definitely one that's going to cause a ripple in U.S.-German bilateral relations.
5: Former CIA official Daniel Hoffman, thanks a lot.
8: Thank you.
5: This is NPR News.
9: On a special Northern Soundings, Justice Ketanji Brown Jackson, who's known for writing strong dissents.
10: I really think that dissents are actually one of the most extraordinary aspects of the American legal tradition. To essentially lay down a marker for future generations in the hopes that at some point in time, people will agree with their view.
9: This week on KUAC.
0: And that's coming up tonight at 7 p.m. here on KUAC. You can hear a sneak preview of it coming up a little later this hour. 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
11: Live from NPR News in Washington, I'm Dave Mattingly. Florida's governor has declared an emergency in 25 northern counties because of a tropical storm in the Gulf that's expected to become a hurricane. Forecasters warn Isaias is on track to be approaching the Gulf Coast by Friday, somewhere between southeastern Louisiana and the Florida Panhandle. A resident of Washington State is facing charges of aiding and encouraging a school shooter in Canada who killed 8 people earlier this year. Amy Radel with member station KUOW has more from Seattle.
12: Federal authorities arrested James Cody Bryant in Bellingham, Washington, on a charge of conspiring to murder persons in a foreign country in connection with the February 10th school shooting in Tumbler Ridge, British Columbia. The shooter killed 2 family members, 5 children, and a school staff member before turning the gun on herself. FBI Special Agent Mike Harrington says Bryant helped the shooter plan in online chats.
13: In addition to providing money, technical advice, and particular items to be used in the shooting, Bryant agreed to record a live stream feed of the attack and broadcast it in a way that would maximize notoriety for the shooter.
12: The two met on the online platform Discord, which shared the information with law enforcement. Prosecutors say the charge is punishable by up to life in prison. For NPR News, I'm Amy Radel in Seattle.
11: This is NPR News. Lawyers for Krista Gayle Pike say the Tennessee death row inmate has regained consciousness at a hospital in Nashville. She's being treated at the Vanderbilt University Medical Center following last week's failed execution. Pike survived 2 lethal doses, prompting an investigation and the resignation of the state's top corrections official. A new study finds commercial kitchen gas appliances can expose people to dangerous levels of air pollution. Azul Dahlstrom-Ekman with member station KQED says researchers tested more than 20 commercial kitchens in 3 states.
14: The first-of-its-kind study compared air quality and temperature in kitchens that use gas appliances to ones that are all electric. Out of 24 gas-fired kitchens in Pennsylvania, New York, and California, 70% had nitrogen dioxide levels above federal health guidelines. That can cause respiratory illnesses. And 4 registered temperatures above 120 degrees. Yanai Kashtan is with the nonprofit PSE Healthy Energy and is an author of the study.
15: Commercial kitchens with gas-fired appliances have a lot higher levels of pollution and expose workers to more heat than their electric counterparts.
14: The study found the kitchens with all electric appliances had air quality close to normal levels. For NPR News, I'm Azul Dahlstrom-Ekman in San Francisco.
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1: Good morning. It's Wednesday, October 7th. With KUAC News, I'm Tim Ellis. Preliminary unofficial results from Tuesday's municipal election in the Fairbanks North Star Borough show a few tight races and one clear winner, and that is Proposition 1, the borough's biennial tax revenue cap measure. As of 10 p.m., with about 92% of votes counted, the Prop 1 tax cap appeared certain to pass. The measure limits the borough from levying or imposing taxes in a given year that exceed the previous year's tax revenues. Proposition 2 also appeared headed to passage. That measure asked borough voters to consider changing the date of the municipal election from the first Tuesday in October to the first Tuesday after the first Monday in November. That's the date the general election is held for candidates running for legislature and statewide and national office. But Proposition 3 appeared headed for defeat. That measure asked borough voters to consider changing from the present system of tabulating votes by machine to counting votes by hand. Also Tuesday, three borough assembly seats were up for grabs. As of 10 p.m., seat E incumbent Nick LaJeunesse held a comfortable lead over challenger Shelley Shoup. Seat H incumbent Scott Crass was leading challenger Joshua Leaders, and two challengers vying for seat D, an open seat, were locked in a close race, with Alexis Howell holding a slim lead over Miguel Ramirez. In the races for three borough school board seats, as of 10 p.m., Tim Doran held a comfortable lead over challenger Sally Gant. Seat E incumbent Bobby Burgess held a slim lead over challenger Jamie Kuhn. And in the race for seat G, an open seat, Sean Holland held a solid lead over Bridger Terra. For Fairbanks City Council, three candidates were vying for seat D, but between the two highest vote-getters, Aaron Lajeski was holding a comfortable lead over Tom Allen, and John Ringstad was unopposed for another term for seat F. In the race for two North Pole City Council seats, Aubrey Barnett and Tom McGee were the top two vote-getters as of 10 p.m., and North Pole ballot Proposition A appeared to be headed for passage. That's the measure, like the borough's Prop 2, that asked voters to consider changing the date of city elections from the first Tuesday in October to the first Tuesday after the first Monday in November, the date of the general election. Those were all unofficial results. We'll follow up with updated results on Thursday. The U.S. Department of Energy announced Monday that it has approved $150 million to partially fund a second electrical intertie between the interior and south central Alaska. The Alaska Beacon reports that when the Beluga-Healy transmission project is built, it would provide a redundant power link between Fairbanks and Anchorage. And that would increase the ability of power companies at both ends of the interties to use the cheapest electricity possible, even if it's coming from the opposite end of the rail belt. Construction of the second intertie isn't expected to begin until after 2030. Curtis Thayer is the executive director of the Alaska Energy Authority, or AEA, and he told the Beacon that the project's expected to cost a total of $418 million. And he said the new federal money is likely to go toward engineering, planning, and permitting. The remaining $268 million could come from other federal grants, or the state, or even AEA itself through loans. The AEA's been planning the second intertie for almost 5 years as part of a broader campaign of electrical upgrades across the state. But the agency didn't intend to go ahead until other parts of that project came online. Thayer said Monday that the federal funding announcement came as a surprise. He'd heard last week that the state was in the running for a large grant through a Department of Energy program that was intended to benefit defense readiness, but he didn't know until Monday that the AEA had won. Vice President J.D. Vance talked about the new intertie during a stopover in Fairbanks Monday to campaign for Senator Dan Sullivan and Congressman Nick Begich III.
2: With this project, ladies and gentlemen, the Trump administration will help develop more than 200 miles of new transmission line, lowering costs and strengthening grid reliability.
1: Alaska's existing intertie is comprised of two separate high-voltage transmission lines that are often referred to as the intertie. The first line was built in the 1980s, and that runs from Healy to Willow. The second line, also referred to as the Northern Intertie, was completed in 2003, and it connects Healy and Fairbanks. The Beacon said adding another intertie would increase the amount of power that can flow north or south, and that could encourage development of wind or solar power plants that could provide cheaper power, albeit intermittently. Monday's grant comes from the Defense Production Act, and $1 billion approved by Congress and President Donald Trump for energy-related projects deemed critical to national security. Much of Alaska's military bases use energy that flows through the intertie, and the state's congressional delegation emphasized that fact as it lobbied for federal funding. The U.S. Navy commissioned its newest destroyer Saturday in Whittier. The USS Ted Stevens is named for Alaska's legendary longtime U.S. Senator, and the Navy says it brings state-of-the-art technology for missile and air defense. Alaska Public Media's Wesley Early took a tour of the ship last week and has this story.
3: Ted Stevens was a titan of Alaska politics, serving in the U.S. Senate from 1968 to 2009. He was a driving force behind landmark legislation for the state, including the Alaska Native Claims Settlement Act, the Alaska National Interest Lands Conservation Act, and the Trans-Alaska Pipeline Authorization Act. Captain Mary Katie Hayes, the commanding officer of the late senator's namesake destroyer, says naming the vessel after Stevens honors his lifetime of public service.
4: Whether it was serving in the Army Air Corps during World War II, advocating for statehood, or later on in the Senate, everything he did revolved around serving his community. And I think that's a really important lesson, not just for our sailors, but for everyone. We can all make our communities better.
3: Stevens died in a plane crash in 2010 at the age of 86. Navy officials announced in 2019 that a new destroyer would be named in Stevens' honor. Construction began in Mississippi in 2020, and it was officially launched 3 years later. Hayes says she's been around for much of the process.
4: I've been here the longest. I've been here 4 years, and some crew members are pretty new. Some of them even reported just last week.
3: The ship measures 510 and a half feet long and 66 feet wide, carrying a crew of roughly 340. Hayes says it's a newer Flight 3 destroyer with an updated radar system that sets it apart from past destroyers.
4: We have the Spy 6 air missile defense radar, which is a technological leap above the earlier destroyers. So it's an all-digital radar, and it can see pretty much anything in the air. It's all digital. It's very, very powerful. It's much more powerful than our previous radar.
3: Hayes says the USS Ted Stevens will be homeported in Norfolk, Virginia, and can be deployed anywhere in the world, primarily focused on providing missile and air defense for carrier strike groups.
4: We're globally deployable, so wherever the mission takes us, we'll be there. Whether it's here in the snowy part of Alaska or way down south, we can go anywhere and get the job done.
3: The Ted Stevens arrived in Anchorage after traveling up from Florida. Part of the trip involved going through the Panama Canal, where Hayes says there was only a few feet of wiggle room on each side of the vessel as it went through the canal's locks. Navy officials say they chose to commission the ship in Whittier since it's a port in Stevens' home state, with easy access to resources in Anchorage. The Ted Stevens even includes a painted Alaska flag on top of its large artillery gun on the front, or forecastle, of the vessel. Hayes says crew members were ecstatic to visit Alaska. Reporting in Whittier, I'm Wesley Early.
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1: Good morning, I'm Michelle Martin. Investor and former Berkshire Hathaway CEO Warren Buffett really likes YouTube. The Wall Street Journal spoke to some of his friends about this. Almost every night he pulls it up on a giant TV, settles into a recliner, and watches clips. Everything from a documentary about Roy Cohn to the Uzbekistan version of America's Got Talent. Is it because Berkshire Hathaway is a major investor in YouTube's parent company? His friends say no, he really just likes the clips. It's Morning Edition.
2: This week on a special Northern Soundings, I talk with Supreme Court Justice Ketanji Brown Jackson, who was at the University of Alaska Fairbanks in July. In our conversation, she explains her sterling achievements at Harvard almost didn't happen.
3: Like so many first years in their first semester, I was homesick. And the other important piece of this is my birthday is in September. And so I was turning 18. I was away from home for the very first time. Nobody knew it was my birthday, and it was just terrible. And I'm walking through Harvard Yard at dusk one evening, and a black woman I don't know is coming toward me on the path. And as we cross, she leans over and says, "Persevere," and keeps walking. And I'm like, "What?" You know, I think she saw something in my face and my demeanor, but it was like a single word that really spoke to me. And I went back to my dorm, and my mother and my aunt, this was back in the day when you didn't have cell phones or any way to really communicate quickly. My mother and my aunt had written me letters, and I got my letters. And as I said, my aunt was a missionary, and she wrote a letter that said something to the effect of, "I know that these early days in school have been hard for you, but please remember that God has put angels all around you to guide and protect you." And I thought, maybe that woman was an angel. And so I started to feel better.
2: Well, this is going to be a spoiler alert.
3: Yes.
2: That you and Harvard get along really well.
3: We do.
2: You graduate magna cum laude and then go into Harvard Law School and graduate cum laude. But while at Harvard, another student prominently displays a Confederate flag in their dormitory window. It's a provocative act and it gets a reaction. You write that it taught you how to respond to similar situations with dignity and keeping your eye focused on what you needed to achieve. Would you share what your mother told you? Because I think it's really resonant for us today.
3: There were actually two quotes that really carried me through that particular set of circumstances. One, it reminded me of Toni Morrison's quote, which is that the very serious function of racism is distraction, that it keeps you from doing your work because you're focusing on responding to that provocation. And so it was a quote that reminded me and many of the other students that we had to keep focused on the reason we were brought to campus and not allow this to cause us to fail our classes, which is precisely what the person would have wanted. And then my mother used to say to me, "Guard your spirit, Ketanji. To focus on the unfairness of life is to be devoured by it." So don't spend time focusing on the slights which are there, which you see, but it's very important to stay focused on the work that you have been called to do.
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1: And you are listening to KUAC. It is just about 10 minutes before the hour of 7 o'clock. It's currently 31 degrees in Nenana with light snow falling, 32 in Delta Junction and overcast. It is a chilly 13 degrees in Bettles this morning and partly cloudy, 31 in Toke and cloudy. Northway is currently 26 degrees and mostly cloudy there. It's 32 in Eagle with cloudy skies, 30 in Galena and overcast. Nome is 20 degrees, clear and currently calm. Healy is currently 30 degrees and cloudy, 31 in Denali Park with light snow and light north winds. And here in Fairbanks, it's 32 degrees with light snow occasionally falling. From the National Weather Service for Nome and other Seward Peninsula communities, there is a high wind watch and coastal flood advisory in effect Thursday through Saturday. Sustained southeast winds 25 to 35 miles per hour, gusting to 60 possible Thursday through late Thursday night. Coastal flooding with high tides 4 to 6 feet above the normal high tide line are possible in the Nome area through Saturday. Some flooding and coastal erosion are possible from that. And there's a high wind watch for Healy and Denali Park starting Friday afternoon through late Saturday night. Those communities can expect southeast winds 25 to 35 miles per hour, gusting to 70 miles per hour. Coming up tonight on KUAC television and streaming at KUAC.org, the PBS NewsHour is at 6 p.m. At 7 is Viewfinders, followed by Vintage Vessels at 7:30. 8 p.m. this evening, Big Cats 24/7 Episode 6, followed by Nova Space Wars at 9. And Secrets of the Dead, Cleopatra's Last Temple, is at 10 p.m. An unprecedented discovery could reveal new information about Cleopatra's reign. That's followed by Amanpour & Company at 11. That's all tonight on KUAC TV 9.1 and streaming on the PBS app and at KUAC.org.
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2: From Marketplace in Washington, I'm Kimberly Adams. It's been a bit of a rough year for toy maker giants. Mattel, the company responsible for Barbie, has seen income decline for the past 6 quarters. Its stock has lost about a fifth of its value this year. And this week, another shareholder group urged the company to consider a sale. Meanwhile, Hasbro stock has lost 16% since February. Marketplace's Kaylee Wells explains why they're struggling.
4: It's not an industry-wide issue. It's just that the legacy names have had a tough time keeping up with the trends this year.
5: The challenge with the toy business is that it's always dependent on the whims of a 7-year-old.
4: Chris Byrne is an independent toy industry analyst and consultant. He says arts and crafts, think Crayola, and collectibles, think Labubu, Pokemon, that's what's selling right now. Mattel and Hasbro aren't leading those particular niches.
5: This is what my pathetic high school football team used to call a building year, I think, for both of them.
4: Meanwhile, smaller companies can follow trends more quickly. Think of Nido, the squishy fidget blob, and other viral sensory toys, says James Zahn. He is editor of the trade publication The Toy Book.
6: A lot of the independent specialty retailers that we speak to on a regular basis are seeing upwards of 200 to 300% sales growth on that.
4: But Zahn says 2027 is likely going to be a better year for the big companies. Hasbro now has the Harry Potter license, just as the new TV show is coming out.
6: Conversely, Mattel, they did some big deals. They're getting Teenage Mutant Ninja Turtles for the very first time. They're also getting the DC Comics license back.
4: And Zahn says those nostalgic names are important for success because the majority of the toy industry is actually grown-ups collecting for themselves. I'm Kaylee Wells for Marketplace.
2: Let's do the numbers. The Dow Jones Industrial Average is down 568 points. That's about 1.1%. The S&P 500 is down 0.7%. And the NASDAQ is down 0.8%. The 10-year Treasury yield is up at 5.31%. And rideshare company Uber Technologies is expanding into the catering business. Uber announced Tuesday that it would buy the platform Easy Cater, which connects users, mostly businesses, to restaurants and caterers for meetings and events, as well as recurring workplace meals. It's an all-cash $2.3 billion deal aimed at strengthening Uber's delivery business as well as its Uber for Business division. Uber stock is down about 1% this morning.
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2: Could a tax on yachts help pay for Medicaid? California voters will decide something close to that in November. If it works, other states could copy the tax. 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
0: Here's the pitch. California's Proposition 40 would put a one-time 5% tax on the wealth of the state's billionaires, assets like artwork, stocks, and bonds. The tax could raise tens of billions of dollars, and most of it would pay for healthcare programs. The idea comes from a healthcare workers union, SEIU United Healthcare Workers West.
7: We are not pretending that it's a permanent solution.
0: President Dave Reagan says the money would fill the huge hole left by federal cuts from the sweeping Republican tax and spending bill passed last year. Medicaid cuts in particular could leave the neediest patients without insurance.
7: None of us have ever lived through the reality of what it means when millions of people get thrown off the health insurance rolls.
0: Chris Haney studied the ballot measure. He's with the nonpartisan California Budget and Policy Center.
8: I'm not sure that you can say that this will stop clinics from being closed or public sector workers, healthcare workers from being laid off or people from losing their health care.
0: Part of the problem is timing. Starting in January, California's Medicaid program stands to lose about $30 billion a year, more than any other state. But billionaires file their taxes in April, just like the rest of us. So the tax money would show up late.
8: It might help come back in later and backfill if all were to go well, but the timing of it doesn't quite work out.
0: Haney says the proposition doesn't promise to fund any one part of the healthcare system, leaving where the money goes up to state lawmakers. Meanwhile, California voters are getting an earful. Many of the negative ads are paid for by Google co-founder and billionaire Sergey Brin. He spent more than $100 million on ads condemning the ballot measure. So I went to a park in Pasadena to see what voters make of all this. Steve Erler is 74 and out walking his dog. He thinks billionaires should pay their fair share.
9: These people that are making all this money, you know, what am I going to do? Buy another house in the Hamptons? Buy another jet? They don't need that.
0: On the other side of the park and the issue is Lynn Wines, who's 72. She's worried the ultra-wealthy will abandon California and take their regular tax dollars with them. She's a retired banker.
10: I think that billionaires will look and say, why would I risk it? Why would I risk it? If they did it once, they'll do it again.
0: The one-time wealth tax would be retroactive, so billionaires can't just move away now to avoid paying it. Health economists say taxing the uber rich could catch on nationwide if it passes in California. A handful of other states have millionaire taxes, but those hit income. What California is trying, taxing wealth, is new. In Pasadena, I'm Jackie Fortier.
2: Some U.S. households may spend less on energy this winter, according to the Energy Information Administration. Prices are expected to be 9% lower on average for homes that mainly use natural gas for heating and 3% lower for those that use propane. That's because natural gas inventories are well stocked heading into the colder months. But households that use heating oil, about 3% of U.S. homes, are expected to pay more. The EIA forecasts a 34% increase in heating oil prices because of the ongoing wars in Iran and Ukraine. But heating oil spending by households is expected to go up 21%, with the higher prices being partially offset by what's expected to be a somewhat warmer winter. In Washington, I'm Kimberly Adams with the Marketplace Morning Report. 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
1: 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I'm your host, Amanda Randles. It's 1 minute before 7 a.m. on Wednesday, the 7th of October. Currently in Fairbanks, it's 32 degrees with light snow falling and some areas of fog. The record high temperature for this date in Fairbanks was 65 in 1969, and the record low was one below in 1928. Today, a 50% chance of snow ending by the late afternoon, otherwise cloudy, highs near 36 degrees. Tonight, cloudy with a slight chance of snow, lows around 23. For tomorrow's forecast, mostly sunny, highs to 37 degrees, overnight lows around 23. And looking ahead to Friday, clear and sunny, highs to 40 degrees, overnight lows around 28.
11: Good morning. Fears of a drone attack tied to Iran led the U.S. to suddenly pull its bombers from a British base. After Ukraine showed how drones can be used to surprise Russia, how safe are U.S. planes? It's Morning Edition from NPR News. Cornell asked a former top DOJ official to investigate how it responds to sexual assault and misconduct. I'm Michelle Martin.
12: And I'm Amy Martinez. Some students are calling for Cornell's president to resign and for the school to abolish fraternities. And the commissioner in charge of two failed executions in Tennessee oversaw three more when he was the top prison official in Arizona. Review there found prison staff turning to Wikipedia for dosing information. It's Wednesday, October 7th. 25 years ago today, the U.S. and Britain launched the war in Afghanistan. News is next.
4: Live from NPR News in Washington, I'm Corva Coleman. In France, high school students are back in the streets today. They're protesting poor conditions at many schools in the country. NPR's Eleanor Beardsley is at one protest in Paris.
13: So I'm out on Boulevard Saint-Germain, which is a very nice area of Paris, and there is a huge student protest that came out of Sciences Po, an elite university. So this movement is getting bigger, and these people are not at all discriminated against or lacking for anything, but they say they are in solidarity with 14-year-olds getting beaten up by cops who don't even have chairs and tables in their high schools. So they're calling on workers and other people to join. This protest movement doesn't feel like it's calming down at all. The police tear gassed these students a little while ago. Everybody's got scarves on and they're yelling things about how much they hate the cops. There's a lot of police hatred out here because they have seen a lot of police violence.
4: NPR's Eleanor Beardsley in Paris. The U.S. Embassy in Moscow is issuing a call to Americans in Russia to leave. This comes amidst concerns over a possible plague outbreak, and it follows last week's death of a lab technician at an infectious diseases institute in Siberia. NPR's Charles Maines reports from Moscow.
14: The U.S. Embassy in Moscow is urging Americans to seek urgent medical care if they experience fever or adverse respiratory symptoms. The alert comes despite assurances from Russia's government there is no current health emergency or risk of an epidemic breaking out. Still, the U.S. has formally issued a call for more transparency about the death of a 28-year-old lab worker at an anti-plague research institute in Siberia last week. President Trump says he plans to press Russian President Vladimir Putin on the issue in a phone call expected this week. The embassy has long urged Americans to leave Russia over fears of arbitrary detention amid the war in Ukraine. Charles Maines, NPR News, Moscow.
4: Parts of Louisiana to Alabama and the Florida Panhandle could see effects from a tropical system forecast to gain strength later this week. Tropical storm Isaias is moving through the southern Gulf of Mexico with sustained winds of 40 miles per hour. As NPR's Matt Bloom reports, it could strengthen to become the first hurricane of the Atlantic season.
15: The National Hurricane Center says there's an increasing risk of dangerous winds and storm surge for parts of the Gulf late Friday into Saturday this week. It's still early, but Florida Governor Ron DeSantis declared a preliminary state of emergency in 25 counties, while BP, Shell, and Chevron have evacuated some staff from offshore rigs. A strong wind shear in the Gulf has helped limit storms this season, but water temperatures remain high, which is expected to help rapidly strengthen this system as it moves north. Matt Bloom, NPR News, New Orleans.
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1: And you are listening to NPR News here on KUAC. Joining me in the studio this morning is Paige Best and Brianna Shockey. Good morning.
17: Good morning.
1: Let me push the on button. Hey, there you are.
18: Good morning.
1: Good
17: Hello.
1: Morning. Tell me about yourselves.
18: Yeah, so we're here from the local Interior Mine. So I'm with Kinross, Alaska, and Paige here is with Northern Star Resources Pogo. And we also in spirit have our representatives from Yucabeli Coal Mine. They are also joining us on this match, and we're just excited to be here and raise money for public radio.
1: Yeah, let's hear about that match.
18: So this is super exciting, but every year the three Interior Mines come together and we do a dollar for dollar match up to $15,000 collectively. And over the last, I'll have to look at the date. Since 2011, we've raised over $330,000 for KUAC, which
1: wonderful.
18: We just love being able to come together and come vibe in the morning on air with you.
1: Yeah, well, it's so much fun and it makes Wednesday especially exciting.
18: Absolutely.
1: So how can people join in on that? What can people do to be part of that?
18: Well, first, you need to write down the phone number, which is 907, like all the best phone numbers, 474-5822, or you can go online to kuac.org and give online as well. And we actually have some folks that came online last night and did some of their pre-giving. And so that first gift from last night came from Ken Pleasance. He is a renewing and sustaining donor. And he says, there's that cowbell. More cowbell. In memory of Ken Pleasance Sr. on his birthday. And then they also mentioned a couple of the match words, which are going to increase their gift, including democracy, and that his dad raised goats. And we'll talk a little bit more about that goat outcry kind of mention, too. And then also, they love the banjos. Shout out to them. And to Pops from Arabella. Happy birthday, Pops.
1: Nice.
18: Yes.
1: Excellent.
18: And then one more is a renewing donor, Natalie Mayer, also big fan of the banjos, and she had petted a goat. Can't wait to tell you about the goats, guys. It's hilarious. She's eaten goat cheese. She is also 64, so she's getting us that extra power match, and she loves the live performance from Shag at the Big Eye, so that's awesome. And I know Paige has one here, too.
17: Oh, well, mine just says renewing. I don't have any comments on mine, so.
18: Well, thank you, anonymous donor.
1: Yes.
17: You are awesome.
1: You don't have to leave comments at your names. It's totally okay not to.
18: Although it's always fun if we can give you a shout out. So remember, call 907-474-5822. And I feel like we should talk about this goat thing because it's so funny. We're going through our morning kind of, we call it mining math in here with Gretchen. And the Photon Farm goat match is you get all these different incentives that are unlocked with your gift. So if you have ever petted a goat, you get $10 added to your gift, $20 if you've been nibbled by a goat or bitten, $20 if you have eaten goat cheese, and then $50 if you have milked, trimmed hooves, or given a goat a shot, which sounds really hard. So you earn that $50.
1: Yeah.
18: We'll do some quick mining math here, though. So if you were a new donor and gave $100 today, we, the mining companies of Interior Alaska, would match that. Then you would also say democracy and get another $100. You could also say you were associated with IBEW if you are. If you're 64 or love the number 64, you get another $25. Been, given a goat a shot or trimmed hooves, $50 more, and then $50 to Fairbanks Concert Association if you loved one of their concerts this year.
1: Call us 907-474-5822.
19: Connected to the British air base used by American bombers near where five men were arrested last week in a suspected terror plot.
12: All of the U.S. long-range bombers that were at that base were brought home over the weekend because of a threat of a possible attack by Iran.
19: For the latest, we're joined by NPR national security correspondent Greg Myrie. Greg, good morning.
20: Hi, Michelle.
19: Do we know what kind of threat Iran was posing?
20: Yeah, a U.S. official who's not authorized to speak publicly told NPR a credible threat linked to Iran was the reason the U.S. decided to abruptly remove a dozen B-1 bombers from this Royal Air Force Base Fairford in the southwest part of the country. This threat potentially involved a drone attack. The U.S. planes were flown out Sunday. They've returned to home bases in the U.S. And these are long-range bombers that were part of a larger contingent of U.S. warplanes that used this British base in recent months to carry out airstrikes in Iran. The other planes had already left.
19: And as we mentioned, this all began last week. Are there any updates on that investigation in Britain?
20: Yeah, one more man was arrested Tuesday. He was the seventh to be picked up since this all began on September 27th. That's when British police arrested five young men traveling in white vans near the airbase in a rural area in the middle of the night. Now, no weapons were found in the vans, and a few days after that, a sixth man was detained, but they've all been released on bail, and no one has been charged at this point. Now, President Trump and Britain's Prime Minister Andy Burnham have both said there's a possible link to Iran, but they haven't provided details. Iran, for its part, has denied any involvement.
5: So it sounds like there's still a lot that we want to know, but have we seen anything similar in the past?
20: You know, Michelle, last year, Ukraine smuggled drones into Russia. It hid them inside small mobile homes on the back of trucks that parked near several Russian air bases with long-range bombers. And then by remote control, Ukraine launched the drones that hit the Russian planes. 20 to 40 of them were damaged or destroyed. This was a significant portion of Russia's long-range bomber fleet. And this attack certainly grabbed the attention of the U.S., which realized U.S. planes could also be vulnerable to a similar surprise attack.
5: So are U.S. military bases at home and abroad now considered more vulnerable than in the past?
20: Absolutely, yes. The war with Iran has driven this home in multiple ways. Iranian drones and missiles have hit U.S. bases throughout the Middle East. Perhaps the most serious attack was on the very large U.S. naval base in Bahrain. And so for the past 3 decades, the U.S. has built many bases in the region. The idea was to provide some level of protections for U.S. allies there.
5: So is the U.S. rethinking this arrangement?
20: Yeah, absolutely. The drone threat has really flipped the thinking in many ways. The U.S. has a constellation of military bases that all have to be defended, and this is very complicated and expensive. This discussion was already taking place about the possible future arrangement for U.S. bases in the Middle East, and now we're learning that U.S. planes operating in Britain were facing some sort of threat as well. And just a quick reminder, the U.S. has hundreds of military bases outside the U.S. Now all of them have to worry about drone attacks.
5: That is NPR's Greg Myrie. Greg, thank you.
20: Sure thing, Michelle.
21: Let's hear now from someone who tracks threats from Iran. Megan Sutcliffe is a Middle East and Africa analyst for Sibylline. That's a firm that advises clients on risks around the world. She joins us now from London. So when you heard that the U.S. was bringing those bombers home, what did you think, Megan?
22: Good morning. Well, initially, it was a surprise that we saw the U.S. pulling all of its bombers out of RAF Fairford and doing so as quickly as they did. Local reports would indicate that fuel tankers and airplanes capable of refueling the bombers were not part of the flight that took place to return those bombers to the United States. And that would indicate that this was something that was organized very, very rapidly. And so what we're looking at here is likely a threat environment that has become more precarious and more volatile for the U.S., and that speaks to the broader threats to U.S. security, British security, and European security as tensions with Iran remain particularly elevated.
21: So organized quickly, I mean, that sounds like they were really worried that something might happen.
22: Absolutely. And that would mirror the types of statements that we've seen President Trump making over the past few days, in which he stated that there were, quote, specific threats to the airbase, as well as the Vice President, J.D. Vance, stating that essentially this evacuation was done out of an abundance of caution. That's all we really have in terms of official statements regarding the RAF Fairford incidents. However, there have been numerous reports in outlets like Reuters and the New York Times indicating that the U.S. received intelligence regarding an imminent threat of a drone attack targeting RAF Fairford, potentially one that would involve short-ranged weaponized drones in conjunction with a broader distraction to draw away defense capabilities from the aerial space and then maximize the potential impact of those drones on U.S. service personnel and indeed aircraft within the airbase itself.
21: From what you know, does Iran have those capabilities to carry out an attack like that?
22: Iran absolutely has those capabilities. If we split it into two, looking at the disruption part of things and the drone part of things, in terms of disruption, Iran has well-established networks of intelligence agents, recruiters, and indeed organized criminal elements, which it is capable of using to perpetrate attacks and hazard events within the UK. We have seen that very recently with various Iranian proxies targeting Jewish and Israeli communities in cities such as London and the area of Golders Green. So they definitely certainly have that capability in the UK. Regarding drone threats, of course, Iran has one of the most advanced drone programs in the world, and it's capable of manufacturing drones very, very quickly and using them even more efficiently. We've seen that over the past 7.5 months in the Middle East, and indeed over the past several years with reference to its collaboration with Russia in providing them with Shahed drones used in Ukraine. So Iran definitely has those capabilities. However, them deploying them in the United Kingdom and specifically potentially targeting a US base, that is a new development and one that speaks to just how acute these security threats are becoming.
21: Yeah, and it sounds like that means that any military base the US has around the world is vulnerable.
22: Absolutely. Unnamed military sources speaking to the New York Times a few days ago indicated that the risk of targeting also extends to US bases in Germany, such as those in Ramstein. And we've already seen Iran's capability of perpetrating drone attacks in the Middle East as far away as Jordan from Iranian territory. So those threats are certainly there. But the question really is, in what condition is Iran willing to use those capabilities? Over the past few months, we've seen hostilities being primarily limited to the Middle East, and that corresponds to Iran's overarching interest in deterring the US from engaging in further airstrikes and, in the long term, the US drawing down its presence in the Middle East, particularly away from Iranian soil. However, extending that into Europe speaks to a greater appetite for escalation on the part of Iran. It speaks to potentially Iranian desperation to secure a US concession in the form of a ceasefire. And so all of that taken together, it means that we're in a more volatile security environment, particularly when we're talking about U.S. bases overseas.
21: Yeah, it sounds like maybe if you're a U.S. ally and you're thinking about an American military installation, it might feel or seem like a liability now.
22: Absolutely. And that is part and parcel of Iran's overarching goal when it comes to the US's military presence around the world. And it certainly corresponds to the goals of Iran's allies, such as Russia, which of course also aims to seek a US drawdown from major theatres like Europe. Essentially, what this does is it is part of Iran's long-term campaign to remove the US's capacity to act as a global superpower, or at least to meaningfully intervene in a military sense in various theatres where Iran has interests. Essentially, what we're looking at here is an environment in which Iran is ready, willing, and able to use its offensive capabilities. And unfortunately, that makes all of us less safe, whether we're talking about the Middle East, Europe, or the United States.
21: Megan Sutcliffe is a Middle East and Africa analyst for the geopolitical risk firm Sibylline. Thank you very much.
22: Thank you.
19: President Trump's new helipad.
21: Cooking for 20 people is hard. Taste buds differ and everyone likes their salmon cooked differently. But having 20 people bring their favorite dish to enjoy, that's easy. Potlucks are about sharing food, experiences, and the uniqueness of every dish. And when you think about it, KUAC does the same, sharing food for thought and unique perspectives. Hi, I'm A. Martinez from Morning Edition. 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
1: Keep the food for thought coming. Give us a call, 907-474-5822. I have Paige and Brenna in the studio with me this morning. Good morning.
18: Good morning.
17: Hello.
1: Hello. It's so good to have you guys here.
18: It's great to be back. We love getting up and doing this. And honestly, this is sleeping in for us, so this is always a treat.
17: Agreed.
18: So we have some really exciting stuff coming up. We just heard that one of our matches has been met with the Fairbanks Concert Association. So thank you, Marie Olson, and the entire team over there. Really love that. But if you feel inclined to call out your favorite concert still, we'd love to hear it. So I know what tickets to buy next year.
1: Yeah.
18: We love FCA. And we have a bunch of really great stuff coming up. So if you are like, this is my first time, I don't have a ton of cash on me, or, my budget's small, you can still donate to KUAC and make a difference. And we have these really great little sticker packs so that you can advertise that you're a KUAC supporter on your Yeti, on your water bottle, on your car. And it's only $25, and there's three of them. You can put them all over your life. And you just have to call 907-474-5822, or you can go online to KUAC.org, click that Give Now button. And of course, we wouldn't be in the studio this morning without some food for thought and some brain power. So we also want to give a shout out to some of our food sponsors, Lulu's, ACRC, Cakes by Carista, Soba. Shout out to our mining family over there. They're actually past miners of Kinross, Alaska. And Pagoda, they are coming tonight. Yum.
1: Yum.
17: And we would also just like to take a minute, because we couldn't do this without our awesome phone bank volunteers. So we're giving a quick shout out here. We've got Annika Martinette, Dylan Desmond, Brian Charlton, and Connor Ryan, who is also on KUAC Community Advisory Council. And I think Brenna wanted to talk a little bit about that as well.
18: Yeah, it takes a community, right? And so we love that we have Community Advisory Council members here volunteering this morning. I know out at Fort Knox, we have our own Community Advisory Council, and we really rely on them for their feedback and insight. So love having that volunteer as well.
1: Ooh, it's a gong.
18: You
1: already
18: hear that gong? That's so exciting. That means we have a new ABS donor. So thank you, anonymous donor. And it looks like Paige has one in her hand.
17: Yeah, and this just came in too. And thank you so much for the gift from the Foster family. They are renewing and sustaining. They have done the one-to-one mining challenge. And oh, they said all things with goats, including milking. They also mentioned that democracy one and the Challenge News Challenge live performance. And their favorite was Fireweed Fiddle.
18: Ooh,
1: favorite,
18: we love
1: music,
18: a good fiddle.
1: Excellent, yes.
18: Yes, that democracy challenge is a one-to-one match, just like the mining challenge this morning. So make the most of your money and call in today if it's $50. And if you increase it, there's also some gem company increase matches that are happening as well. So every donor who increases their gift by 50% or more for monthly or regular gifts, Design Alaska and Gem Company will match your increase. So let's do some mining math with that, right?
1: Mm-hmm.
18: And the best part about KUAC is that it's not just impacting the Golden Heart community here. It's actually going even farther on those radio waves. We are broadcasting out to Eagles, Bettles, Healy, Delta, Toke. Shout out to our folks in Toke. And Nome. So if you are traveling around the state, you can take KUAC with you. And there's also a lot of different options on how you can stay tuned in. 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And they have over 1,300 titles that you can stream on there. 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
17: 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And you can get personalized on air to whoever you would like. 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
18: And what a great option, that personal day sponsor. You get to pick what you say. Of course, nothing too embarrassing for our wonderful radio hosts. But fellas,
1: we're game for a lot.
18: Yes, fellas, set it and forget it. If you have an anniversary coming up, do this now so that you don't forget. So,
1: oh, that's smart. I like that.
18: Give us a call, 907-474-5822.
21: 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I'm Amy Martinez.
19: I'm Michelle Martin.
3: And I'm Leila Fadel. Podcaster Jennifer Welch got her start on Bravo's Sweet Home Oklahoma.
6: Some people just kind of shy away from the spotlight. I don't know what that feels like, but I respect it.
3: The show got canceled, but the interior designer had a following online and was a self-professed news junkie.
7: I was raised in Oklahoma City, and I have very progressive parents that are atheists. And that was kind of a unicorn existence in the Bible Belt. So even though I was an interior designer, when I would get home from work, I didn't do any design work. I was knee deep in politics all of the time, because if you are progressive and you aren't religious and you live around a bunch of conservative religious people, your viewpoint of how dangerous their ideas are in your face all of the time.
3: So Welch launched the I've Had It podcast with her best friend Angie Sullivan, known to fans as Pumps.
7: All right, Pumps, what have you had it with?
8: Okay, what I've had it with.
3: The Political Pop Culture Pod has millions of followers across platforms, and they've given voice to progressive women in parts of the country that feel like they're not seen, places like Oklahoma. The audience is drawn to the two women's say anything style and willingness to go after the political elite. Jennifer Welch is now an author. She's out with a new book, Not Today, Fascists. And I started by asking her about the not so subtle title that might cause some people to bristle. She says that's the point.
8: I'm talking about Donald Trump and all of the obsequious men who put loyalty to this fragile, incompetent man. And it's also kind of an ode to my childhood a bit, because I heard with all of my religious friends this phrase, not today, Satan, all the time growing up. Mm. And so when I was writing the book for a while before we came up with the title, and it came to me, and I was like, I want to be aggressive. I want to call them fascists. I want to call this exactly what it is, and call them out specifically by name.
3: Now, there are a lot of people who will see that word and say, you're absolutely right. There are people who studied fascism who've left the country to saying this is the time that the United States is sliding in that direction. Mm-hmm. But there are a lot of people who will be turned off by the title, by the tone, see it as you labeling and disparaging the policies of Republicans writ large. What would you say to those people who say, well, why are you using this word? And does it invite division?
8: This book is not written to placate or capitulate to fragile, egoed Republicans. It is to call them out directly in a provocative way. And there's no question this is fascism. I do no favors by placating to the fragile egos of people who don't like to be called what they are.
3: Could you describe your own political evolution to the left and why you got so angry and are so angry with the mainstream of your own party?
8: Yeah, so it's interesting because in Oklahoma, I was up against the red backdrop. I thought, as liberal as could possibly be. But defeat does something to people. When you lose two political races to Donald Trump, that calls for a lot of introspection. What are the Democrats doing wrong? Why is our brand of politics not appealing to people? Why are people falling prey to this demagogue? And so I really started deep diving and getting off of corporate news and consuming articles and podcasts from people that I very much respect. And I started evolving. And I think that's what we all want to do.
3: I think you've talked about this in the past, where a lot of political commentators and people who weigh in on politics are on the coasts, and there are very few people like you.
8: Yeah, so my politics were informed first and foremost by my mother. She was an unapologetic, very closeted atheist.
3: Closeted atheist?
8: Very closeted. It would have been easier to tell somebody you were gay in the 80s in the Bible Belt than you were an atheist.
3: I'm curious if you think some of the things you say about Christianity might turn people off. I've spoken to a lot of very Christian scholars who warn of Christian nationalism and the chipping away of that wall between church and state. They're just as concerned as any secular person or non-Christian person. But also, historically, churches have been places where social justice movements are born, where the civil rights movement thrived. Mm-hmm. So I'm curious how you sort of think about that.
8: I would say to that, I come from a place where the form of Christianity that is in the Bible Belt is not the churches that I live in New York. I live in New York City, and mm-hmm. I walk past these churches now, and I see a pride flag, I see a Black Lives Matter flag, and I see a banner that says, refugees welcome here. Mm. And I think, God, if I would have grown up around churches like that, I wouldn't be such a biddy about all of this. I wouldn't be so cynical. It's so beautiful and so welcoming. And I think that for anything to really promote change, people that are within the Christian movement should be calling it out far louder and beating the drum far bigger than the atheist, former designer, podcaster, Jennifer Welch.
3: You talked about having a moral division, not a political division, with Trump supporters. And that's why you can't build that bridge. Mm-hmm. And I just wonder, I mean, this is a country that whatever happens, we all have to live in. So if there is such a moral division, mm-hmm. how do you build for a future where everybody's here?
8: Well, that's a very easy question for me to answer. Mm-hmm. So the bridge that I can offer for them are the policies that I've always fought for. And unlike MAGA, my desire is for even the people that I detest, that I loathe with every fiber in me right now, I want them to have equality. I want them to have higher wages. I want them to be able to afford a home. I want them to have paid sick leave. Lunch, I'm out. Partying with you, I'm out.
3: Jennifer Welch, her book is called Not Today, Fascist. Thank you so much for speaking with me.
8: Thank you, Layla.
3: President Trump has repeatedly rejected the accusation that he's a fascist, going so far as to say in 2024 that he was, quote, the opposite of a Nazi.

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1: And you're listening to NPR News on KUAC. Joining me in the studio here is Paige and Brenna. How are we doing?
2: We're doing good.
3: So good.
2: We have an update on one of our Met challenges here in the studio. So the Leon, Lori, and Kathy's live performance challenge, specifically calling out different touring musicians they saw across Alaska. They had 66 donors donate, totaling $21,517.08. I don't know where the 8 cents came in, but I love it. They like put a little pizzazz on it.
1: Yeah.
2: So fun.
1: Excellent.
2: And we have some hefty goals, but we are hefty miners today, lifting big rocks and digging deep for KUAC. We have a goal of $15,000, and that is between the three interior mines. So Kinross, Alaska, Northern Star Resources, Pogo, and Usabelli Coal Mine. We're all donating $5,000 for a total of $15,000. So help us make that 30. Let's do some mining math. And then we are looking for 50 donors this morning and 4 new donors. Are you one of our 4 new donors listening in? Maybe you've never called in before. Maybe you're driving. You can always do it when you get to work. They have everything online, so they'll coach you through all of the fun bonuses and matches so you can make the most of your dollars. Or if you call in while you're driving or pull over, I recommend pulling over, call 907-474-5822 and the phone bank here. These lovely people will walk you through all the matches and potential dollars.
3: Maybe you're already at UAF or you just have some spare time this morning. You want to walk on over here and come have some yummy treats with us. We've got Lulu's, ACRC, Cakes by Christina, Soba. Or maybe tonight you are feeling a little hungry for some Chinese food and you're over in the area and you want to walk on down here, say hello to our awesome volunteers and grab some pagoda. It'll be hot and fresh here in the office.
2: Mm. And you don't have to drive all the way to North Pole, right?
3: Heck yeah. Save yourself a trip, especially with that snow this morning.
2: Sharing is caring. And say you want to have some cool swag to then take home with you. They have a great poster, and I know so many of you collect these posters. It is a beautiful print here in the office. It's called Fort on Fire, I believe. Fort Fire?
4: Fort in a fire.
2: Gretchen's correcting me. Sorry, guys. It is beautiful. It reminds me of a beautiful scenery that I've seen out at Kramer's Field. So if you're a fan of that, stop by or look it up online. And then, of course, that mug. You can always proudly tout that around the office and be like, see, I love public radio. Also, they're pretty funny. Yeah, and that is, if you want to get that poster, it's $60. So what a steal for some local art. And you can get that framed and do it every year. Have a whole wall.
1: And there's a lot of people that do. I've seen a lot of KUAC walls around town.
2: Yes.
3: So fun.
1: Yeah.
2: Well, we have so many cool matches and donors that are helping out today. So not only are the interior mines mining coal to keep us all warm and gold to pay the bills donating this morning, but we also have some really fun ones. So KUAC is turning 64 this year. Fun fact, Kinross, Fort Knox is turning 30 in December.
3: Woo woo!
1: Right on.
2: 30 and flirty. but 64 is a power year. We're not that old yet, but that is the perfect square number, perfect cube, and the perfect sixth power. So Sarah Garland wants $20 to call in when making their donation and let us know if you're a perfect power age, and she'll add $25 each time to your gift.
3: That's heck yeah, fun. And just in case you forgot, that number is 907-474-5822, or you can always go to KUAC.org, click on that Give Now button, and decide what perfect gift would match you. Maybe it's those 3 stickers. We've got this cute blue one, a punk rock looking one, which, by the way, we also have in a sweatshirt here that they've been rocking all week down here. We've got that mug. And we also have that PBS Passport and NPR Plus. And I think we also just got another gift sent in here on the air.
2: Well, we did. It's from our friendly co-host, mining star, Lisa Putnam.
3: Hey!
2: Hey, Lisa! She is a renewing member. Of course she is. And she says, I am utilizing that mining challenge. And she is so bummed that she can't join us in the studio today, but she has been international traveling, and she absolutely loves this. So she couldn't miss the chance to dig deep for KUAC and join Usabelli, Kinross, Fort Knox, and Northern Star Pogo, and making every dollar count twice. Woo! 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Or just make sure to make a note to follow back or loop back, or come join us for Pagoda later.
1: Yeah.
3: Woohoo!
2: Well, this is, I know, a couple years worth of my time that I've been doing this. This is Paige's first time, and I think she's having a good time.
3: I think it's a great time here. I'm a fan favorite here of the hard hats that I'm seeing, and there's just some very unique ones here, and we are just loving it, especially all of our safety stuff.
2: Yeah, and we're excited to listen to the local news that's coming up next. I know yesterday was a big election day. I made sure to vote, and so we're stoked to hear the results. Stay tuned.
0: Morning. It's Wednesday, October 7th. With KUAC News, I'm Tim Ellis. Preliminary unofficial results from Tuesday's municipal election in the Fairbanks North Star Borough show a few tight races and one clear winner, and that is Proposition 1, the borough's biennial tax revenue cap measure. As of 10 p.m., with about 92% of votes counted, the Prop 1 tax cap appeared certain to pass. The measure limits the borough from levying or imposing taxes in a given year that exceed the previous year's tax revenues. Proposition 2 also appeared headed to passage. That measure asked borough voters to consider changing the date of the municipal election from the first Tuesday in October to the first Tuesday after the first Monday in November. That's the date the general election is held for candidates running for legislature and statewide and national office. But Proposition 3 appeared headed for defeat. That measure asked borough voters to consider changing from the present system of tabulating votes by machine to counting votes by hand. Also Tuesday, three borough assembly seats were up for grabs. As of 10 p.m., seat E incumbent Nick LaJeunesse held a comfortable lead over challenger Shelley Shoup. Seat H incumbent Scott Crass was leading challenger Joshua Leaders, and two challengers vying for seat D, an open seat, were locked in a close race, with Alexis Howell holding a slim lead over Miguel Ramirez. In the races for three borough school board seats, as of 10 p.m., Tim Doran held a comfortable lead over challenger Sally Gant. Seat E incumbent Bobby Burgess held a slim lead over challenger Jamie Kuhn. And in the race for seat G, an open seat, Sean Holland held a solid lead over Bridger Terra. For Fairbanks City Council, three candidates were vying for seat D, but between the two highest vote-getters, Aaron Lajeski was holding a comfortable lead over Tom Allen, and John Ringstad was unopposed for another term for seat F. In the race for two North Pole City Council seats, Aubrey Barnett and Tom McGee were the top two vote-getters as of 10 p.m., and North Pole ballot Proposition A appeared to be headed for passage. That's the measure, like the borough's Prop 2, that asked voters to consider changing the date of city elections from the first Tuesday in October to the first Tuesday after the first Monday in November, the date of the general election. Those were all unofficial results. We'll follow up with updated results on Thursday. With a month left now before the general election, Democratic gubernatorial candidate Jonathan Christ Tompkins has a big lead in fundraising. That's according to campaign finance reports filed Monday that cover the period from August 9th through Friday. Alaska Public Media reports that Christ Tompkins, a former Sitka state lawmaker, brought in $2.1 million during that eight-week stretch. That's more than twice as much as Republicans Bernadette Wilson, Dave Bronson, and Treg Taylor combined. Much of Christ Tompkins' contributions came from large donors, and nearly half of his money comes from donors who listed addresses in New York and California. But in a prepared statement, Christ Tompkins' campaign highlighted that he also brought in more money from more in-state donors than the rest of the field combined. On the other end of the spectrum is former Anchorage Mayor Dave Bronson, who raised just under $35,000 since August. Bronson, who was the only candidate available for an interview, says he's running a lean campaign focused on low-cost outreach other than TV and digital ads.
4: Everything is saturated with political message, and this is what we found out. People are tired of being bombarded, and we're not going to bombard them. We're going to go to events that they are at and talk with them.
0: Top polling Republican Bernadette Wilson has raised more than $500,000 since August. And like Christ Tompkins, about 70% of her overall fundraising has come from outside Alaska. She's taken five-figure donations from investors, developers, and business owners, from people in Texas, Florida, and Montana. And she's also raked in thousands of small-dollar donations from across the country. But the top Republican fundraiser of the cycle so far remains former Attorney General Treg Taylor. He reported nearly $270,000 in income since August, but more than half of that comes from Taylor himself and his running mate, businesswoman Candy English. An investigation has commenced into a Haynes organization that advertised for free gifts, like a cup of coffee, for anyone who voted in Tuesday's municipal election. The idea was to increase voter turnout, but some are questioning if the gifts violate election law. Melinda Munson with KHNS Radio in Haynes has more.
5: Barbara Nettleton is the chair of Citizens for Haynes. It's registered as an independent expenditure group with the Alaska Public Offices Commission, or APOC. APOC is a state agency that oversees campaign finance. Citizens for Haynes hosted a candidate forum in September.
6: Our sole purpose, our primary purpose, is to encourage people to get out and vote. That is truly what our foundation is.
5: Recently, ads sponsored by Citizens for Haynes appeared in the Chilkat Valley News, offering small gifts to Haynes voters on Election Day. Around half a dozen stores would be handing out complimentary gifts to anyone with an I voted sticker. One store listed homemade lip balm, another a salmon sticker.
6: I got this idea from when the pandemic was happening and they were encouraging people to get vaccinated. And in doing so, you know, go into places, you can get a donut, you get a coffee.
5: Nettleton says they contacted businesses, mostly on Main Street, with the idea. Citizens for Haynes offered $50 to each participating business to cover the cost. Nettleton says at least one business declined the reimbursement, but still wanted to participate. Nettleton says the idea was to boost voter turnout and to give the day a holiday feel. But that's not exactly what is happening.
6: I understand that there's an investigation going on. I called APOC this morning. And they asked me to send them an email outlining what had happened. I did. I'm waiting to hear back from APOC. And this is where we are.
5: The complaint came from Haynes resident Sherry Loomis. She says when she saw the ad, she felt like it violated Alaska Statute 15. That in part reads, quote, "A person commits the crime of unlawful interference with voting in the first degree if the person knowingly pays, offers to pay, or causes to be paid money or other valuable thing to a person to vote or refrain from voting in an election," unquote. Loomis says figuring out how to address the situation was at first baffling.
7: I didn't know who to file it with. I sent an email to the DA's office. I sent it to the Department of Law, their group email. I sent it to our borough manager, our borough clerk, borough police. I sent it to APOC.
5: The issue landed with the Haynes police, who are currently investigating and have been in contact with the district attorney's office. Loomis says the complaint wasn't personal.
7: This is about election integrity. Any group choosing to engage in the electoral process that registers the State of Alaska Public Offices Commission has a responsibility to research all applicable laws and regulations and ensure that its members act in compliance with those.
5: And Loomis says what happens next, if anything, isn't up to her.
7: I don't know what the resolution's going to be. The district attorney gets to make that choice.
5: Nettleton says her group had the best of intentions and did their due diligence.
6: We have been interfacing with APOC. We didn't say to vote for a certain person. We didn't say to vote for a certain ballot measure or ballot question. I'm not trying to commit a crime. I'm not a criminal.
5: Citizens for Haynes changed their election day promotion. Anyone who asks can receive the free gift from participating businesses, on October 6th. In Skagway, I'm Melinda Munson.
0: For KUAC News, I'm Tim Ellis.

0: whenever you have polar nights, right, people are like, oh, that's no sun. And for some periods of the year, there isn't. But again, we have rural small communities where you need to ship in fuel. So that means that you have extremely high fuel prices. So your alternative solutions can be more expensive in, for example, the lower 48 and still make great sense.
1: This week on Energy in the North, I speak with Adam Jensen, an associate professor and scientist studying solar modeling assessments, performance modeling of solar photovoltaic systems, and the optimization of solar trackers at the Technical University of Denmark. Adam also teaches building in extreme environments in green

0: is almost a factor of two. There's certain places in Alaska that receives almost twice as much of irradiance as other places. So accounting for this when you're designing a solar energy system is extremely important. There's a couple of different data sets out there that we can use. So part of what I've been doing here is that I've given a couple of workshops on how to use the open source software PVLib to get different sort of irradiance data sets that's suitable for the Arctic, and also for how to then simulate how much energy we can expect out of a given system. And particularly we looked at an example system in Kotzebue that is being built right now.
1: And during your first presentation to ASAP, you remarked that Alaska is doing a great job in collecting solar irradiance data across the state.
0: Yeah, so there's two really good monitoring stations. And when you look at the Arctic in general, there's very few stations. But ASAP here in Fairbanks are running a station. So this is a station that has a solar tracker that tracks the sun continuously throughout the day, every day of the year, and measures both the diffuse and the direct components of irradiance. That kind of gives us some more insight into how the irradiance distribution is. And then there's the ARM program, and NOAA has a station up in Barrow. So these two stations, you know, give us the opportunity to kind of benchmark these model data sets that, for example, that the NSRDB, the National Laboratory of the Rockies, has come out with a data set recently. So these model data sets will cover the entire state now, but we need to understand how good they actually are. And there we need the ground measurements that, you know, ASAP, for example, is delivering. And it's really good quality from what I've seen.
1: The reasons that we care about solar irradiance is mostly just for energy production.
0: Yeah, I mean, certainly we also care about it from a climate perspective. And, you know, this is a lot of what's, you know, of course, radiation is what's, you know, driving the Earth's energy balance. And when we look up at Barrow, for example, we can see that there's some particularly cloud patterns that are seasonal. So you'll see direct irradiance in, what, March, and then again in June. But the fall will be extremely cloudy compared to the spring, for example. So that's something that we need measurements for. But yes, particularly for solar energy applications, we need to have these time series so that we can, you know, make good decisions in terms of does it make sense to invest in solar? And how much, you know, diesel or fuel can we offset by installing solar, for example?
1: When I think of Greenland, I don't exactly first think of solar energy.
0: No, and the same, I guess, goes for Alaska, right? You know, whenever you have polar nights, right, people are like, oh, there's no sun. And for some periods of the year, there isn't. But again, we have rural small communities where you need to ship in fuel. So that means that you have extremely high fuel prices. So your alternative solutions can be more expensive in, for example, the lower 48 and still make great sense. And the solar resource is not as bad as people think it is. The solar resource in Greenland, for example, is almost the same from mainland Denmark, where I'm from. It's distributed differently because, you know, there's higher seasonal differences, but it's not as bad. And the same goes for Alaska. There is, in many places, actually a quite good solar resource.
1: While you were here, you also embarked on a crazy adventure.
0: Yes. Crazy is an understatement, I think. Yeah. So I've long had a dream of participating in what's called the Alaska Mountain Wilderness Classic, which is an adventure race, but very informal, very Alaskan. You are essentially given two coordinates, point A, point B. So you start out and you have to get to point B on your own without any kind of supply, and you can't cross any roads and you can't use any motorized transport. So this year it was from Kenai Lake up to the Glen Highway, some 120 miles, but I'm fairly confident that not a single person that I've heard of has finished it this year out of the 30 participants, just because it's very treacherous terrain and the weather was horrible and a storm came in. But yeah, it was a magnificent experience kind of to see the true Alaskan wilderness.
1: Adam Jensen is an associate professor from the Technical University of Denmark. And I'm Amanda Bird, chief storyteller for the Alaska Center for Energy and Power. Find this story and more at uaf.edu/ACEP and follow us on social media.
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0: on KUAC. Currently 31 degrees in Nenana with light snow falling. It's also snowing in Delta Junction at 32. Bettles has temperature dropped to 8 degrees and clear skies there. It's 31 in Toke and cloudy. Northway is currently 23 with mostly cloudy skies. Eagle is 32 degrees and cloudy. In Galena, it's 29 degrees this hour with overcast skies. 20 degrees in Nome with clear skies. Healy is currently 30 degrees and snowing. It's also 30 in Denali Park with some light snow and light north winds. And here in Fairbanks, it's 32 degrees with light snow falling. And a reminder from the National Weather Service, Nome and other Seward Peninsula communities have a high wind watch and coastal flood advisory in effect Thursday through Saturday. Sustained southeast winds, 25 to 35 miles per hour, gusting to 60 miles per hour possible on Thursday. And coastal flooding is possible with high tides 4 to 6 feet above the normal high tide line, possibly through Saturday. Some flooding and coastal erosion is expected. And there's a high wind watch for Healy and Denali Park starting Friday afternoon through late Saturday night. Those communities can expect southeast winds 25 to 35 miles per hour, gusting to 70 miles per hour. 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And back in the studio here with me is Paige and Brenna. Hello.
1: Hello.
2: Hi.
0: How are we doing?
1: Doing good on Hump Day Wednesday.
0: Yep.
1: And we loved listening to our energy. More energy is the theme this morning. So energy, of course, we want your energy. So call in to 907-474-5822. Can you tell that we've had a lot of coffee and caffeine this morning?
0: And yes. Yet there's more.
2: Always
1: there's more. And we were just chit-chatting about the KVC Kids Club. You can join today. It's just $5 a month, and you can put all of your kids on that $5, and they get their special little shout-out, which is super exciting.
0: Yeah.
1: But we have a couple donors that came in over the break. One from David Wright. He is a renewing and sustaining donor, and he says, to my lovely wife, Sharon, I am using the Mining Challenge, Photon Farm Challenge, Go Goats, the Democracy Challenge, and the Live Performance Challenge. And the Democracy Challenge is also so cool because they are also matching your donation one-to-one, just like the Interior Mines are today. And to date, the Interior Mines for KUEC have raised over $330,000 since 2011 when Pogo and Fort Knox came together to start this mining challenge. And then we're joined by Isabelle. So super exciting. And there's a couple different ways that you can make the most of your money. And I see Paige has a couple of donors in her hand, too.
0: Oh, let's hear them.
2: I sure do. I have an anonymous donor here who is renewing. And then they also are doing that one-to-one mining challenge, and they have done something with our Photon Farm goat match. So if you've ever petted a goat or been nibbled on by a goat, or even if you've ever ridden in a cart that's been pulled by a goat.
1: I love it. Especially the eaten goat cheese, because we all love some cheese, right? Love that. And then we also have the Design Alaskan Gem Company Challenge. They're going to increase your gift if you're a increasing gift giver. And then we were also just chit-chatting in the studio, and we're like, maybe you've been listening to KUAC for a really long time, and you're like, man, I really should be giving. And maybe people think you're giving. You can do it anonymously. We won't tell anyone.
0: And they'll think you've been giving all along.
1: Yes.
0: It's been fine.
1: You've just been supporting in different ways, like by listening.
0: Yeah.
1: But also supporting, right? But yes. So are those dollars. And we won't tell anyone. And next year when you call back in to renew, you can check that renewing box with pride and tell everyone, I'm a renewing donor.
0: That's right.
1: So what is a little secret between friends?
0: We'll never tell.
1: Exactly. We also have a fun little story behind the new donor sound this year. So usually it was a dinner bell, and I thought, oh, dinner bell, a new donor gets their wings. That's why it's this little falcon that makes a noise. Mm-hmm. Nope. No bird or wing association required. It's from an SNL skit, so I thought that was so funny. So help us squeeze this falcon bird and make it caw.
0: Yeah.
1: In the studio this morning by being one of our new donors. We are looking for 4 new donors this morning, and I think I'm trying to peer around the hard hat on Gretchen's head. Yeah, we're looking for those 4 donors. We have a couple renewals. Yay, renewals. Thank you for being here and showing up for us. And we are looking for that $15,000 match to make it a $30,000 day.
2: Heck yeah, we are.
1: Become a new donor. We also have two Art Buzzwell Societies. Oh my gosh, that's amazing. Thank you so much. And then you can also do a sustaining gift. We've got 4 people that have called in with that. And then that 365 donor day, like I said, fellas, set it and forget it. Yep. You won't have to think about your anniversary if it's on the radio. And she'll be That's so right. tickled you went big and bold and on KUAC.
0: Yes.
1: Oh, we got a great some way more to coming do it. In.
0: Got some more thank yous.
1: Ooh, okay, we've got an anonymous. Thank you for taking my advice, anonymous. They're also renewing, though, so you get extra kudos. They are utilizing that mining challenge, that one-to-one match for that $15,000 support, the Photon Farm Goat Match, and they've Woo-hoo! Eaten goat cheese. Makes me really want some goat cheese on a salad today. The Democracy Challenge, I know we just heard the election results, so they said power to the people, make sure to vote, and they're also part of the Anonymous News Challenge. So, yes, we appreciate you, and keep it coming in. We see those numbers going up.
2: Perfect. Thanks, Brenna. We have another gift that just came in from Jeffrey Merkel. He is renewing, and he is also utilizing that mining challenge. Ooh, our Photon Farm Goat Challenge, Bart Mays, and the Perfect Power. Heck yeah. Thank you. This could be you. All you got to do is call 907-474-5822.
3: 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Tamara Keith, NPR News, Reno.
4: The actress Eva Marie Saint has died. She was 102 years old. Saint won an Oscar for the 1954 classic On the Waterfront. She later starred in Alfred Hitchcock's North by Northwest. Jackie Leiden has this remembrance.
5: Eva Marie Saint was a blonde with a delicate porcelain beauty who played characters who faced some gritty dilemmas. She attended the Actors Studio in New York, performed on Broadway, and did lots of live television in the late 1940s. But she was almost 30 before she'd done a film when director Elia Kazan suggested that she screen test with a guy called Marlon Brando. In one scene, she's supposed to keep Brando out of her house, as she told the NPR program Fresh Air.
6: Well, I don't know what happened. He came in the living room. We were dancing. We were laughing. I was crying. He was taking my skirt and whoosh, whipping it around. And the sparks flew. And Kazan saw that. And suddenly I was on the waterfront.
5: In On the Waterfront, she plays Edie, the Catholic schoolgirl who finds herself in the middle of union corruption in Hoboken. When her longshoreman brother is murdered, Edie wants justice.
7: Father, who'd want to kill Joey? Who'd want to kill Joey?
8: Edie, time and faith. Remember, time and faith are great in mercy.
7: Father, my brother is dead and you talk about time and faith. My brother was the best kid in the neighborhood and everybody said so. I want to know who killed my brother.
5: 5 years later, after playing the chaste heroine, she was the femme fatale in Hitchcock's North by Northwest. Here she is, on a train, coming on to Cary Grant.
9: Oh, don't worry. I won't say a word.
10: How come?
9: I told you. It's a nice face.
10: Is that the only reason?
9: It's going to be a long night.
10: True.
9: And I don't particularly like the book I've started.
10: Ah.
9: You know what I mean?
5: But Saint was no femme fatale off the screen. Married since 1951 to director Jeffrey Hayden, she limited her roles to devote more time to her children. In the 70s, Saint went back to TV. She won an Emmy in the 90s. The Eva Marie Saint, who will be remembered, was the classy blonde who could look beautiful, even dangling on the face of Mount Rushmore. For NPR News, I'm Jackie Leiden.

0: This is Morning Edition from NPR News. I'm E. Martinez.
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2: 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I'm your host this morning, Amanda Randles, and I have Paige and Brenna in the studio with me. Hello.
3: Hello.
4: Got Ken Ross and Northern Star Pogo in the house.
2: Yes.
4: We've got some donors. They're just coming in. Good job, guys. Way to follow instructions. And I actually have one from a coworker, Katrina Banshand. I think this is spelled wrong because I am probably butchering your last name. I'm sorry, Katrina. She said, shout out from a Fort Knox coworker. I was listening to you on my way to work this morning, and you guys are doing awesome. For the matching challenges, woo, she's citing the democracy challenge. We love that. She says, I've eaten goat cheese, and my dad is a retired IBEW electrician.
3: Woo-hoo.
2: Yay.
3: And
2: yay.
4: She's a new donor. And she's a sustaining donor. We love that. New, all of the above. We will take it. And yeah, that is a great challenge. The IBEW one is if you're an affiliate, so you can call in and make a donation. And Dick Hancock, who is a retired lineman, is matching your IBEW donation dollar for dollar up to $6,000. Amazing.
2: Amazing.
4: And then Gem Company and Design Alaska are also helping match and increase your donation as well. So
3: that is that 50% increase challenge. So what does that mean for every donor who increases their gift by 50% or more? And you get that. Woohoo! We also just had another gift come in, Mary and Eric Brunner. Renewing, yes, and they are utilizing our mining challenge. Oh, they've been nibbled by that goat challenge and our democracy challenge.
2: excellent.
4: And just remember, a sustaining donation could be a monthly donation, and it's a forever gift. So call 907-474-5822, or if you are driving, when you get to work, you can always go online to kuac.org, and of course, our phone bank is here to help you, walk you through all the match challenges. 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
5: Live from NPR News, I'm Lakshmi Singh. President Trump's war with Iran and the cost it's putting on Maine was central to the first debate between Republican Senator Susan Collins and challenger Troy Jackson. Maine Public Steve Missler has more.
6: Collins offered her sharpest critique yet of the war as its effects drive up gas and heating oil prices.
7: I think that it is not well thought out. It has caused adverse circumstances in terms of the cost of global oil.
6: Jackson blamed Collins for initially supporting the war and said that her push to release foreign oil reserves will provide little relief for Mainers.
8: Senator Collins threw Maine in a hole, and she threw us a short rope with this 100 million barrel deal. I mean, how long is that going to last? Not very long.
6: The debate was the first of four between the two candidates in a race that could determine which party controls the Senate next year. For NPR News, I'm Steve Missler in Brunswick, Maine.
5: Consumers are feeling the rising cost of borrowing money and everything from mortgages to car loans. Here's NPR's Stephen Basaha.
9: Carrie Goldstein wants to move to a more walkable suburb near Cleveland.
10: You know, the mortgage rates being what they are, above 7% now, and the houses just generally getting less for your money, the square footage, you know, you just can't justify the move.
9: She also can't justify a new car. Interest rates for car loans typically follow the Federal Reserve's benchmark rate, which moved up last month. That adds to the car price sticker shock.
10: You can't go and get a car for 150 or 180 bucks anymore a month.
9: The Fed will meet later this month to decide if it will raise rates again. Policymakers have signaled that could happen before the end of the year. Stephen Basaha, NPR News.
5: Attorneys for death row inmate Krista Pike say she's awake a week after Tennessee authorities tried and failed to execute her by lethal injection for a 1995 murder of a classmate. Pike's lawyers argue their client was unlawfully subjected to cruel and unusual punishment. They're due in court this hour. Today marks 3 years since Hamas launched its surprise attack on Israel. As memorials are being held across the country, many Israelis are grappling with new reports that Prime Minister Benjamin Netanyahu was warned about an impending attack. NPR's Kat Lonsdorf has the latest from Tel Aviv.
11: Officials in both Egypt and the United Arab Emirates repeatedly warned Netanyahu about a serious looming attack by Hamas from Gaza in 2023. NPR has spoken to four people in the Middle East with knowledge of those warnings. First reported by the Israeli newspaper Haaretz, as well as The Atlantic and The New York Times, the revelations are dominating conversations in Israel, just weeks before national elections that will determine Netanyahu's political future. Netanyahu has denied he was warned, calling the reports fake news and filing a defamation lawsuit last week against the Israeli outlets that published them. Kat Lonsdorf, NPR News, Tel Aviv.
5: From Washington, this is NPR News.
2: And this is KUAC. 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Brenna Shockey and Paige Best are here with me in the studio. How's it going?
4: It's going good. We just learned some fun little tidbits that we wanted to share about the sustaining donation options.
2: Yes.
4: I was like, oh yeah, if I'm a sustaining donor, I want to put on my credit card because I want to get those airline miles. 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Love that. Also, yeah, make sure you call that 907-474-5822 number. And a lot of you will probably have gotten the very personalized text message from Gretchen. She has been feverishly typing away on her phone in here, texting every single one of you individually, and it's painstaking work. 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Do it for the children and for Gretchen. So go to KUAC.org and click that Give Now button, and they'll walk you through all the ways you can multiply your match today as well.
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4: And we've got some great local thank you gifts. We've got a sustaining t-shirt in here. And we also have a KUAC is punk sweater if you give $365. And then if you want a good chuckle, just know this. Today is Hump Day Wednesday, and it's also Onesie Wednesday in the KUAC booth. And so we're all wearing mining onesies today instead of PJs. We were like, how do we make this mining themed?
2: Yeah.
4: So we're sitting in here in coveralls, just having a grand time. So
2: I didn't get the memo. I'm in PJs.
4: And it looks like we've got one more donor that just called in.
3: Yep, Don the Own for renewing. Woohoo! They are taking advantage of that Design Alaska Gem Company Challenge, Democracy, and eating goat cheese.
2: Yay! Woo-hoo.
3: Thank you so much. We appreciate it.
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12: I'm Robin Young in Boston. It's Here and Now. Welcome. And we start with those dozen B-1 bombers now back in the U.S. after being withdrawn from a base in the U.K. Questions are being asked about American air capability and preparedness during the war in Iran. These long-range bombers have been a key to the U.S. strategy in the ongoing conflict. Now they're back on U.S. soil, and that much further from the heart of the conflict. Mark Montgomery is a retired Navy admiral, now a senior director at the Foundation for Defense of Democracies. He joins us. Mark, Admiral, welcome back.
13: Well, thank you for having me.
12: And the reason given for removing the bombers from the UK is the threat of an Iranian drone strike. Now, British and American officials also told the New York Times there was a plan inspired by Ukraine's 2025 Operation Spiderweb when it struck deep inside Russian territory with drones. They were smuggled in on trucks. Then there was that recent story about masked men attempting to breach this particular base, and several have been arrested. How credible do you think these threats are?
13: I think they're very credible. I think that the Iranians learned during the 40-day war with the U.S. and Israel that they could use drones to strike close bases with some ease, right? In fact, there we had to do the same thing. We created strategic depth by moving away from our bases in eastern Saudi Arabia, United Arab Emirates, and Bahrain, back towards Jordan and Israel. You can kind of see this the same way, that we've taken the weapons under threat, the B-1 bombers, and redeployed them to have strategic depth. They can still do their mission, maybe not quite as efficiently, but you preserve the force while you investigate the threat.
12: Yeah. Do you think, by the way, just quick follow here, that any of this might have to do with relations with the UK, which aren't, you know, what they have been in the past?
13: Well, I hope this doesn't, you know, the U.S. and U.K. have traditionally had a special relationship, which really meant that we were very close. Our intel sharing is unparalleled with the United Kingdom and the United States. And I hope that remains, because we certainly complement each other very well in the intelligence world. But, you know, clearly the president has expressed frustration with the United Kingdom at several opportunities. What I will say is it's the right thing to do. This doesn't mean that United States bases are inherently safer, you know, in terms of counter drone protection, because we're working on that aggressively right now ourselves. But we have strategic depth from the threat. And by moving ourselves much farther away, I think this was a wise move.
12: Well, but the U.S. has almost 800 military base sites around 80 countries. So your sense of with this new thing, you know, drone technology, how hard is that going to be to protect them?
13: It's going to be a lot harder in terms of, you know, clearly if you're adjacent to the threat, like any bases in Europe are close to Russia or within Russian drone and cruise missile range. So those are there. Some of our bases in Asia are close enough to Chinese or North Korean drone and missiles. But in terms of like a proxy terrorist group, like I think was probably the case here in the UK, it's everywhere. It's a base, you know, anywhere, including in the United States eventually, where if the country we're being hosted in has, you know, any allowance for visiting, you know, visas and immigrants coming in and out, there's going to be a little bit of a risk. Plus, you can never discount the idea that it comes from within, you know, that it comes from your own, you know, people who are radicalized from inside your own country. So this is a problem that's going to exist everywhere all at once.
12: Yeah. Well, meantime, the conflict is going on. As you said, the fact that these 12 bombers are back in the U.S. doesn't really reduce their capability. They may have to go further. But how would you characterize the overall status of the U.S. force posture in the Gulf?
13: So I think the United States is doing its hardest right now to practice an economic strangulation of Iran with no effort to escalate the conflict. In other words, the United States has taken a de-escalatory approach to any Iranian attacks on shipping. I think there's been at least 9 attacks in the last 10 days on shipping trying to go through that Oman southern transit lane. And instead of responding, we've just let it go. It isn't stopping us getting close to the pre-war levels of flow through the Strait of Hormuz, while at the same time 0% of Iran, you know, we've blockaded all of Iran's fossil fuel exports by sea. So I think we're taking a de-escalatory approach. I mean, words I would not normally attribute to the Trump administration, patience and discipline are what's necessary for the economic strangulation to work. And that's what I think you see the administration doing right now.
12: Yeah. And when it comes to things like, you know, these bombers, is there a sense that there are enough, you know, wherever they are?
13: Well, first of all, it's a good point to say that the bombers would be part of any escalatory. If we decided to go back to full-scale combat operations, the bombers would be involved. But look, I think we still have fighter squadrons spread throughout Middle Eastern states. I know we have 2 carrier strike groups. You know, we have somewhere between, you know, 15 and 20 destroyers and increased amounts of Patriot and THAAD. So we still have a significant force posture lay down at sea or ashore in the Middle East. And believe me, it's burning up the U.S. military's readiness at a very high level. These bombers being back in the continental United States really doesn't affect that readiness challenge either way.
12: Yeah. Retired Navy Admiral Mark Montgomery, Senior Director at the Foundation for Defensive Democracies. Mark, Admiral, thank you.
13: Thank you.
1: Here in this country, President Trump is making his 4th trip to Texas in 6 weeks. He will campaign tonight in San Antonio for House candidate Carlos de la Cruz and Senate candidate Ken Paxton. And Paxton is considered extremely vulnerable in his race against Democrat James Tallarico. Let's bring in Lauren McGaughey from Austin now. She covers Texas politics for the New York Times. Lauren, good to have you.
14: Thanks for having me.
1: So Ken Paxton is the attorney general. He was Trump's pick in the primary. Does Paxton want Trump to campaign for him now?
14: Well, you know, we've seen some mixed messaging on that. Publicly, of course, Mr. Paxton is saying absolutely he loves having the president back him. He's sent fundraising emails noting that the president has endorsed him and endorsed him in a primary as well. But, you know, there's been a number of leaks from the Paxton camp in the last week from private events in which Mr. Paxton has said that, for example, the big convention that they held here, the Trump convention,
1: yes,
14: in Dallas,
1: mm-hmm,
14: may have had a drag on his poll poll numbers, and that, you know, some public sentiment about the war in Iran and some of the Trump administration's other policies might be hurting him at this point.
15: Yeah.
14: So, you know, public-private, we're definitely in the last month of the race, I'll tell you that, because just something new is happening every day.
1: Yeah, and Paxton has had several controversies. Can you just briefly catch the rest of us up?
14: Sure. I've been covering him for 12 years now, so been there for all of it. He has never been convicted of a crime, but he's been accused of corruption several times. He's been investigated for self-dealing and bribery at least three times, one of which led to his impeachment by members of his own party. He was later acquitted on those impeachment corruption charges. He was also charged with a state criminal fraud case back in 2015. He spent almost 10 years fighting those criminal charges and eventually entered into a deal in which he paid about $300,000 in restitution, but did not admit any guilt.
1: Yeah. Now, the Democrat James Tallarico is up 6 points on Paxton, according to a New York Times Siena poll. Why?
14: Well, you know, this is a unique year. I've been here for a long time, and we've never seen a Democrat lead in a statewide poll against a Republican in so many consistent polls over and over. There might have been one, or they might have been coming in head-to-head. But, you know, a lot of folks will say that this is not only a uniquely vulnerable candidate in Ken Paxton, but James Tallarico, the Democrat, has done everything he can to try to bring in independent and moderate Republican voters to his camp. You know, he's been a solid progressive during his time in the state house, but he's taken some stances and he's walked back some comments in the past year to show that, you know, he has worked or attempted to work with Republicans and across the aisle during his career. So he's really seeking that middle ground that he will need in a red state like Texas to win statewide.
1: And let me ask about the issue of immigration. Texas is a border state. I mean, how big an issue is that in this campaign?
14: You know, it has been a fairly big issue in previous campaigns, but, you know, we've seen border crossings drop so dramatically here in Texas. So folks in Texas are talking about what they are in other parts of the country, which is affordability. You know, that is top of mind for Texans at the moment. And Mr. Tallarico is really running hard at that in his campaign. Immigration is important, you know, but it's not at the very, very top of the list as it was, you know, back in 2024.
1: Yeah. And in this last month of the campaign, what about money and ads? I mean, which party has it? What ads are we expecting?
14: Oh my gosh. I mean, those of us that live here are getting it all the time in our mailboxes, in front of our faces. You know, this is probably going to be the most expensive U.S. Senate race of all time. Hundreds of millions of dollars funneling in now. You know, Mr. Tallarico had the fundraising advantage and the messaging advantage for a long time. And now Paxton is getting national money. He's getting tens of millions of dollars from national sources to come in and kind of hit Tallarico here at the 11th hour. And, you know, we're just going to have to see if that messaging sticks.
1: Yeah. And I understand in one ad, Ken Paxton's estranged wife is supporting him.
14: That's right. You know, this is one of the scandals I didn't mention before. Mr. Paxton's also in the midst of an active divorce proceeding with his wife, who is a state senator here in Texas. She's accused him of adultery. But she cut an ad just this weekend where she came out and said, not by name, she didn't say vote for my husband who have accused of cheating on me, but she said vote for the entire Republican ticket. It's important to support everyone running on the Republican side, even if you have qualms with their character. So that was notable, given that she has remained silent up until this point on, or really within the last couple of weeks, she's come out and made her feelings known on this.
1: Lauren McGaughey covers Texas politics for the New York Times. Lauren, thanks very much.
14: You're welcome.
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0: It's 18 minutes past the hour, and you are listening to Here and Now on KUAC. Joining me in the studio is Paige Best and Brenna Shockey. Hi.
1: Hello, and happy Wednesday.
0: Happy Wednesday.
1: We have some great new donors to call out. The first being Respec, a good business partner of Kinross, Alaska. They are shouting out the Mining Challenge and the Photon Farms Goat Match for the goat cheese. Ooh. Love a gong.
0: Love a gong.
2: We also have Elliot Wilson here, who is also renewing and taking advantage of that Photon Farms goat match. Hey, he said he had some goat cheese one time and doing our mining challenge. Thank you so much, Elliot. We do not take you for granted.
1: Yeah. We are raising the bar, the gold bar, and it's heavy. So help us do the heavy lifting for KUAC. We also had those two Art Buzzwell Society donations come in. Amazing. So there's four of them within our last hour and 20 minutes.
0: That's wonderful.
1: You guys are killing it. So please dig deep. It's for the community. Oh, we got one more that came in. We've got a renewing from an anonymous donor who's hitting us up for the mining challenge.
0: Woohoo.
1: Little bike. So yeah, and anonymous, you are going to get to make sure that you're a sustaining donor next year too with that renewing.
0: That's
1: good.
0: Great.
1: Job.
0: Perfect.
2: Yes, and if you have any fun mining puns, we'd love to hear it. So please call us 907-474-5822. Our awesome volunteers here at the phone bank can help you out. And don't forget, give them your mining pun.
1: Yes, we'd love to read it on air. And also, you might have gotten from our BFF Gretchen her text message. So click that link. Help us meet that $15,000 mining match from the interior mines of Kinross, Northern Star Resources, and Usabelli.
3: It's Here and Now, and it was 25 years ago today that the U.S. launched a war in Afghanistan against Al-Qaeda and the Taliban in response to the September 11th attacks, a war that would drag on for nearly 20 years. Many Afghans helped the U.S. during those years, and for that, a lot of them got visas to resettle in America. Well, now U.S. immigration policies are upending the lives of these wartime allies again. NPR's Arzu Rezvani brings us a story of one Afghan woman. She asked NPR to use only her first initial because she fears retribution against family still living in Afghanistan.
4: A few months ago, 33-year-old S walked across a stage in a cap and gown. She accepted a law degree with one hand and held her 5-year-old's hand in the other as he bashfully followed her across the stage in a little gray suit. It was a rare moment of joy for a heartbroken mother. S's story begins in Afghanistan a few weeks after the September 11th attacks, when President George W. Bush addressed the nation.
5: Good afternoon. On my orders, the United States military has begun strikes against Al-Qaeda terrorist training camps and military installations of the Taliban regime in Afghanistan.
4: As U.S. fighter jets dropped bombs on Kabul, S's family huddled in a corner of their home. They clutched a Quran, prayed for protection, and held each other through the shaking. The memories still linger.
6: It's stuck in my mind. Whenever I hear a loud sound, even if a glass broken, that's where it takes me directly 25 years ago. At that spot, the same spot.
4: Soon after the war started, the Taliban government collapsed. American forces started sweeping cities and patrolling neighborhoods. S says she'd often chase Humvees and tanks rolling down her street.
6: I remember two times the driver stopped. He came out of the car, asked my name, he shake my hands and say, "How you know English?" And then I say, I read a book. And then he like encouraged me a lot, go to school, earn your degrees, and I hope to see you one day in the U.S. It was pretty obvious that they were seeing a future on us.
4: S thrived in those years after the U.S. invaded Afghanistan. With the Taliban gone, she and other Afghan girls were finally allowed to go to school. She mastered English. She traveled, got married, had children. There were dark times along the way, as his husband grew abusive. Then he walked out on the family. But her education meant she could always support her family. NPR reviewed documents showing that for a few years, S worked as a linguist for the U.S. Drug Enforcement Administration, rooting out drug traffickers.
6: You know, I was so proud to be involved in that, help my community get rid of those drug dealers. So our job was identify those people, find them, arrest them. And it was not only drugs, it was human trafficking, people planning explosions, bombing, killing U.S. military.
4: That drug trade served as a lifeline for the Taliban. The group slowly recaptured large swaths of the country, and in August 2021, it all came to a head. Taliban fighters returned to Kabul, toppling the U.S.-backed Afghan government. It didn't take long before a group of them went looking for S.
6: It was not one, it was not two, it was not five, it was not 10. It was more than 14 Talibs staying with guns outside of my parents' house.
4: S snuck out of her home with her newborn, picked up her kids at a relative's house, and then rushed to the airport where the Biden administration's chaotic evacuations of U.S. personnel were underway. The scene around the airport was frantic. Thousands of Afghans flocked to various entrances, begging U.S. soldiers to let them access the runway. The Taliban moved through crowds, yelling at people and shooting. As a U.S. employee, S had orders first to help as an interpreter at the airport. She took her kids, hoping they could then catch a plane out. When they got there, they found a smaller entrance where a U.S. soldier was standing guard. He told her only U.S. employees could go in. The kids would come later.
6: I asked my mom to stay with them. I'll go talk to them. Stay right here. I'll ask the U.S. soldier. I'll introduce myself and I'll ask them. I'm a single mom. I need them, right? I'll go talk to them and I'll come back.
4: S's daughter clutched her mother's leg, inconsolable. Her son clung to the other. S then made a fateful decision. She peeled her kids off and, with her newborn still strapped to her chest, went to convince the soldier to let them all enter.
6: The only thing that is with me each and every second, it doesn't go away from my eyes, is the moment that I've untangled her hands in his hands and I scream on them like, I'll come. I promise I'll come. Let me go. I'll promise I'll come. I wish I wouldn't have done that.
4: As she was making her case to the soldier, crowds around her grew rowdy. She says she got shoved past the soldier, and that was it. S's kids watched her and their baby brother disappear beyond the airport walls. Once inside, she says U.S. soldiers, amid growing chaos, hustled them onto a plane. It's been 5 years. S's kids are still in Afghanistan. From her apartment in Northern California, she calls them. Every morning, every night. Her daughter doesn't go to school anymore. The Taliban has again banned girls' education after age 12. Her son is recovering from surgery. He was born with a cleft foot. The baby boy, S carried on her chest into the airport and onto America, is now a kindergartner. He knows his siblings only through these calls. For a time, S says she considered suicide, but she couldn't bring herself to do it, not with her youngest still with her. Every so often, during our interview, the five-year-old would set his toys aside. He'd come over.
6: Thank you, Bichu.
4: And wrap his arms around his mother.
6: Thank you. I'm okay.
4: Over the years, with the help of a lawyer, S has met with numerous lawmakers. She's written countless letters to State Department and White House officials pleading for help. But immigration processes dragged under President Biden. Then immigration policies tightened under President Trump. There was a moment last year when a lawsuit against the Trump administration cleared a path for family reunifications. After weeks of interviews and vetting, S's kids got clearance to join her in the U.S. Then In a flash, it all fell apart.
7: Fox News alert, two National Guard troops have been shot in Washington near the White House.
4: An Afghan man, who, like S, was evacuated in 2021, was identified as the suspect.
7: Brand new details.
4: Hours later, Trump announced a permanent pause on immigration from, quote, third world countries. NPR asked the State Department about S's kids. A spokesperson said they couldn't comment on specific cases, adding, quote, there's no absolute right to bring alien friends or relatives to the United States. S has no idea when she'll hold her two kids again. She feels farther away from them than ever, but she's determined to keep fighting for them.
8: I know I will reunite them before I die. I'm not gonna give up under any circumstances, and I promise my kids, I promise myself. But this missing moments, nothing will replace it. Money, time, attention, love, it's irreplaceable.
4: The U.S. war in Afghanistan unlocked many doors for S. In many ways, that war led to her freedom. But 25 years later, it's all come at a huge cost for her, for her children, and for the faith she once had in the U.S. government she once supported.
9: If you knew back then how this was going to go, do you think you would have worked for the U.S. government?
6: No. Absolutely not. I wouldn't trust them. So I used to trust them, trust the process, respect the rules, the laws, and I'd be patient. I was asked to be patient. I was patient. I was asked to follow the rules. I followed the rules. And I was asked to trust them. I'll never trust them again.
4: Arzu Rezvani, NPR News, Rockland, California.

0: have another story about Afghanistan you might want to tune into. It's about the more than 200 translators, drivers, reporters who evacuated from Afghanistan in 2021 as the U.S. withdrew. A new book details the lives of four young women who fled the country to come to the U.S.
1: Whenever I meet girls from Afghanistan here who are going to universities, who are pursuing their dream field, we always have this conversation. What would be our situation if we were in Afghanistan? All my friends, my classmates, my cousins that are not able to have this opportunity that I have right now.
0: Our co-host Indira Lakshmanan speaks with Mursal Rahim, an Afghan woman who now lives in America, and the book's author, Rebecca Blumenstein. You can find that conversation at herenow.org.

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1: Nope.
2: Or you can go online and call 90, or go on the phone and call 907-474-5822. We have Paige and Brenna in the studio with us, and it looks like you have a lot to talk about.
3: Well, we have a ton of donors to thank. I think that text message from our BFF Gretchen came through and did all the heavy lifting, so we're digging deep.
2: Yep.
3: So we've got an anonymous gift coming in. So thank you, anonymous. Next year you get to be maybe not anonymous. We love that too. We also have another renewing gift, and it says, I'm responding to two challenges. I have been a plaster miner before. I am not punny, but that's okay. We got all the puns for you. And I have raised goats and harvested them and eaten and drank all of the things. Me too.
2: Right on.
3: I'm famished. I cannot wait to eat some of our lovely vendors' food that's sitting out there. And I know Paige has a couple in her hand.
2: Woohoo!
1: Oh, yes. Thank you, Brenna. Yes. Thank you, Mayor Hopkins. You are renewing, and he wishes Christina Miller and Jennifer Redmond a happy birthday today. So happy birthday to you, too. He's also taken advantage of our mining challenge. He's had some goat cheese and good democracy.
3: Love that. What a great way. A two for one. Happy birthday to the twins.
2: Yes.
3: We also have Carla Willetto and Todd O'Hara. They are renewing donors. They're responding to the mining challenge. So thank you for digging deep. And then Kyle and Lee Everhart, they're also renewing and sustaining, also responding to the mining challenge. I'm telling you, that text message is gold.
2: Yep.
3: And then a big shout out to our Tower Hill friends, Carl and Nancy Hahnemann. They are renewing donors, and they are miners digging deep for the mining challenge. And they are just golden people. So
2: there,
3: thank
2: you,
3: Carl and Nancy. Paige, I'll toss it to you.
1: Yes, this is from Delta. Woohoo, our awesome community. And thank you to Alan and Tika Levin. They are also renewing, taking advantage of our mining challenge, IBEW, goat milkers, which I'm finding out we have a lot in our surrounding communities.
3: Yes, goat fans.
2: It's a very goat-happy community.
3: Do we even have that many goats?
1: Yes, it is.
3: It's probably from when that celebrity goat got loose, I'm telling you.
2: Oh, yeah, there you go.
3: What was his name? I want to say it's Wilson, but I know that's not right.
1: I don't know.
3: Donate today and correct me on air.
2: Yeah.
3: 907-474-5822 or go online to KUAC.org. And just remember, we have these awesome volunteers back here from the Community Advisory Council that can help you meet all those matches and run you through the whole list to make sure you're making the most of your money. We also have another donor coming in. They're coming in hot and fast. Mitch Erickson, he is a renewing donor and sustaining, and he is hitting up the mining and IBEW, goat milker, and pilot challenges.
1: Heck yeah. Thank you also to our anonymous and renewing donor. You are much appreciated. We also have Rob Boyce and Julie Stricker renewing. Heck yeah. Man, they are just flooding in.
3: Knocking it out of the park. We are getting down and dirty, and we are at the three donor, new donor mark. We need four. Come on, new donors. You can do this. And just remember, you don't have to be from the Fairbanks North Star Borough.
2: That's
3: we also
2: true.
3: Have our translator communities that we serve out in Eagle, Bettles, Healy, Delta, Toke. Go Delta and Toke and Nome. But you can call in. You can do that later today. Or if you're driving, we want to make sure you're being safe. So pull over, give it a call, tell Siri to call us, or text your BFF Gretchen. We love that new text message feature. So thanks for joining us. If you have any questions, our volunteers would happily take those on the phone as well. So don't take KUAC for granted. And call 907.
4: Morning. It's Wednesday, October 7th. With KUAC News, I'm Tim Ellis. preliminary unofficial results from Tuesday's municipal election in the Fairbanks North Star Borough show a few tight races and one clear winner, and that is Proposition 1, the borough's biennial tax revenue cap measure. As of 10 p.m., with about 92% of votes counted, the Prop 1 tax cap appeared certain to pass. The measure limits the borough from levying or imposing taxes in a given year that exceed the previous year's tax revenues. Proposition 2 also appeared headed to passage. That measure asked borough voters to consider changing the date of the municipal election from the first Tuesday in October to the first Tuesday after the first Monday in November. That's the date the general election is held for candidates running for legislature and statewide and national office. But Proposition 3 appeared headed for defeat. That measure asked borough voters to consider changing from the present system of tabulating votes by machine to counting votes by hand. Also Tuesday, three borough assembly seats were up for grabs. As of 10 p.m., seat E incumbent Nick LaJeunesse held a comfortable lead over challenger Shelley Shoup. Seat H incumbent Scott Crass was leading challenger Joshua Leaders, and two challengers vying for seat D, an open seat, were locked in a close race, with Alexis Howell holding a slim lead over Miguel Ramirez. In the races for three borough school board seats, as of 10 p.m., Tim Doran held a comfortable lead over challenger Sally Gant. Seat E incumbent Bobby Burgess held a slim lead over challenger Jamie Kuhn. And in the race for seat G, an open seat, Sean Holland held a solid lead over Bridger Terra. For Fairbanks City Council, three candidates were vying for seat D, but between the two highest vote-getters, Aaron Lajeski was holding a comfortable lead over Tom Allen, and John Ringstad was unopposed for another term for seat F. In the race for two North Pole City Council seats, Aubrey Barnett and Tom McGee were the top two vote-getters as of 10 p.m., and North Pole ballot Proposition A appeared to be headed for passage. That's the measure, like the borough's Prop 2, that asked voters to consider changing the date of city elections from the first Tuesday in October to the first Tuesday after the first Monday in November, the date of the general election. Those were all unofficial results. We'll follow up with updated results on Thursday. The U.S. Department of Energy announced Monday that it has approved $150 million to partially fund a second electrical intertie between the interior and south central Alaska. The Alaska Beacon reports that when the Beluga-Healy transmission project is built, it would provide a redundant power link between Fairbanks and Anchorage. And that would increase the ability of power companies at both ends of the interties to use the cheapest electricity possible, even if it's coming from the opposite end of the rail belt. Construction of the second intertie isn't expected to begin until after 2030. Curtis Thayer is the executive director of the Alaska Energy Authority, or AEA, and he told the Beacon that the project's expected to cost a total of $418 million. And he said the new federal money is likely to go toward engineering, planning, and permitting. The remaining $268 million could come from other federal grants, or the state, or even AEA itself through loans. The AEA's been planning the second intertie for almost 5 years as part of a broader campaign of electrical upgrades across the state. But the agency didn't intend to go ahead until other parts of that project came online. Thayer said Monday that the federal funding announcement came as a surprise. He'd heard last week that the state was in the running for a large grant through a Department of Energy program that was intended to benefit defense readiness, but he didn't know until Monday that the AEA had won. Vice President J.D. Vance talked about the new intertie during a stopover in Fairbanks Monday to campaign for Senator Dan Sullivan and Congressman Nick Begich III.
5: With this project, ladies and gentlemen, the Trump administration will help develop more than 200 miles of new transmission line, lowering costs and strengthening grid reliability.
4: Alaska's existing intertie is comprised of two separate high-voltage transmission lines that are often referred to as the intertie. The first line was built in the 1980s, and that runs from Healy to Willow. The second line, also referred to as the Northern Intertie, was completed in 2003, and it connects Healy and Fairbanks. The Beacon said adding another intertie would increase the amount of power that can flow north or south, and that could encourage development of wind or solar power plants that could provide cheaper power, albeit intermittently. Monday's grant comes from the Defense Production Act, and $1 billion approved by Congress and President Donald Trump for energy-related projects deemed critical to national security. Much of Alaska's military bases use energy that flows through the intertie, and the state's congressional delegation emphasized that fact as it lobbied for federal funding. The U.S. Navy commissioned its newest destroyer Saturday in Whittier. The USS Ted Stevens is named for Alaska's legendary longtime U.S. Senator, and the Navy says it brings state-of-the-art technology for missile and air defense. Alaska Public Media's Wesley Early took a tour of the ship last week and has this story.
6: Ted Stevens was a titan of Alaska politics, serving in the U.S. Senate from 1968 to 2009. He was a driving force behind landmark legislation for the state, including the Alaska Native Claims Settlement Act, the Alaska National Interest Lands Conservation Act, and the Trans-Alaska Pipeline Authorization Act. Captain Mary Katie Hayes, the commanding officer of the late senator's namesake destroyer, says naming the vessel after Stevens honors his lifetime of public service.
7: Whether it was serving in the Army Air Corps during World War II, advocating for statehood, or later on in the Senate, everything he did revolved around serving his community. And I think that's a really important lesson, not just for our sailors, but for everyone. We can all make our communities better.
6: Stevens died in a plane crash in 2010 at the age of 86. Navy officials announced in 2019 that a new destroyer would be named in Stevens' honor. Construction began in Mississippi in 2020, and it was officially launched 3 years later. Hayes says she's been around for much of the process.
7: I've been here the longest. I've been here 4 years, and some crew members are pretty new. Some of them even reported just last week.
6: The ship measures 510 and a half feet long and 66 feet wide, carrying a crew of roughly 340. Hayes says it's a newer Flight 3 destroyer with an updated radar system that sets it apart from past destroyers.
7: We have the SPY-6 air missile defense radar, which is a technological leap above the earlier destroyers. So it's an all-digital radar, and it can see pretty much anything in the air. It's all digital. It's very, very powerful. It's much more powerful than our previous radar.
6: Hayes says the USS Ted Stevens will be homeported in Norfolk, Virginia, and can be deployed anywhere in the world, primarily focused on providing missile and air defense for carrier strike groups.
7: We're globally deployable, so wherever the mission takes us, we'll be there. Whether it's here in the snowy part of Alaska or way down south, we can go anywhere and get the job done.
6: The Ted Stevens arrived in Anchorage after traveling up from Florida. Part of the trip involved going through the Panama Canal, where Hayes says there was only a few feet of wiggle room on each side of the vessel as it went through the canal's locks. Navy officials say they chose to commission the ship in Whittier since it's a port in Stevens' home state, with easy access to resources in Anchorage. The Ted Stevens even includes a painted Alaska flag on top of its large artillery gun on the front, or forecastle, of the vessel. Hayes says crew members were ecstatic to visit Alaska. Reporting in Whittier, I'm Wesley Early.
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0: birthday, and it was just terrible. And I'm walking through Harvard Yard at dusk one evening, and a black woman I don't know is coming toward me on the path. And as we cross, she leans over and says, "Persevere," and keeps walking. And I'm like, what? You know, I think she saw something in my face and my demeanor, but it was like a single word that really spoke to me. And I went back to my dorm, and my mother and my aunt, this was back in the day when you didn't have cell phones or any way to really communicate quickly. My mother and my aunt had written me letters, and I got my letters. And as I said, my aunt was a missionary, and she wrote a letter that said something to the effect of, "I know that these early days in school have been hard for you, but please remember that God has put angels all around you to guide and protect you." And I thought, maybe that woman was an angel. And so I started to feel better.
1: Well, this is going to be a spoiler alert.
0: Yes.
1: You and Harvard get along really well.
0: We do.
1: You graduate magna cum laude, mm-hmm. and then go into Harvard Law School and graduate cum laude. But while at Harvard, another student prominently displays a Confederate flag in their dormitory window. Mm. It's a provocative act, and it gets a reaction. Mm. You write that it taught you how to respond to similar situations with dignity and keeping your eye focused on what you needed to achieve. Mm. Would you share what your mother told you? Because I think it's really resonant for us today.
0: There were actually two quotes that really carried me through that particular set of circumstances. One, it reminded me of Toni Morrison's quote, which is that the very serious function of racism is distraction, that it keeps you from doing your work because you're focusing on responding to that provocation. And so it was a quote that reminded me and many of the other students that we had to keep focused on the reason we were brought to campus and not allow this to cause us to fail our classes, which is precisely what the person would have wanted. And then my mother used to say to me, "Guard your spirit, Ketanji." To focus on the unfairness of life is to be devoured by it. So don't spend time focusing on the slights, which are there, which you see, but it's very important to stay focused on the work that you have been called to do.
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It's 10 minutes before the hour of 9 o'clock, and you're listening to KUAC. Currently 31 degrees in Nenana with light snow falling. It's also 31 and snowing for Delta Junction. There's light west winds there. It is a mere 9 degrees in Bettles this morning with clear skies. 31 in Toke with cloudy skies. 22 in Northway currently and partly cloudy. 33 in Eagle with cloudy skies. 28 in Galena with clearing skies. It's 18 in Nome currently. Clear and calm there. Healy is currently 30 degrees and cloudy. It's also 30 degrees in Denali Park with some light snow falling and light north winds. And in Fairbanks, it's 31 degrees with light snow falling. From the National Weather Service, Nome and other Seward Peninsula communities have a high wind watch and coastal flood advisory in effect tomorrow through Saturday. Sustained southeast winds 25 to 35 miles per hour, gusting to 60 miles per hour, are possible from 30

0: Thursday morning through Thursday night. And coastal flooding with high tides 4 to 6 feet above the normal high tide line are possible through Saturday. There's also a high wind watch for Healy and Denali Park starting Friday afternoon through late Saturday night. Those communities can expect southeast winds 25 to 35 miles per hour, gusting to 70 miles per hour. This weather update is sponsored by Dr. Andrew Wappett. Goodness, and there was a gong just leading us right out of the weather. What's the gong for?
1: Oh, it means we're digging into something good.
0: Oh, nice.
1: Yeah,
0: nice.
1: So the gong means that we had just had an Art Buzzwell Society donor, which is $1,000. So
0: $1,000.
1: Thank you so much for your
0: wonderful
1: support. That's amazing. That's dreaming bigger, digging deeper, and the future is looking very golden, if I say so myself. We have so many donors. That new text message system, it is the bee's knees. And I say that as a beekeeper.
0: Yep.
1: So we want to give some shout outs here on the air. So Sam and Marty Lamont, they are renewing. They did the mining challenge, photo farm, because they love that goat cheese.
0: Yep.
1: Democracy challenge and the anonymous news challenge. Woo! Go, Paige.
0: Yay, the raptor.
2: All right, that raptor call. Woohoo! You know what that means? We have a new donor. Thank you, Nicholas Brem. He says, mining challenge. Don't take life for granted. Donate
0: nice.
2: To KUAC. Thank
1: Love
2: you so
1: it.
2: Much.
1: What a rock solid pun. We also have Janilyn Friend, who's our newing donor with that mining challenge. Pet a goat, eating a goat cheese. Okay, good. I was like, what? And is a fan of democracy. Me too, Janilyn. Me too. We also have Bruce and Gara Bridwell. They are renewing donors, hitting up that mining challenge, the news challenge, and the democracy challenge.
2: Ingrid Harrod here, who is renewing in honor of Gordon Harrod, who was the geologist at the Red Devil Mine, where Ingrid grew up in the 60s. Some of her earliest and fondest memories were growing up on the Kuskokwim River, during her father was the geologist at Red Devil Mine. Heck yeah. Thank you, Ingrid.
1: Woo! And thank you to our renewing member, Jesse Boyer. Thank you so much for your renewing membership. We also have another mining challenge and democracy challenge for our renewing donor, Sean Ardalan. Thank you, Sean.
2: We have definitely been striking gold here, one gift at a time. Thank you, Catherine Kirby, renewing mining challenge, goat challenge. She's been nibbled on by that goat. Thank you so much. And she loves democracy and KUAC news challenge. Yeah.
0: Right on.
1: And if you've been nibbled on by a goat, or you like goat cheese, or have eaten a goat, I guess.
0: I was going to say, if you've nibbled on a goat.
1: If you've nibbled on a goat and it's nibbled back, you can call 907-474-5822 and help us make the most of that $15,000 from the three interior mines. That's Kinross, Alaska, Northern Star Resources, Pogo, and Yosebeli Coal Mine, coming back with that mining challenge. We've got quite a few more people to thank. So Jenna Jonas, you're a renewing and sustaining donor. Thank you so much for using that mining challenge. She said, my husband has shot a goat at Photon Farm and democracy.
2: All righty, then.
0: Okay, then.
1: We just love our goats. We also have Eric and Kim Gutgasel, and they are renewing donors. They are using the mining challenge, and he says, I am a handyman, have a toolbox, will travel, big fan of KUAC, and love the BBC Noontime Radio.
0: Excellent.
2: We also have Aaron Campbell renewing. Thank you so much. We have Tom and Robin Benjamin renewing and sustaining. They are using up that mining challenge, democracy challenge, goat challenge. Oh my gosh, I have goat cheese at home right now, they said. All
0: Perfect.
2: Right. Perfect. Love it. Eat some for us.
1: Goat cheese.
2: Coming
1: out
2: of
1: our ears. We are so hungry. And we have another big shout out to Zoom, also known fondly as Zoom, but Dr. Zumagala. He was a past geologist out at Fort Knox, so we love him. He works for the state now, and he has a great mining challenge pun as a renewing and sustaining donor. He says, mining challenge, be mine.
0: Be mine. Very good.
1: We love you, Dr. Zoom.
2: Yes, thank you so much. Joyce McCombs renewing in honor of longtime Pogo pal, Lauren Anna Shaw. She is amazing. Met her several times. Hear everything about her. Any mine you go to.
1: Yes. She's had a little bit of history with Fort Knox and Pogo. She's the mining lady from the north.
0: Marvelous.
1: We also have another mining family that called in. So big thank you to Lisa Lakey. She is a renewing donor. She said thank you. She is the owner of Alaska Mystic Wonders. So we love our gems and minerals over there. She is supporting the mining challenge, the new donor challenge. Woohoo! The photo on farm goat challenge and all of the above. But I get to squeeze the bird.
0: Squeeze the
1: Thanks,
0: bird.
1: Lisa. I love it.
2: We also have some more gifts just coming in. Things are just looking rock solid in here. You guys are very good listeners. Thank you, Anonymous, for renewing, using up our mining challenge. Got goat cheese at home as well. Supporting democracy and attended an IBEW workshop and KUAC News Challenge. Thank you.
0: Excellent. Yes. Excellent.
2: Oh, and we have another happy birthday to Christina Miller from Jen and Mike Redmond. Thank you so much. So many birthdays in this house.
1: Oh my goodness. And we have another big thank you for Representative Maxine Dibert. She's a renewing donor and she says that she's thanking our local mines for supporting public radio and the mining challenge today, along with the goat challenge.
0: And there's the gong. Ooh. Hooray for the gong.
1: Another ABS.
0: Woo-hoo. Yep. Another ABS member.
2: Keep it coming.
1: We're so close, guys. We are in like the final like $800 of our $15,000 match challenge. So we are killing it today. And we also have another thank you for Doug Lashbaugh. He's a renewing donor for the Democracy Challenge, Mining Challenge, and Nibbled by a Goat Challenge.
2: And we also have James Sharps here renewing. He says, go coal miners. Heck yeah. Supporting that Yusuf Belli and Miners Challenge all together. Joining the Democracy Challenge, IBEW Challenge, and Bart Mays Challenge. Thank you so much, James.
1: Yes. And if you want to join these lovely people who are just gems, you can call 907-474-5822 or go online to KUAC.org. We also have a really great one here. Elizabeth A. Thurston Hicks, she's a renewing donor, but she says she's using the Mining Challenge, the Photon Goat Challenge. She says, I've eaten goat cheese, loves the Democracy Challenge and the News Challenge. And she says, I love the local news and I'm already a sustaining donor, but I like to give an extra one-time gift during the fundraiser.
0: Oh,
1: and you
0: thank
1: can
0: you.
1: Too.
0: Thank you so much.
1: Way to set a good roll and call that 907-474-5822 number if you want to be like our friend Elizabeth.
0: Yes, for
2: yes,
0: sure.
2: In the last 3 minutes, you can call and make that change. Thank you, Mark Conham and Michaela Long. They are renewing. And hey, joining that Miners Challenge. Thank you so much. And another gift just popped into my lap. Beverly J. Weiss renewing and sustaining. And she says, in memory of Lillian Jensen. Thank you so much.
1: Yeah. And then our last one that we have right now, or in my hand at least, is Anonymous, a renewing and sustaining donor. She says, Saturday programming on KUAC makes me so happy and leaves me with a feeling of contentment and community that is unrivaled. Thank you to everyone involved at KUAC for doing what you do and providing important news. She's using that mining challenge photo on farm, nibbled by a goat and nibbled on some goat cheese, democracy challenge, design Alaska challenge, the anonymous news challenge, woohoo, local elections. Whew, if that was a rap song, I would be out of breath.
0: That's a lot of pledge drive multiplication that happens, right?
1: Mining math.
0: Mining math,
1: how do
0: yes.
1: we go for mining math. I love that. And every ounce counts. So if you have $5 in your pocket and you're like, I love public radio and KUAC, this is the time to give it because we can multiply it by a bajillion.
0: Yeah. Give or take.
2: Man, remember, all you have to do is call that number, 907-474-5822, or if you're driving, you want to pull over or wait till you get to your work, go to KUAC.org, click on that Give Now button, and you can make a difference.
1: And give us your last-minute mining pun challenges. 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So let's do the heavy lifting for KUAC so that they can continue to bring us local and national news every day.

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0: first.
1: Live from NPR News, I'm Lakshmi Singh. President Trump is returning to Texas for a high-stakes campaign event in San Antonio weeks before a midterm election in which the GOP faces the prospect of losing control of Congress. NPR's Here and Now spoke today to Laura McGaughey, who covers Texas politics for the New York Times, about what Senate candidate Ken Paxton has been saying about the impact of Trump's low public approval numbers.
2: There's been a number of leaks from the Paxton camp in the last week from private events in which Mr. Paxton has said that, for example, the big convention that they held here may have had a drag on his poll numbers, and that some public sentiment about the war in Iran and some of the Trump administration's other policies might be hurting him at this point.
1: Paxton's running against Democrat James Talarico, a state house progressive known for invoking scripture in criticizing Republicans who've supported Trump's policies such as immigration enforcement and government program cuts. A tropical storm is brewing in the eastern Gulf of Mexico. NPR's Debbie Elliott reports it's forecast to strengthen into the first hurricane of the Atlantic hurricane season.
3: Tropical storm Isaias formed over the western Gulf overnight. The National Hurricane Center says it's on track to rapidly gain strength as it moves to the east over warm Gulf waters and could become a hurricane by Thursday. Forecasters say residents from Louisiana to the Florida Gulf Coast should be prepared for damaging winds, heavy rain, and dangerous storm surge. Florida Governor Ron DeSantis has declared a state of emergency in 25 counties in the Panhandle and Big Bend region, freeing up resources to be staged for a hurricane response. This year's hurricane season has been dampened by a strong El Nino weather pattern, which hinders Atlantic storm development. Debbie Elliott, NPR News.
1: Russian drone and missile strikes on Kyiv and several other Ukrainian regions overnight killed at least 21 people, including four children, and injured dozens of others. NPR's Joannika Kisses reports that the deadly strikes coincided with Russian President Vladimir Putin's 74th birthday.
4: Writing on social media, Ukrainian President Volodymyr Zelensky accused Russia's military of deliberately targeting civilians as, quote, a gift to Putin. Most of those killed were in a five-story apartment building in the northern city of Priluki. This was one of the most vile strikes, Zelensky wrote. Russia is now frequently attacking with fast-moving jet-powered drones and missiles. Ukraine is struggling to shoot them down with existing air defense systems. Zelensky is seeking air defense supplies for immediate help while Ukraine's defense tech sector races to develop faster and more powerful interceptors to protect Ukrainian cities.
1: That's Joannika Kisses reporting. It's NPR News.
5: And you're listening to KUAC. We want to thank Paige Best and Brenna Shockey for their wonderful joining us this morning. And we now have new guests in the studio, and I haven't been introduced yet, so you'll have to introduce yourselves.
6: Let's see. My name is Roger Bruner.
5: Roger, nice to have you here.
7: And I'm Nisha Steinkruger.
5: Nisha, okay, excellent. Well, thanks so much for joining me this morning.
7: All right, we have some gifts this morning. We have from Ken and Pat Anderson, Renewing. Thank you. And a gift from Lumi, L-U-M-I, Lumi, responding to the mining challenge. I heard the mining challenge while I was driving in this morning. Yes. A gift from Anonymous, Renewing. The mining challenge, use of belly goats. Use of belly goats has been very popular. And the goats have been given shots and trimmed their hooves. Yay,
5: nice.
7: Democracy. Dark Winter Nights is the best storytelling show in Alaska. No doubt about that. No doubt about that. All right. Thank you, Anonymous.
6: Back to Ken and Pat Anderson. They are continuing support and the mining challenge.
7: A gift from Kelly Civi, and they have, like others, the mining challenge and the goat challenge. Pet six goats, nibbled by six goats, and milked a goat today.
5: Support, today?
7: Yeah, up early, huh? Support democracy, a newish donor. It's been over 5 years since KUAC News Challenge, And the donor really appreciates the local news and being able to stay up to date on Alaska and Fairbanks.
5: Marvelous.
6: One more. Michelle and Sean Brewer are renewing. They're on the Mining Challenge, the Democracy Challenge. How can you not be? Photon Goat Challenge.
7: Okay. I have another one, a gift from Bill and Ann, who are renewing, and they like the Mining Challenge. Very Fairbanks, the Mining Challenge.
5: So give us a call, 474-5822, and we'll have to learn about that gong in a few minutes.
0: This is Here and Now. In Tennessee, Krista Pike has regained consciousness, her attorneys say. 7 days ago, a failed lethal injection left her hospitalized and in critical condition. Pike has been on death row 3 decades. She is the second inmate this year to endure a botched execution, leading Tennessee's governor to halt all scheduled executions. NPR's Kiara Eisner has been following all this. Hi, Kiara.
8: Hi.
0: What went wrong with these executions?
8: Well, in Tennessee, what happened to Krista Pike actually didn't surprise people who've been following how lethal injection executions have been carried out for years. Tennessee also botched the execution of death row inmate Tony Carruthers just this May. Hmm. And like Pike, he's also still alive today because that execution was called off. It was called off because the execution workers weren't able to successfully find his veins and insert the IV needed to inject pentobarbital. That's the drug Tennessee uses for this. And that's what happened to Krista Pike as well. And I should say, it's not just Tennessee. This kind of botched execution is happening all over the country. And it happened in Arizona 3 times under the leadership of Frank Strada. He oversaw the botched executions before being hired by Tennessee.
0: So why does this keep happening? Do we know?
8: Well, I spoke with David Duncan. He's a retired federal judge who did an extensive review of those 3 botched executions under mm-hmm. Strada in Arizona. He said one of the big problems is that prisons can't get highly trained people to carry out the executions, and the prisons can't get high-quality drugs. That's partly because all the major pharmaceutical companies have refused to provide their drugs to be used in executions. Mm. And that leads to situations like this one in Arizona. Here's Judge Duncan.
9: At the Florence prison, in a locked closet, was a refrigerator with a single jar in it that was unmarked. And they pointed that out and said, that's our pentobarbital.
8: Pentobarbital is a controlled substance. It's not allowed to be unlabeled like that in a mason jar. And without labeling, mistakes can easily happen, like administering the wrong drug in an execution, which has happened before, or not testing a drug before it's inserted into someone to make sure it's potent. That happened in Tennessee repeatedly, even before Strada joined the team there. And that's part of why Duncan says the problem goes beyond just this one man's leadership. Mm. He believes it's impossible to carry out lethal injection executions anywhere without mistakes happening. And the lack of transparency around the process is what makes them impossible to carry out safely, he thinks.
0: Well, transparency. What did Judge Duncan learn about the secrecy?
8: There's the fact that he was fired right as he was finishing his investigation. Duncan says Arizona Governor Katie Hobbs didn't like what he discovered. He says she didn't like what he turned up in his review, including about that lack of transparency. Here's Duncan about that.
9: Nobody is watching. They are in these cones of secrecy that allow them to repeat mistakes. You see it in the records when department employees are told to check Wikipedia to see what the appropriate dosages should be.
8: And just to be clear, he's saying there that the record showed employees in Arizona were checking information from Wikipedia right before an execution to figure out how much of the drug they were supposed to be using.
0: Wow. Now, in Tennessee, we have not learned many details about what might have gone wrong in Krista Pike's scheduled execution. Is there a lack of transparency there, too?
8: Yes, and there's a lawsuit that's ongoing about it now. On behalf of a group of prisoners on the state's death row in 2025, federal lawyers sued Strada and another prison official for what they call a culture of recklessness. Here's Kit Thomas. She's an attorney leading that lawsuit.
10: We have no idea where the department is obtaining these drugs from. I mean, there are so many questions about the quality, potency, quality assurance testing of these drugs that we have repeatedly asked the department for answers to, and they've repeatedly refused to answer.
8: I should say Strata defended his department's handling of the execution and says it was within the protocol.
0: That's NPR investigative correspondent Kiara Eisner. Thanks very much.
8: Thank you.
11: Well, now to the tiny U.S. territory of Guam in the Pacific Ocean, which is suing the U.S. Air Force over its practice of blowing up old munitions there. Today, the Supreme Court has been hearing the case. Joe Titano II is in Jigo, Guam. He's assistant managing editor at Pacific Daily News. We called him a bit ago. He stayed up very late at night, his time, to speak with us. Joe, so glad you're here. Welcome.
12: Yeah, good morning and good evening from the other side of the planet.
11: Yeah, you're ready to go to sleep, so let's get you there and get you through this. I have to say, Joe, I'm ashamed to say it as well. I'm betting many mainland Americans don't know much about Guam's tortured history, frankly, as a territory. You're about a fifth the size of Rhode Island, east of the Philippines. The U.S. had control. Japan took control during World War II. It was a brutal occupation. The U.S. ended that in 1944, but there's a tense relationship between, you know, the indigenous people, the Chamorro, Guamanians, Americans, and the U.S. because you are Americans without many of what we would consider democratic rights. So just start there. There's a base there, an Air Force base. The U.S. has been building up the military on the island because of, you know, tensions with China. So talk first about what that military presence looks and feels like. What is it like to be Guamanian?
12: Right. So after the war, after World War II, the U.S. government had taken about two-thirds of the island. And it's been a lot of mixed feelings, I would say, from the indigenous community. You know, some folks obviously were very happy to be out on the other side of that occupation and sort of the mass killings and everything that went on during World War II under the Japanese military.
11: It was the raping of Guam. I mean,
12: it was. Mm-hmm. There are still a lot of people who to this day are still very upset and still make claims to a lot of this land, which the United States military still holds on to include Taraqui Beach.
11: This is where the U.S. has been blowing up old ordnance. And so we come to this case. A group on Guam is suing the U.S. Air Force over the practice of blowing up the bombs, over whether or not there was some kind of an environmental study done?
12: Right. Guam, during World War II, was when the United States took the island back from the Japanese, the Battle of Guam, for like 11 days. They were bombarded day and night. And there is definitely still ordnance from World War II, and then also from Korea and Vietnam, which has just sort of been left sitting around at the various installations around the island. I've heard stories of people renovating, putting an extension on their house, and there used to be an ammunition dump, and they go and hit a crate full of mortars. And so the EOD team has to come over and dig things up. And so the open detonation range is the only place on the island that's permitted to blow up these old munitions. It's 50 yards from the beach. It is on the coast near some of the most productive fishing grounds here on the island. And so the question of, you know, what do we do with that stuff?
11: Yeah.
12: has been a central of the debate.
11: Well, there's a local group there. This is Putehi Guahan, which means protect Guam in the indigenous Chamorro language. They allege that whatever's done shouldn't be done right there because it's near the island's aquifer where 80% of the drinking water comes from. And also it's near ancestral lands. So at the heart of this is whether or not the U.S. Air Force did any testing of the impact on any of those concerns.
12: Right. So what Patati Guahan is looking for in this case is they sued in order to get the courts to order the Air Force to stop blowing up munitions ordnance there on the beach and to do a deep, more thorough environmental analysis. The military has maintained that this is the safest way to deal with some of these, you know, very unstable explosives that are sometimes 50, 60, 70 years old. But of course, Frigetti Guahan is suing, and they argue that there is another way. The National Academy of Sciences has come out with reports about how open detonation is just, there's a whole bunch of stuff flying all over the place that's releasing toxins into the environment, and there's some new technology putting domes and things like that.
11: The Air Force is also saying it would be prohibitive for the military. If, in fact, they have to do this here, do an environmental study in Guam, think of all the places, you know, that they might also have to do this where there's ordnance. Look, just what is the sense there on Guam? You know, many Americans, as we said, may not realize how many mainland Americans, how many military people are living there with their families. And the Center for Strategic and International Studies runs war games. And, you know, everyone believes that if there is an escalation between U.S. and China, Beijing's first strike on U.S. soil would be on Guam and the military there. But on the other hand, it's the protection. What is your sense of where people there stand on this lawsuit?
12: You know, I think some of the plaintiffs in the case have claims to that property, or at least properties in the vicinity, you know, as closely related as their grandparents, right? Within living memory, there were people who were farming and ranching and fishing in that area, and who believed that the compensation that they were given when that land was taken by the military wasn't fair. But at the same time, I don't want to make it sound or sort of overdetermined as everybody is sort of fired up and anti-military who was here as a local. Everybody living on Guam who's born here is a United States citizen, and there's no question about it. That they're Americans, right?
11: Fought in our recent wars in Afghanistan and Iraq.
12: Right. We have some of the highest enlistment rates per capita and are very patriotic and very close ties to the United States, but there are folks who don't feel it that way and have a very antagonistic relationship. But the Department of Defense is here. Now the Marine Corps, the United States.

0: military footprint.
1: Yeah.
0: And so folks are every day dealing with the impact of that and navigating, you know, how do you cope with that as a civilian population?
1: Joe Tideno II, again, Assistant Managing Editor at Pacific Daily News there on Guam. Thank you so much. What an interesting story you lay out. And we wish you a good night. Go to sleep.
0: Good morning.
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2: You're listening to Here and Now on KUAC. Joining me in the studio here is Roger and Nisha. Hello.
3: Good morning.
2: Good morning. Yes, lean into those microphones, please.
3: Thank you.
2: So, what do we need to tell folks?
4: Well, the phone number is 907-474-5822, or you can go online, kuac.org, and click the Give Now button, please.
3: And we hope that everybody's ready to do that this morning. We have had some wonderful challenges. Everybody should be awake now and have their coffee. We have a new challenge, Susan Slifer Lathrop Challenge. Susan Slifer challenges all of you Lathrop High School grads to call in and let us know what year you graduated. Susan will match your gift dollar for dollar up to $2,500.
2: Marvelous.
3: And I think that includes the president of the university, Matt Cooper, is a Lathrop grad.
2: Oh, that's
3: good
2: to know.
3: And so let's reach out to President Matt.
2: I'll bet there's a lot of Lathrop grads out there running the place.
3: Yes, and you're up. Let's hear it.
2: Yep.
4: We have a thank you for Darla Thiessen. She's new. She appreciates she's new.
2: Yay!
3: That's a raptor.
4: I appreciate the goals of responsible mining in our communities, Democracy Challenge, Mining Challenge, and Goat Cheese.
3: Goat Cheese. You
2: yep.
3: got it.
2: Yep.
3: I have a couple. Anonymous, and it's someone who is renewing, so we should have a horn here at some point.
2: There it is.
3: Another anonymous renewing. And another anonymous renewing.
2: Hooray.
3: With the Mining Challenge, Democracy Challenges, and I've Pet a Goat.
2: And we'll be back with more.
3: Thank
1: Many
3: you.
1: Many of you know Celeste Headlee, a sometimes host of Here and Now, but maybe Celeste Headlee didn't feel she knew herself or her African-American heritage. She knew her grandfather, William Grant Still, known as the Dean of African-American Composers. She knew his mother, her great-grandmother, Carrie Still Shepperson, was one of many African-American women who ferociously brought education to black children after emancipation. Celeste thought that Carrie's mother, her great-great-grandmother, Anne, had a relationship after emancipation with a Spanish planter, which would explain Celeste's lighter skin. But she discovered that Anne was actually raped by a slave owner. In Celeste's years-long attempt to tell her family's story, she found other things that weren't true, just like myths about Reconstruction. But as she writes in her new book, I hope to tell the whole truth of my family, the murders, violences, suffering, adultery, joy, devotion, and victory. Celeste's new book is Freedom's Daughters. Celeste, so this is what you've been doing.
5: Yes. Oh. Yes, this had occupied quite a bit of my time.
1: Wow. I mean, you know, this is a book, yes, a wonderful book of American history. The time that you focus on mostly is end of the Civil War, beginning of Reconstruction, a moment of great hope. This moment that Carrie walks into, this young woman armed with her brain, and she's going to help kids. Can you just give us a sense of that moment?
5: We're talking about a period of time in which the United States was forced to define freedom. Mm-hmm. What does it mean to be freed? What does that mean you're able to do or not able to do? Are there limitations on freedom? African Americans had been thinking about that very soon. It may have come as a surprise mm-hmm. to many white Americans, mm-hmm. this philosophical discussion, but African Americans had been thinking about it for a very long time, centuries. Mm-hmm. And so when this emancipation came to them, when they were suddenly free, they just went ahead and decided to define freedom for themselves. And for people like my great-grandmother, Carrie, that meant we get access to books. Mm-hmm. We get access to knowledge and education, and we're going to make damn sure that every Black child going forward is educated and can read and can write their own name.
1: Well, and there was also, I mean, part of your book is separating mythology from truth, and part of the mythology, you know, even today, but certainly then, is that, oh, well, but Black people were incapable of taking advantage of education. They just, it wasn't in them. They weren't smart enough. When in fact, the opposite was true. You give so many examples, but here's a Virginia man. He writes, "We were literally astonished at the display of intelligence by the Black children," again, taught by Black women. "Abstruse questions in arithmetic, promptly answered, difficult problems solved." And he went on to say he warned the city council that they better take steps to prevent white children from being outstripped in the race for intelligence by their sable competition.
5: Yeah, and in fact, they risked dismemberment, whippings, in some cases death, in order to teach themselves how to read. There are so many stories of African Americans doing whatever they could, selling their possessions to get their hands on books, especially Webster's spelling book, The Blue Black Speller.
1: You remind us, and many children still aren't taught this, that Reconstruction was kind of a farce. It was designed to fail. And Carrie pushed her way through, starting to lead people and doing things like raising money to outfit the schools that she was starting. Tell us more about that.
5: She ended up teaching in Little Rock, and she found out that they didn't have the resources they needed. They didn't have a library, so she put on Shakespeare plays and other performances to raise the money to open a library. They didn't have gym equipment, so she raised the money to supply the gym, to buy a piano. Just over and over and over, she just kept going. And when the government did not provide them with what they were providing to white families, she did it herself. Mm-hmm. And she did it through collective action. It was just understood at that time that working together was much more effective than working alone. And she and all of her sisters of Reconstruction were just brilliant at community action.
1: You mentioned these other women, and this is one of your discoveries. Like, wow, look at them all. I mean, you'd known about Carrie, but can you just tick off some of the women and what they were doing?
5: Yeah, let me just name a few. There was Lucy Laney. She taught in schools for 10 years. She then opened her own school in Augusta, Georgia. It was the first school for Black kids in that city. She expanded to build a kindergarten, a junior college where she trained nurses. It became one of the best secondary schools in the South. There was Fannie Barrier Williams. She taught school to newly freed African Americans in D.C., studied at the School of Fine Arts, became a great painter. When she went to Chicago, she became the first African American and first woman to serve on the Chicago Public Library's board. There was Charlotte Hawkins Brown. She went to North Carolina. She found what she could afford, which was a really ramshackle blacksmith cabin, started raising the money and building herself as a construction worker. Her own school, and she ended up with about 200 acres of land for her school and brand new buildings. It was the Palmer Memorial Institute. It was one of the only schools for any race in North Carolina that had a college prep course. Mm-hmm. I mean, these are women who wrote Latin and Greek and studied physics and high-level mathematics, and yet they also learned how to repair a combiner or a tractor because they needed to teach their students. They learned how to grow crops because they needed to feed their students. They were just, I mean, you talk about Renaissance men, because it's always a Renaissance man, right? Mm-hmm. These were Reconstruction women, and they were phenomenal.
1: Yeah. Well, and they were facing incredible resistance.
5: Yeah.
1: Black people, newly freed, there was this expectation they would not be able to do any of this. And this was adding to a rage that was already being felt by those who were the losing side of the Civil War. And it became dangerous to be not just these women, but children and men who were rising up after the Civil War. Your book traces that violence, massacres, lynchings. This is all going on at the same time, sometimes within sight of where Carrie was.
5: Yeah, and Arkansas in particular was, along with Florida, one of the worst for lynchings. They just had massacre after massacre that none of us have ever heard of. And as you say, they were in places Carrie traveled through, places where she could see just across the river the violence and the smoke rising. And more than that, she fled to Arkansas after her husband was murdered by the KKK. And that's what makes it so incredible to me. This is a woman who upbraided a white streetcar conductor when he called her by her first name. This is a woman who stood up at state-level meetings, and she was the one that put her face and her name on all of these NAACP letters and protests and appearances. You know, I try to place myself in that situation. I would love to be able to say I would make the same decisions and be just as brave, but I fear that's not true. I mean, the amount of sheer courage it would have taken to be Carrie, to be any of these women, is just remarkable.
1: Yeah. Well, talk though about the discoveries you made about what you thought you knew and then discovered it wasn't true.
5: Yeah, I mean, I have grown up learning a story about Carrie and about her father, my great-great-grandfather, and it was just, none of it was true. In a way, it's not surprising, because with the horrors and the sexual abuse and the humiliations and violence that these women endured, it makes perfect sense to me that they would create a better story.
1: Well, we could just say that, you know, this is the part of the mythology about how enslaved people, women in particular, were like in Gone with the Wind, beloved by the family. And no, they were raped repeatedly and as children by the
5: family. My great-great-grandmother, Anne Fambro, had her first child, as far as we know, when she was 12 or 14 years old.
1: Yeah.
5: And then had at least six different children, all by white men, rapists, and only ended up with a handful of them, like, I think two or three at the end of the Civil War. The rest of them, we have no idea what happened to them. We were probably sold.
1: Yeah. Well, many of the stories of your family you heard at the knee of your beloved grandpa Still, Carrie's son. And you tell us some of your ancestral history, you know, felt familiar later to you. Your grandpa's dad died when he was very young. Your dad died when you were very young. But all of it haunts? I don't know if that, how would you say it? How has this history, how does it stay with you now?
5: I didn't find parallels in my history, but I found so many resonances. As you said, my father died. He was one of the first men to pilot a mini submarine. He drowned when the mini submarine failed off the coast of Catalina in California. I was 9 months old. In the 80s, when my grandmother's biography of William Grant Still came out, I started to read the book. I didn't get very far before she started talking about how painful the loss of his father had been.
1: And he, as you said, murdered by the Ku Klux Klan.
5: Poisoned, he was the KKK.
1: And he was poisoned.
5: Poisoned. And I couldn't go any further. I didn't pick that biography up again until I had to research for this book, because it was just, the echo was too loud for me. Yeah. I have to say, as you mentioned, there's so much in here that is joyful to me, that is about persistence and determination and victory, but it comes with pain. Humans are messy, Robin. Aren't they messy?
1: So. And this chapter in our history and in your family history, particularly so.
5: Yeah.
1: Journalist and author Celeste Headlee, her new book is Freedom's Daughters, How a Generation of Black Women Resisted Oppression Through Literacy and Education. Thank you so much.
5: My pleasure. Thanks for having me.
1: And music from Celeste's grandfather, William Grant Still, called his mother and child. It's Here Now.
6: Hello, I'm Dwahlisai Kowtow, a newscaster and reporter for NPR. 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
4: Hello again.
2: Hello.
4: We have phone bank volunteers at this time. 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
2: Okay.
4: Craig McKay, Kimberly Carlo, Muffy Durst, and Audrey Udry, and Linda Friani. 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
2: That's timely, too, because after the local news here, we're going to hear Energy in the North again, which is something that discusses things like weatherization of your houses.
3: All right. Please call 907-474-5822. I'd like to just say we met the mining challenge.
2: Yay.
3: And yes. We had 63 donors between 7 and 9 this morning, and we got lots of them that used the mining challenge. And let's see, there were 63 donors, and we raised $17,753.04. How cool
2: Marvelous.
3: Is that?
2: Where does that 4 cents come in, I wonder?
3: Yeah, you wonder who. How did that happen?
4: Little copper things.
3: Yes, exactly.
2: Wonderful. Thank you, everyone.
3: And this had Ken Cross, Fort Knox, Northern Star, and Usabelli.
2: Yep.
3: Who were all in on the mining challenge.
4: That's one down. We have current challenge, the Susan Slifer Lathrop Challenge. 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
2: Excellent. That's great. I know there's a lot of Lathrop grads out there.
3: Yeah, those Lathrop grads, we know you're working out there. 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
4: Even if you didn't graduate.
2: That's what I was going to say, you know. And
4: you might
2: you
4: have
2: know,
4: transferred.
2: You might have transferred, or you might have, I don't know, went off and got a job. But we want to hear from you anyway. And, of course, we want to hear from West Valley and North Pole and everyone else, too.
3: Exactly. We have an anonymous renewing gift that just came in, contributing to the Democracy Challenge.
2: Oh, wonderful.
3: One of my favorites. The Democracy Challenge. Anybody can put this with their donation.
2: Mm-hmm.
3: Things we love. We're going to hear some in a few minutes.
2: Okay,
3: honest
2: excellent.
3: Reporting.
2: That's key.
3: Investigating journalism. That's what keeps democracy strong.
2: Yes.
3: And you make it possible with your gifts.
4: Our current goal is $1,500. We're at $120 now, so we could use a little bit more.
2: Yeah. Time to make your call to us.
3: And we love that Democracy 2.0. We have an anonymous donor that pledged $20,000.
2: Amazing.
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7: Good morning. It's Wednesday, October 7th. With KUAC News, I'm Tim Ellis. Preliminary unofficial results from Tuesday's municipal election in the Fairbanks North Star Borough show a few tight races and one clear winner, and that is Proposition 1, the borough's biennial tax revenue cap measure. As of 10 p.m., with about 92% of votes counted, the Prop 1 tax cap appeared certain to pass. The measure limits the borough from levying or imposing taxes in a given year that exceed the previous year's tax revenues. Proposition 2 also appeared headed to passage. That measure asked borough voters to consider changing the date of the municipal election from the first Tuesday in October to the first Tuesday after the first Monday in November. That's the date the general election is held for candidates running for legislature and statewide and national office. But Proposition 3 appeared headed for defeat. That measure asked borough voters to consider changing from the present system of tabulating votes by machine to counting votes by hand. Also Tuesday, three borough assembly seats were up for grabs. As of 10 p.m., seat E incumbent Nick LaJeunesse held a comfortable lead over challenger Shelley Shoup. Seat H incumbent Scott Crass was leading challenger Joshua Leaders, and two challengers vying for seat D, an open seat, were locked in a close race, with Alexis Howell holding a slim lead over Miguel Ramirez. In the races for three borough school board seats, as of 10 p.m., Tim Doran held a comfortable lead over challenger Sally Gant. Seat E incumbent Bobby Burgess held a slim lead over challenger Jamie Kuhn. And in the race for seat G, an open seat, Sean Holland held a solid lead over Bridger Terra. For Fairbanks City Council, three candidates were vying for seat D, but between the two highest vote-getters, Aaron Lajeski was holding a comfortable lead over Tom Allen, and John Ringstad was unopposed for another term for seat F. In the race for two North Pole City Council seats, Aubrey Barnett and Tom McGee were the top two vote-getters as of 10 p.m., and North Pole ballot Proposition A appeared to be headed for passage. That's the measure, like the borough's Prop 2, that asked voters to consider changing the date of city elections from the first Tuesday in October to the first Tuesday after the first Monday in November, the date of the general election. Those were all unofficial results. We'll follow up with updated results on Thursday. With a month left now before the general election, Democratic gubernatorial candidate Jonathan Christ Tompkins has a big lead in fundraising. That's according to campaign finance reports filed Monday that cover the period from August 9th through Friday. Alaska Public Media reports that Christ Tompkins, a former Sitka state lawmaker, brought in $2.1 million during that eight-week stretch. That's more than twice as much as Republicans Bernadette Wilson, Dave Bronson, and Treg Taylor combined. Much of Christ Tompkins' contributions came from large donors, and nearly half of his money comes from donors who listed addresses in New York and California. But in a prepared statement, Christ Tompkins' campaign highlighted that he also brought in more money from more in-state donors than the rest of the field combined. On the other end of the spectrum is former Anchorage Mayor Dave Bronson, who raised just under $35,000 since August. Bronson, who was the only candidate available for an interview, says he's running a lean campaign focused on low-cost outreach other than TV and digital ads.
8: Everything is saturated with political message, and this is what we found out. People are tired of being bombarded, and we're not going to bombard them. We're going to go to events that they are at and talk with them.
7: Top polling Republican Bernadette Wilson has raised more than $500,000 since August. And like Christ Tompkins, about 70% of her overall fundraising has come from outside Alaska. She's taken five-figure donations from investors, developers, and business owners, from people in Texas, Florida, and Montana. And she's also raked in thousands of small-dollar donations from across the country. But the top Republican fundraiser of the cycle so far remains former Attorney General Treg Taylor. He reported nearly $270,000 in income since August, but more than half of that comes from Taylor himself and his running mate, businesswoman Candy English. An investigation has commenced into a Haines organization that advertised for free gifts, like a cup of coffee, for anyone who voted in Tuesday's municipal election. The idea was to increase voter turnout, but some are questioning if the gifts violate election law. Melinda Munson with KHNS Radio in Haines has more.
9: Barbara Nettleton is the chair of Citizens for Haines. It's registered as an independent expenditure group with the Alaska Public Offices Commission, or APOC. APAC is a state agency that oversees campaign finance. Citizens for Haines hosted a candidate forum in September.
10: Our sole purpose, our primary purpose, is to encourage people to get out and vote. That is truly what our foundation is.
9: Recently, ads sponsored by Citizens for Haines appeared in the Chilkat Valley News, offering small gifts to Haines voters on Election Day. Around half a dozen stores would be handing out complimentary gifts to anyone with an I voted sticker. One store listed homemade lip balm, another a salmon sticker.
10: I got this idea from when the pandemic was happening and they were encouraging people to get vaccinated. And in doing so, you know, go into places, you can get a donut, you get a coffee.
9: Nettleton says they contacted businesses, mostly on Main Street, with the idea. Citizens for Haines offered $50 to each participating business to cover the cost. Nettleton says at least one business declined the reimbursement, but still wanted to participate. Nettleton says the idea was to boost voter turnout and to give the day a holiday feel. But that's not exactly what is happening.
10: I understand that there's an investigation going on. I called APOC this morning. They asked me to send them an email outlining what had happened. I did. I'm waiting to hear back from APOC, and this is where we are.
9: The complaint came from Haines resident Sherry Loomis. She says when she saw the ad, she felt like it violated Alaska Statute 15. That in part reads, quote, "A person commits the crime of unlawful interference with voting in the first degree if the person knowingly pays, offers to pay, or causes to be paid money or other valuable thing to a person to vote or refrain from voting in an election," unquote. Loomis says figuring out how to address the situation was at first baffling.
11: I didn't know who to file it with. I sent an email to the DA's office. I sent it to the Department of Law, their group email. I sent it to our borough manager, our borough clerk, borough police. I sent it to APOC.
9: The issue landed with the Haines police, who are currently investigating and have been in contact with the district attorney's office. Loomis says the complaint wasn't personal.
11: This is about election integrity. Any group choosing to engage in the electoral process that registers with the State of Alaska Public Offices Commission has a responsibility to research all applicable laws and regulations and ensure that its members act in compliance with those.
9: And Loomis says what happens next, if anything, isn't up to her.
11: I don't know what the resolution's going to be. The district attorney gets to make that choice.
9: Nettleton says her group had the best of intentions and did their due diligence.
10: We have been interfacing with APOC. We didn't say to vote for a certain person. We didn't say to vote for a certain ballot measure or ballot question. I'm not trying to commit a crime. I'm not a criminal.
9: Citizens for Haines changed their election day promotion. Anyone who asks can receive the free gift from participating businesses on October 6th. In Skagway, I'm Melinda Munson.
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12: Whenever you have polar nights, right, people are like, oh, that's no sun. And for some periods of the year, there isn't. But again, we have rural small communities where you need to ship in fuel. So that means that you have extremely high fuel prices. So your alternative solutions can be more expensive in, for example, the lower 48 and still make great sense.
13: This week on Energy in the North, I speak with Adam Jensen, an associate professor and scientist studying solar modeling assessments, performance modeling of solar photovoltaic systems, and the optimization of solar trackers at the Technical University of Denmark. Adam also teaches building in extreme environments in Greenland. He was recently in Alaska as part of the University of the Arctic's North to North program, which provides researchers the opportunity to study in different parts of the Arctic. I began the conversation with Adam by asking, how does solar irradiance change across the Arctic?
12: The Arctic or Alaska specifically, that's really a big variation in solar resource. Not only

0: get different sort of irradiance data sets that's suitable for the Arctic, and also for how to then simulate how much energy we can expect out of a given system. And particularly we looked at an example system in Kotzebue that is being built right now.
1: And during your first presentation to ASAP, you remarked that Alaska is doing a great job in collecting solar irradiance data across the state.
0: Yeah, so there's two really good monitoring stations. And when you look at the Arctic in general, there's very few stations. But ASAP here in Fairbanks are running a station. So this is a station that has a solar tracker that tracks the sun continuously throughout the day, every day of the year, and measures both the diffuse and the direct components of irradiance. So that kind of gives us some more insight into how the irradiance distribution is. And then there's the ARM program, and NOAA has a station up in Barrow. So these two stations, you know, give us opportunity to kind of benchmark these model data sets that, for example, that the NSRDB, the National Laboratory of the Rockies, has come out with a data set recently. So these model data sets will cover the entire state now, but we need to understand how good they actually are. And there we need the ground measurements that, you know, ASAP, for example, is delivering. And it's really good quality from what I've seen.
1: The reasons that we care about solar irradiance is mostly just for energy production.
0: Yeah, I mean, certainly we also care about it from a climate perspective. And, you know, this is a lot of what's, you know, of course, radiation is what's, you know, driving the Earth's energy balance. And when we look up at Barrow, for example, we can see that there's some particularly cloud patterns that are seasonal. So you'll see direct irradiance in, what, March, and then again in June. But the fall will be extremely cloudy compared to the spring, for example. So that's something that we need measurements for. But yes, particularly for solar energy applications, we need to have these time series so that we can, you know, make good decisions in terms of does it make sense to invest in solar? And how much, you know, diesel or fuel can we offset by installing solar, for example?
1: When I think of Greenland, I don't exactly first think of solar energy.
0: No, and the same, I guess, goes for Alaska, right? You know, whenever you have polar nights, right, people are like, oh, there's no sun. And for some periods of the year, there isn't. But again, we have rural small communities where you need to ship in fuel. So that means that you have extremely high fuel prices. So your alternative solutions can be more expensive in, for example, the lower 48 and still make great sense. And the solar resource is not as bad as people think it is. The solar resource in Greenland, for example, is almost the same from mainland Denmark, where I'm from. It's distributed differently because, you know, that's higher seasonal differences, but it's not as bad. And the same goes for Alaska. That is, in many places, actually a quite good solar resource.
1: While you were here, you also embarked on a crazy adventure.
0: Yes. Crazy is an understatement, I think. Yeah. So I've long had a dream of participating in what's called the Alaska Mountain Wilderness Classic, which is an adventure race, but very informal, very Alaskan. You are essentially given two coordinates, point A, point B. So you start out and you have to get to point B on your own without any kind of supply, and you can't cross any roads and you can't use any motorized transport. So this year it was from Kenai Lake up to the Glen Highway, some 120 miles, but I'm fairly confident that not a single person that I've heard of has finished it this year out of the 30 participants, just because it's very treacherous terrain and the weather was horrible and a storm came in. But yeah, it was a magnificent experience kind of to see the true Alaskan wilderness.
1: Adam Jensen is an associate professor from the Technical University of Denmark. And I'm Amanda Bird, chief storyteller for the Alaska Center for Energy and Power. Find this story and more at uaf.edu/ACEP and follow us on social media.
2: It is 9 minutes before the hour of 10 o'clock. From the National Weather Service, Nome and other Seward Peninsula communities have a high wind watch and coastal flood advisory in effect Thursday through Saturday. Sustained southeast winds 25 to 35 miles per hour, possible gusting to 60 miles per hour from tomorrow morning through late tomorrow night for Seward Peninsula communities. Coastal flooding is expected, high tides 4 to 6 feet above the normal high tide line. Those are possible through Saturday. Some flooding and coastal erosion are possible. There's also a high wind watch for Healy and Denali Park starting Friday afternoon through late Saturday night. Those communities can expect southeast winds 25 to 35 miles per hour, gusting to 70 miles per hour possible. And I have Nisha and Roger in the studio with me. Hello.
3: Hello.
2: Hi. It's nice to have you guys here. I'm enjoying your company. We were just saying how you guys have a great, you can come be

0: part of the radio scene because you have, both have beautiful voices.
1: Well, Roger was a DJ when I met him. And when we moved to Fairbanks, he didn't have a job. So he kept thinking he could fall back and be a DJ. Luckily, the law worked out for him.
0: Yeah.
1: Otherwise, he would have been a DJ.
0: It's probably better paid.
2: Yeah, you have to sell a lot of ads.
0: Yeah, right.
1: So true. We are enjoying great food and
0: yes.
1: drink here this morning from Alaska Coffee Roasters, from Cakes by Christina, by Lulu's Bread and Bagels.
0: Oop, and there goes the gong. Hooray.
1: Yay.
2: I have a gong here from, oh, this person must have short-term memory. It's anonymous again.
0: They oh,
2: keep
0: yeah,
2: calling
0: yeah.
2: in and calling in. And you can do the same thing and give your name
0: yeah.
2: twice. It's a renewing member in memory of Joe Usabelli.
0: Oh, nice. Excellent choice.
1: Nice.
2: Good guy.
1: We're also eating courtesy of Pike's Landing, who's giving great cookies.
0: Oh, yeah.
1: And sipping streams with lovely teas this morning. So thanks to those people that are keeping us going.
0: Fortifying us here.
1: Exactly.
2: And stay tuned for the weather news and other emergency news. KUAC provides that regularly.
0: Yep, and that's important stuff. 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
2: This fundraiser is for television and radio. We like to talk about some of our favorite TV shows like Grantchester, Call the Midwife.
0: I just finished Grantchester, like all teary-eyed.
2: 13 seasons.
0: It was tough, man.
2: And I wanted more.
0: Yes, yeah, wanted more.
1: I want all my shows to have a vicar now.
0: Yeah, right? It just makes it better somehow.
2: We'd like to thank sustaining members. There's a couple of Carnes on the list, Cindy and Curtis Carnes and Olivia Carnes. Olivia is the boss at Dark Winter Nights, which is a fun live show here.
0: Yes.
2: And KUAC helps publicize that and cover it, too.
0: Real stories. I love that.
2: Anisha did one once. They have a... They have somebody in the audience turn their name in if they're willing to do it right after intermission. Anisha did that.
0: Oh, fun.
2: Shocked me.
0: That's great fun.
2: She got up and told about Lude Louie in the courtroom.
0: Ooh, yes. Lude Louie. I can guess how that story goes a little bit.
1: Exactly.
0: That's
1: some
0: great.
1: Of the other shows that we have loved, I like historical fiction and
0: yes.
1: Land Girls, about women during World War II who went into the farms and because there weren't enough farmers to feed the soldiers, and they went yeah. and worked. It was a great
0: show. I'm going to have to write some of these down. That's my new recommendation.
1: And, of course, Call the Midwife. I mean, we find ourselves Googling to see when is the first new show going
0: right.
1: to be.
0: Right, yeah.
2: I'm tired of waiting.
1: Yeah. And then we love Victoria.
0: Mm-hmm.
1: Victoria,
0: yep.
1: we used to sing.
0: Yeah.
1: Because it was just so great.
0: Well, I haven't seen any of those, so I'm going to go to my Passport account that you can get with your donation and go catch up on all of those. You said Call the Midwife, Victoria, what was the third one?
1: Land Girls.
0: Okay.
1: And
0: I'm
1: then
0: on it.
1: For kids, Molly of Denali.
0: Is the best show.
1: I love Molly of Denali, and it tells Alaska history.
0: And I have a 2-year-old granddaughter who is obsessed with Molly. It is like Molly
1: nice.
0: Is the center of her world.
1: Nice.
0: So yeah, and it's a great show.
1: It's really good.
0: Yeah.
1: And the other children's show is Wildcats,
0: mm-hmm.
1: which we have watched so much with our grandchildren. And
0: mm-hmm.
1: it has history and science.
0: Yes.
1: And those Wildcats, we just love sitting there saying, what are they going to do next?
0: Yep.
1: What are they going to do next?
2: Is it Wild Kratts?
1: Kratts.
0: Oh, Wild Kratts. Gotcha. Okay.
2: We
1: so
2: think.
1: Call 907-474-5822. Come on, call in. Our phone bank is ready.
0: Yep.
1: And we'd like to hear from you.
0: And while we're talking about favorite shows, I just want to do a shout out to Sesame Street. It's got to be, yes, you know, the best PBS show of all time.
1: Exactly.
0: Fight me.
1: So it's worth it's worth donating so we can keep Sesame Street here in the interior.
0: Exactly right. Exactly right.
2: We want to thank Muffy and Jim Durst for renewing Mining, Democracy, and Perfect Power Challenges.
1: All right. I want to just do a shout out to Matt Cooper, the president of the university.
0: Yep.
1: I know he's out there, and I know people are going to see him today and remind him to make a donation. Tell him that Nisha said to do it. So we are really hoping to hear from Matt today. And in addition, I would like to remind you of the Democracy Challenge. It's really important. We had a donor make a $20,000 gift to match with people for the Democracy Challenge, and we want to get every dime of that $20,000.
0: Yeah, and when you call, say you support democracy and your money is matched.
1: Yes.
0: And how does people do that?
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0: Or
1: call 907-474-5822. We're here waiting for you. Let's hear it.

It's currently 31 degrees in 30 degrees in Fairbanks, mostly cloudy skies. Areas of fog may be passing by about now. Today, a 50% chance of snow ending by the late afternoon, otherwise cloudy, highs near 36 degrees. Cloudy tonight, slight chance of snow, lows around 23. Tomorrow, mostly sunny, highs to 37, overnight lows around 23 degrees. And looking ahead to Friday, clear and sunny, highs to 40 degrees, overnight lows around 28. 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I've been your host today, Amanda Randles. I'll be back with you bright and early tomorrow morning. We have Line 1 coming up next, and Garrett will be in here with you.

0: 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We will not be taking phone calls or emails during today's program.
1: Hello and welcome to Line One, Your Health Connection. I am your guest host, Hannah Flohr. And today on the show, we're talking about a new program at the Anchorage Police Department where people who have experience with addiction do outreach to get people into treatment. Overdose deaths in the U.S. have been declining in the last couple of years, but Alaska is behind the curve. Addiction and substance misuse are a real issue in the state, and they overlap with other issues like homelessness and public safety and police violence. I report on homelessness in Anchorage, and there is a portion of the homeless population here that has been unhoused for years. And officials with the mayor's office say those people often need behavioral health care like addiction treatment. In covering the city's homeless response, I heard about a new program at the police department where people in recovery from substance use are doing outreach work to help those with addiction issues. I passed the story along to health reporter Rachel Cassandra since it's kind of more her wheelhouse. And she is here with me today to talk about the program. And the show is actually going to look a little different than usual. We'll be playing tape from her story. We'll be playing tape she didn't include in her story. So let us know if you like it and if you'd like to hear more like this. You can email us at line1@alaskapublic.org. Hi, Rachel.
2: Hi, Hannah. I'm really excited to be here.
1: Yeah, thanks for being here. So just a note, this is a pre-recorded show, so listeners are not going to be able to call in or email questions. So, Rachel, you recently reported this story, and you're also working on a national version of the story for NPR. And I mentioned that the topic is kind of more in your wheelhouse. That's why I passed it to you. What is it that you generally report on?
2: Yeah, totally. So I report on anything health and mental health statewide I can report on, but I have kind of a special interest in stories that center on people experiencing addiction. And I've also done a bunch of reporting lately on programs that use peers to help people in recovery. And we'll get a little more into that later, but I've just reported on how powerful it is to have someone who has experienced addiction helping you through that process if you're wanting to start it.
1: So tell me, what is this program? It's a peer support program through the Anchorage Police Department.
2: Yes. So this program is a pilot program. The Anchorage Police Department got some grant funding, so they'll be working on this for like a year and a half. And the police department has had what they call their HOPE team that does outreach in homeless encampments mostly. And so far, that's been a police officer and a social worker. And they've been doing some really great work. I know a little bit less about that, but I know, you know, you've reported a bit on it. Wesley's reported a bit on it. And now that team has a peer going out with them. So it's someone from True North Recovery is the partner for this program. And it's a peer in recovery who, yeah, again, is just able to help people walk through that process.
1: Okay. And so I mentioned at the top that today's Line One is going to look a little different. Usually we have a few guests in here. Often it's a live show and people can call in. Today, it's just you and I talking. And I know you have a bunch of tape that didn't make it into the story. So we're going to get some sort of behind the scenes. Who is it that we're going to be hearing from?
2: For the most part, we will be hearing from two peers. One is Josh Engel. And before they even had this pilot program, they already started working a little bit with peers. If we're talking about that phase of things, we'll call it like the pre-pilot. And that was, you know, a peer going out with the outreach team twice a week or just getting referrals from the police department to help people get into services. And so Josh Engel was the peer during that phase and also right when they started this program. We'll also hear from Adam Brown. He's the current full-time peer who's working with the force. And so he does outreach, but he also does a lot of follow-up when he'll get referrals from the police department, things like that. And we will hear from Lieutenant Brian Fuchs. He is the lieutenant who's in charge of this program. So he's working kind of like under the chief of police at APD running this program. And then we'll also hear from a couple of people in the field. We're not going to name them because we're trying to protect their privacy, but those are people that we'll hear. When I went out with Josh, when he was doing outreach, we'll hear from, you know, someone he talked to. And then we'll also hear from someone that Adam was bringing to a detox facility while I was shadowing him.
1: Okay, I want to hear some of this tape.
3: Just so you know, I got a lady with me. Her name's Rachel. She's from the media source. So I got a mic on me right now, just so you know. Okay. So what's up?
4: Oh, not much. We can talk about what we're doing.
3: Yeah? It's going to be tough. I'm not going to say, like you said, like, I'm not going to say, nope, can't have, like, I'm never going to say that when it comes to things, but it's going to be tough as far as you guys going together to, like, a detox program.
2: So Josh and I were at an Anchorage encampment when I was recording that. We showed up with, like, donuts or muffins, something like that, some emergency supplies. And this was a couple Josh had already been in touch with, so he knew that they were interested in a detox program.
3: If you guys are both ready, both of you, I say let's do that. Like, let's set it up and so, like, it can be done at the same time, you know what I mean? And, like, and then we can start working that process. It just won't be in the same building, bottom line. It's been a long time coming, right? It was about a year ago when we first met. You want some of these? Like emergency blankets or something? I got another one somewhere. Here. Okay. Well, is that what we want to do?
2: So in Josh's outreach work, you heard him offering an emergency blanket. Like, his main job is to get people into rehab and detox programs if they want to. But it's also just connecting people to resources and safety, however they define it. That's all part of the larger picture of getting people stable, because that also helps them be in a place where they could think about making a big change in their life, like going to detox or starting recovery. And so it was fall when we went out, and Josh was also thinking about winter coming when he was visiting the encampments.
3: I mean, you know it's coming. That white powdery stuff is coming.
4: I'm not worried about that.
3: I know you're not. Well, I know, but I swear, every single time we talk, like, almost there, almost there. I know you are, but...
1: I've been out with outreach workers in homeless encampments many times in my reporting, and that feels different. I want to say he almost feels a little pushier.
2: Yeah, so that was also something Lieutenant Fuchs talked about when I sat down with him at APD.
5: When you sit down and you have that conversation with them, it's a totally different ballgame to see them work, right? And their ability to relate to people that are in addiction. And they have this really unique ability to be as tough as they need to be based on the person they're dealing with, and as soft as they need to be, right? And they can go up and down this range where we really can't do that, because as soon as you get tough with somebody as a police officer, man, they shut down, right? And they don't want to talk anymore because now, like, I'm going to go into handcuffs, I'm going to get arrested.
1: It's interesting. I almost feel like this program, it feels kind of like social work. And I'm curious, you know, I know it's grant funded, but still, it's a lot of effort, it's a lot of resources that the police department is putting into it. And do you have an idea why the police department is interested in this?
2: Yeah, that's a great question. So backing up a little bit, the current police chief appointed by Mayor LaFrance is Sean Case. And a big part of how he runs the force is trying to aim at fixing the root of the problem, not just doing these same kind of like arrest and release cycles over and over. And Hannah, this clip is from your interview with him.
6: You know, traditionally, when I grew up in law enforcement, there was kind of one answer to every problem: handcuffs. You know, if you committed a crime, we'd put handcuffs on you, we'd take you to jail, and that was kind of the simple solution. The problem is, what we've learned over the years is that's not going to fix everything. And we have some pretty significant underlying issues that I think we're all aware of.
2: So Lieutenant Fuchs is under John Case and in charge of this particular peer program. And he described a few reasons that a program like this makes sense for public safety and reducing crime, which are main goals of the police department.
5: So part of it is intercepting and doing the enforcement piece, keeping the dealers and the drugs from coming in the community. And we have units that do that work. But also there's the piece where it's like, let's work on the people that have these horrible addictions and let's help them break those addictions so that demand goes down, right? So we can attack it at both ends.
2: Kind of like what Sean Case was talking about, the lieutenant pointed out that you can't arrest your way out of every problem. That's just not always a solution. And sometimes it worsens things. So in the past, I asked the lieutenant kind of like how things would go normally if an officer was, you know, out on patrol, say, and they met up with someone who they knew could benefit from recovery. Like, what did that look like? And he shared this.
5: I have Bill Smith here, and he really needs to get into treatment. These are some of the behaviors that why we had contact with him. He's not violent, but he needs help. Well, Bill Smith's got to fill out 50 forms. He needs to go online. I'm like, I'm in a tent. Like in Davis Park, like he can't do any of those things, right? So now you're just frustrating the officers, right? Because as much as people may not think this, the cops really want to help people,
2: those kinds of experiences, he said, you know, could prevent an officer from trying to do the same thing again because they don't want to like hit that barrier, disappoint someone. And overall, those kinds of things contribute to burnout, right? And so that's like kind of another silver lining of like that could happen from this program is you're reducing burnout because cops have another option besides either arresting people or just letting them sit in this place where they clearly need help, but they can't help them.
1: And you're talking about burnout with the police officers, but one of the things that I hear over and over and over again in reporting on homelessness is people tell me they're not actually going to help. They're just going to make me fill out those 50 forms and then I'm not going to get the help. And so I think that that is also a real impediment, that feeling of like there's nowhere to go. I just have to go through this process, but there's not going to be anything at the end of it. And it sounds like this peer support maybe helps them see that there's going to be something available to them more quickly.
2: Yeah, I think when we're talking about mental health care and especially immediate care, like something like a detox program, like we want all those programs to be really, we call it low barrier, where you can just walk in and get help. But in reality, like there are very few programs like that, even in the country. Like there's always all this red tape. So Josh on the peer support side told me a little bit about his frustrations with the addiction and recovery side of things. He called it a chasing your tail or toilet bowl effect.
4: You have this like problem that goes around and around and around, and it's like you get help, you get a little bit better, you discharge, you're back where you're at, it gets bad again, you go get help. Like, where do we interrupt that at? You know, I think a good starting point to interrupt that is when somebody is willing to get the help. And then you have to be willing and able to walk that all the way through.
1: So, you know, one of the points of the program is getting people help with addiction, reducing demand for drugs. Are there other reasons the police department is interested in this program?
2: So, yeah, there's another big public safety component that the lieutenant mentioned when I talked to him.
5: The reality of this is that active addiction often leads to other crimes. 100%, whether it's theft, assault, rape, whatever. It's just, it leads to other crimes.
2: Yeah, when I was doing a little bit of research for this story, you know, I know that drugs and alcohol are part of a lot of crimes. And I was kind of surprised how high, like for common crimes in Alaska, drugs and alcohol are involved in about 60% of those.
1: Wow.
2: That's according to data from the Mental Health Trust Authority. So one function of this program is also to prevent that public safety ripple effect, like drugs and alcohol and addiction in a community, just
1: like it ripples out.
2: Yeah, it ripples out.
1: So it sounds like there are a bunch of reasons that this is great for the community. But I am curious how peers are actually getting people into the programs. You know, it's the tape that you were playing earlier of the man talking to the couple in the park. He had known them for a year and he was kind of pushing them and saying it's always we're almost ready. So like, how do they get past that? How do they get over the hurdle and get them into treatment?
2: Recovery, it can be a really, really long journey. You can't go to rehab for people or make them go into programs. And Adam Brown he's the peer who's full-time with the force right now. And he says, like, in order for his own sanity, he kind of tries to focus on making sure people can, like, recognize his vehicle, getting his number to anyone and everyone who might know someone who might be interested in recovery at some point and who might need help getting into a program.
1: So he's really playing the long game.
2: It is the long game. You'll hear from him a little bit kind of why that makes sense and how it impacts the structure of the program.
7: And that's an important part of it, too, is staying in contact and doing that. So that, you know, when that time comes, we're on it. You know, that moment of desperation, my sponsor equated it to being a window. It opens and closes really quick. And so you want to be able to jump on that opportunity as soon as possible.
2: So that window, like, that doesn't mean tomorrow. That doesn't mean next week. That means now. So later you'll hear a tape from when I went out with him, but at that point, he kind of dropped everything to drive someone to a detox program who didn't have a ride, because if you don't give someone a ride when they're ready, you might lose your window. And that could be weeks, months, a year, like, who knows?
1: So you're playing the long game, but it's not necessarily like this is going to come through in 2 years. It's like this could come through at any moment. So I have to be really, really paying attention and I have to be very, very patient until that moment.
2: Yeah, I mean, having people in crisis enough that they might want to go to an emergency room, like that's the most expensive kind of care possible. And it's also like not great for people, right? If you are wanting to detox from substance use, like it's so much better to go to a detox facility where that's all they do versus, you know, showing up at an emergency room, being in a hospital, like brightly lit hospital with like all this chaos and just getting sort of kind of the minimum amount of care to prevent serious health impacts.
1: Well, it is time to take a short break. 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I'm Hannah Flohr, and I'm here in the studio with Rachel Cassandra. And up next, we're going to get into more of the nitty-gritty about what the program looks like. And we'll also hear some recordings from the fields when Rachel Cassandra did her ride-along with the full peer team.
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10: 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I was joking earlier and said that my challenge is I hear people talking on KUAC. I need to pull over when I'm in the car and call. 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
1: 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I'm your guest host, Hannah Flohr, and joining me today is health reporter Rachel Cassandra.
12: Hi.
1: So we've covered a lot of the why of this program, But I'm really curious to know more about what the program actually looks like. And I know we talked a little bit about you doing a ride-along with the peer support.
2: I did a ride-along with Adam Brown, who is the full-time peer that's working with the force. And so

0: This is a nationwide test of the Emergency Alert System issued by the Federal Emergency Management Agency, covering the United States from 2:20 to 2:40 p.m. Eastern Time. This is only a test. No action is required by the public.
1: Hey, it's Adam from True North Recovery. Been trying to reach you, but right now I have to drive somebody up to Wasilla. I will be back in a couple of hours, and I would love an opportunity to sit down and talk with you guys and make a plan so that you can change. Please give me a call back at your earliest convenience.
2: So a lot of his job is just, like we said before, just staying in touch. You know, when someone's life is in crisis, when they're have an active substance use disorder, when they're unhoused, like their life's not predictable. There could be a lot of chaos. Like one moment they're ready to go to detox. The next moment, like he can't get in touch with them. That's like very normal. Later on, he found out that couple's phone had died, right? So like you don't have a home. You don't have an easy place to charge your phone. These are like lots of small things can kind of interfere with your progress.
3: Yeah, I have certainly found that in my reporting on homelessness. So what happens when he hits a dead end like that? It sounds like, you know, you're talking about the window, really wanting to jump on that window. The window was open for this couple. Then they have a dead phone. Did the window stay open? Was he able to, like, find them, follow up?
2: Yeah, I actually didn't check with him about that couple, so I'm not sure how that turned out. But he, you know, he said in his message, I've got to take someone to Wasilla to a detox center. That was him already pivoting to the next person on his list. So he always, you know, it seems like even though this program is new, he already always has way too much on his plate than he can handle. So he just, you know, goes to the next thing. So he got in touch with another guy who he had heard was, you know, ready to go to detox. Someone he'd met before, even brought in to detox before, but the guy had left the program early.
1: I'm right around the corner then. I'll be there in literally 3 minutes.
4: Okay. Thank you, Adam.
1: You got it, my man. I'll see you soon.
4: I appreciate it.
1: I'm just glad.
4: On my way down.
1: I'm glad you called, brother.
4: Yeah, thank you. Thank you, Adam. I apologize for leaving early last time.
2: So yeah, he was apologizing because the last time Adam brought him to detox, he left. You know, sometimes it takes a while to stick.
1: That's okay,
4: I'm
1: man.
4: Thankful that you're helping me again, though. And this time I'm gonna make sure I stay.
1: Yeah,
4: I'm not gonna leave this time.
1: Yeah, you know, just kind of figure out what thought process you're having, man, and talk to somebody about it. You know, look, man, I never stayed in a detox a day in my life, right? So, and you know, you and I have known each other for a while, man, and I will always continue to support you. You know,
4: I appreciate you. Yeah, I'm gonna try to go from detox to treatment this time. I'm gonna try to talk to the case managers out there and ask them if.
1: You could do a bed to
4: you
1: bed.
4: You know, they can help me.
1: Yeah.
4: Yeah.
1: I think that's your best bet, man. Because if you leave detox and you go back to the same people, places, and things, your chances of success are very, very, very slim, you know?
4: Yeah. Yeah. I'm tired of being on the streets and using them. I'm going to try.
3: That's so interesting that Adam said he had never stayed in detox a day in his life. So he got sober, but it wasn't through one of these treatment programs.
2: Yes. He told me later how he got sober. It was in like abandoned building he was squatting in, and he just cold turkeyed it, which is really dangerous. It's not recommended. You can die. But that is how he did it. And he left detox programs. And I was also a little surprised because I was like, wouldn't you want to say like, you know, sometimes it takes a few times or like, you know, and not say like that never worked out for me. But I think that's a lot of when I'm with peers, like, they just know so much that I don't know. And he's also done a lot of training. So, you know, he's really thinking about his impact. And he shared a lot of what he was thinking about before this guy got in his car. And we'll get to hear some of that tape later. But, you know, he's thinking about the particular things that are kind of interfering with this man's sobriety and kind of walked him through some of those.
3: In a really specific way.
2: Yes. So, yeah, he was especially concerned because, you know, he's known this man for a while. He's even brought him to detox before, and he doesn't really let people into his feelings, his emotions. And that is one big piece of recovery is you've got to kind of, I mean, I don't know. I can't speak to that really, but like it makes sense to me that it would be a big part of recovery is like so much of using substances, it's like medicating things in your life. I really see it as like kind of only being self-medicating in a way that's more harmful to your body than other ways you could do it. But there's stuff down there that you have to sort through. And if you don't do that, you know, are you ever really going to be able to be in recovery?
3: So I know that the peers are going out with a HOPE team. And part of the HOPE team includes a social worker. Tanya is on the HOPE team. She's a social worker. So like, what is it that the social worker is doing that's distinct from the peer? Why do we need both of those things?
2: So that's a good question. And we've talked about, you know, at this point, like a couple of things, including like the lieutenant flag that peers can kind of dial up the pressure, be a little, have a little bit of that like tough older brother or sister vibe, right? But Josh, who has been a peer support in this program, he talks about just how the lived experience that peers have makes them especially poised to help someone.
5: You know, from the 15 years of bad decisions that I made in my life and the lifestyle I lived, like, I got a lot of experience and knowledge from that, that you only get from living that life, you know? And so, I mean, it, just to like the outreach stuff, like, who better to do outreach and work with somebody that lives in a tent than somebody that used to live in a tent,

0: And, you know, Josh said there's a lot of people he's met doing outreach and that kind of thing who only feel comfortable talking to peers. Like, he'll get stuff like, they'll be like, well, you don't know what it's like. And he's like, actually, I do. And this is my story. And he'll also pull people kind of away from the officer. You know, people with substance use disorders have, at a minimum, like, very complex relationships with police. Like, mm-hmm. because we criminalize drugs and criminalize, like, drinking in public spaces, say, like, when you have a full addiction, it changes your relationship with the substance so that in order to feel okay, you have to do that substance. So if I'm in active use, in order to feel okay that day, I have to, you know, use this substance, and that substance is illegal, right? So there's a lot of people who don't feel comfortable with an officer and maybe even a social worker.
1: Mm-hmm. I can see how the peer is also kind of proof that it would work, proof that it's possible to get sober.
0: Yes, exactly. They're irrefutable proof that, like, you can live a more sober or sober life and be okay.
1: Which maybe is something that's kind of hard to believe if you are in active addiction.
0: Exactly. I am sure that it just feels like an insurmountable mountain.
1: And this program is just for, this grant-funded pilot program is just for folks who are unhoused in encampments. Do you know if there are plans to broaden out? Because there are people with active addiction who are housed.
0: Yeah, I do know mostly they're focused on the encampment outreach, but I do know that they've started going to things like health fairs and that kind of thing. Adam started going to that. I don't know if they have more plans for outreach. I do know they have plans that pretty soon they're going to be bringing on another full-time peer, and we'll get to that like a little bit later about their ideas about expansion.
1: Okay. You know, Adam is keeping track of all of these people that he has had contact with, trying to follow up with them. I'm assuming so then people have his number. They're like passing his number on to other people. Like, is there a bit of a word of mouth situation going on? What's happening?
0: Yeah, he passes out his number to everyone, often is giving people his cards multiple times because they may lose them, that kind of thing. But that's a huge piece of his work. He wants everybody to know his number, and even, like, you know, is hoping that as he gets more integrated in the force, like, other people can give it out too, and they can give it in a low pressure way that says, like, hey, we're just giving everyone these cards today. This is a peer who has experience going through the recovery process, who can talk to people and help them navigate it. Like, can you take it? And if you know anyone who's facing that, and then you're not putting someone on the spot being like, you look like you have a drug problem. So, right. Yeah.
1: Right.
2: You know, but at least that seed gets planted, you know, and they have place or a person to call and go to for the help when they decide that they want it, right?
1: So I'm thinking about what Lieutenant Fuchs said about, you know, the 50 forms that the person in the tent in Davis Park would have to fill out. And maybe this program is trying to sort of circumvent some of that, but I know there are still a lot of complicated barriers. There's a lot to navigate when you're homeless, when you have addiction. So I'm curious, is that sort of complication, the bureaucratic complication, the finding beds, the finding programs, is all of that something that the peers are also helping people with?
0: Yes, absolutely. It's navigating all that red tape.
1: Yeah.
0: I mean, if you think about it, someone who doesn't have a substance use disorder, that's going to be a pain for them, and it would be difficult to navigate. But when you have an active substance use disorder, like, your brain's working differently, and you have all of a sudden this daily immediate task. Again, you need to find this thing and spend more money than you have to get this thing to make you feel well that day. It's just, yeah, it's sometimes insurmountable.
1: Yeah.
0: And the other thing is, like, yes, in Alaska, like a lot of places, like, we don't have enough resources for people with substance use disorders. We're making a lot of progress in that department, but still, like Adam says, a lot of what his job is just keeping track of, oh, what resources are available today if this person wants to go today.
2: Yeah, we had two female beds this morning, and they just had a walk-in, right, for withdrawal management. So that ultimately affects my game plan. You know, plus they have this other male that's down here, which will fill us up.
0: So part of it is just that math in their head of, like, who has beds and where. And a lot of what they're doing, which, you know, the lieutenant also talked about how great this is developing relationships with all these places so that they can get someone in quickly. And Adam, he told me a story about what he called his first major success when he was working in a crisis department that kind of illustrates that point.
3: I met this young man. He was homeless for about 5 years, living in a campsite, and the only thing he really needed help with was food. So I picked him up and I took him grocery shopping, and I got him a few things. And the reason why I got him a few things is because I wanted him to call back. And we got together twice a week. And then, you know, second time I met with him, I said, "Hey, man, do you have anything to cook any of this stuff in?" And he goes, "No." I said, "Well, let's get you a pot, a pan, a fork, a knife, a plate, and a cup." So that's what we did. And then during that time and that travel time, we had conversations. It took about a month. And then he realized, he said, "You know, I've been thinking and thinking about my life and how it's gone and all the things. And, you know, I think I do have a problem and I don't want to be homeless. I think I want to give it a try." So I got him into detox. He went through our treatment facility, went through our outpatient facility, and has his own apartment, and he's doing great. Right? And that all started just by getting somebody some food and doing a little bit of motivational interviewing. Right?
1: That feels like the kind of experience that Adam probably goes back to when he's having a tough time following up with people and maybe getting a little frustrated. It seems like that kind of success probably really keep him going. So it sounds like there's a lot that peers can offer that others can't. And I'm wondering then, why even have the police officers along when sometimes there can be such a complicated relationship with police officers and maybe make it harder to build that trust?
0: Yeah, I thought a lot about that question. You know, and I said before, like, Adam's job changed tremendously when he, you know, was brought on by the police force. He used to have people walk into his space. And so that outreach work is totally new for him.
4: How does it feel to go out with Ruth?
3: I would prefer it because she carries a pistol. I've got a bulletproof vest back there, and I don't know. You know, a lot of violence happened in these camps, you know? And I carry a weapon on me at all times. But unfortunately, I'm not allowed to carry a weapon in this position. And I feel very unsafe approaching people I don't know in a situation. So I will not go out to campsites without an officer present for that reason.
1: That absolutely makes sense. Rachel, do we know what the results are so far? Do we know whether this is succeeding?
0: Yeah, so they are tracking a lot of data for this, you know, that includes like how many times they've intersected with people, how many times they've intersected with people before that person gets into recovery. They're starting to track all that, and I'll share the data that they have so far in a bit. But they also shared a lot of just anecdotes about how the program's going. This program is not completely unique, but there are not many programs out there like it. And
1: wait, you know, when you say out there, do you mean in Alaska, nationwide?
0: Nationwide, there aren't many. I'm still figuring that out. I'll have to figure it out for the national version of this story. It looks like the force in Tempe, Arizona is doing something similar to this. They've been doing it for a while, like 2020 or 2022. Mm-hmm. But, you know, there are not a lot of peers working directly with police departments.
1: Wow. How did APD... Do you know what the backstory is, how they decided to create this program then? Was it...
0: They worked a little bit with peers. They brought them on to help people get into programs who needed resources. And they kind of did like that pre-pilot time was they had them on a couple of times a week. It was supposed to be really temporary. They ended up extending that for a while. Ended up, I think it was like over about 8 months that they tried that out. And they have a grant writer at APD who, just worked really hard to get a grant for this because they were like, "I think we want to try this out, but we don't have the funding for it. It's an expensive program. Like, they're having a full-time peer on as a contract worker. There's going to be more." But yeah, they got that funding. So they're trying it out. And I mean, everyone I talked to in this, the lieutenant, the peers, they're so excited about this program. It's really trying to do things differently. And I think, you know, is trying to get at the root of some really deep community rifts that have been going for a long time. And we will talk about that more in detail, like sort of towards the end of the program. But a lot of the goals that they have for this program are not super measurable. So they do have some things. They can count how many people get into rehab. But what they can't count is like, what are people's you know, attitudes towards police officers? What are, you know, people who are experiencing homelessness, you know, is this changing their relationship? Do they feel more like they can access help if they need it? Those kinds of things. But Josh did share an anecdote along those lines.
4: And last year when we were still doing it in that 8 months, you know, like we went to a camp and a guy tried to shoo us out and like three other individuals that were staying in that camp, I mean, let loose on them. We're just like multiple other people stood up and it's like, absolutely not. They're here to help us and, you know, like they're cool. Like they're not, that's not a problem that they're here. And like, it was just really cool to see that like you're getting like some traction and buy-in from some of these individuals. And so, I mean, I think that would be like one of the biggest hopes is that you can continue to move in that direction and stop this, like us versus them type of mentality.
0: Yeah. And the lieutenant also kind of talked about that period that led to them applying for a grant to fund the program more full time.
5: We saw in the first couple months that they were on board with us, I think they put 16 people into treatment, like done into treatment, which I was like, oh my God, like that's amazing, right? I mean, that is because as much as people sometimes don't want to admit it, like police officers are solution minded, right? Like we absolutely don't want to have to go out and make contact with the same person in the same situation, having the same problems every single day. Like that is not something that we want to do. So by identifying and finding ways that we can create solutions for the community, that's what we really get paid to do. And so this to me was like, wow.
1: That's 16 people is a lot. That's kind of incredible. You said you had more data. What else do you have?
0: Okay, so these are numbers the lieutenant sent me for the first 4 months of the program, which was still, they were kind of gearing up for a while and then starting. So they made contact with over 300 people. Most of those people were offered treatment to 60, and 60 people were actually admitted to treatment. 40 got emergency housing, and then I told you they also give out Narcan to people.
1: And the likelihood is not every person will have success, but that still seems like those numbers still seem quite high.
0: Yeah, 60 people into treatment. I mean, if you think about how hard it is just to like, yeah, follow up with that couple, for example, like, you know, some of it's logistical, like, is their phone working? You know, can they spend the time that day to meet? But also like, are they really ready? And then jumping on them at that time. But I think I imagine that for people who might be kind of on the fence, like having someone who's been through it before, just really holding their hand, being kind of both a caseworker, but also like knowing how difficult that path is and being evidence that it can work. Like, I imagine that it can, you know, sway people who might not have gone to programs otherwise. The other piece of the expansion, the lieutenant says, you know, now they're moving to educating other types of police officers about how to use peers as resources, even if the peers aren't doing the outreach themselves.
5: An officer can call, you know, one of our True North peers on duty and be like, I'm here at this location. I've got Jane Smith here. This is the history why we're here with Jane Smith. This is what led us to our contact with Jane Smith. She's not arrested. She wants help. And she's ready to go to treatment. Boom. They can go over, pick her up. They can do an intake right there on the street.
1: I'm hearing a lot of positivity about this program. Sounds like it's people are really excited about it. Which makes me wonder, you said earlier that this is a pretty unusual program. Why is it unusual? Why aren't there more programs like this around the country? Why didn't APD start it sooner? Like, what's keeping police departments from doing this kind of work?
0: Yeah, so one piece of it is definitely money. You know, they had to secure this big chunk of funding to be able to do this. And there's definitely also this kind of culture clash between the culture of a police department and the culture of those with substance use disorders. And we'll get to that in a little bit. But also, when I talked to Lieutenant Fuchs, he says some of it comes down to just, you know, if you want to work for a police department, you need to pass these really intensive criminal background checks.
1: Oh.
5: A lot of our peers, a lot of peers in general, right, based on the lifestyle that they've chosen in their past, sometimes have criminal, some criminal background, and that can be a challenge for those programs, both, you know, just based on getting access and passing a background. And there are some ways that, you know, chiefs of police can assume some risk to allow some of those folks, depending on the severity of the background check, gives them some ability to waive some of those requirements.
0: I do want to play a little bit of the tape of when I was out with Adam and getting back to the man that he called. He picked him up at his uncle's place in Anchorage while I was, you know, there shadowing him.
6: I'm happy, you know, to be able to go back to detox, because I've been there a few different times, you know, and every time I came back into the streets, you know, from relapsing, it's been rough. And this time around, you know, it's been just as rough as every time I did before, you know, grateful, you know, for the help that I received from, you know, people like, you know, yourself and Adam, everybody on board that's on the team that's trying to help, you know, people, you know, better themselves and, God willing, get off these streets and, you know, do something with their lives, you know, that's more productive and, you know, meaningful, and given, you know, by giving us a purpose, trying to help give us a purpose, you know.
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8: You're welcome.
9: Thank you. 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
8: 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Roger Wilco, WBRS. 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
1: Welcome back to Line One, Your Health Connection on Alaska Public Media. I'm your guest host, Hannah Floor, and I'm here in studio talking with health reporter Rachel Cassandra. And again, this is a different format than usual. Let us know if you like it or if you have any thoughts about it by emailing lineone@alaskapublic.org. And a reminder, this is a pre-recorded show, so we are not taking phone calls or emails. So, Rachel, you had mentioned to me in the newsroom a little bit ago that you have seen this program sort of healing bigger community relationships. And will you talk a little bit more about that?
0: We've talked a few times about how inherently using substances means you're breaking the law. There

0: is have negative associations with people who are actively using substances because they're coming in, they're arresting them. You know, these are people who are, kind of constantly in crisis until they work through their things. And so, you know, if we were making like the cartoon version of this, like these would be enemy, arch enemy style. Yeah. And that's too simple. And it's not fair to like the complex humans that are in those roles. But that is one thing I think this program could start healing, is that kind of rift between those roles.
1: Mm.
0: And I mean that both in like inside the department and with people in recovery, but also eventually kind of rippling out into the community.
1: You know, that makes sense to me that it would start to heal things because they're seeing different sides of things. What did you see in your reporting in terms of that healing?
0: Yeah, so I think it's been really powerful for cops to work side by side with someone who's been through this, and also for peers to be working with cops. Adam talked with me really frankly about his feelings about that.
2: So I went to a meeting with, I don't know, it was probably 20 officers in the room. And, you know, I don't know if he was a sergeant or a lieutenant. I don't know what he was. But he was leading the group, right? And I shared my story, and he goes, "How's it feel being in a room full of cops?" And I said, "Well, I'll tell you, my last engagement with officers was me and my younger brother, and we didn't do anything wrong. There was misidentification. So my brother and I are 10 feet apart. We get out of the van, hands in the back of the head, walk backwards. I watched my brother, the back of his head, get kicked into the ground and then a gun put at mine. This is in New York, mind you. And the officer said, 'Make a move. I dare you. I'd love to blow your head off.'"
1: I imagine in that moment, he would never have thought he would be working with police officers.
0: Absolutely.
1: Did he talk about how it felt to be in that room with a bunch of police officers here in Anchorage?
0: Oh, yeah. He still has all those feelings. But, you know, Ruth, the officer who he's been working with on the HOPE team, he feels very safe with her. And so she was there. And so I think that was kind of helping him. And it's just a couple of months into this new job for him. But I think, you know, his aim is to work on his feelings about officers. And I think, you know, that will happen naturally as he spends more time with a variety of officers.
1: Does he talk about that with the officers? Do they understand what his experience is like?
0: Yeah, and I think they have a sense of humor about it, too. Yeah. Some of them do, anyway.
2: Now, that is a very, very, very long time ago. And to go from that, right? And now, mind you, a lot of interactions with police officers as an addict, right? Like, it's, how do I put it? It's never, usually ends well, right? And that's something that we're trying to change.
0: And I think that's also a nod to this idea that they want to create this path forward so that cops can direct people to help. And it's not, you know, the only interactions aren't just if you're being arrested or investigated.
1: Mm-hmm. What about police officers? Did you talk to them about what their experience was like spending time with someone who had been in active addiction?
0: Yes, absolutely. When I sat down with the lieutenant at APD headquarters, he talked about that.
3: We generally make contact with people at the lowest point in their lives, and they're making very bad decisions, and we have to manage that process. And that's generally not a positive experience for them because they're not in a positive place.
0: But he says working with peers in this program, seeing someone on the other side of that bad time, is really transformative.
3: And so having folks that have come through that, like, right, peers that have come through that challenge and just made such a positive impact on themselves and people around them and taken that mantle up and now are giving back to that community, that is impactful. And so having those folks around our junior officers and our officers, any of our officers, our commanders or whoever, right, that's impactful. And it's impressive.
1: I'm curious whether you think that there is going to be sort of a similar impact community-wide, sort of changing the way that people think about both addiction and police. Is it possible it'll ripple outward?
0: Yeah, I think it is

0: already rippling out a bit. You know, we heard a little bit from Josh about how, you know, people started to shoo them out from an encampment, and then other people were like, no, they're here to help. And Josh really, he says he really appreciates working alongside those officers.
1: Being like shoulder to shoulder and like walking alongside like law enforcement, and not just, and it's not just like patrol, like it's these two individuals that have like dedicated, who even knows how many hours to like serving this specific population, and like approaching it as like the team aspect. It again, like I think it just continues to shift that narrative of nobody wants to help me, police are just out to get me, you know, and it really shows this like united front of like there's plenty of help out here.
0: So there's a lot of anti-police culture out there, and there's a lot of culture out there that's dismissive of the struggles of people who have substance use disorders. And like blames people for those issues and for not having like the willpower to change or something like that. When even though all the research points to this functions a lot more like a brain disease than it does a social problem of some kind. Like people can't just stop. It's not just that easy. There's the physical addiction component, but then there are all these other things. Your brain has totally changed when, you know, you're dealing with active addiction. And Adam says one of his goals with all this is just kind of to humanize people with addiction.
2: I hate to say this, but I can look at a person and tell you what drug they're on because I've lived it. I've been all around it. Yeah, I've known it all my life. You know, and so I'm able to pick it out. And when you're able to pick out somebody who's been ravished by, let's say, methamphetamines, there's pick marks all over their body, right? People look at them as just less than nothing, scum, right? A hindrance on the community. They don't look at them as a person that needs help, that's wounded, that needs healing. And that's what we're trying to change, is the approach and the conversation that's had with an individual that's still suffering, to let them know that it's okay. You know, we've been in those shoes. We can help you.
0: Josh also says like that this cross-group healing I'm talking about, this community healing, is one of his favorite pieces of this whole project.
1: There's a lot of good people out there that are homeless. There's a lot of good people out there that wear a badge. You know what I mean? And the fact that at some point in time, like we forgot and we had to like look at everybody as like a human.
0: Yeah. And so really on both sides, when I was talking to people like Josh, Adam, the lieutenant, they just have a lot of mutual respect for each other. And it's this really big passion project for them. They all gave off these vibes that they could get really tough as needed in their positions. I think it's required for all of their jobs. But they also just kind of like in their own ways, like gushed about the kind of the people on the other side of this cultural line, gushed with like mutual adoration for their project partners. And yeah, that was really neat to see. And Josh says that he really respects, you know, the force for being open to working alongside, you know, peers in recovery.
1: We are blessed to have like an agency like APD that's open-minded and willing to like ultimately work side by side with somebody that you used to chase around, right? Like I used to be your problem. And
3: yeah, it sounds like people are really enthusiastic about it. And I can see that you're sitting across from me and you're smiling too. And I'm curious what your experience was reporting on it. How do you feel about the program?
0: Yeah, I think it feels, I'm like kind of personally invested in this. What this is really like a culture change. I came from a cop family, grew up in New Jersey. My grandfather was chief of police, my great uncle, et cetera, et cetera. And I spend my days with people with substance use disorders, you know, and I think there's something that's really just heartwarming around just knowing like there doesn't have to be this dividing line like this.
3: Yeah, it can feel so good to report on something improving.
0: Yes.
3: Because most of the time you're not.
0: So many times we're like, this is a terrible problem. This is a terrible problem. Yeah. And that's really important too. But yeah, it does feel nice to kind of focus on a bright spot.
3: That was reporter Rachel Cassandra, who also produced today's show. And thank you so much to our tech producer and audio engineer, Ammon Svensson. I'm Hannah Floor. 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
4: 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Before more details on that, just a quick announcement from the National Weather Service. Nome and other Seward Peninsula communities have a high wind watch and coastal flood advisory in effect coming up Thursday through Saturday. Sustained southeast winds 25 to 35 miles an hour, gusting up to 60 miles an hour, are possible from Thursday morning through late Thursday night. Coastal flooding with high tides 4 to 6 feet above the normal tide line are possible through Saturday. Some flooding and coastal erosion is possible, so please use extra caution near bodies of water. 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
6: Exactly. 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And that's where I picked him up, is in a hotel lobby in Tokyo. And let me tell you, he was so counterculture. He was so punk. I got to tell you, he was dressed like 1973. So I urge you to give at least $100 and get a mug that's KUAC is punk, or $365, which is a KUAC is punk sweatshirt. And when you wear it or you see it, remember, I picked the guy up in a hotel lobby in Tokyo.
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6: 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People said it would never last, but it did.
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4: 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Once again, a massive thank you to my guests, Nisha Steinkruger and Roger Bruner. Thank you so much for being here. And now coming up is the NPR.
7: Saying. A judge is ordering the state of Tennessee to preserve evidence, including syringes, drugs, and IV lines connected to death row inmate Krista Pike's failed execution a week ago. Following the court hearing in Nashville a short time ago, one of Pike's attorneys, Randy Spivey, said his client is angry and confused after she regained consciousness this week.
8: On Monday night, it was our understanding that Krista was brain dead and that life support would be removed the next day. But on Tuesday, to the shock of everyone, including me, including her team, and including the medical team, Krista woke up and began talking.
7: Spivey says Pike has a blood clot in one of her arms, pneumonia, and is still unable to swallow and has not eaten. Meanwhile, the family of the victim Pike was convicted of killing in 1995 has expressed frustration as well over unanswered questions by the state, including whether there would be another attempt at executing Pike. Israel is marking 3 years since Hamas launched the October 7th attacks. Memorials are being held throughout Israel to the nearly 1,200 victims of the attacks. NPR's Daniel Estrin reports from a memorial site in southern Israel.
9: This is the site of the deadliest single attack of October 7th 3 years ago, the Nova Music Festival, where more than 400 people were killed. Families are dusting off small memorial plaques. Orit Baron's daughter was killed here.
10: I'm very angry about everybody, God, all the politicians. We will find out on the 27th of October what will happen.
9: That is the date Israel holds national elections. Prime Minister Benjamin Netanyahu is seeking a new term. Today, protesters gathered outside his home. They're angry he's refused to launch an official national investigation into the security failure of October 7th. Daniel Estrin, NPR News, the Nova Festival Memorial near the Gaza border.
7: NPR has learned that FBI teams that track foreign spies have been hit with deep cuts across the U.S. Even as the U.S. remains mired in the Iran war, intense geopolitical rivalries with China and Russia. NPR's Ryan Lucas has this exclusive reporting.
11: The cuts to FBI counterintelligence squads are so significant that in some of the Bureau's field offices, they only have 50 to 60% of positions filled. And in some field offices, the number of counterintelligence squads has been reduced by half. That's according to five people familiar with the matter who spoke on condition of anonymity out of fear of retribution. One source called the cuts terrifying in light of the growing threats. The staff reductions are a ripple effect of Director Kash Patel's focus on violent crime and immigration enforcement. Agents and analysts are being pulled off of hunting foreign spies and instead put on violent crime or immigration work. In response to questions, the FBI says it maintains a robust counterintelligence effort. Ryan Lucas, NPR News, Washington.
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12: Welcome to the Newsminer Sportscast. I'm Drew Bluen. Tread water. With top 25-ranked Boston University infiltrating the Carlson Center for a second consecutive tilt with the University of Alaska Fairbanks hockey team Saturday night, the Nanooks attempted to do just that. Bombarded by a Terriers offensive onslaught early, brilliant play from netminder Tyler Shea fueled a scoreless tie as the bout entered the third period, despite Boston's shot total doubling the Nooks' nine. Dangling the Nanooks defender in his path, Terrier sophomore Conrad Fondrick rifled the biscuit, lacing a southpaw wrister past Shea at the 3:43 mark of the third period. Surging up the left side, Boston junior Camille Bednarik snuck a five-hole delivery through, submerging the Nanooks' chances as the Terriers blanked the home team 4-0. UAF head coach Eric Largen discussed the defeat.
13: Just felt like we never got started tonight. I think it was a lot of self-inflicted pain. We didn't manage the puck really well and just a bit disconnected. The penalties, obviously, you're tiring guys out, getting shorthanded so many times, and just not enough.
12: Special teams proved critical as the clash wore on. While the Terriers ultimately outshot the Nanooks by a whopping tally of 29-16, the Nooks paced the contest with 42 minutes in the sin bin compared to just 25 for the visitors. A pair of five-minute major game misconducts whistled on UAF resulted in two ejections. With under 15 seconds remaining in the battle, frustrations boiled over in the form of a scuffle, which fueled the second banishment. Largen emphasized united front.
13: Got to play more connected, like, in that we were just disjointed through that game, just all getting the puck all through all three zones. I just think we got to do a better job.
12: More than a month away from home awaits the Nooks, as a protracted road trip will begin at 3 o'clock p.m. on October 9th at Boston College. For the Fairbanks Daily Newsminer Sportscast on KUAC, I'm Drew Bluen.
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4: 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I'm your host, Garrett Guffey. Here in the studio with me today to tell you more is Julie Swisher, the director of the Red Cross of Alaska, and Brenda Riley of the Cold Climate Housing Research Center. Thank you both so much for being here.
15: Oh, thank you, Garrett. We are having such a great time. We just actually rolled up and rolled in the studio, thanking all of the folk, the volunteers at the call bank here. And we are excited to just be present. We're huge KUAC supporters too, and just grateful to talk about all the things we're going to be talking about today. Brenda.
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15: Oh,
16: you
15: man,
16: know,
15: that's
16: I'm kind of old
15: one.
16: School. Classic. I'm old school like that. That is such a good one. And I love using my KUAC passport and going and streaming all of the dozens and dozens and dozens of shows of Antiques Roadshow that are on there. It's fantastic.
15: And if you become a donor, you can get the passport too.
16: That's right. It is a great way to be able to access anything you want on KUAC TV at any time. I do have a thank you to read. Oh, I have a couple. So these came in the last hour. I want to thank Russell Dennis. He's a renewing donor and a sustaining donor. And he's giving this gift in honor of Joseph and Norma Reisman. And he has also petted a goat. So that is one of the many challenges that you can refer to increase your gift. And then we also have an anonymous renewing donor who called in or texted in for the mining challenge. So Thank you so much. Responded to Gretchen's text this morning.
15: Thank you. Thank you to all of our donors. Do we have time for one more, Garrett?
4: Oh, yeah. Keep going.
15: All right. Judy Engelman, renewing. In honor, in memory of Robert Engelman, lived in Healy for 40 years and loves KUAC. Thank you so much, Judy, and in memory of Robert.
16: That's lovely. Go to KUAC.org. 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
14: This is Fresh Air. I'm Terry Gross. As remarkable as it is that my guest Malala Yousafzai won the Nobel Peace Prize when she was 17, there are remarkable ways she's been living her life since then. Let's start with the famous part of her story. She was born in 1997 and grew up in a remote region of Pakistan's Swat Valley, near the Afghanistan border. In 2008, after the Taliban invaded her town, terrorizing the people, they banned girls' education. Malala publicly spoke out for her right and the right of all girls to go to school. As payback, in 2012, when she was 15, she was shot in the head by a Taliban gunman. She was flown to a hospital in England, where she continues to live. Her recovery was miraculous. It's when I read her recent memoir, Finding My Way, that I learned how the bullet changed the course of her life, thrusting her into a new culture and changing her in ways that didn't quite fit her public image as an inspirational hero and top student, and sometimes even challenged her own self-image. When she was admitted to Oxford University, a dream come true. She wanted to live the life of a teenager and find time to make friends, have fun, have adventures, including jumping from her dorm roof to the campus bell tower. She defied some of her culture's traditions and her parents' expectations, from how she dressed to who she married. At the same time, she was having her first experiences with PTSD and panic attacks, recovering from her multiple surgeries, and continuing to raise money for the foundation she co-founded with her father to advocate and raise money for girls' education in places where it was banned. All this took time from her college studies, and she felt like a fraud, a symbol of female education who was barely passing some of her classes. Another thing I learned from her book and from hearing her speak is that she's very self-aware, introspective, and funny. I spoke with her last spring in front of an audience at WHYY, where she was given this year's Lifelong Learning Award. Well, Lala, it is such an honor to have you here tonight. I'm so excited to have the opportunity to talk with you.
17: It's so nice to be here. Thank you so much. Thank you for the honor, and good evening, everyone. It's always so nice to be in this beautiful, warm, welcoming city.
14: So you and I, we're different generations. We're from very different cultures. There's so much in your book that I really related to in a much more insignificant way than your life. but one of the things I really related to was if you're lucky enough to go to college and it's away from home, you have a chance to figure out who you are, independent of your family, independent of the friends who knew you when you were a child. And you can grow and transform and take risks, try out different selves and figure it out. But that can mean defying your parents' expectations, which I had to do in my own little insignificant way, and you had to do in a pretty major way because you were in a different culture and you were young, you were a teenager. And when you defy your parents, there's a price you pay. You know, they're the people who love you most in the world and you love them, but you're rejecting some of their values and going your own way. And you risk hurting them. You risk creating a rift that won't heal. I related to that. So my question is, which is more difficult, defying your parents or standing up to the Taliban?
17: I think it wasn't just the pressure of my parents. It was the pressure of this whole community that they feel they represent. Even though we were thousands of miles away from Pakistan, but they were still worried about what would our relatives think if they see me wearing jeans in college, if they see me with some friends enjoying some music in college or climbing a rooftop in college. And for them, it was always this anxiety that, you know, when rumors start about women, it is like the biggest dishonor you can face in a community. Just to, you know, share one story, which is something I shared in the book. One day, you know, I went rowing in college. I was trying new things and I said, let's give rowing a try. That was my first and last experience trying rowing. Never went back to it. But I was just wearing jeans and a nice bomber jacket, and somebody took a photo and uploaded it. And that photo went viral and it caused this huge social media backlash where people were criticizing me from the Pakistani South Asian diaspora for wearing jeans. They thought it was not Islamic enough. This was against our culture, that I wasn't wearing traditional clothes, that somehow I wasn't just an ambassador for girls' education, but I was also an ambassador of the culture, the faith, and everything else, that I had to meet everyone's expectation, that I was somehow upsetting everybody. And I remember my parents panicking, and they are asking me if I would issue a statement defending myself, I would say something. And I told my parents, no, I'm not going to respond to this at all. I said that when my brothers moved to the UK, they switched to jeans right away. Nobody had any problem with it. But as soon as a girl decided to wear a pair of jeans, it became a whole issue. So I said, you know, the best way for me to respond to this is to keep wearing jeans. And and it's also about women making choices for themselves. It should not be someone else deciding it for them.
14: And you also write in your book, and this is something I also related to, that you felt with your parents, if you didn't draw the line, that you would always be compromising and giving in. Yeah. And I'm sure a lot of people listening to this relate to that as well. But again, we didn't have a whole culture attacking us for it.
17: Yeah, I mean, it was hard. And sometimes the best, you know, protection for me was that my parents were just not with me at college. You know, it's like, they just don't know. And that's the best thing ever. I loved my college time because I was away from home. And this was the first time that I had been on my own. And I was so curious about life. And I know that these things sound quite basic, like climbing a rooftop or hanging out with friends or staying up late. These are not like some big crazy things. But to me, it felt like I was climbing a mountain, that this was something huge that I was doing in my life because I was making my own choices and I felt that nobody was watching me. And that was such a relief. But yeah, when my parents read the book, then they found out that there was quite a lot happening. Yeah.
14: So tell us a little bit about what your education was like. And I'll preface this by saying you describe your father as a feminist before he knew the word feminism.
17: Yes.
14: And he believed in girls' education and he wanted to teach. So he created a school that started with 3 students. That's the school you went to when you were a girl. What was your education like? Because you say that when you got to England and went to high school there and then college, that you were taught to memorize facts and not critical thinking. And suddenly you were being asked to do critical thinking. So what did you learn? Like what was your education like when you were young?
17: In Pakistan, it's very focused on sciences and then learning English and math. A lot of it is like Islamic studies, social studies, Pakistan studies, but that was about it. It's very textbook focused.
14: Right.
17: So in Pakistan, by age like 15, I had only read 8 or 9 books outside my school curriculum. And it's only because somebody gifted those books to me. So I read The Alchemist and like, you know, 1 or 2 other books like that. And I was so proud of myself. When I moved to the UK, I realized that kids have big libraries in their schools and they're encouraged to read fiction and, you know, books outside their school curriculum. I also found out in the UK that they actually had science labs. So they were not just learning about an experiment by just reading about the experiment, like this chemical meets this chemical and then this thing happens. And you're like, I wonder what that looks like. Kids here can actually see what it looks like. So when I would be in a biology class in the UK and in a chemistry class, and I could see these things happening right in front of my eyes, I just wished like more and more kids in Pakistan can also see that experiments. And like, you know, it's like such a privilege.
14: So, you know, your father, as I mentioned, founded a school. It was a school you went to. So he was passionate about education and passionate about it for girls. And when the Taliban came and took over your area, they had a deadline for when they were going to close down the schools.
17: It was the 15th of January, 2009.
14: And you attended school until the last day, even though I think you were only allowed to go up to 4th grade and you were in 5th grade.
17: Yes. And we were, you know, we would wear just our home clothes. We could no longer wear our school uniform.
14: Because it would give you away.
17: Yeah. We said like the Taliban should never know that girls are daring to go to a school. We would wear these long, hefty like scarves and just, you know, wrap them around our body so we could hide our school bag. Like any bag will sort of hide. So there's no proof of us daring to walk to a school. And we said that if they ever ask us what grade we were in, let's say they found out, we'll just tell them we are in 4th grade. They could never prove it. So we said, you know, we're still like, you know, little girls. And but girls were risking their lives to be in a classroom.
14: Right. So during that period, I think this was during this period, a journalist from the BBC asked a volunteer from your school to keep a journal that the BBC could draw on or publish, I'm not sure which. And one girl volunteered, and then her father came the next day and said, I'm not allowing her to do this. It's too risky. She could get killed. And then your father says to you, Malala, would you like to volunteer? How did you feel about that? Him asking you to volunteer when you knew it was a great risk. I mean, it was an anonymous, pseudonymous journal. You wrote it under a pseudonym. But how did you feel knowing you were taking on this risk? And this was before you got shot by a Taliban.
17: Yeah, so I was 11 years old. And when I heard that...
14: That's so young.
17: Yes, yes.
14: How could you even comprehend the risk that you had taken?
17: You know, my honest reaction to a question like this is that, like, I wish I was a child. I wish I knew nothing about these things. I wish, like, I didn't have to write a blog. I wish I didn't have to become an activist. But that was the lived reality of girls. At 11 years old, they're telling you that just because you are a girl, you cannot step into a classroom. You cannot have an education. And I know that, you know, like, when I look back, I'm like, yes, that was a crazy thing that I did. I put my life at risk. But at the time, what scared me more was a life without an education as a girl. It terrified me. And I, you know, like, think about women's struggle for equality, for justice everywhere around the world. You know, we're fighting to protect ourselves against violence, against oppression. Women are literally being murdered and killed. You know, that's how extreme it is. And I said, you know, education is that pathway, that hope that I can have a better future. So the best thing I can do is actually speak out and see if there's, you know, some hope that things would change for us.
18: Looking back at your 11-year-old self and your father back then, do you think he did the right thing in asking you to volunteer?
17: I think he did the right thing. I'm so grateful to have a father who never stopped me from doing what I wanted to do. And it wasn't just one BBC blog. I wanted to speak to every media platform. I wanted to speak to every journalist. And I remember that my father would always tell me before every interview that don't mention the Taliban, don't name anybody, and just focus on talking points about going to school. And I'd be like, yes, Dad. And then I'd go and speak to the journalist and say everything. I'm like, you know, it is the Taliban. They're not letting us to be in school. And I would name them. I would name them. I'm like, what are our leaders doing about this Taliban leader and that Taliban leader? So sometimes you don't listen to what your fathers tell you. You actually see what they do and what they say, and you follow that.
14: Yeah. We're listening to the interview I recorded last spring with Malala Yousafzai at the event where she received WHYY's Lifelong Learning Award. Her recent memoir is called Finding My Way. 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
4: 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Here in the studio with me today to tell you more is Julie Swisher and Brenda Riley. Thank you both so much for being here.
19: Oh, thank you.
20: Yeah, thanks, Garrett. I want to let everybody know who is sitting out in that phone bank this morning, and this is who you want to call and talk to. We've got Linda Franey, Anne Udry, and Mark Rippey. So you might recognize that name as a KUAC volunteer host, and they are taking your calls, and it sounds like we just got an Art Buswell member, society member. Thank you, Tina Priest. Tima, I'm so sorry, Priest, renewing donor at that $1,000 level. That means we get to hear the gong. Is that another one?
19: Level.
20: What is going on? Where's? Oh my gosh. Cliff and Jeanette Moore, thank you so much for your generous gift to KUAC, a double gong morning.
19: Double gong
20: this
19: morning.
20: This is kind of unexpected. You know, we came in with a moderate goal of only $500 for this hour. We are up to $2,390, so we're going to, like, I mean, that's more than quadrupled. Let's keep on going.
19: Let's keep it going.
20: We have some awesome programming to raise funds for. So we are looking for a total of 5 different donors. We're at 4 and 4 renewals. And we're looking for 1 new donor. So
19: if
20: that is you, if you've been listening and you feel like, you know, I want to be a part of this awesome family, now's your chance. 907-474-5822.
19: And we were listening
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20: Definitely. 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
15: Come
20: have lunch with us. The Bread Line has brought over some amazing chicken wraps and this caprese salad. I paired that with a bagel from Lulu's. So, we're grateful for the folks that keep us fed here, keep us going. And you can come down, walk in your pledge, and have a snack with us.
15: And take a cupcake by Christina on your way out. 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
20: Oh, not yet. Oh, there's still time.
15: There's still plenty of them. 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
14: This is Fresh Air. I'm Terry Gross. Let's get back to the interview I recorded with Malala Yousafzai in front of an audience at WHYY, where Fresh Air is produced. Her recent memoir is called Finding My Way. I think it's when you were living in the area where your parents grew up, which is very remote and very mountainous. I think it was then that you were on a school bus when you were shot.
17: Yeah, it was in 2012 that that they, you know, attempted to kill me.
14: And you weren't expecting that, right? You didn't think that you would be a target.
17: It wasn't that I never pictured it. I had pictured it many times that this could happen. I had pictured it at school. I had pictured it at in my school bus. I had pictured it on the street where I used to walk to school. I knew that the Taliban could do anything, and I used to wonder, like, could I save myself? Like, you know, how could I make them understand that I'm actually not a threat? I actually want education for myself, for girls, even for their children. But when the, you know, when the day arrived, it was the 9th of October, 2012. It was a normal school day for me. And, you know, when we were driving back to our home in our school bus, that's when, like, you know, everything pauses in my memory. I don't remember anything. I have different visuals, different flashbacks, but I'm never sure what I really saw and what I'm sort of picturing because of what I heard. But my best friends tell me that story because they were on the school bus with me. And my very best friend, Muniba, she was sitting on my right, and she tells me this story that two gunmen stopped the school bus and this one guy, he walks to the back of the bus and asks, "Who is Malala?" And I was not covering my face, and he looked at me, and then he pointed a gun at my head and pulled the trigger. And I asked my friend, I said, like, did I scream? Did I say anything? How was I reacting in that moment? And she said, "You just held my hand really tight. You were silent. You were looking at that person, but you were not saying anything. And you just held my hand really tight that I could feel the pain for days. And then you fell into my lap." So that's, you know, they also went through a lot of trauma because, you know, I was recovering from the Taliban bullet injury. It had caused facial paralysis, hearing loss, and swelling in my head as well. So I had to, you know, replace the skull piece with the titanium plate. I had to go through a lot of recovery things.
18: And surgeries, many surgeries.
17: Many surgeries. But my friends actually saw what happened.
18: Your friend Moniba, who was the one sitting next to you on the bus, she later told you she was covered in blood after you got shot. And she really thought that she must have gotten shot too, because there was so much blood on her. And she was traumatized. She had nightmares all the time.
17: And I could never compare the two. Like, I was carrying the pain and they were carrying the memories. So I always talk to my friends. So, you know, I ask her for the same story again and again. And I'm like, tell me what happened that day. And every time I hear it, I can't believe we all saw it that day. So I also really admired their resilience.
18: Your father has said, and there's a documentary about you called He Named Me Malala. And in that documentary, he says that he felt like you and he were so close. It's as if you shared a soul. And I'm wondering, as we were discussing earlier, when you tried to become independent, if it was especially hard to become independent of your father, knowing how profoundly close you were, so close that he felt that you shared the same soul, and knowing that he felt that way, for you to become independent of him, what you need to do when you grow up, not to stop loving him, not to have him stop loving you, but to be your own person, to practice activism your own way, to be a woman and not just a daughter.
17: That transition has happened. Like, I remember my first flight without my dad. There were like so many moments, like my first trip without my dad. And, you know, he's been watching me. He's been very supportive. And when I got married, so he was speaking to my husband, Asar, and he was telling my husband that now I am assigning this role of, like, you know, looking after my daughter to you. And he said, just remember, like, one thing. Here's her lip balm. Just carry her lip balm with you all the time. That's all you need. So, you know, in these recent years, I have also felt a lot closer to my mom, which wasn't the case when I was growing up. I was very much closer to my dad because, of course, he was supportive and all of that. But in our community, if you were a girl, you wanted to be like a man because you had more rights, more privilege. And that was an ideal world for me, like just being like your father.
18: I think we can't talk about education without also talking about marriage, because part of the reason why you wanted to be educated is you didn't want to be given away to a man at a young age. And especially when the Taliban took over, they were looking for wives. And so families were marrying off their daughters very early, like 10, 11, 12, to prevent them from being taken for a wife by a member of the Taliban. And you say that at age 9, you refused to learn how to cook because you thought, like, what kind of crazy man would want a wife who can't cook?
17: Yeah.
18: So you were determined not to learn.
17: A disappointment for the mother-in-law.
18: Yeah.
17: You know?
18: What did marriage,
17: on day one.
18: What did marriage mean to you?
17: I hated it. And I said that I would never get married. And even in college, I was telling my friends that I will never get married, at least till I'm like, you know, 30, 40. I was like, I'll just consider it later, but like, I'm not going to even think about marriage. And I discouraged all of my friends from getting married. So I was the first one in my friends group to get married.
18: When your parents found out that you were going to get married, your father was okay. Your mother was really upset. She insisted that you had to marry somebody who was Pashtun, who spoke Pashto. And your husband, although he's from Pakistan, is not Pashto.
17: So he's from Punjab in Pakistan. So they speak Punjabi language and Urdu language. And I'm from this other side of Pakistan, from Khyber Pakhtunkhwa, and we speak Pashto language. And we have more languages in Pakistan, like Sindhi, Balochi. And, you know, we are a very diverse country. But my mom said, I'm just very upset. I don't like this guy. Why can't he speak our language? And I said, Mom, I'm supposed to speak with him every day, you know, like. And I said, it would be a good opportunity for you to practice your English. You know, you can practice your English with him. And then she eventually agreed, yeah.
18: So at some point, people found out that you were in a relationship, and there was so much controversy in Pakistan that you were getting married in a way that showed equality, which was like anti-tradition, anti-Islam. I mean, this wasn't everybody who thought that, but this was what social media was giving back to you. What was the occasion for all that? Where even like legislators were debating what to do about what you'd said. Oh, this is when you said you didn't believe in marriage. It just came to me, yes.
17: That was a British Vogue piece.
18: Yes.
17: And it happened 6 months before our marriage.
18: Yeah.
17: So I was interviewed by this journalist, and you know, I had just graduated from college. I'm still dating Asser, and I'm still very confused about marriage. And this journalist asked me from British Vogue, what do you think about marriage? Do you want to get married? And I was like, no, I was like, I don't want to get married. I was like, in my head, I'm like, who told you? I'm thinking about it. So I got really defensive. And I said, I was like, I don't know why people have to get married. You know, can it just be like an open relationship?
18: You didn't mean like an open marriage where you both have multiple partners. You meant like...
17: I had no idea what I meant. Okay. I just said it. Because I was like, just why marriage? Why these traditions? Why these ceremonies? Why are we expected to take these roles? And why these expectations? And
18: can't we just be together?
17: Can we just be together, you know? Technically, it was just me saying out loud what was on my mind. And then when that interview came out, it was a brilliant interview, but some people just highlighted those lines and they started this whole debate that I am against marriage, I am against Islamic marriage, I'm against nikah, all of these traditions and the culture and everything. And I'm like, I never said that. I literally never said that. I'm just asking a question. And any 23-year-old should be allowed to ask these questions about anything in life, marriage, boyfriends, relationships. And then 6 months later, I got married. So they got their answer.
18: We're listening to the interview I recorded with Malala Yousafzai in front of an audience at WHYY, where Fresh Air is produced. Her recent memoir is called Finding My Way. There's more of the interview coming up after a break. Malala's story is a story of courage, but it's also about growing up and figuring out who you are. Malala talks about leaving home, learning to make friends, even falling in love and deciding to get married. Those moments let us hear the person behind the public story. 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Thank you. I'm Terry Gross, and this is Fresh Air.
4: 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I'm your host, Garrett Guffey, and here in the studio with me today to tell you more is Julie Swisher, the director of the Red Cross of Alaska, and Brenda Riley of the Cold Climate Housing Research Center. Thank you both so much for being here.
2: Thank you. You can't tell from the studio here, but we are just smiles behind the mics right now because we have such great momentum. Thank you to this wonderful community that we live in. We have some more donors that we'd like to thank here, and we'd like to add in that we have some celebration of sounds is what I was told here. And I just love that. When you make a donation that calls for making it at the 365 level, you get to hear this noise. Oh yeah, honk the horn. And speaking of that, we want to thank Dave McGuire and Linda DeFoliart for being a renewing member. They were part of the Design Alaska Challenge, and they are renewing their donation. Thank you so much, Dave and Linda.
20: Yeah, I have a few renewing donors to thank as well. Scott McDonald, thank you so much for renewing your gift. Anonymous, we love Anonymous, another renewing gift. And, you know, we've got a cowbell, and the cowbell means we have a sustaining donor. That's somebody who's making that monthly donation. That is a nice, smooth way to ensure that your gift is spread throughout the year. Who is our sustaining person here? Oh, I've got Tima Priest. And you may remember Tima from the last break. And Tima is an Art Buzzwell Society member, but Tima also called in to meet some challenges. She met the Democracy Challenge. She's eaten goat cheese. Her favorite show is Masterpiece Theater, so meeting that Dale Durwachter TV challenge. And that just goes to show that you can give one gift and be done, but you don't have to be one and done. If you've given a gift and then there's another challenge that speaks to you, we absolutely welcome another phone call at 907-474-5822 or another visit to our website, kuac.org, or even a walk-in. So thank you so much, Tima, for just supporting KUAC in every way that you can. We also have a gift from Muffy and Jim Durst. They are meeting the Mining Democracy and Perfect Power challenges and at the $365 and higher level, so that gets the horn. Here's our great, beautiful cacophony of sounds. I know that that's a...
2: There's one sound that we have not heard yet since we've been here, though, Brenda, and that's the new donor sound. That's the raptor. We're not going to play it until we get that new donor, but that new donor could be you. So if you want to be a donor, tell us why you want to be a donor. I know we know that you've sustained us here at KUAC, and let us sustain you by continuing the programming that we do, by letting us talk about all of the folks who are continuing to give during this challenge. Give to the Dale Durwachter Challenge. Tell us what your favorite KUA TV show is, and let's keep this momentum going in the studio. We're all smiles here. Garrett Guffey, even though he's behind the scenes here, he is also smiling too. So.
4: Of course. It's just an absolute blast doing these fall fundraisers, you know, just getting to see this community that more often than not just kind of listens to me in the background, but getting this sort of manifestation of all the support that we give to the community with all these lovely folks coming in here, whether they're donating over the phone, over the internet, or walking in their gift. It's just a blast this time of year.
20: It is such an honor. Again, I know I've said that before, but to be a part of this, whether you're in the studio volunteering, you're walking in a gift, or you're just listening and knowing that you're part of a great community that really cares about each other and about good quality programming that the KUAC provides for us, there's nothing better than being in a Fairbanks family and even worldwide.
4: Once again, if you'd like to support KUAC, you can call 907-474-5822 or 800-474-5822, or you can make your gift online at kuac.org or walk your gift in to take advantage of some of our amazing food donors that we have here. Thanks so much again to everyone listening and everyone making their gifts. And now back to some fresh air.
14: This is Fresh Air. I'm Terry Gross. Let's get back to the interview I recorded with Malala Yousafzai. She was only 11 when she started speaking up for the right of girls like her to get an education after the Taliban invaded her town in Pakistan and banned girls from school. She was 15 when she was shot and nearly killed by a Taliban gunman. At age 17, she became the youngest Nobel Peace Prize winner. Her recent memoir, Finding My Way, is about how her life was changed by the bullet and how it was changed again after she started college at Oxford University, was on her own, and tried to be like Western teenagers. So you go to Oxford University. You're still recovering from surgeries. There's still more surgeries to come. You were schooled at first in your father's school in a fairly remote region of Pakistan.
18: You didn't get the kind of education that most Oxford students get, and yet you were held to the same standard. And I understand why the leaders of the university would not want to make, like, you a special student with a different standard, and you probably wouldn't have wanted that for yourself either. However, it seems to me so unfair that you, who were, you know, nearly killed, who was still recovering from that psychologically, emotionally, physically, mm-hmm. and who didn't have the same education as the other students, were held to the same standard and the same timetable. And you were falling behind. You were used to being, like, really smart. And that was part of your identity. And you were, like, the girl activist standing up for education. And suddenly you were barely passing your classes. Yeah,
17: nearly

0: Yes.
1: So you had to keep vigilant about that in addition to all the other stuff that I mentioned.
0: Yeah. So like I remember that week and a half in college when one day I was in Lebanon with Tim Cook, where they announced grants to support Malala Fund's work, which was very important because with those grants, we could then help girls in Lebanon and Pakistan and Afghanistan and Nigeria. And then in a few days, I was at Davos and I had, you know, shared the stage with Justin Trudeau. And from those conversations, we helped secure, like, you know, more than $2 billion for girls' education. You know, like it was a big commitment for financing for girls' education. And then a week later, it was like another event where I was, you know, sharing my story and all of that. So to me, it felt like all of these things were important and I thought I could manage it. But when my teacher saw my performance, she was very concerned. She said, "You are behind on your essays, you're not attending the lectures, and you will literally fail if you keep doing it like this." So she wrote a letter to, you know, to everybody in my circle and said, "Malala will not be allowed to travel during college time." It's like, you have to be in college. Like, just because you don't take your attendance doesn't mean you can travel to Lebanon or all of these places. And I also realized that there was a whole academic support system at college. I was hesitant to consider it because I thought, I might be the imposter here. I might be the only one who's getting it. But when I reached out, they told me that students have challenges because of different reasons. And it's completely okay to ask for help because this college is built to help you learn.
1: So what do they do to help?
0: Like, just help me understand how to better prepare for my essays, how to divide my time, how to do the reading in a way that's more efficient, plan the essay before jumping into the reading, all of these small tips that really helped me. And then I improved. I improved in my studies. I did not become like an excellent top student right away. I didn't really become that student, but I was doing okay. And I was just happy with doing okay, where I was having good time with my friends, I was socializing, and I was also managing my studies as well. I was in the end very happy with that.
1: Did you accept the fact that you weren't like in the upper tier of the ultra smart academic students?
0: Honestly, I wasn't being hard on myself, even though like I wished. In an ideal world, you want all of it. You want to be that unicorn who's just good at everything, is getting the top grades and having a social life and getting good sleep and all of that. But in Oxford, they tell you, you can't have it all. You have to really choose. And I thought, you know, if there's one thing I were to pick in these college years, that would be to have a social life. I did not have a friends in high school. I had
1: Why
0: only
1: not?
0: Made one friend, and that's because she fell out with her best friend. So I just filled in the gap. Because I was so new to the culture, even though I could communicate in English, but it wasn't my first language. I was still speaking the textbook English. I was still familiarizing myself with the phrases and the and any of these like trending words that they use. And I sort of felt like I was not cool enough to make friends. I thought my story was very boring.
1: Boring.
0: And I thought a Nobel Prize can't get you friends. So, yeah, and I also even at school, I ran for the head girl position because I was working really hard. I wanted to be part of every club, every society. So when I heard about the school head girl position, I ran for that and I lost. And that like made me so upset because, you know, like you want to be embraced and accepted by your college students and, you know, like by your school friends. It means so much because I was still young. I was still very young, even though I received the Nobel Prize before I had even completed my high school. But in the end, I'm still 17. And, you know, you just want to be in the cool friends group at the same time. Yeah.
1: You were 15 when you won the Nobel.
0: No, 17.
1: 17, okay. 17.
0: Yeah, a bit too late. You know?
1: Were you expecting...
0: A bit older, you know, a bit older than 15.
1: Were you expecting that as a possibility?
0: No.
1: Did you know
0: Absolutely
1: that you were,
0: not,
1: like,
0: no.
1: Among the people being considered?
0: Of course it was in the news. But I remember that day when the announcement was supposed to be made. And my father said that I should skip my school day because what if they announce? And I said, "Dad, like, everybody who thinks that I'm going to win this is crazy." And I said, "I am going to go to my school." And I was in my chemistry class. And my school's deputy head teacher walked

0: in and she called me outside. And she usually calls you when you are in trouble. And then she told me that I had won the Nobel Peace Prize. And it was like the most insane thing I could ever hear from a school teacher. And then I was told that you should go and like do a press conference and go home. And I said, like, no. I went back to a physics class and I finished my school day. And I said, if you get a Nobel Peace Prize for education, you have to finish your school day. So.
1: Getting back to the Taliban, I feel like you've won and you've lost. You've lost in the sense that the Taliban are back in power in Afghanistan. And that's very upsetting. And you've also lost faith in political leaders because, as you say, like they all wanted to photo ops with you and praise your work and your bravery and so on. But when you called them, when you were trying to get your people to safety, it was only women leaders who helped you and the men didn't. And it made you more cynical. Mm. And you learned that change is harder than it seems.
0: Yeah.
1: So what is the lesson for you about how difficult change really is in terms of what you can contribute to change?
0: Witnessing the Taliban's takeover of Afghanistan has been the most difficult experience I have ever had because I just could not imagine what an 11-year-old Afghan girl is going through when she cannot imagine entering a classroom. But in this time, I have also learned that giving up is not an option. You have to keep fighting. And for me, it was just like starting with something. I thought, just do whatever you can. We have been supporting underground secret schools for girls because Afghan girls are not giving up on learning and they're risking their lives, but they dare to listen to lessons on the radio. They're secretly passing cassette tapes to each other. It is the resilience of these Afghan girls that inspires me. And I care about this because it is important, not just for women in Afghanistan, but women everywhere. You know, the Taliban are erasing women from public life, but we need to do everything we can to make them visible and ensuring that there is a protection for women in the international law. It gives me hope that these crimes that the Taliban are committed would not be repeated against women and girls anywhere in the world.
1: So I said you lost in the sense that the Taliban took over again in Afghanistan, but you won in the sense that they didn't kill you. You survived, and you've gone on to oppose them in so many ways, many of which you've enumerated during this conversation, and you've raised billions of dollars to support what they're against, girls' education, rights for women.
0: I wish I could agree with you, but for me, when I think about millions of Afghan women and girls who still have to live under the Taliban, and an 11-year-old girl is terrified just as I was, and they are not just like limiting them, they're threatening them, they're punishing them, they're putting them in prisons. It scares me. And for me, true win is when it doesn't happen to me and to any girl in the world. Yeah.
1: Malala, I just want to say, I think you're really an inspiration for the work that you do, for the risks that you take, but also believing in living a full life that welcomes joy and love and fun. You know, being a full human being while participating in your activism.
0: Thank you all for your support. And it's truly an honor to be here and to share the stage with you as well. And I just want to say one thing to Philly. Go Birds.
1: My interview with Malala Yousafzai was recorded last spring on stage at WHYY, where Fresh Air is produced, where she received WHYY's Lifelong Learning Award. Malala's recent memoir is titled Finding My Way. She said that she should be allowed to ask questions about anything in life. We agree. 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Malala is inspiring for having risked her life to fight for the right of girls to go to school. 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I'm Terry Gross, and this is Fresh Air.
2: 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I'm your host, Garrett Guffey. Here in the studio with me today, Julie Swisher and Brenda Riley. Thank you both so much for being here.
3: So happy to be here, Garrett. Thank you for being in the studio with us. We are coming up on the 12 o'clock hour, so we only have a couple minutes. So what Julie and I are going to do is run through some challenges really quick that you may have forgotten about. The Susan Slipher Lathrop Challenge is going on right now, and she's challenging all of us Lathrop High School grads to call in, say what year you graduated, and she's going to match your gift dollar for dollar. So that's excellent. I'm a Lathrop grad. I will for sure be taking advantage of that.
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5: You're listening to Statewide News from Alaska Public Media. I'm Ava White. With a month left before Election Day, Democratic gubernatorial candidate Jonathan Christ Tompkins has a big lead in fundraising. That's according to campaign finance reports filed Monday that cover the period from August 9th through Friday. The former Sitka state lawmaker brought in $2.1 million during that eight-week stretch. That's more than twice as much as Republicans Bernadette Wilson, Dave Bronson, and Treg Taylor combined. Much of that has come from large donors, and nearly half of his money comes from donors who list addresses in New York and California. But in a statement, Christ Tompkins' campaign highlighted that he also brought in more money from more in-state donors than the rest of the field combined. On the other end of the spectrum is former Anchorage Mayor Dave Bronson, who raised just under $35,000 since August. Bronson, who was the only candidate available for an interview, says he's running a lean campaign focused on low-cost outreach rather than TV and digital ads.
6: Everything is saturated with political message, and this is what we found out. People are tired of being bombarded, and we're not going to bombard them. We're going to go to events that they are at and talk with them.
5: Top polling Republican Bernadette Wilson has raised more than $500,000 since August. Like Christ Tompkins, about 70% of her overall fundraising has come from outside of Alaska. She's taken five-figure donations from investors, developers, and business owners from people in Texas, Florida, and Montana. And she also raked in thousands of small-dollar donations from across the country. But the top Republican fundraiser of the cycle so far remains former Attorney General Treg Taylor. He reported nearly $270,000 in income since August, but more than half of that comes from Taylor himself and his running mate, businesswoman Candy English. By the end of 2027, as many as 14,000 Alaska state workers could be paid by someone outside the state. After years of trouble with payroll, the Alaska Department of Administration plans to outsource the state's public employee payroll to an outside company. The Alaska Beacon reports that proposals from interested companies were due last week. In an internal letter, Administration Commissioner Paula Vrana said it will likely be several weeks before a final decision is made. The state's payroll department has struggled with staffing issues for years, leading to times when employees missed paychecks or encountered other problems with their pay. A three-page feasibility study dated September 28 states that payroll work involves 78 employees in different agencies and all would be affected by outsourcing. This is Alaska Public Media.
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3: Thanks, Garrett. 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
10: Hello, welcome to NewsHour from the BBC World Service. I'm Paul Henley. We're coming to you live from London. 3 years ago today, Israel suffered the deadliest attack in its history. Hamas-led militants crossed the border from Gaza and killed 1,145 people. They took 251 hostages. It will forever be a significant moment in the history of the Middle East. Israel's military response in the Gaza Strip has since left more than 70,000 people dead, according to the Hamas-run health ministry there. It also caused many in Israel to ask serious questions about their security and what had gone wrong to let Hamas mount such a large-scale attack. Today in Israel, memorial services have been taking place against the backdrop of an election campaign where accountability for the security failures of October the 7th has become an important issue. Our Middle East correspondent Lucy Williamson reports.
11: At 6:29, they lowered the flag and opened old wounds. People began arriving at the armory here in Kfar Aza just as the sky began to lighten. This building, the armory, is where seven members of the kibbutz's civil defense unit were attacked and killed by Hamas gunmen after they broke through the border fence early on the morning of the 7th of October. Shaha Hindi, the widow of the unit's deputy commander, described the moment her husband stopped answering his phone. At 7:21, he gave me the best leaving present he could, she told the crowd, a message saying he loved me. The pain of Israel's security failures is still fresh here, but 3 years on, there are questions about who else should pay the price. Inbar Goldstein's brother and niece were killed that day, and four other relatives taken hostage.
12: I need my country to take responsibility for what happened. No one investigated the roots of this disaster, what brought us to it, and what happened after it. October 7th didn't start nor end on October 7th. It's a long process of abandonment.
11: Early on the morning of the 7th of October, Hamas-led gunmen broke through this border fence. Within minutes, they were inside Israeli communities. 3 years on from Israel's worst security failure, there's been no state inquiry into how it happened. Senior military and security figures have resigned or been fired, but Israel's prime minister is still in place and is running for re-election as the man who can keep Israel safe. Israel's Prime Minister Benjamin Netanyahu has consistently denied responsibility for the attacks, rejecting reports that he was warned about Hamas plans, including in a phone call from the UAE president 10 days before. Instead, he told Israeli television it was the fault of his own security chiefs for not waking him early enough.
13: God forbid we wake up the Prime Minister and he says, wake up the entire IDF immediately. Scramble the Air Force. You ask me what would have happened if they had woken me up? This would not have happened.
11: An Israeli surveillance unit at the Gaza border had been warning for months about Hamas activity. 15 of the unit were killed in the attacks, among them Roni Eshel.
14: She loved music, she loved Taylor Swift and Harry Styles.
11: A week before, she told her uncle, Elad Levy, about her concerns.
14: She told me it's very, very hot. It's very, very hot. Like, it's very active. There are always stuff on the fence. She actually showed me a couple of videos where, you know, Hamas is cutting the fence, coming to Israel and coming out, doing explosions. And then she said, there are no troops.
11: Netanyahu has refused calls for a state commission of inquiry, saying the country's judiciary would be biased against him. Protesters have asked Israel's highest court to force his hand. Why do you think the Prime Minister has not done a state commission of inquiry?
15: He's scared. He's scared for such a, for people with asking questions, that people will be able to find all the documents that what happened in this day, what happened 7 days before, that he got information. The people warned him from Egypt, from Saudi Arabia, whatever, and they refused to listen to them.
11: Amir Ohana, a senior member of Netanyahu's Likud party, said in a social media video it was preposterous and absurd to suggest that Netanyahu could have known about the attack when the Hamas leader behind it, Yahya Sinwar, had only told a handful of people. For years, Netanyahu's policy was to contain rather than confront Hamas. At a memorial ceremony this year, the father of one of those killed on October the 7th accused him of not protecting his son or the others killed that day. Shame, he told him. Disgrace. Netanyahu's denial of personal responsibility has become an election issue. A video game called Sleepy Bibi, released by his main opponent, asks players to help the Prime Minister dodge warnings of an attack and make it safely to bed. Recent polls suggest this month's election will be close and that the 7th of October attacks are central to many voters' decisions. Defence analyst Yaakov Katz says the legacy of the attacks has two sides.
16: When you look at October 7th, and this has to be said, it's a coin with two sides. There are the failures, but there's the other side, which is the Netanyahu argument. And that is, I have re-engineered the Middle East. I have made Israel a safer place today, more than it was before October 7th.
11: The shadow of these attacks hangs over this election, dividing Israel once again along political lines. For Benjamin Netanyahu's supporters, he's still the man who will keep Israel safe. Critics say his political survival puts Israel at risk.
10: Lucy Williamson. So in those Israeli elections due at the end of this month, the Prime Minister's strongest card is arguably his domestic image as hardline guarantor of Israel's security. It's an image Benjamin Netanyahu has curated carefully, especially in his response to October the 7th. But as recently as the end of last month, Mr. Netanyahu was saying he'd filed libel suits against a number of media outlets and journalists over reports that he's said to have received from the UAE and from Egypt 3 years ago, warning of Hamas's plans. Chuck Freilich said at the time of the attacks that the blame would ultimately lie with the Prime Minister. He's a former Israeli Deputy National Security Advisor, now an academic and associate fellow at the Middle East Institute in Washington, D.C. I asked Professor Freilich if he still saw Mr. Netanyahu as responsible today.
17: Well, absolutely. I mean, he is the leader of the country, so he does bear responsibility, overall responsibility for whatever happens. Obviously, and this is the argument that he's made, he doesn't know everything that's happening all the time. That's understandable. And it's up to the security people to brief him in time. So he claims that he wasn't woken up that night. That's, to my way of thinking, not much of a defense. Yes, there was an immediate and catastrophic intelligence and operational failure, but it was partly the result of two things for which he does bear responsibility. One is sort of imposing on the defense establishment his preconception that Hamas had basically been tamed, was being forced to focus domestically, and had no intention of attacking Israel. And the other point was that it was at the height of what the prime minister called the judicial overhaul. I call it a judicial wrecking ball, which threatened and still threatens Israel's basic character as a democracy, the entire judicial system. And there was a truly remarkable situation at the time, given Israel's history, whereas the intelligence community and the defense establishment were really focused on keeping themselves together because this overhaul was ripping Israeli society apart. And they took their eye off the ball, off what they're really supposed to deal with, obviously the intelligence picture. The situation was so extreme that the Mossad, for example, gave their employees special permission to participate in the counter demonstrations because they were simply afraid that the organization would come apart if they didn't. And it's in contravention of civil service rules, but here they made an exception.
10: Since then, however, the chiefs of the army, the military intelligence, and Israel's internal security counterintelligence service have all accepted failures to do with October the 7th. Isn't there a scenario in which the buck stops with them and doesn't extend to the Prime Minister?
17: Well, if it had really been the fact that they didn't wake him in time, then I would accept that. But I think the other two examples that I gave simply negate that form of argument. He is the prime minister. He set the policy which was also to try and keep Hamas in power, weakened, but keep them in power as an alternative to the Palestinian Authority. And that would also create a situation in which, as long as Hamas was in power, international and especially American pressure on Israel to go ahead on the Palestinian issue would be lower, because how can you work with Hamas? He was the prime minister, and he wasn't a prime minister who has just been elected. He had been in office for 15 years, give or take.
10: And specifically, what about these reported warnings from the UAE and from Egypt, the warnings that Mr. Netanyahu is threatening to sue over, sue journalists over? How significant is that?
17: To be fair to him, they weren't pinpointed warnings. They were general warnings. It wasn't that on a certain day something's going to happen or a certain week. It was beware, Hamas is planning something. Now, when that kind of warning comes from a foreign leader, it is something that should be taken seriously. But at the same time, there are warnings all the time. You can't prepare. You have to prepare, but you can't be ready for every single one of these things. So I'm saying that's the part of the equation where, to be fair to him, it was okay. On the other hand, again, the leader of the UAE called a couple of times. The head of Egyptian intelligence came to Israel a couple of times. Again, this was part of the arrogance and the dismissing anything that didn't fit with the preconception that he had in his mind.
10: So primarily, do you see this as a failure of political leadership rather than an intelligence failure?
17: No, I think it's both. It was a catastrophic intelligence failure on the order of the 1973 war, the Yom Kippur War, Pearl Harbor, other cases of strategic surprises. But again, he is the prime minister, and I don't think that he can escape public accountability, public responsibility for what happened here.
10: Israeli government policy since October the 7th, 3 years ago, has been quite clear. It's been to eliminate, to defeat Hamas. Is Israel any safer now after the Gaza war, in your opinion?
17: Well, I think much safer than it was. And it's on a number of fronts. It's not just Hamas in Gaza, it's Hezbollah in Lebanon. And it's the war with Iran, I believe, ended in strategic failure. But it did postpone the threat somewhat. Not a great deal, but somewhat.
10: That was Professor Chuck Freilich in Washington, D.C. This is the World Service and NewsHour.
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10: I'm Paul Henley, and this is NewsHour, live from the BBC. Eva Marie Saint, one of the last surviving stars of old Hollywood, has died at the age of 102.
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19: No, you're not. You're Roger Thornhill, Madison Avenue, and you're wanted for murder on every front page in America. And don't be so modest.
18: Whoops.
19: Don't worry. Say a word.
18: How come?
19: I told you. It's a nice face.
18: Is that the only reason?
19: It's going to be a long night.
18: True.
19: And I don't particularly like the book I've started.
10: That was Eva Marie Saint flirting with Cary Grant in the Hitchcock film North by Northwest in 1959. She'd already won an Oscar for her debut film On the Waterfront when she was 30. She continued to act well into her 90s. Isabel Stevens is managing editor of Sight and Sound magazine, published by the British Film Institute. I asked her if she agreed that dialogue between Eva Marie Saint and Cary Grant had been quite risque for its time.
20: Yes, it was. And she referred to the role she played in North by Northwest as the sexy spy lady. And, you know, she really is quite magnificent in the film. She's very much the femme fatale with a steely stare. She never loses eye contact with Cary Grant's character. And in fact, Hitchcock actually said specifically to her, always look directly into Cary Grant's eyes at all time. And
10: she was fully
20: like a cat playing with her prey.
10: She was a huge character. She had presence. She was a wisecracker, not a Bond girl type.
20: No, she was very funny in this film. You know, she wasn't the sort of damsel in distress. She's sort of, you know, very much in control and sort of the mysterious woman, whereas Cary Grant's character is all sort of flipping out and trying to work out what's going on. You know, she's telling him what to do and to come to her carriage later that night. So it was an unusual role for a woman of that time, I think.
10: How much independence as an actress was she able to exert? She was a contracted actress in the old Hollywood studio system, and that changed mid-career, didn't it?
20: Yes, and I mean, she's a very interesting case because I think she could have been a sort of superstar in she certainly looked the part, but she very specifically did not said to her agent, I don't want to be a superstar. And she turned down a lot of roles because she wanted to have a normal family life too. She was trained as a method actor, which, I mean, today we often think of method actors as being men, whether that's, you know, Daniel Day-Lewis or Marlon Brando, who she starred against in On the Waterfront. But, you know, she came up through that process and, you know, she was always very serious about acting. That was what she really liked doing. She liked being in, playing with other people. She didn't really want to, I think, be the isolated star who's billed at the top. She really liked acting alongside other people.
10: She protected her private life. Did she have a successful private life?
20: Oh, yeah, she had a, you know, she had a family, and that family was very important to her. You know, when she starred in Otto Preminger's Exodus, it was, you know, she stipulated that the family, that her two children had to come with her and her husband. Her husband was a TV director. So I think, you know, it was sort of a slightly easier for her to stay, you know, acting for longer than many other women of her time perhaps did. And she did take a lot of TV roles.
10: And what roles did she take on later in her career? It was a very long career.
20: Yes, it was very long. I mean, she was in, you know, lots of things. She would be on panel television shows, sort of comedy shows. She starred in Frasier. She was also in one of the Superman movies when she was in her 80s. So she had a very, very varied career. And, you know, I think she was often, you know, she's very funny, as we sort of saw in the North by Northwest clip. And I think, you know, that lots of the roles that she had in TV, I think, allowed her to explore that a little bit more.
10: Isabel Stevens there of Sight and Sound magazine. Now, Russia appears to be escalating the number of attacks it's subjecting Ukraine to at the moment. Across Ukraine, at least 20 people have been killed in the last 24 hours alone. In the capital, Kiev, Russian drone attacks have been concentrated on the bridges across the Dnipro River, which are used by 500,000 people every day who commute to work. Those bridges were recently hit for 4 consecutive days. Dan Johnson is our correspondent in Kiev, and he sent us this.
0: Russian attacks have been intensifying throughout the summer to the point where the air raids here in Kyiv are almost constant some days. On the busiest, 19 in the space of 24 hours. That is disturbing life here day and night. It's causing chaos, and the attacks have been focused recently on infrastructure, particularly the bridges that connect the two sides of this city, which are vital for keeping traffic flowing. It means there is more armament obvious out on the streets. The soldiers are wearing heavier gear, and it's not unusual now to see machine guns positioned at strategic locations around the city. There's a nip in the air, the leaves are starting to fall. So how are people feeling about the impending winter? Kristal is actually visiting Kyiv from Southampton to see her relatives.
21: We were actually on the bridge when it got like the hole in it.
0: When it got hit?
21: In that morning, we were still on the other side of Kyiv when it got hit. And then we were like the first bus that passed next to it after it got hit.
0: Do you think the city could be cut off, could be divided if those bridges keep attacked?
21: Yes, and that is the scary thing, I'd say. Even for my mom's family, because they also work on this side, but we live on the other. So that is the frightening bit, we'd say, getting cut off from like the main source of income and so on.
0: Some of those who don't have the choice to leave this city are more nervous. Tatiana is expecting a baby.
22: I think we need more help from our partners so that they can give us at least some assistance. Our people are doing everything to protect us, and they need at least some help to be able to shoot down all the missiles and drones and everything else. And the rest, people will do themselves. We are strong. We will do everything.
0: But there is still plenty of resolve amongst people here. Dennis works in a restaurant.
23: As for the future, I don't even know what to say. I want to live, and I want all of this to end as soon as possible. For now, I honestly can't believe it. I just live one day at a time. I can't plan anything for the future. I can't even plan for the next week. Of course, I hope for the best, but I don't see any signs this will change soon.
0: Many are considering what the best move is for the forthcoming months. I met Daniel, a 26-year-old ballet dancer who was pushing his baby daughter Estelle in a pram. She's just 2 months old.
1: It's so hard. I've been living in Kyiv now, and we try to prepare for winter because we know this winter will be so hard.
0: What is the hardest thing right now?
1: Every night when you heard alarm or when you go to work and saw drones or some missiles, and it's so terrible when you every time you nervous about your family, about your friend, about yourself in the end.
0: Are you thinking you'll stay for the winter?
1: Yeah, I think yes, but my wife with my baby, I want to try to go to other country in this winter. It's so hard because you want to see how your baby grow up. So yeah, it's so hard decision, but I think it's safe, it's more important, yeah.
10: That report was from the BBC's Dan Johnson in the Ukrainian capital. Don't forget, if you want to listen to NewsHour but miss the live broadcast, there's an online version of the programme available twice a day. 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I'm Paul Henley with NewsHour from the BBC World Service.

0: Hi, it's Terry Gross from Fresh Air. 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
1: 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I'm your host, Garrett Guffey. Here in the studio with me today to tell you more is Julie Swisher, the director of the Red Cross of Alaska, and Brenda Riley of the Cold Climate Housing Research Center. Thank you both so much for being here.
2: So happy to be here.
3: Oh, Garrett, we're having fun. Thanks for letting us be here, too.
2: Yeah, we are also joined in the studio by our phone bank volunteers, without whom we couldn't take your gifts. 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So they are out there waiting for your phone calls. We've got some great challenges for you to meet. 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And Julie's going to tell you about a couple of those.
3: Well, we've been talking about all morning the Dale Dirt Walk Dirt Challenge. We mentioned during the BBC Challenge the Paula Lott Speech and Tim Cole BBC Challenge. That one runs until 1 o'clock, so that's short-lived, but we still could take some donors to be making those calls. We talked about the Susan Slifer Lathrop Challenge. If you were an alma mater of Lathrop or went to that school, school grads, call in and she'll match your gift up to $2,500. We've been talking about the goat challenge, but one that we haven't talked about yet is the perfect power challenge. And with it being KUAC's 64th year, this is the year of power. A perfect square, a perfect cube, and the perfect sixth power. So Sarah Garland wants 20 donors to call in when making their donation and let us know if you're a perfect power age, and she'll add $25 each time to her gift.
2: That is very mathy, and it's perfect for the challenges that we have here, in which your $1 can turn into multiples of that $1. So I do have a thank you. This came in online at KUAC.org. It's from Mary Keskinen and Jim Beggett. They're renewing donors, and they are gifting in memory of Carl Benson, but they're also responding to that Photon Farm Challenge. They have milked a goat. So thank you so much, Mary and Jim. We truly appreciate your support. One great challenge that we have, and this is ongoing through the entire pledge drive, is from Design Alaska and Gem Company, and this is our 50% increase challenge. So if you take what you gave last year and you increase it by 50% or more, and this is either for one-time gifts or for a sustaining monthly gift, Design Alaska and Gem Company are going to match your increase to KUAC. Sustaining gifts are included, so don't forget to mention that one when you call on. And then we also have a very dear friend of mine with his stock challenge. Bart Mays is a KUAC board member. He is encouraging listeners who play the stock market to make a gift of stock to KUAC. So if we can get one gift of stock every day of the pledge drive, he's going to add $1,000 to his gift, which is incredibly generous.
3: So generous, Bart. Who doesn't like Bart? He is just such a great guy. Take advantage of that challenge if you're into stocks. I don't know about you, Brenda, but we're talking about earlier today, when you got into KUAC, or what did that look like for you? I know for me, we had those, you hear about the driveway moment. There is just so many stories and so many different programs that you can listen to where you pull up to your house and it's not quite done yet, so you linger a little bit and you just want to finish it and you want to hear what comes next. And I've had plenty of those moments. For me, I became a new donor last year.
2: Awesome.
3: And so now this year I'm a sustaining donor.
2: Yay.
3: So I kind of moved over from being a new donor to a sustaining donor. What we're looking for is someone like me last year who used to listen to KUAC, who used to stop in their driveway, listen to the programs. 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And so we're looking for a new donor. If you want to be a part of KUAC's new donor challenge, we're looking for 10 new donors per day to unlock and match KUAC from the donors who responded to the pre-drive mailing. 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Plus, we get to hear that caw-caw,
2: the raptor. Not necessarily a caw-caw. It's a roar.
3: It's a roar.
2: That's right. You know, and we have blown every goal that we've had over the last hour and a half out of the water, except we haven't heard from a new donor. So we had a goal of $500, you know, back at 11 o'clock in the morning. We're up to $8,400. That
3: Let's
2: is
3: keep
2: absolutely
3: it going.
2: Incredible. And that's just donations that have been called in. That's not counting all of the matching. So I can't wait to see what the math is on that. We've had 10 gifts. 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
4: You're listening to NewsHour from the BBC World Service. I'm Paul Henley. Now, an alleged gang rape at Cornell University in New York State in 2024 continues to divide American public opinion and make global headlines. The elite US college yesterday appointed a former high-profile prosecutor to assess its own handling of the incident, in which a female student claims she was pressured into taking drugs and raped by 7 members of a male fraternity. Her account of what happened at the time failed to initiate a criminal investigation. It led to the fraternity being shut down and 2 of its members being expelled. Others, alleged to have been involved in the attack, were told to write essays as a punishment. Well, the woman making the accusations is unnamed. She's been referred to as Jane Doe throughout this process. We're joined now by her lawyer, Thomas Jufra. Thomas, welcome to the program. How is the woman you're representing? What does she make of the headlines her case is making?
5: Well, unfortunately, things have taken a very dark turn. Recently, there have been threats on her life, threats on her family's life. I just this afternoon had one of these cowards call me at my office and make threats on my life. And it's really surprising to me, but unfortunately, there are some commentators, a very small minority, who are whipping up this sentiment, and now it's getting dangerous. And now I'm very concerned. Before it was a court case, it was a case that involved, trying to improve our society, improve safety of women. And now it's getting to a point where people have been whipped up by certain irresponsible podcasters and the like, to where now it's getting dangerous. I mean, I, within the last 15 minutes, had a call where somebody who's threatened my life. And I've been on this planet 59 years. That hasn't happened to me before.
4: President Trump chose to comment on the case, didn't he? What do you make of his intervention?
5: Well, I think the problem is that this is not a political question. I mean, my client's from a deep red state. Where she's from, in 50 years, they haven't elected a dog catcher who's a Democrat. I think what he said has made this a political issue, but I've said this before. Democrats' daughters are getting raped. Republicans' daughters are getting raped. It has nothing to do with politics. It has to do with how women are treated in our colleges in this country. It should not be partisan. It's been made partisan by people who want to divide this country, and now they've made it dangerous. And I hope they're happy with what they've done.
4: Cornell University have hired a former U.S. Attorney General to review their response to these accusations. How do you respond to that?
5: Well, I think it's a good first step. I think she's an excellent investigator. I think she'll get to the bottom of all of the failures that have gradually been uncovered in the last week. I think she'll be able to deal with how they failed to handle the police investigation, how they failed to disclose materials. Look, I think there was a cover-up. I've said this on the record. You had a woman who said, I was raped 100%. Doesn't make it into a police report, when despite this being in a transcript. Woman who says, I was hit, violence was used against me, doesn't make it into a police report. And then the fact is, all this information that's coming out has been leaked by people in the Cornell police. I think they were unhappy with how it was approached. I think they are unhappy with the higher ups. And that's why all this information is coming to light. Because for me, as an attorney, I don't get investigation materials. And that's why it's coming out. Because there are certain people, I believe, and the Cornell police, because somebody's releasing, because this is all investigation material, is unhappy. They think there was a cover-up, and they're standing up to their bosses in a subtle way saying, hey, look, we think this should have been prosecuted, and you guys hid it. Because there's no reason for any of that information to not be in the police report. Why was it sanitized? That's the question I have.
4: The law on consent in New York is complicated, isn't it? Especially where alcohol is concerned. And the woman you're representing said she gave initial consent to sex with one person, possibly two, I understand. Am I right to say that it's down to the accuser to prove that she was too intoxicated to give consent?
5: Well, the problem is this. There was an investigation, a Title IX investigation, where there were testimony from witnesses about her level of intoxication. When she left her sorority house, she had already been clearly intoxicated. She shouldn't have left that sorority house. She was served alcohol at some local bars. There's small players in this whole thing. And then she goes to the frat house. By all objective means, everybody who testified, who's not aligned with the plaintiff, not aligned with the defendant, says she was intoxicated. She had no ability to consent from the minute she walked into the door of that frat house to anything.
4: But most of the burden of proof potentially falls on her, correct?
5: Well, the burden of proof falls on her, and I'm not a criminal lawyer, but yeah, the burden of proof is on her, is on the state to prove that they took advantage of an intoxicated woman when forced her to do drugs, and took advantage of her. I mean, look, this is not something that happens every day. A 20-year-old woman who's in an Ivy League school, I mean, she was a student there. She was a smart woman, and she's in a room with seven guys, and some of them raped her. Not saying all of them did. I want to be very clear on that. And yeah, I think it's a pretty ugly story. And I'm sure you know the group chat, which was sent out while this was going on to 57 members of this fraternity, inviting them to participate in the abuse. And that's the smoking gun that actually was left out of the police report. And that establishes a crime.
4: Post the accusations, the woman was in charge with at least one of her accusers. Two of the accused are still at Cornell, I understand. Have you been in contact with them?
5: Well, our process servers sure have, and that's a crazy thing, right? I mean, if in the UK, if somebody participated in something so low, do you think they'd still be permitted to remain in the university, or would they have had to go somewhere else? I mean, frankly, the fact that these guys are going to walk out of that school with an Ivy League degree, with all the benefits that come along with it, and my client, who worked hard to get into Cornell, now has not even gone to college since the February after the attacks. She's not going to get any benefits, but these guys all get to have it. And isn't that fair?
4: What stage is this case at? What happens next?
5: Well, it's very early days. I mean, I certainly never expected to be talking to you about a case that I'm handling here in New York City. It's early days. It struck a chord with people in this country. And, you know, civil lawsuits can take up to 5 years to get wrapped up. So it's very early days.
4: Thank you very much for coming on the program. That's the lawyer, Thomas Jufra, representing the woman known as Jane Doe in that case of alleged rape at Cornell University in the US. Now, the World Health Organization has warned against using surgery and weight loss drugs to tackle rising obesity rates in children. The organization says children and adolescents should focus on healthy eating, physical activity, and behavior change. Most anti-obesity drugs are only licensed for children over a certain age, but some doctors prescribe them anyway for younger ones, and the drug companies are involved in testing on young patients. Professor Aaron Kelly is a pediatrician and co-founder of the Center for Pediatric Obesity at the University of Minnesota Medical School in the US. He gave me his reaction to the report.
6: Well, overall, I think there's a lot to like about this WHO guideline. I think they did a good job of summarizing, you know, what childhood obesity is and what it isn't. They talk about it as being a chronic and relapsing and serious disease, which is supported by the evidence. They talk about how children and adolescents are often stigmatized, bullied, and ostracized for their obesity. And they also talk about, importantly, that kids are at higher risk if they have obesity for mental health problems like depression and anxiety.
4: Do you think parents treat it as a disease?
6: Well, that's a good question. I think that we have a lot of work to do to get the evidence out there to not only parents and the lay public, but also to healthcare providers. To be honest with you, there are many healthcare providers that I think underestimate the severity of the disease of obesity, and they overestimate the ability of people to be able to have control over their body weight. And a lot of this is controlled biologically.
4: And what about the warning not to use surgery and new weight loss drugs to tackle obesity in children? Does that make sense to you?
6: Well, in their report, they talked about how kids up to 9 years old should probably not be going to medications right away, except in extreme circumstances. And to be honest, there are very few medications that are approved for that age range, for less than 12 years old. The only medication that is approved that I know of is approved in the EMA in Europe, and that is liraglutide, which is a GLP-1 receptor agonist for kids 6 to 12. But if we talk about the recommendation for 12 to 18 year olds or 12 to 19 year olds, my understanding of the report is that they are recommending that there be a requirement of health behavior and lifestyle treatment, lifestyle counseling essentially, to have produced unsatisfactory results before a teen could be considered for treatment with pharmacotherapy or medications or even bariatric surgery.
4: Lifestyle counseling seems like a luxury that is not afforded to many of the children who are overweight, who come from difficult, often poor backgrounds.
6: Right. If we look at the evidence of how the outcomes of health behavior and lifestyle treatment, lifestyle counseling on average, and there's a lot of variability, this doesn't apply to everyone, but for most children and adolescents who engage in lifestyle treatment alone, the reductions in body fat and body weight in body mass index are clinically insignificant. So it's not really that the patients themselves fail the treatments, it's that the treatment fails them. This speaks to the strong biological forces that are at play in combination with us living in an obesity-promoting or obesogenic environment. And that's where advanced therapies like medicines can be very, very helpful.
4: The general consensus seems to be that in the future, many more adults will be taking Mounjaro and Wegovy injections or pills. Is it inevitable that more and more children will be too, do you think, realistically?
6: I think so. The evidence is showing us, and we need to generate more. But the evidence that we have right now in the clinical trials for adolescents, and now we're starting to generate them for younger children, ages 6 to 12, is that if medically indicated, these obesity medications can be highly effective and safe. We do need to do more work in understanding the long-term effects of the medications, both good, bad. We need to look at side effects. However, children and adolescents, or adolescents specifically, who are medically indicated to receive this therapy and receive it, tend to respond very, very well in terms of reducing BMI, body fat, improving their cardiometabolic risk factors. And what I mean by that, reductions in blood pressure, reductions in blood cholesterol, improvements in quality of life. So these can be real game changers in improving the quality of life in these young people.
4: That was Professor Aaron Kelly, pediatrician, co-founder of the Center for Pediatric Obesity at the University of Minnesota Medical School in the US. 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It's NewsHour.

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1: Thanks, Garrett. We are down to the last 10-ish minutes of the BBC News Hour. And I want to remind you all that we do have 10 minutes left on Tim Cole and Paula Lotspeech's BBC Challenge. 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Julie, what do you got?
2: Well, a new gift came in. Thank you to Garrett Armstrong and Heather Arufo for a renewing gift. Oh, man, I just cannot get over these goat challenges. They're hilarious. This one accidentally herded 8 Nigerian goats while on a bike. They're also responding to the IBEW challenge. His dad was a member. The IBEW will match a dollar for dollar up to $6,000 when you call KUAC. 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
3: I'm Paul Henley with NewsHour. Now, an overwhelming tendency among those of us who've periodically despaired at various aspects of the state of the world is to bury our heads in the sand and hope bad things go away. It is easy to feel helpless when an accepted order of things that many of us grew up with seems to be fraying at the seams, be it through the rise of might is right politics or perhaps technological change. Well, one woman who defies that tendency is the Nobel Peace Prize winner, Maria Ressa. She has more experience than most of standing up to authoritarianism. The founder of the news website Rappler in the Philippines took on the violent excesses and the corruption of the president, Rodrigo Duterte. She is still working while he's in a prison cell in The Hague, awaiting trial at the International Criminal Court, accused of crimes against humanity for his self-declared war on drugs, in which an estimated 30,000 people were killed. Maria Ressa has a book out next week called The Fight Back, A Citizen's Guide to Standing Up to Dictators. She came into this program studio and she spoke to my colleague James Menendez. He asked her how she characterized the threat to democracy and freedom around the world and how serious she thought that threat was.
4: Critical, existential. And you've heard that word existential from the tech bros, you know, the CEOs of the tech companies, the top six that literally control our lives. Because the design of social media spreads lies faster than facts. As early as 2018, MIT said lies spread 6 times faster. If you can't tell the difference between fact and fiction, there are cascading failures. Without facts, you can't have truth. Without truth, you can't have trust. Without these three, we don't have a shared reality. We can't begin to solve any existential problems. Oh, yeah, like climate change and health. And we can't have journalism. We can't have democracy. We're at this point already. And you can look at, from 2016 until today, the most recent VDEM report told us that 74% of the world is now under authoritarian rule. We're literally electing illiberal leaders democratically. So in terms of democracy, we're there. We're at the cliff.
5: And so when you use the word in the title to your book, Standing Up to Dictators, those dictators are not just autocrats around the world. You're talking about digital authoritarianism as well.
4: Yeah.
5: What do you, so just expand on that for us.
4: The two dictators in my life. Dictator one is Rodrigo Duterte. He became president of the Philippines in May 2016 with the help of Facebook, right, with tech. But the second dictator is Mark Zuckerberg and Facebook. Because by 2017, and I told Mark this, I said, you know...
5: You told him directly? Did you tell him he was a dictator?
4: No.
5: Because I was going to ask you, have the lawyers been in touch over
4: No. But I have told him. What I did in 2017, we were in California, and I invited him to come to the Philippines.

0: because I didn't think he understood how powerful Facebook was. And I said, you know, Mark, 97% of Filipinos on the internet are on Facebook. Facebook is our internet. There's tremendous power for it to do good. And then he was frowning, and I was trying to figure out why he's frowning. And then he asked me a question that really made me think. He said, Maria, where are the other 3%? And so look at my two dictators, right? The reason I say Facebook, because it was on Facebook where these bottom-up attacks, an average of 90 hate messages per hour. That's where I was attacked. It was also tearing apart my reputation that this is my 40th year as a journalist. So it was tearing apart my reputation for others. But it also laid the groundwork. In 2017, they started trending hashtag arrest Maria Ressa. 2 years later, we had about 27 investigations in Rappler and me, and then my criminal charges started coming. You know, in 2019, I just kept a workflow for posting bail, 11 criminal charges in a little over a year.
1: Presumably, though, I mean, first of all, Mark Zuckerberg would, if he were here, would deny strongly that he were a dictator. But presumably, he would also say, look, he cannot be personally responsible for the way that an autocrat or an autocratic regime uses his platform to do whatever they want to do, whatever they see fit, right?
0: For many, many years, big tech wanted us to look at this as a content moderation problem. It isn't a content problem. It's a safety by design problem. Right?
1: So is your contention, though, that the tech leaders, there is no accountability?
0: Absolutely. No systems in place to hold them accountable. And starting with social media, this is insidiously manipulative. We look at it as fun,
1: Can I just put this counter argument to you?
0: Sure.
1: Which is that, you know, we've seen in recent months a whole swathe of so-called Gen Z protests around the world. Young people who have harnessed the social media that you're talking about for their ends. So is this not a two-sided coin?
0: It's a Faustian deal. Corruption of democracy, and we've mapped this in starting in the Philippines in 2016, most recently in the United States. In the UK, we've looked at Brexit, right? There's a three-phase funnel where narrative warfare, right? So this is information operations, but multiplied without the safeguards that were even there in 2018 and 2019, because by 2024, we began removing all of this, as in the tech companies, right? We went and looked at the data from the first 100 days of Trump 2.0. And the report that we came out with based on the data is Trump 2.0, narrative warfare and the breakdown of reality. Even faster. He issued 143 executive orders in his first 100 days. And each one of those executive orders actually had a real world impact. So we journalists wrote about USAID breaking down, but we did not pick them up. Each one of those executive orders as content triggers in the virtual world that created that cycle I just laid out.
1: The picture you paint is quite a grim one at the beginning, but actually the point of the book is to try and stop people feeling too helpless and hopeless. So as citizens, given the power of certain governments over our lives and the power of information technology and the power of these huge amounts of money that some of the tech companies have, how do we not feel hopeless? What does the average citizen do then?
0: I wrote the book because I was tired of learned helplessness. Everyone says the news is horrible. I'm not going to watch the news. People, watch the news, right? And act. What do we have to do? It is to retain our humanity.
2: Nobel Peace Prize laureate Maria Ressa on her book, The Fight Back, A Citizen's Guide to Standing Up to Dictators. It's out next week. That was NewsHour for a late Wednesday evening, UK time. Good to have had you with us. Thanks for listening. Bye-bye for now.

0: 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Our translators are K217 CK Nome, K216 DT Toke, K219 DM Eagle, K269 AD Healy, K219 AQ Delta, and K226 AY Bettles. I'm your host, Garrett Guffey. Thanks so much for listening wherever you are. Also, a quick alert from the National Weather Service. Nome and other Seward Peninsula communities have a high wind watch and coastal flood advisory in effect Thursday through Saturday. Sustained southeast winds 25 to 35 miles an hour, gusting up to 60 miles an hour, are possible from Thursday morning through late Thursday night, and tides will be expected to be around 4 to 6 feet above the normal tide line, possible through Saturday. Some coastal erosion is possible, so please use extra caution near bodies of water. This has been another couple hours of our amazing 2026 fall fundraiser. I have been your host, Garrett Guffey. In the studio with me today was Julie Swisher, the director of Red Cross of Alaska, and Brenda Riley from the Cold Climate Housing Research Center. This last couple of hours have been an absolute blast. Thank you both so much for giving your time and voices to KUAC.
1: Yeah, thanks, Garrett. 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Thank you. And with hanging out with Brenda.
2: Yeah, this was so cool. 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
0: Couldn't have said it better myself. And now, The Daily.
3: I'm Ryland Barton. Michigan Republican Senate candidate Mike Rogers released an ad today calling for an end to President Trump's trade war with Canada.
4: Here in Michigan, we know that Canada is not our enemy. We need to end this tariff war now.
3: Rogers had previously defended some of Trump's tariffs as necessary. It's the second time Rogers has split with Trump recently after calling for an end to the Iran war, which he previously supported. Asked about the ad today, Trump suggested Rogers wasn't breaking with him on the issue, saying, quote, I viewed it as wanting Canada to make a deal. Trump is heading to a campaign event in Texas later today. Today marks 3 years since Hamas launched its surprise attack on Israel, leading to the war in Gaza. As memorials are being held across the country, many Israelis are grappling with new reports that Prime Minister Benjamin Netanyahu was warned about an impending attack, as NPR's Kat Lonsdorf reports.
5: Officials in both Egypt and the United Arab Emirates repeatedly warned Netanyahu about a serious looming attack by Hamas from Gaza in 2023. NPR has spoken to four people in the Middle East with knowledge of those warnings. First reported by the Israeli newspaper Haaretz, as well as The Atlantic and The New York Times, the revelations are dominating conversations in Israel, just weeks before national elections that will determine Netanyahu's political future. Netanyahu has denied he was warned, calling the reports fake news and filing a defamation lawsuit last week against the Israeli outlets that published them. Kat Lonsdorf, NPR News, Tel Aviv.
3: A tropical storm is brewing in the Gulf of Mexico. NPR's Debbie Elliott reports it's forecast to strengthen into the first hurricane of the Atlantic hurricane season.
6: Tropical storm Isaias formed over the western Gulf overnight. The National Hurricane Center says it's on track to rapidly gain strength as it moves to the east over warm Gulf waters and could become a hurricane by Thursday. Forecasters say residents from Louisiana to the Florida Gulf Coast should be prepared for damaging winds, heavy rain, and dangerous storm surge. Florida Governor Ron DeSantis has declared a state of emergency in 25 counties in the Panhandle and Big Bend region, freeing up resources to be staged for a hurricane response. This year's hurricane season has been dampened by a strong El Nino weather pattern, which hinders Atlantic storm development. Debbie Elliott, NPR News.
3: Lawyers for a Texas man who fatally shot a convenience store clerk are asking a judge to stay his execution by lethal injection, citing the recent failed execution of Krista Pike in Tennessee. Attorneys for Jamal Howard say the same drug used in Pike's attempted execution, pentobarbital, would be used in Texas, and they argue the state's supply could be degraded. U.S. stocks pulled back from their records today. The S&P 500 slipped nearly a quarter of a percent a day after topping its prior all-time high. The Dow dropped more than 0.5%. 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
7: Welcome to the Newsminer Sportscast. I'm Drew Bluen. Tread water. With top 25-ranked Boston University infiltrating the Carlson Center for a second consecutive tilt with the University of Alaska Fairbanks hockey team Saturday night, the Nanooks attempted to do just that. Bombarded by a Terriers offensive onslaught early, brilliant play from netminder Tyler Shea fueled a scoreless tie as the bout entered the third period, despite Boston's shot total doubling the Nooks' nine. Dangling the Nanooks defender in his path, Terrier sophomore Conrad Fondrick rifled the biscuit, lacing a southpaw wrister past Shea at the 3:43 mark of the third period. Surging up the left side, Boston junior Camille Bednarik snuck a five-hole delivery through, submerging the Nanooks' chances as the Terriers blanked the home team 4-0. UAF head coach Eric Largent discussed the defeat.
8: Just felt like we never got started tonight. I think it was a lot of self-inflicted pain. We didn't manage the puck really well and just a bit disconnected. The penalties, obviously, you're tiring guys out, getting shorthanded so many times, and just not enough.
7: Special teams proved critical as the clash wore on. While the Terriers ultimately outshot the Nanooks by a whopping tally of 29-16, the Nooks paced the contest with 42 minutes in the sin bin compared to just 25 for the visitors. A pair of five-minute major game misconducts whistled on UAF resulted in two ejections. With under 15 seconds remaining in the battle, frustrations boiled over in the form of a scuffle, which fueled the second banishment. Largent emphasized a united front.
8: Got to play more connected, like, and that we were just disjointed through that game, just all getting the puck all through all three zones. I just think we got to do a better job.
7: More than a month away from home awaits the Nooks, as a protracted road trip will begin at 3 o'clock p.m. on October 9th at Boston College. For the Fairbanks Daily Newsminer Sportscast on KUAC, I'm Drew Bluen.
9: From the New York Times, I'm Michael Barbaro. This is The Daily. Today, the mysterious story of what exactly just happened at an Air Force base in rural England, why it spooked American military officials into emergency action, and what it may reveal about Iran's ambition to attack the United States much closer to home. My colleague, Pentagon reporter Eric Schmidt, tells us what he's learned. It's Wednesday, October 7th. Eric, welcome back to the show. Always a pleasure to have you.
10: Thank you very much.
9: So you have been investigating what's been unfolding in and around an airbase in rural England that has somehow gotten our entire national security apparatus on high alert. So where does that story start?
10: Well, the story starts, Michael, in this bucolic village of Fairford, which is in southern England, as you said. It's in the Cotswolds. It's about 2-hour drive or so west of London. It's got a 15th century church. It's got cattle and farms around. Mm-hmm. It's also right next to this decades old British airbase. Shortly after midnight on September 27th, a woman comes home after a party and discovers there are three white vans parked in front of her home. And she realizes that there are men running away, masked men running away from these vans. Mm-hmm. So she does, I guess, as any, you know, good British woman would do. She calls the emergency services and said, something's going on around here. And within minutes, the police are descending on this woman's home. There are officers there. There are helicopters roaring overhead. There's the bomb squad that showed up with a robot that's going to go through the vans.
9: Wow.
10: Looking for explosives and weapons. And they round up and arrest these five guys who end up on the side of the street with a grainy photograph showing their shirts off, standing there, seeming like they're the culprits.
9: I mean, this seems on its face to be a rather big and maybe disproportionate response to a trio of vans in rural England.
10: That's what I was thinking as I was actually on vacation out at the beach when I'm seeing all this reporting come in. So I start calling around to some of my military national security sources to see if they've heard anything, if they know what's going on. And what I learn is that this is very serious because this isn't just any air base. The Fairford base is one that American bombers have used for decades and have been using most recently in the Iran war to drop major bombs on targets inside of Iran. And the concern I'm hearing from my sources is that this response, could it be some form of retaliation by Iran using proxies inside of England to have an attack on American troops and aircraft at a British base? And it's like, holy cow, you know, because I've been covering this war now for, you know, we're in the eighth month, and we've seen lots of attacks in the Gulf region itself, in the Middle East. But for something to be tied to American military personnel in England, this staunch ally, a couple thousand miles away from Iran, this was quite dramatic.
11: Well, what exactly are your sources telling you is the nature of their fear? What do they know in the background? And how does it relate to the men in masks who are found in this van? What are you starting to try to put together here?
10: So they take me back to July, when Iran's Islamic Revolutionary Guard Corps, which basically controls the security services in that country, threatened to go after bases in England, basically because they're saying that England is helping participate in the war against Iran. But these threats were very general. They were not specific about time or exactly where in the base they might hit. But what these sources of mine were telling me was that 2 weeks or so before these vans showed up, American officials, along with some of their British counterparts, got new information that was much more specific about the threat to the base itself and who perhaps could be behind it. And suddenly, this created a much greater sense of urgency that an attack might be imminent. Around this same time, British officials in the town had been warning people to be aware of anything that looked suspicious. And so there was this sense that something was going on in this town, even before this incident with the vans took place.
11: So there was a general message, if you see something, say something. And this woman, returning to her farm, very much saw something, very much said something.
10: That's right. And so that leads us to the 27th, where the police show up. Obviously, with all these helicopters, the bomb squad, they've lined these guys up, and they comb through these vans, but they really don't find anything. It's just some jugs of gasoline. Hmm. There's no explosives. There's no weapons or anything. And suddenly, everybody's like, well, what was this all about?
11: Kind of like, what Iranian plot?
10: That's right. What Iranian plot? And so the next day, the police released these five men on bail. And basically, this it raised the question, well, was this a big nothing burger? Or is it also suggesting that the evidence that they do have about this plot, not what they got from the vans, but surrounding the plot, is so classified they can't use it in a simple criminal case?
11: Fascinating.
10: So I go back to my sources and say, well, what happened here? They just let these guys go.
11: And what did your sources say?
10: Well, one of my sources say, well, don't get too hung up on that. This was probably just a diversion. These guys were chumps, in the words of one of my officials. They were just basically a distraction for what might have happened somewhere else on the base. That's one theory. Another theory is that they were on their way to link up with Confederates who did have weapons, who did have explosives, and were intercepted before that could happen. And as if this whole situation isn't mysterious enough, we get new information at the end of last week that one of the five men from the vans who was arrested actually called the police before the police arrived.
11: Wait, he called the police on himself?
10: Apparently. And again, this is something we're still trying to sort out. Was this somebody who was deliberately calling the cops to get everybody pulled over in one direction so that the other plotters might, you know, attack the base from another? Or was this a guy who thought he, you know, was just out for some kind of criminal job or something like that? Maybe he was going to steal gas and realized he got in way over his head and he wants out. And he calls to say help. And then we're really left with like, well, wait a minute. If this was such a serious plot, why are the plotters calling in ahead of time and giving up? It doesn't make sense. But then the plot kind of thickens. And there was a sixth man who was arrested. and he was a British Iranian citizen. So now, just as we thought, well, maybe this wasn't something, despite what my sources continue to tell me was quite serious, now here's another instance where at least the police are saying, you know, there's cause enough to arrest this person. He too was released on bail, however. And so we have suspects piling up, but there's no clear understanding of kind of where this is going. But then late last week, British Prime Minister Andy Burnham says that there are strong indications that Iran played a part. But the question is, a part of what? We still don't know, you know, what is this? Because he's not explaining what's going on. The police aren't explaining. And my sources are being very cagey. They're saying this is still live. There's still danger out there.
11: Uh-huh. So what you have on your hands at this point is a genuinely confounding and yet urgent mystery surrounding Iran and a British base that has some of America's most expensive and high-powered military planes.
10: That's right. And my sources are still telling me, don't give up on this. Even though these guys look like mopes on the ground and you can't make sense of what's happening here, there's something quite sinister behind all this, and you got to stay on it because the authorities are on it as well. And then on Sunday, the United States military does something so unusual, so extraordinary, it underscores how serious they consider this threat still to be.
6: We'll be right back.
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13: 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Thanks.
14: I'm Michael Barbaro. This is The Daily. The mysterious story of what exactly just happened at an Air Force base in rural England. My colleague, Pentagon reporter Eric Schmidt, tells us what he's learned. So, Eric, explain what the U.S. does that conveys just how frightened it is about the situation and why you come to understand they do it.
10: So the U.S. has about a dozen of these B-1 bombers at the Fairford Air Base. And these are bombers that have been used in the war against Iran. And they haven't been used on any missions lately, but they've been flying on training missions. And during the whole course of this previous week, when all these arrests are being made and everything's going on, the bombers are still flying. But suddenly, on Sunday,
15: breaking news from England, the urgent withdrawal of American B-1 bombers.
10: They're moving out.
16: This is a highly unusual move to redeploy these kind of military assets urgently.
10: They're moving all these bombers back to the United States as fast as they possibly can.
17: First of all, moving a dozen B-1 bombers further away from an ongoing conflict is no small decision. So something must have made them jittery.
10: And I'm asking my sources, why? What's happened? And they said, we've gotten new intelligence that shows that threat that we've been worried about all along has become even more acute. And we are very concerned that the plot could happen at any time. The attack on the base could happen any time. And we have to get these giant aircraft out of here as soon as possible. But just to underscore how rushed this is and how abrupt this departure is, one of my sources tells me that they don't even have the aerial refueling planes ready for some of these bombers, even as they're starting to take off. It's just like, get them out of Fairford for now and we'll figure out how to fuel them to get back out over the Atlantic Ocean and back to the United States. We'll figure that out later.
11: They don't even have a plan to make sure they have enough fuel to get back to the U.S.
10: That's right. I mean, they're kind of making up on the fly. The United States Air Force just doesn't work like this unless it's an absolute crisis or they fear it could be a crisis. And again, this is not the Middle East where you've got Iran raining missiles and drones down on your base. This is in England, more than 2,000 miles away from Iran. And yet the commanders felt strongly enough, and obviously Defense Secretary Pete Hegseth, who ultimately approved this, felt strongly enough that it's better out of an abundance of caution to get the planes out now than take the chance that they could be struck by some kind of Iranian operative.
11: Well, talk about, Eric, what you learn in the aftermath of that original tip that these bombers were going to be evacuated, about what specifically makes the U.S. military so worried, so freaked out, that it races to yank these planes back to the U.S.
10: So the specific intelligence they got, very sensitive intelligence, that made them so concerned was that somehow these Iranian proxies, whoever they may be, were going to get their hands on armed drones, launch them at the base, and perhaps destroy or damage the aircraft and possibly kill American personnel that are at this base itself. Hmm. And this, my sources tell me, could be loosely modeled on a plot that Ukraine carried out last year against Russia, where they were able to smuggle drones in under the guise of some trucks and then launch them deep inside of Russia, destroyed over a dozen of these strategic bombers inside of Russia. It was a huge propaganda win for the Ukrainians and a real blow to Moscow. So if somehow these Iranian-backed proxies could get their hands on drones, and we know how easy it is to get, you know, drones these days, arm them with some kind of munitions or explosives, and perhaps launch them just where even this van was, just a quarter mile away from the fence line at the base. This could cause tremendous damage and would also be a huge win for the Iranians. But remember, if this was a diversion, perhaps there were other vans at a different part of the base that were loaded with drones. I mean, that didn't happen the other night, but it could. That's the fear that prompted the Air Force to do what they did.
11: Well, all of this suggests that the intelligence folks you're talking to have a pretty high estimation of these Iranian proxies and what they're capable of. Because I have been talking to you about Iran for years now, and we've never reached the point where Iran was anywhere near deploying drones in Europe, of all places.
10: That's right. But we've seen from the very beginning of the Iran war, basically they understood that when Israel and the United States launched the attack on Iran, that the Iranians were not going to be able to go toe-to-toe, military to military with them. So what they did was a number of things that, as the military says, use asymmetric advantage. They attacked shipping in the Strait of Hormuz to inflict economic pain.
11: And did inflict tremendous economic pain.
10: Exactly. And then they attacked civilian infrastructure and oil facilities in neighboring Gulf countries, causing more economic turmoil and political disturbance there. They struck American military bases, destroying hundreds of millions, if not billions of dollars worth of bases throughout the Gulf. And then they most recently attacked a base in Jordan, killing three service members there.
11: Right.
10: So they have been able to use what they have left in their arsenal, be it drones or missiles, to inflict pain not only in the United States, but in the international economic community. Well, according to my sources, this is just an extension of that war, except now they're taking it to a different level. They're basically moving their drones or the drone technology they can get their hands on to a base that's very much participating in the war. And so when we see this kind of a threat materialize, the American officials and those working with them in Britain took this quite seriously.
11: Right. Took it seriously as a potentially entirely new and potentially devastating chapter in Iran's so far quite successful use of asymmetrical attacks, where they take kind of what little they have and put it to rather impactful use.
10: That's right, because Iran, among other things, is very aware of the political environment here in the United States. The Iran war is deeply unpopular. Mm-hmm. The Republicans are not doing well so far in the midterm election campaigns. And for the Iranians, if they could inflict one more powerful blow, that is, inflict damage on an American aircraft and American personnel in England, that would not only deal a huge blow to the United States and perhaps to President Trump, but it would also be a real coup for Tehran.
11: Mm-hmm. And so far, of course, that has not happened. But I think it's fair to say that the Iranians have already done something pretty significant here. They have forced the U.S. to pull a dozen of their most sophisticated bombers out of the U.K. and rapidly return them home to the U.S., which in and of itself does seem like a symbolic blow.
10: Absolutely. They have achieved one of their major objectives. Now, the Pentagon will tell you they can still launch those planes from bases in America, but it's a much more difficult mission, a much lengthier mission all the way back to Iran than it is striking targets from England.
11: Hmm. I'm curious, Eric, as a final question, what the British people and the British government make of all of this. Does it make them in any way question hosting U.S. military bombers that are involved in this war? I mean, Britain is not technically a co-combatant in this conflict. British troops are not involved. British planes are not involved in attacking Iran. But Iran is saying, that's how we now think of you. The people in the community around this base are no doubt pretty spooked by all this. I'm sure elected officials can't be thrilled about it all. What is your understanding of the viewpoint there?
10: I think there are still so many questions swirling around this plot, Michael, that I think the British people and certainly the people in Fairford are still scratching their heads, wondering what exactly has happened or is still yet to come. But to your point, countries in the Gulf region that have sponsored the United States, hosted American bases for decades, are asking this very question now as they kind of dig out from the rubble, not only of the bases that have been attacked, but some of their cities and some of their energy facilities, and say, look, part of the bargain here was you've got to protect us from threats like this. And I think they're coming away now looking at the damage that's been inflicted upon them. And they're asking, wow, was this really worth it? And they're going to rethink that kind of relationship going forward. Obviously, if this were to happen on British soil, I'm sure at least some British residents would wonder the same question.
11: Is it worth it?
10: Yeah, is it worth it? Even though there's a long storied history of this base going back to it opening just in time for the D-Day invasion in 1944, and that American bombers, B-52s, B-1s and B-2s have used this over the years. But it's also been a source of controversy. Early in the Iraq War in 2003, there were protests at the base over the British government's allowing the Pentagon to use Fairford for bombing missions into Iraq. And, you know, were there to be an attack at Fairford, it could lead to a reconsideration by the British government of just how much leeway it gives to allowing the United States to use its bases for America's wars in the Middle East.
11: Well, Eric, thank you very much. Appreciate it.
10: Thank you.
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0: Good afternoon, KUAC listeners. My name's Derek Stone, and this is an exciting time during the day for afternoon concert, and I don't know about that fanfare. I think that should be played every time I walk into a room now, because I'm kind of a big deal, I think, after I've heard that. joining me in the studio is Susan Rice, who's the Executive Director of the Fairbanks Summer Arts Association, Summer Arts Festival.
1: Correct.
0: Which I believe is your 47th summer coming up.
1: This will be our 47th summer,
0: That's
1: if
0: impressive.
1: You can believe it, since 1980.
0: Outstanding. And then Jay Arancheta, photographer extraordinaire.
2: Hello, good afternoon.
0: And before we get started, I think you guys have some thank yous. We should probably get
1: we
0: out of the
1: do.
0: Way and a couple other things.
1: Yeah, I get the great pleasure of introducing our phone bankers who are answering the phone for all of our callers calling in, a couple of which I brought with me today. The board president, actually, from the Fairbanks Summer Arts Festival, Tracy Pendergrast, and her husband, Don, are both here representing FSAF for today's phone banking. I need to give a shout out and a thanks to Carly Sween, who's also out there, former Lathrop High School principal, as a former Malamuter myself. I'm very excited. Todd Paris, another wonderful photographer locally who used to be the official photographer for Fairbanks Summer Arts
0: Festival. That's right,
1: he
0: did.
1: Yeah. And then two wonderful individuals, Nancy Banky and Audrey Banky. We want to thank them so much for volunteering their time to support KUAC at the phone bank today.
2: Give us a call at 907-474-5822 and let us know why you love KUAC in the afternoon.
1: Excellent.
2: Afternoon concert.
0: That's right. And do we have any other thank yous?
1: We do. Absolutely. You want to go ahead?
2: Sure. First, we have a thank you for Anonymous. Thank you, Anonymous.
1: And gets the cowbell.
2: Yeah, gets a cowbell for a sustaining donor and has a message with the goat ate paper out of my son's hand.
0: The goat challenge.
2: The goat challenge.
1: The goat challenge. Excellent. Oh, should I give a goat one too? Is that what we're doing? I have another anonymous who comes with a horn, it says. And this is used to raise and milk goats. She used to raise and milk goats. PBS NewsHour is my favorite TV show. Thank you, Anonymous.
0: I think we need to get like a goat sound. A goat
2: yes,
0: sound.
2: We need a goat sound.
1: We really
2: sound.
1: Do. Yes. It's a renewing gift and a sustaining gift. And we want to read the rest of them now? Great. I have another gift that came in from Hillary Goldstein, all the way from New Jersey. Another renewing and sustaining gift.
2: New Jersey.
1: New
2: wow.
1: Jersey, which is a cow joke in and of itself, right? Not a goat joke, but
0: right,
1: a cow joke.
0: Right.
1: And the comment says, I found this station on accident a few years ago and now is a regular listener. Best pledge drive I have ever listened to. Woot, woot. Shout out for KUAC.
0: You just drop the mic now. I think that's pretty much the best comment.
2: Yes.
0: Ever.
1: That's
2: that
1: where the Olympic fanfare goes.
2: Yes. 907-474-5822 or visit KUAC.org and find that Give Now button.
0: Awesome. Any other pledges? Or you knocked them all out? Oh, so we have some challenges, I think.
1: Yes. The movie challenges. I'm super excited. As a musician, I'm especially excited to talk about the movie soundtrack challenge that we're going to introduce to you today. So Derek Stone's soundtrack challenge. You'll hear three theme songs from three different films, including Superman and Jurassic Park. And if you can name the third film, your donation will be matched dollar for dollar up to $1,000 today.
2: And we also have a new challenge this afternoon. It's the book club challenge. So if anyone currently in a book club, Susan Burgess will add $50 to her gift for each donor who mentions a book club up to $1,000. So maximize your gift here this afternoon. We have a stack of challenges and the phone bank crew volunteers will help you out.
0: Sounds like a plan.
1: It, yeah.
0: So this, I'm pretty excited about this program. We are introducing two new releases that you guys will hear first here on KUAC. I'll get into the second one later, but the first one is the recording is called Legacy. And it's by John Williams, who arguably is no other artist has shaped the sound of modern cinema more profoundly than this man. We all know his music. I just was reminded yesterday that he did the Olympic fanfare. That's how we started off with. So we're going to explore some of the more popular ones that he has done, and I hope you enjoy them. We're going to start off with one of my favorite movie series, Star Wars. Not this new stuff, the Rogue stuff, the actual old school Star Wars. I remember standing in line for over an hour. Yes, Gen Xers. I remember standing in line for over an hour and a half waiting for Empire Strikes Back to open.
1: Nice.
0: So without further ado, let's get this started. I'm really excited about this. So here we go.

0: I don't know about you, but I've got goosebumps right now. But again, I just went back to like 4 years old, I think. I'm just like, I should have worn like a Darth Vader helmet or something.
1: I love it.
0: This is just great. So what we just listened to, obviously, was from Star Wars Episode 4, A New Hope, mm-hmm. which is the true Star Wars movie. First one was The Imperial March from Empire Strikes Back. Second one was Yoda's theme from The Empire Strikes Back, which is actually Episode 5. And then the main title, which is from Episode 4, The New Hope, yeah. which is just unbelievable. And again, we're in the studio here with Susan Rice and J.R. Anchetta, and I think they've got some stuff to talk about.
1: Yeah, one of the things I want to just say is last year, I also love John Williams' music, so
2: I appreciate that, Derek. I love John Williams.
1: And the Jurassic Park concert that the Fairbanks Symphony did last year was fantastic if you didn't get a chance. But this year in April, they're playing Star Wars A New Hope on April 17th and 18th at the Carlson Center.
0: I'm so excited to be
1: And you can get tickets right now at fairbankssymphony.org. And that would be just wonderful. And JR just told me that he, for the first time, has seen the Star Wars films recently.
2: Tell us about that. I have a friend who was... encouraged me to watch them, and we watched them in chronological order.
0: That's a good friend.
2: Last week. So call us at 1-800-474-5822.

0: Antiques Roadshow, loves goat cheese. Her dad was a lineman with IBEW, designed Alaska Gem Challenge, and it goes on and on and on.
1: You can stack the challenges, which is good. Yeah.
0: Thank you, Brenda.
2: Well, that's wonderful. I've got some challenges here that I want to acknowledge. Carly Sween and Todd Paris, who are in our phone bank, you can call in and speak to either of them, say they have petted a goat, they've eaten goat cheese, they've been nibbled by a goat, their favorite so those are all from the Photon Goat Challenge, so I'm sure you have similar goat experiences out there that you can call in and share with us, even the strange ones. And their favorite TV show is Nova. They listen to The Daily almost every day, and they love Fresh Air. And so that one comes from the Dale Durwalker TV Challenge. So if you want to call in and tell us what part of KUAC you love, I'll say for me...
3: That is the gong.
2: Oh, my goodness. We got a gong. That's fantastic. It's a renewing and sustaining gift. That's from Carly Sween and Todd Paris. Fantastic. Thank you so much.
0: Thank you, Todd and Carly.
2: We love it. And then I have another thank you. Oh, my goodness. And then we also... Oh, this is another gong. This is the gong. Okay, so Jill and Mike O'Brien, another renewing and sustaining gift. This is for the Photon Goat Farm Challenge as well. Mike has been nibbled by a goat and also pet one. I'm saying... Thank you so much, Jill and Mike. 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
2: That's fantastic.
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2: pick up your swag.
0: Pick up your swag.
2: Have some lunch. I actually did that myself. So awesome. I don't know if it's on our count, but I just donated to KUAC and picked up my swag.
1: I think any food you eat here is calorie free.
0: Yes.
2: I saw that sign. It's fantastic. So I got a beautiful KUAC punk sweatshirt as part of my giving today. So you too can walk in and take away some swag.
1: Awesome. So we're going to jump back into the music. Obviously, this is John Williams. We are celebrating his incredible contributions to cinema, because we all face it. I mean, a movie's great, but without the music, it's kind of just a flick,
0: movie.
1: Right?
0: So
1: we're going to jump from Star Wars into something a little newer here. We're going to jump into the world of Harry Potter. We're going to listen to Hedwig's theme from Harry Potter and the Philosopher's Stone. And then also, and Hedwig, of course, was, I think he's the owl. I think
2: that's correct. He is.
0: Right?
2: The owl.
0: Is.
1: And then
0: owl.
1: Harry's Wondrous World. So this is John Williams into the world of Harry Potter.

0: Welcome back, everyone. That was Harry Potter's Wondrous World. That was followed by Hedwig's, or it followed Hedwig's theme. You are listening to KUAC 89.9 FM Fairbanks. We are deep into our fall fundraiser. I am Derek Stone, and in the studio with me is Susan Rice and J.R. Anchetta, and they have got some, I think they have a couple thank yous, actually.
1: Yeah.
2: Yeah.
1: So I have a thank you from Don and Tracy Pendergrass. Renewing donors, and they have taken advantage of the GOAT Challenge, the Design Alaska, the GEM Double Your Donation Challenge. So thank you so much, Don and Tracy.
2: Thank you, Don and Tracy. I have a thank you for John Stowman, who didn't get too specific, but he is saying that he GOAT TV show IBEW Lathrop. So he is knocking out some challenges as well. So we want to give a big thanks to John Stowman for his gift and support.
1: Thank you.
2: And if you'd like to call in and give some support, you can call us at 907-474-5822 or
1: go to kuac.org, click on the Give Now button.
2: Yeah. And I think we're going to talk a little bit about what we love about KUAC. And so, JR, do you want to start with what you love about KUAC?
1: Well, I think KUAC is community building and informative. It informs me of what is happening in Fairbanks, in Alaska, in the U.S., and in the world.
2: Absolutely. I think the fact that we had a donor call in earlier from New Jersey who is a member now and who is a renewing annual member really says something. It really, I think, speaks to the value of supporting KUAC and local radio probably everywhere, but specifically
0: public radio is one thing, but KUAC is, it's a little different.
2: It is.
1: It is different.
2: Is. Yeah.
1: And it connects us to the world.
2: I mean, absolutely.
1: So cool.
0: You hear all this crazy, awesome music, you know, and then turn around and hear news and all sorts of stuff.
2: That's what I was just going to say. For me, I think, I'm an educator. I spent 30 years in education, a music educator specifically. I now work with musicians and artists, and being able to just sit here and enjoy with other nerds all the wonderful, music and talk about John Williams and all of the films, it's been really enjoyable. And that's what I love about KUAC is being able to tune in and have that exposure and to give it to the community.
1: In all sorts of music, right?
2: Yeah, absolutely. Yeah. From the operas that you can't hear anyplace else to modern stuff.
1: Modern
2: it's
1: stuff
2: really wonderful.
1: To jazz.
0: Yeah. And if you haven't started, I mean, I'm not guilt-tripping anybody, but I started giving when Lori Neufeld was on air probably 15, 20 years ago, and she said, if you haven't started, start. And I did it.
2: When
0: and
2: she was just a teen.
0: I
2: know.
0: Still had that new host smell.
1: Give us a call at 907-474-5822.
2: Or you can look us up at KUAC.org and find that Give Now button to support and lean into some of these challenges. Yeah. I know you have GOAT experiences. I know that there are some IBEW.
0: Speaking of challenges, we've got one coming up. So this is my personal challenge. I'm going to play three separate John Williams soundtrack songs from the movies. Before I go there, JR, you said something about movies and music.
1: Mm-hmm. Yeah, well, great... great soundtrack. The music,
0: right?
1: Grab your soul.
0: Do you think movies would be as touching and powerful if there was no soundtrack?
1: No, I think it adds that layer of magic and intrigue and just a different layer, another layer to the storytelling.
0: It's emotional.
1: It is.
0: So on that realm, I've got a challenge for you all. I'm going to play three soundtracks. We're going to start off with the Superman March, the real Superman, Christopher Reeve, obviously. And then we're going to finish off with the main theme of Jurassic Park. But I'm going to slip in a soundtrack from John Williams in between those two. These will bookend that. And if you can call in with your pledge and identify what movie this comes from, I will match the pledges for anyone that correctly identifies this dollar for dollar up to $1,000. But you got to call 907-474-5822 and let's see if anyone can do this. Or go to kuac.org and
1: give now button.
2: And
0: right.
2: Give now.
0: So let's see how how Gen X you guys are. So here we go.
1: I feel like I'm in a classroom.

That was it, folks. If you can guess that theme by calling in, when you call in 907-474-5822 or KUEC.org, and guess what music, what movie that came from, we will match dollar for dollar up to $1,000 on your pledge. Let's go check out some dinosaurs now.

0: I was waiting for an end note there, and it just kind of stopped. So so that was it, folks. Again, you just heard the Superman march from Superman, and then the last one we just heard was the main theme from Jurassic Park. But that middle piece, we're waiting for people to call in and identify that. And if you do, I will match your donations dollar for dollar up to $1,000. And there's actually some people in the studios that are, it's driving them nuts. And I knew this was going to happen, but it's just, it's a great movie.
1: Give us a call at 907-474-5822 or log in at KUAC.org. 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
0: And if they haven't seen Star Wars, I've been going back to the Star Wars, they have an opportunity to see it shortly, right?
1: Yes, yes.
0: Tell us about that.
1: So the Fairbanks Symphony Orchestra is FSO.
2: Oh, yeah.
1: Did last year.
2: Jurassic Park. Yeah.
1: And how was that?
2: It was fantastic.
1: I missed it.
2: I have an 8-year-old, and so my husband and I took her. It was very family friendly. There was great, you know, there were snacks. They had the local dinosaur group that dresses up in the big blow-up dinosaurs running around. It was really, really fun. And then we just sat and, you know, it was like visiting a movie with a live orchestra. It's like you can't, it just doesn't get better than that. And we saw everybody in town. It was wonderful. It was just a wonderful thing. And this year, they're doing Star Wars A New Hope in concert, which is going to be so fantastic in April. On the 17th and 18th, 2027, at the Carlson Center. So bring your kids, bring the whole family.
0: Family friendly.
1: I'm a new Star Wars fan now.
2: Yes.
1: And so
0: welcome to the family.
1: Thank you.
0: May the Force be with you, JR.
1: Thank you.
2: I want to give a tiny little hint for people who maybe be at home and reticent about calling in to Derek's challenge. And so I want to encourage you to phone home and give us a call or visit us at KUAC.org.
0: That was a huge hint. Now.
2: It was. But, you know, I'm a helper. I'm a helper, Derek.
0: I've got a producer
2: sticking something in my face to read. And, you know, I'm just going to read it. So
1: 907-474-5822. And we have some thank yous.
2: We do.
1: Yeah. So thank you to Susan and Tim Rice.
2: I love it. I love it.
1: And the comment here is, my husband and I are both class of 1993.
0: Gen Xers.
2: It's a spite gift because I saw the 94 class challenge. Mm. So I had to get in there.
1: Take that, 1994.
2: Yeah.
1: Loves goat cheese challenge.
2: Or, yes, yeah, I love
1: loves goat
2: cheese
1: and has been nibbled by goats. New donor. Favorite TV show is Molly and Denali. I love Molly.
2: Again, I have an 8-year-old. I've seen a lot of Molly and Denali.
0: That is another theme song that gets in my head.
2: Oh, I love it.
0: Every time during the parade, it's like, oh.
2: Love it.
1: Yes.
0: Earwig.
2: Thank you. And I love the raptor call.
1: Right.
2: It's wonderful. I have a thank you here for Tom Creviston, a renewing gift. Tom says he has supported music from the hearts of space since 1984.
0: Good job.
2: He is also participating in the IBEW Challenge. My son is an IBEW member, he writes. Thank you so much, Tom, for your support of KUAC.
0: Tom, I'm with it. Hearts of Space is what got me hooked on KUAC.
2: Love it.
0: And it's a great show. And just kind of a call out. This music that we had was great. I will say that Garrett Guffey threw down the gauntlet on Monday with the with the video game to the point where my son had his first ever car moment.
1: Driveway moment.
0: Where he didn't want to get out of the car and I ran the errands, he stayed inside. And so it just shows you the power of music, whether it's video games or classical music or opera or anything else.
1: But that's the power of KUAC.
0: I have
1: so many driveway moments.
0: Usually it's like news or like fresh air or something, but music was this one, which
2: love it.
1: Yeah, it's great.
0: It's unbelievable. So I have a question for you both. First of all, again, 907-474-5822. And I don't want to miss out. 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You know, KUC can be heard in Eagle, Bettles, Healy, Delta, Tocan, Nome. And I haven't heard anyone call in from those places yet. 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
0: So I have a question for you both. Now we're skin. My name is Derek Stone. I'm in the studio here with Susan Rice and J.R. Anchetta. And I've got a question for both of you. Just talking about on the same cinema theme, if you had to guess, what would be your favorite Morgan Freeman movie?
2: Yeah, I don't have to guess. It's Shawshank Redemption.
0: Ooh, Stephen King.
2: All the way.
0: All right. What about you, J.R.?
1: Well, let's see. Bruce Almighty was hilarious.
2: That's such a great pick. Different genre. I love it.
0: I'm going to say mine are tied with either Shawshank Redemption or Seven. You know, yeah. Brad Pitt's a Missouri guy, so I kind of have to, you know, follow the roots a little bit. But so this next set of music, it's a new release, which you wouldn't associate Morgan Freeman with the blues, but believe it or not, he has done it. The new release is called Morgan Freeman's Symphonic Blues Experience, and it's by various artists. And it's a cool thing about various artist compilations is that you can hear music done by artists you normally wouldn't hear it done with, and it kind of gives you a new spin on some of these things. So we're going to travel down to the, I think the Gulf Coast here, and experience some different type of music than what we just heard, but I think it will keep you awake and alive in this afternoon here. So we're going to start off with something called Dark Was the Night, Cold Was the Ground. It features Morgan Freeman and Keith Johnson.

Picture a vast open land where the sun beats down on endless rows of cotton. Imagine the rhythm of hand striking soil, the aching backs, the muffled cries. That's where the story of the blues begins. A place that carries the weight of centuries. This is music that gave voice to a people, to their pain, their hope, and their resilience. Music isn't just melody, you know, it's memory, it's history wrapped in rhythm. The echoes of lives lived and lost, heartache and hope all tangled together. Nowhere is that truer than in the blues. Rooted in stories carried from West Africa to the American South, these songs became a testament to the unbroken human spirit, the sound of America's past and present, and the heartbeat of a culture that refused to

0: Now, usually afternoon concert features classical music and orchestra music, and some people are probably wondering, why on earth are we listening to the blues? And I will say that if you listened in the background while Morgan Freeman was talking, you heard the Shenike Orchestra, which is actually Europe's pioneering majority black and ethnically diverse ensemble. And they actually recorded all this at Abbey Road Studios in London, which I think the Beatles recorded there too, right?
1: Yeah, yeah, yeah.
0: So the music that we're hearing now from this blues album has an orchestral
2: symphonic tone to it.
0: So again, we'll go back into the blues for a minute, but again, 474-5822, and I think this is important. Method of us to explore different type of music.
2: I love it.
1: Give us a call, 907-474-5822.
2: Or visit us at KUAC.org and find that Give Now button.
0: And Susan, you're a musical, dare I say, genius. But
2: I would not dare to say genius, but yes.
0: What are your thoughts on the importance of music, either background music or theme music? I mean, is it...
2: Oh, it's fantastic. I think it's what makes us human.
1: Yes,
2: you know, there's no greater human expression than music. So it's from babies to old age. It's something that touches
0: right.
2: all of us.
0: Yeah. I know. And also when they do a composer's day book, there's always that last line that says, you know, all music was once new.
2: Yeah, absolutely.
0: And,
2: absolutely.
0: You know, we can get caught in the old Baroque and the old, we call them the dead composers, but there's some great contemporary composers out there that I think need our attention.
2: Well, and I love this because it's a crossover of music that speaks to the heart of different people, but also coming together to create something new and beautiful. So I'm super excited to be introduced to this today as someone who appreciates the old and the new in the music.
0: It's funny that you say that because I grew up listening, you know, Gen Xer again, and Metallica was something that was always on my radio.
2: Oh, yeah.
0: And years ago, they produced an album that had the San Francisco Orchestra in the background. And several friends of mine started listening to Metallica because of that album.
2: Absolutely.
0: That were classical music gurus. So
2: have more in common than different.
0: Yeah, mm-hmm. I think so. I guess every culture's got music.
2: Absolutely.
0: I mean, whether it's, you know, depending on the instruments. But again, so how do people get their pledges here, though?
2: Yeah, visit us at KUAC.org. Find that Give Now button, or you can give us a call at 907-474-5822. I also have another little shout out I need to give.
0: By all means.
2: I didn't come as hungry as I should be, and next year I'm going to come hungrier. I always want to be prepared, so I ate before I came, but there is a tremendous amount of food that was donated.
1: There's
2: and
1: lots
2: I was
1: of food.
2: Able to eat some. I'm going to say my favorite was donated by the Breadline. Thank you to the Breadline. A beautiful caprese salad with some mozzarella and a gorgeous balsamic drizzle, which is amazing.
1: And
2: we also have some cakes by Christina.
1: Yeah. Oh, that was
2: Did you get some
1: it
2: of that?
1: Was delightful.
2: Amazing, amazing. So
0: calorie free.
2: It's
0: in the fundraiser.
2: I know. I heard that. That's fantastic. And our parking is sponsored donated by UAF. Thank you so much,
1: UAF.
2: Michael McFetrich in the bursar's office. We're so grateful. Anything else that
0: That's
2: we need
0: kind
2: to
0: of
2: pay?
0: A huge deal because
1: it is
0: anyone's ever been
1: deal.
0: On campus before? I mean, parking is...
2: Listen, I host a festival here every summer, so I can tell you right now, I know it is wonderful. So you guys are so fortunate. We also have donations from all of these here.
1: Yep.
2: ACRC,
1: Lulu's.
2: Alaska Coffee Roasters, Lulu's, Tommy G's, huge supporter in the community.
0: Great singer, by the way.
2: He is. Nice tenor. The Pump House, Soba, Sipping Streams Tea. Any of those you want to jump in on, RJ?
1: Cookie Jar.
2: Cookie Jar. I love the Cookie Jar.
1: Yeah.
2: East Ramp Pizza. We've got a ton of food back there. So.
1: And I hear Pagoda's coming too.
2: Pagoda. So if you do walk in to give your gift, ask to see the food because it's pretty fantastic.
1: It is.
2: Or sign up to Phone Bank.
0: That's
2: I
0: right.
2: bet there's still some slots available. The food is worth it.
0: Yeah, it's a nice warm place to be down here, and everyone's wearing onesies today too, which did not get the message, but I got my Star Wars shirt on.
2: Yeah. So again, give us a call at 907-474-5822. Lean into those challenges so that you can maximize your impact of support for KUAC.
1: KUAC.org. 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
0: So we're going to go back into the blues, but there is a kind of a cinema-esque. So when I was going through this album, Lori and I were trying to figure out what music to play, because you can't play at all. One of the songs that I came across brought me back to, again, junior high, elementary school. A movie came out after, I don't know, it was before or after Karate Kid, but Ralph Macchio starred in a movie called Crossroads.
2: Mm, love that film.
0: And it also starred Steve Vai, an incredible guitarist, and it was the story about this kid who was classically trained in guitar, which reminded me a lot when a couple of Alaska Lives ago, we had a classical guitarist, and basically he's sold his soul to the devil to be the best blues player, and then he has to play against the devil, and he beats him by playing classical music on the guitar, and Steve Vai, who plays the devil, just can't do it. And it's just, it's an incredible movie, and the theme song that is called I Went Down to the Crossroads. And when I came across this version of it, I about fell out of my chair. So I told Laura, I said, we've got to play this. So this is on Morgan Freeman's symphonic blues experience by the various artists. This is the track called Crossroads featuring Super Chicane.

0: That's such a great song.
1: It's wonderful.
0: Makes me want to watch that movie again.
1: So going to download that
0: album. I'm so glad Lori turned me on to this album. This is just
1: fantastic.
0: But that's the good thing about KUAC. You hear things that you normally would listen to, you know, and that's what we KUAC brings to the community.
1: Love it. Love it.
0: So what do you have over there?
1: I have a thank you. And someone did get the challenge, but I'm not going to reveal it because you still can call in for Derek's challenge and share the movie. And I think you're going to play it again. So
0: I'll play it one, I'll play a part of it one more time.
1: Yeah. So, but I do want to thank Anonymous.
2: Thank you, Anonymous.
1: And let Anonymous is a new donor, so I'm giving the Raptor call to shout out to Anonymous. So in addition to the movie soundtrack challenge, as a new donor, they are leaning into that Photon Farm challenge. They've milked a goat, the Dale Durwalker TV challenge, PBS NewsHour, and the book club challenge. So thank you, Anonymous. If you think you know what that was, you can give us a call at 907-474-5822, or you can ride your bike, just strap a milk cart to the front, maybe a blanket over your head.
2: And call home.
1: And call home, and just come on down to the studio. Or you can do that at home.
0: You guys are killing me.
1: Do a KUAC challenge. We've got some other hints coming for you if you don't know what it is, and you can call in.
2: 907-474-5822 or KUAC.org.
0: Yeah, and you don't, even if you don't know the movie, you still can call in anyway.
1: You could still call in.
0: But to come in and walk and see all these phone banks folks that are eagerly awaiting your phone calls. But I want to mention one thing. We have an incredible sweatshirt this year.
1: I just got mine. It's fabulous. And I love it so much.
0: I'm a hoodie guy. This thing is a hoodie without the hood. I mean, it's got the kangaroo pocket.
1: It's got the kangaroo pocket. It's simple. You know, it's just simple black.
0: Soft.
1: It's soft.
0: And it says KUEC is punk.
1: Punk.
0: So, and you have to look at it because I didn't catch the is.
2: Oh, I didn't see the is earlier.
0: No, yeah,
2: now I do.
1: See.
0: Now you can't unsee it.
2: Yeah, so. That's true.
0: That's awesome.
1: It's wonderful.
0: Well, let's go back to Morgan Freeman's collection. This next song is called Dust My Broom, and it features vocals by Lady Adrina, and the guitarist, I think, is Alvin Youngblood. But the thing I like about this song is when I was listening to it, I could picture this woman in this like really Louisiana barn with no air conditioning. Everyone's fanning, you know, those old school with the bayou and stuff. And I could feel the temperature rise. And it's a very difficult song to listen to sitting still. So I'm sure Garrett's going to start dancing around here. We'll see, as Garrett does. Right. He's known as the dancing guy. So this is called, again, Dust My Broom. And it features Lady Adrina and Alvin Youngblood.

0: How was that one?
1: Fantastic.
0: Pretty fast paced. Garrett did not dance. I'm
1: he did
0: sorry
1: a little
0: to say,
1: I saw.
0: But
1: he did some toe tapping.
0: Okay, that's good.
1: Yeah.
0: That's good. Again, welcome, folks. My name is Derek Stone, and I'm in the studio here with J.R. Anchetta and Susan Rice, and they are helping me out here, collecting pledges and letting people know just how important KUAC is to the community. I think there's some challenge still.
1: We still have a KUAC new donor challenge. So we're really fortunate. We picked up a few new donors during our segment, which is just fantastic. But we're looking for 10 new donors per day to unlock a dollar-for-dollar match to KUAC from the many donors who've responded to our pre-drive mailing. So you'll get the Raptor. You'll get to hear the Raptor with your name. Oh, I can't do it. Oh, can't. Not an extra one? Oh, my goodness. It was just a sample. And so if you have not given to KUAC, now is a great chance. Lori is really locked down that Raptor.
0: I have to play it backwards
1: sound.
0: To cancel it out.
1: I wish you guys had a goat sound. I feel like we're talking
0: we're
1: about
0: gonna get
1: goats.
0: A goat sound.
1: We really need a goat sound for that.
2: Give us a call at 907-474-5822.
1: Or visit us at KUAC.org and find that Give Now button. And if you know what our piece is, we're going to play it at the end,
0: yes,
1: right?
0: Yes, we'll play it again one more time.
1: And so we want to give you another couple hints.
2: Halloween.
1: Yep, Halloween.
0: Yoda.
1: In your bike. You could dress as Yoda for Halloween.
2: Dress as Yoda.
0: Maybe eat some Reese's Pieces.
1: Yeah. Eat some Reese's.
0: Do they even make those anymore?
1: They do.
2: Yes,
1: that was such
2: do.
1: A good one. Yeah, with Drew Barrymore.
0: That's right.
1: You could eat some Reese's Pieces with Drew Barrymore.
0: But we're so Gen X. It's unbelievable.
1: Yep.
0: But it's a good thing, though.
1: And then, so this is Derek's soundtrack challenge, and he played the three films, and if you name that third film, they will match your, he'll match your dollars for dollars up to $1,000.
0: Yes, so take my money. Let's see what we can do.
1: Yeah. His money.
0: And we've got, again, we got the phone bank here, and we also have some great food. And again, the best, I mean, you can call in, you can jump on the website, but it's something about walking in here and just, you know, seeing what people actually look like. My son told me the other day, when he first got over here, when he first started visiting the station, he didn't realize what people looked like. You see people with their voices, and you know, I've been told I have a face for radio, so I mean that's good. But
1: oh,
0: I mean,
1: it's
0: cool though to see the personalities, because we're, you know, part of the community as well too.
1: Yeah. It's a party down here.
0: It
1: it's
0: is.
1: Been a lot of fun.
0: It
1: oh, and
0: crazy.
1: Then you can pick up your gift. I'm being reminded that if you do
0: that's
1: walk
0: right.
1: in, you can grab your gift and your swag. You can also check out that food, and it's
0: that's
1: a party
0: right.
1: down here in the studio.
0: That's right. And we also have the mug this year, I think, as the KUAC is punk as well, too.
2: Yeah, KUAC is punk is right here. And it says, listen, period.
1: On the back
2: NPR,
1: side.
2: NPR on the other side.
0: Subtle yet commanding.
1: Subtle
2: yeah,
1: yet commanding.
2: It's
0: that's right.
2: Very subtle.
0: I haven't. So I have so many KUAC mugs. I had to reinforce my cabinets in my kitchen.
1: Oh, nice.
0: It's a very first world problem, but I have a lot of KUAC mugs, and they're great, though.
1: I love it.
0: So we're gonna play the last piece from Morgan Freeman's new release, Symphonic Blues Experience, and this one I'm not gonna play any bad stuff. It's all great. I wish I could play the whole album.
1: Yeah.
0: It's called I'll Take You There, and it features Shamika Copeland and the Stax Music Academy. It's a great piece, and again, I know a little bit about the blues, but this stuff makes me want to just learn more about it as well, too. And I hope you guys are enjoying this as well, too. And then we'll play this out. And then what we'll do is we will, I'll kind of play the soundtrack. Everyone's kind of trying to guess a little longer. And then we'll probably lead out the hour with something else. And again, this is the Shanika Orchestra. And it's a majority black but ethnically diverse ensemble. And they recorded this stuff at Abbey Road Studios in London, which is home to the Beatles. So without further ado, this is going to be I'll Take You There.

0: That was incredible. I love this album. I'm definitely going to buy this this album again. That was so we just listened to snippets of Morgan Freeman's Symphonic Blues Experience by various artists, but the cool thing is that it was recorded at Abbey Road, so it's all this music ties together. Yeah. So what did you guys think of the Morgan Freeman Experience?
1: I love it. I'm going to go get the album.
0: Yeah. I wonder if Red, I guess that was his character in Shawshank Redemption, yeah. You know, whether he would have listened to that. I think he would have, though. Definitely.
1: I think so.
0: Yeah.
1: I think so.
0: Definitely do it. Yeah, and it's just a great example of what KUAC can do for our community.
1: Absolutely.
0: Introduce you to music that you quite maybe never heard before, never experienced before.
1: Absolutely.
2: Give us a call at 907-474-5822.
1: Oh, and if you do that, you will get to talk to one of our wonderful phone bank volunteers that I need to talk about and thank again. So big thank you to Don and Tracy Pendergrass, who are here with the Fairbanks Summer Arts Festival, Carly Sween, Todd Paris, Nancy Banky, and Audrey Banky. And just thank you so much.
2: Thank you so much.
1: I think they're still looking for some phone bank volunteers. 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
0: Did you know that the 474-5822 spells out KUAC?
1: K-U-A-C.
0: So I keep forgetting that. So
1: you can phone home very easily with KUAC.
0: Speaking of that, so I'm going to play that theme one more time, just as part of it, and to maybe jog your memory, and maybe you guys can, again, the challenge is... We have a couple thank yous to jump in. Hot off the press.
1: Hey, we got some folks who figured it out.
0: I don't know how they couldn't know without all the hints, but
1: well,
0: that's good.
1: Well, I mean, you know, we're just helpers. We're educators. We're
2: yes,
1: helpers,
2: we are educators.
1: Right?
0: So I enablers.
1: Have a... Now look, I want to give a shout out to Bruce Rasmussen, who is a renewing donor. He's leaning into the goat challenge. He has hunted, stalked, harvested, butchered, eaten, and built fences for a goat dairy. That might be TMI, but thank you so much, Bruce. He's leaning into the democracy challenge, the soundtrack challenge, which he got successfully, and Yay. Washington Week. Yeah, thank you so much, Bruce. Congratulations.

0: And I have a thank you from Jennifer and Seth Danielson. Let's see, they are renewing and sustaining Crossroads movie soundtrack, Goats. They've milked goats before. Oh.
1: The gong.
0: Thank you, Jennifer. Our Buzzwell Society.
2: Love it.
0: Petted cheese.
3: Petted cheese.
0: There's a comma after that.
1: I should try that.
0: Nibbled and appreciate linemen. So
1: appreciate,
0: thank you so much, Jennifer
1: as
0: and
1: well. Love it.
0: Seth Daniels.
3: And that just shows you can stack challenges. You don't have to choose just one. You can rack them up, and it's
1: maximize
3: free money on the table.
1: Maximize your benefit.
3: Right.
1: Maximize that support.
3: So let's do this. Let me play a little bit snippet of the theme, and we'll not the whole thing, just enough to jog your memory and see if there's any other folks out there that may help them. And
1: feeling
3: what do they do if they recognize it?
0: Yeah, give us a call 907-474-5822.
1: Or visit us online at KUAC.org.
3: All right, here we go.

0: making me hungry for some Reese's Pieces, Derek.
1: Yeah.
2: It makes me want to hop on a bicycle.
1: It's one of my best, one of my favorite movie production studios, Amblin Entertainment. You know,
0: absolutely.
1: It's just, it's a great, folks, if you don't get this now, I don't know, you know what's going on.
0: We're disappointed.
1: That's right. 474-585-8822. And this is your last break. So once this is done, the challenge is
0: dollar for dollar.
1: Dollar for dollar.
0: There's not a better deal out there.
1: So, but again, folks, it's your chance to represent Gen X or the theme of Gen X. So,
0: absolutely.
1: Any parting words?
0: I just want to say thank you so much. This has been my first time pitching for KUAC, and I've had a great time with my new friends here. And thank you so much for all you do for the community.
2: Yeah, thank you so much, KUAC.
1: I think you guys are going to get on your bikes with your milk crates and just ride on home.
0: I've got a blanket to wear over
1: Maybe
0: my
1: you'll
0: head.
1: Start flying.
0: I am.
1: You know,
0: yes.
1: Across the moon.
0: Just fly home.
2: Across
1: you know?
2: The moon, over the moon.
0: Right.
1: All right.
2: Through the moon.
1: Through the moon. All right, folks, we are going to, I'm going to tune this out now, and we're going to go back to John Williams here, and we're going to finish off the hour with one of the best, I think one of the best musical pieces from the Star Wars soundtrack. This is from A New Hope, and this is The Throne Room.

0: All right, folks. And just before we go, what did we raise this this hour and a half?
1: We raised $4,375.08.
0: Outstanding.
2: Yay.
1: Yay. Thank you so much, everybody. We have...
2: We got two new donors.
1: Yep. Seven sustaining.
2: And six of our 365 donors.
1: And two Art Buzzwell Society members.
2: For a total of 13 donors this segment. Thank you so much.
1: Thank you so much, everyone.
0: Thanks, everyone.

is bird note. This bar-tailed godwit makes one of the longest migrations of any animal. A 7,200-mile non-stop flight each autumn from Western Alaska to New Zealand in just 8 or 9 days. But how did these pigeon-sized shorebirds accomplish such an epic tour de force? In his book, A World on the Wing, Scott Wiedensahl shares the incredible process bar-tailed godwits use to get into migratory shape. They accomplish this astounding feat by first larding themselves with thick layers of fat, Wiedensahl writes. They more than double their weight in about 2 weeks until he says that they jiggle when they walk. But flight only gets harder the heavier you are, so how do the godwits compensate for adding all that fat? Well, they start by ditching the dead weight by radically reorganizing their innards. Wiedensahl explains that digestive organs like the gizzard and intestines, which they no longer need, shrink and atrophy, while the pectoral muscles that power their long, slender wings double in mass, as does their heart muscle, and their lungs increase capacity. After leaving Alaska and flying uninterrupted for more than a week, the godwits arrive in New Zealand. Their first order of business? To restore their guts, of course. Other shorebirds shape up like this for migration too, but none travel as far as the bar-tailed godwit. For BirdNote, I'm Ariana Remmel.

From APM American Public Media, this is Performance Today, taking you to concerts around the world. I'm Valerie Kaler. Let's enter the world of dreams. Imagine a wedding procession of foxes during a sunny rainstorm, dolls dancing among the peach blossoms, or a simple village of water mills full of beloved elders. Japanese filmmaker Akira Kurosawa had those recurring dreams throughout his life. And in 1990, he turned eight of his dreams into a film called Yumi, or Dreams. Each vignette follows a surrogate Kurosawa as he experiences the dream, from being a young boy seeing the foxes in the rain to a young man in a peaceful village full of watermills. In 2024, Ian Cusson wrote the piece we're about to hear based on three of Kurosawa's dreams. It begins with Sunshine Through the Rain, the dream about a little boy seeing that woodland wedding of foxes and begging forgiveness of the foxes under a rainbow. The New Orford String Quartet playing Yume by Ian Cusson.

0: Yume, or Dreams, by Ian Cusson. Music inspired by the 1990 film of the same name by Akira Kurosawa. Cusson based each of the three movements of his piece on one of Kurosawa's dreams. We ended with Village of the Watermills, a dream about a young man in a utopian village full of watermills and a joyful funeral procession for one of the community's elders. Ian Cusson wrote that quartet in 2024 for the new Orford String Quartet, who gave that concert at the Isabel Bader Center for the Performing Arts in Kingston, Ontario. Always interested in your thoughts on the new music we play on our show? Drop us a note using the contact button on the PT page at yourclassical.org. It's the middle of the afternoon. You're starting to feel a little droopy. It's pick-me-up time. Maybe a brisk stroll to grab a cup of joe, or maybe a quick shot of Mendelsohn. You know what sustains you. 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
1: 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I'm Amy Taylor, and I'm here in the studio with Carrie Baker, who is our new dean for the College of Liberal Arts. Woo-woo! Woo-hoo. And Elaine Drew, who's the associate dean. Hello. And they're going to tell you about all the wonderful people who've been calling in to support KUAC.
2: Yeah, thank you so much for having us. We're so excited to be here. I actually was just thinking, as Amy was introducing, I looked around the room, and every single person in this room has had a connection with our college, because Amy was a student in our college, Garrett was a student in our college, Robin used to teach for us, or sometimes still does. This is just like a CLA booth in here, so it's so exciting to be here. Yay. We have some awesome phone bank volunteers who are out there ready to take your call.
3: Absolutely. We want to thank you all on the air, Brianna Pauling, Lynn Slusher, Helen Howard, and Donald Crocker. Thank you so much for working and taking everyone's information.
2: Thank you. So let's put them to work by calling 907-474-5822 or 1-800-474-5822, or you can go to kuac.org and click on the Give Now button. We have some goals for, we're here for 2 hours with you. Our goal is to raise $3,250, so please help us reach that goal. We want a total of 9 pledges at least, 8 renewals, 1 new donor, 2 sustaining donors, and then of course we would love to get a $365 donor, so a dollar a day, and we would love for 2 Art Buswell Society donors. We want to hear that gong, people, so call in 474-5822. We also just heard, and I can actually smell it, I'm sure we can all smell it, the pagoda just got here. So if you are on campus, I'm looking at you, CLA faculty and staff. If you are on campus and you want to come in and get some yummy, yummy pagoda food, you can walk in your pledge, or you can just come in and grab some food and say hi to folks who are at the phone bank. So, oh yeah, let's, so Derek Stone, who was here before us, who's now a justice professor with us, he ended his time with the movie soundtrack challenge. And he, sorry, I just hit the thing with my glasses. You'll hear, there were 3 theme songs that were played, right? Including from Superman and Jurassic Park. So his challenge was to name the 3rd film, and then he was upping your donations. There were 3 responses. 1 was wrong and 2 were right. The right answer was E.T., and that answer raised $1,255.
3: Wow. Fantastic.
2: So you too can call in and join the fun here in giving to KUAC, 907-474-5822.
0: Next, a symphony from a composer who was more or less unknown outside his home country till he was about 50 years old. Witold Lutosławski was born in Warsaw, Poland in 1913, exceptionally talented both as pianist and composer. And in 1937, he graduated from the Warsaw Conservatory with degrees in both. And then the war. Throughout the Nazi occupation of Poland in World War II, he scraped together a living by playing cafe gigs. His star did not rise after the war either, unfortunately. The communist regime said his first symphony was formalist and banned his modern works. So it was back to scraping together a living, which he did by writing mostly movie music and children's songs. In the mid-1950s, the political stranglehold loosened, and his music started to be heard beyond Poland. And he got more adventurous again. Here's a piece he was commissioned to write by the Los Angeles Philharmonic in 1992. It would be the last symphony he composed. Let's visit Frankfurt, Germany for a performance of Witold Lutosławski's Symphony No. 4, recorded live at the Grand Hall of the Old Opera. Dalia Stasevska conducts the Frankfurt Radio Symphony Orchestra.

0: Dalia Stasiewska led the Frankfurt Radio Symphony Orchestra in the Symphony No. 4 by Polish composer Witold Lutosławski. That Symphony No. 4, like a lot of what Lutosławski wrote in his final 30 years, could be described as having a two-part format: preparation followed by main event. First, you're intrigued, filled with anticipation, maybe even a little impatient. There's a melody, but it keeps getting interrupted. Things get more and more unpredictable, and yet the melody persists, keeps coming back and growing, till finally, part two delivers the goods. Symphony No. 4 by Witold Lutosławski. Traffic, kids, school, career, headlines. With all the stresses in the world right now, you probably find yourself turning to classical music more often. More calm, more inspiration, more... That's worth a little bit more for your monthly sustaining membership. Upgrade that membership to the next level right now. Here's how.
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2: Well, we have some donors to thank. We have a couple of the renewing donors that have come in, so that helps us with our goal of 8 renewals. We have 2 already.
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2: I have one from Anonymous, who stacked some challenges. 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So Anonymous stacked the Design Alaska Gem Company Challenge for a 50% increase challenge, and then they stacked Photon Farm Goat Match for petting a goat and for eating goat cheese. 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So, yeah, I guess if you eat goat cheese, call in and your donation will go farther. And then they also stacked the Dale Durwachter TV Challenge. So call in 907-474-5822 and stack those challenges to make your money go further.
1: And our phone bank folks will help you figure out what challenges you can meet.
2: That's right.
3: And we also have a gift come in from Teresa. So thank you so much. 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And if you've given to KUAC before, please renew your gift by calling 907-474-5822.
2: Or you can always hop on kuac.org and press that Give Now button. We do have a couple of those challenges that we want to tell you about. We've got a book club challenge.
3: That's right. It's a fantastic book club challenge. Anyone currently in a book club, Susan Burgess, will add $50 to her gift for each donor who mentions a book club, up to $1,000.
2: Nice. That's a great challenge. So if you're in book clubs, I know lots of you ladies out there, I know friends of mine who are in book clubs, so call in and use that challenge. We've also got an Aircraft Owners and Pilots Association challenge. So local members of the Aircraft Owners and Pilots Association, AOPA, has the Aviation Challenge. For every pledge from a pilot, aircraft owner, or for anyone who dreams of being a pilot, members will add $25 to their gift for KUAC for up to 20 donors.
1: Oh, wonderful. Wow.
2: So those are just a couple of the challenges that you can cash in on when you pledge your gift at 907-474-5822 or kuac.org. And, you know, there are a ton of gifts at different pledge levels as well. We're surrounded in here by really cool items. There's this KUAC is punk hoodie sweatshirt that's not really a hoodie sweatshirt because it doesn't have a hood, but it has a pocket. It's such a cool sweatshirt. And we've also got a KUAC is punk cup. Or not cup, what's it called?
3: A coffee mug.
2: It's awesome. It's big, it's black, it'll hold a lot of coffee in the morning as you listen to Morning Edition or the news in the morning. I know that's how I like to start my day. And we've got stickers. And of course, there's this poster by Sarah Tabbert, Fort in a Fire poster. And it's that for that gift of $60, you can have this poster, Fort in a Fire. So

0: The piano just whispers and shimmers like wind through the leaves. Pianist William Wolfram played Waldesrauschen, or Forest Murmurs, the first of two concert etudes by Franz Liszt. Hey, I'm Valerie Kaler, host of Performance Today. The public media industry has had a rough few years. But you, dear listener, you have risen to the occasion again and again. 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That is remarkable. 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

0: 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I'm Amy Taylor, your local host in the studio today with Carrie Baker and Elaine Drew.
1: Hi. Yeah,
2: hi, thank you. And thank you, Carrie, for asking me to come with you today. It's been a lot of fun. I want to mention that we have a KUAC new donor challenge that's ongoing. We are looking for 10 new donors per day to unlock a dollar per dollar match to KUAC from the many donors who responded to KUAC's pre-drive mailing. And Carrie, I wanted to ask you, when you first became a KUAC new donor, what was going on? What made you decide to go ahead and give a call to 907-474-5822 and become a new donor?
3: Well, guilt. Was that a sound?
0: That was a sound.
2: What happened?
3: No, somebody was moving a chair. I thought it was a gong. I was like, no way, we got a gong. We would love to get a gong.
2: Please get a gong
3: if you call in to become an Art Buswell Society member, which is $1,000. So if you want to just make our afternoon, that would be fantastic. No, it is a chair moving. I keep hearing it. Well, I first became a donor many, many years ago. So my husband and I moved here in 2005. And I was a new faculty member, and I didn't have any money, and I listened to KUAC for years without donating. And I don't remember what year it was when I finally started donating, but every time I would listen to the pledge drive, because it's fun to listen to your neighbors being on the radio, and I would feel really not great that I wasn't able to donate. So, I started donating, and now we're sustaining donors, so we don't even have to think about it, because our donation just gets charged every month to our credit card, and we help sustain the station, because we all know that salaries are a lot to pay, and you know it's good to have KUAC know that they can depend on those sustaining donors. So
2: right. So if you're out there and you are listening right now and you have been a listener to KUAC like Carrie was for many years, and it has been on your mind to give a call and become a new donor right now,
3: please give us a call. Feel better.
2: Right.
3: Yeah. It'll make you feel good to be a new donor.
0: Yeah, and it could just be $5 a month. That's how I started.
3: Totally. That's how I started too. It was really like a low level, right? You can, any bit helps. Anything helps.
0: Yeah, absolutely.
3: So $5, $10, $25, you just need to call 907-474-5822 or hop online at kuac.org. And, you know, you could be a new donor. And if you call in as a new donor, you'll hear this.
0: The raptor sound.
3: So if you want to hear a raptor sound, call in and let
2: the phone hear another
3: bang.
2: One. Please, if you're out there, give us a call.
3: That's right. It's like this little raptor bird that's sitting here. It's very cute. But please call in 907-474-5822.
2: Right.
3: You know, it's really fun also being on during performance today. I know it's sort of a low time during the day for for people, and a lot of people just have the music on in the background as you finish your work day. But it makes me reflect on how Fairbanks is just such a rich music town with FCA and FSO and all the different theater companies in town. So if you appreciate the music on KUAC this hour, please call 907-474-5822.
4: Washington, I'm Ryland Barton. A judge has ordered Tennessee officials to preserve evidence related to the failed execution of Krista Pike last week. Today, her attorneys said Pike is angry and confused, and she's aware of what happened. Catherine Sweeney from member station WPLN reports.
5: She woke up after being unconscious for 5 days and being on a ventilator, but I'd say there are two main takeaways after the court hearing and the press conference today: the damage to her limbs and the damage to her brain. So pentobarbital is alkaline. It's like a drain cleaner, and it causes burns and cellular damage. Her attorney said last week she had burns and blisters on her arms, and today her arms and hands are severely swollen. One of her attorneys said her hands look like an inflated surgical glove. The